From the new album, I'm People, His Golden Messenger, in the middle of it. Also, Mumford & Sons with Chris Stapleton and Brandi Carlile. Getting on record, on the road for this weekend, Juneteenth weekend. I hope you're having a great one. Thanks for stopping by. Looking ahead, Tom Russell, Ryan Bingham, Iris DeMent, and next, new music from the Red Clay Strays.

The Lucky Ones, Ryan Bingham and the Texas Gentleman. Also, Tom Russell and the Pugilist is 59, and the Red Clay Strays, If I Didn't Know You. It's on record from statewide SDPB. 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

Cons and Clowns, Courtney Marie Andrews. Also, Greg Brown. Taste a little bit of the summer. Grandma put it all in jars. That is canned goods. And Brown's wife, Iris Dement, with The Sacred Now here on SDPB. This is On Record. And Billy Strings from Me and Dad.

rock and roll. That's Langhorne Slim from The Dreamin' Kind. Also in that set, The Flatlanders and Billy Strings on STPB. You're with On Record and Sarah Harmer.

No Springtime. That's Alison Russell, joined by Joy Oladokun and Julie Williams. Also, Watch House and Nick Lowe. Here's some good news. We have another hour of the show straight ahead. We'll be back with music from the freewheeling Bob Dylan after we break for station ID.

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Zach Bryan, Something in the Orange. Also Seth Avett from his tribute to Greg Brown, my new book, and Bob Dylan, A Hard Rain's Gonna Fall. On SDPB, this is On Record. I'm Matt Wiesner. Thanks for being here with us this weekend. Here's new music from Alex Amon, Cabin by the Sea.

Charlie Crockett, Kentucky Too Long, also Crockett's take on That's How I Got to Memphis, and Alex Amen with Cabin by the Sea. 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

Laramie, that is South Dakotan Becky Schlegel, joined by the High 48s. Also, Nathaniel Rateliff recorded at a silent Red Rocks during COVID, and it's still all right. And new music from the Milk Carton Kids, Lost Cause, Lover, Fool. 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

still watch and a ring made from a spoon. Everyone's looking for someone to blame.

Take the Cake, the Band of Heathens. Also an old Wynn Stewart tune, Playboy, from Chris Hillman and Herb Peterson, and Tom Waits, and the Revivalists, wrapping up On Record for this weekend. I'm Matt Wiesner. I hope you have a great night. Be safe. I'll talk to you again on Monday night. I'm guest hosting for a while on Jazz Nightly. I'll talk to you then. Monday night, right after Stardate.

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3: This is American Roots for Juneteenth, honoring the struggle for equality with sounds of freedom. With music this hour from the Staple Singers, Nina Simone, the Blind Boys of Alabama, and Johnny Cash. To that, we'll add jazz, reggae, and another generation of singers, the Chocolate Drops, Nora Jones, and Questlove. We start in 1966 with Stevie Wonder at age 16, giving some gospel hope to Bob Dylan's epic song, Blowin' in the Wind, on American Roots.

Mavis Staples, Long Walk to D.C., 1968. She sings lead backed by siblings Cleotha and Purvis with father, the late Pop Staples, on guitar. Their tribute to Martin Luther King's 1963 March on Washington. We may have to walk to D.C. again to keep things on the level. Bob Dylan was very close to the Staples family, especially Mavis. He sang at the original March on Washington in 1963. He wrote this 1 year earlier. It's about facing the elements. He said, after a while, you become aware of nothing but a culture of feeling, of black days, of schism, evil for evil, the common destiny of the human being getting thrown off course. It's all one long funeral song. A hard rain's gonna fall on American roots.

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1: The Man in Black, Johnny Cash in 1971, on the issues of the day, the Vietnam War, poverty, and racial inequity. 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
1: This is American Roots. I'm Nick Spitzer. I've got a song written by Pop Staples about the Little Rock Nine, the first black students to attend the segregated Little Rock Central High School in Arkansas in 1957. It led to angry protests by whites who blocked the students' entry. The incident galvanized the civil rights movement, which drew support from across the nation. This is a 2023 version of the song performed by Norah Jones, Questlove, and Christian McBride.
8: Yeah.
1: Why am I treated so bad on American Roots?

Nina Simone, pianist, singer, and composer from Tryon, North Carolina, mingled classical, folk, gospel, jazz, blues, R&B, and pop. Wish I Knew How It Would Feel to Be Free was written by Billy Taylor and recorded in 1967 on the LP Silk and Soul. It became an anthem for the civil rights movement. Hurt by exclusion from the Curtis Institute of Music in Philadelphia, Simone increasingly turned to her mix of styles at clubs in Atlantic City. She finally moved to France after the assassination of MLK in 1968. I was honored to interview Nina Simone in 2001 for American Roots and All Things Considered. You can hear that conversation on our website at amroutes.org. She died in France in 2003. Before that, Ramsey Lewis's take on Wade in the Water, an African-American spiritual created and first sung by African-Americans in slavery. Ramsey Lewis' jazz version blended blues he heard on the Chicago streets with gospel music from church. On June 10, 1944, six teenagers from the Alabama Institute for the Negro Deaf and Blind made a radio broadcast from the Dixie Carlton Hotel. For the unsighted students of the Institute, it was a beacon of hope, a refuge from the harsh realities of the Jim Crow South, a portal to another world. With no radios available at school, the boys had to slip away to the homes of nearby friends and family members to catch vocal groups like the Golden Gate Quartet on their favorite program, Echoes of the South. On this particular afternoon, however, the boys were performing professionally for the very first time as the Happy Land Jubilee Singers. The sextet, who would later become the Blind Boys of Alabama, embarked on an 80-year journey that day, one that would take them to Carnegie Hall and the White House, to the Grammys and the Gospel Hall of Fame, as they broke down racial barriers, soundtracking the civil rights movement. Here they are in 2002 with Freedom Road on American Roots. Hey, go!

0: The great Mississippi Fred McDowell, born in 1904 in Rossville, Tennessee, with You Gotta Move. He had played for tips at dances and eventually moved to Memphis at the age of 24 to work in a feed mill. He moved back to Mississippi in 1940 to farm and pick cotton. Alan Lomax recorded him on his 1959 field recording trip. That led to blues aficionados arranging global bookings, playing with a beef bone and later Glass Slide. We are back with another anthem of the civil rights movement by The Impressions, followed by freedom statements in reggae and more when American Roots returns.
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0: This is American Roots, celebrating Juneteenth in the words and music of the Civil Rights Movement. The Impressions were a gospel, R&B, doo-wop, and soul group with Chattanooga roots who moved to Chicago in 1958 and added Curtis Mayfield and Jerry Butler. Their 1965 song, People Get Ready, was their best-known hit, a soul and secular mingling that Dr. King called the unofficial anthem of the Civil Rights Movement, and often used the song to get people marching to calm and comfort them.

Get Up, Stand Up, 1973, written by Bob Marley and Peter Tosh for the Wailers' second LP, Burning. It was an incandescent sense there of protests and uprising, showing that reggae music could be very serious. Before that, the social-emotional crossroads of The Harder They Come by Jimmy Cliff, the star of the 1972 film of the same name. In the southern U.S., the Carolina Chocolate Drops often blended blues, country, classical, and topical songs. The song Leaving Eden, suggesting a farewell to paradise, was written by Laurelin Dossett and was the CD's title track, hinting at Eden's demise and the need to move on. The ensemble had Rhiannon Giddens on vocals and fiddle, Dom Fleming's guitar, Layla McCalla on cello, and Hubby Jenkins, mandolin. From 2012, it's Leaving Eden on American Roots.

0: Sam's Afro-Creole song to John Butte, singing the Sam Cooke song, commenting on when Cooke and his entourage were turned away from a whites-only motel in Louisiana. Cooke felt compelled to write a song that spoke to his struggle and of those around him that pertained to the civil rights movement. We'll hear Sam Cooke's original in the next hour. And that's where we'll leave it for the first half of Music in Honor of Juneteenth. Our program is produced at Tulane University School of Liberal Arts with support from the National Endowment for the Arts, the New Orleans Tourism and Cultural Fund, and Jim Hart in Chicago. I'm Nick Spitzer, and this is American Roots from PRX, Public Radio Exchange.
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0: O Day, Yonder Come Day, is a spiritual song sung by Gullah Geechee people in the Georgia Sea Island area and neighboring coastal states. This version was recorded by folklorist Alan Lomax in 1960 on St. Simon's Island. The community tradition continues to this day, along with farming, fishing, and Creole English speech, and many of the same songs.
1: You have to realize we picked up our language from the Master and Mrs. You know, they spoke grammatically correct. So we would pick up words, but we didn't have time to really, you know, sound out the letters and what have you. So we would just pick up part of what they were saying, and we'd just go with it, you know. And they'd pick them up over there, pick it up and put it over there.

As part of music and the spirit of Juneteenth, we'll also hear pop songs of protest from Simon and Garfunkel, and Dion singing about touring with Sam Cooke and the tragedy of his death. Plus Sonny Terry and Brownie McGee and Sister Rosetta Tharpe. In 1961, Martin Luther King Jr. called Odetta the queen of American folk music. Bob Dylan agreed. He had been inspired by her well before he became famous. In 1965, Odetta returned the favor. On her LP, Odetta sings Dylan, backed by the remarkable guitarist Bruce Langhorne.

0: Simon and Garfunkel, the electric version of Sounds of Silence. The duo's studio audition of the song led to a record deal with Columbia, and the original acoustic version was recorded in March 1964. However, it didn't sell very well, and so Columbia insisted that it be overdubbed with an electric remix that was released the following year and went to number one on the Billboard Singles Chart in October of 1964.
1: Hi, everybody. This is Dion. I mean, you gotta stay tuned to American Roots. This is where it's happening. Yo.

0: The Sicilian rock and roll legend Dion DiMucci knew Sam Cooke in the 1950s. After Sam died in 1964, he wrote a song about him and their sometime troubled travels as a black and white musical team. He revisited the song for Sam Cooke here in America more than 50 years later in 2020. That was Paul Simon backing up Dion. Sam Cooke was born in Clarksdale, Mississippi, and moved to Chicago, where he lived most of his life. On tour, he ran into a chain gang of prisoners, and this song pays homage to their hard work. Cooke was reportedly moved by the plight of the prisoners, and he and his brother gave them cartons of cigarettes. Chain Gang, 1960.
1: I hear something saying,

Change Gonna Come, Sam Cooke, 1964. The song was inspired by various difficult events in Cooke's life, most prominently when he and his entourage were turned away from a whites-only motel in Louisiana. Cooke felt compelled to write a song that spoke to his and others' struggle. Cooke, originally a member of the All Sacred Singing Soul Stirrers, would record 30 top 40 hits in his brief career. He died December 11, 1964, in an altercation with a motel manager in Los Angeles. Let's get to the place where blues and gospel come together with Sister Rosetta Tharpe, but first with Sonny Terry and Briony McGee. The Piedmont Harmonica and Guitar Duo's 1957 version of the spiritual Down by the Riverside dates to before the Civil War and was also used as an anti-war protest song, especially during Vietnam and in labor strife.

0: That's all from Sister Rosetta Tharpe, 1937, recording in Philadelphia, the gospel blues song, originally called Denomination Blues, a record by Washington Phillips in 1927. Tharpe was born Rosie Etta Atkins in 1915 in Cotton Plant, Arkansas. Both of Tharpe's parents were singers. She later lived in Philadelphia and then New York City, often walking the line between R&B and gospel, and influencing Elvis, Jerry Lee Lewis, Isaac Hayes, and Johnny Cash, among others. She also recorded, arguably, the first black and white country record, Have a Little Talk with Jesus, with Red Foley, back in 1952. She's on a postage stamp. Check out Sister Rosetta Tharpe. We'll be back in music and conversation live with the Gullah Geechee Ring Shouters from Darien, Georgia, when American Roots returns.
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0: The Gullah Geechee people are descendants of those enslaved in the Sea Islands of Florida, North Carolina, Georgia, and South Carolina. Because of the remoteness of the plantations, the Gullah Geechee were able to retain some of their African traditions, including the ring shout. It's a ritual in which participants move counterclockwise in a circle while shuffling and stomping their feet and clapping their hands in call-and-response fashion. The tradition is rooted in West African culture mixed with elements of Christianity. Gullah Geechee Ring Shouters from Darien, Georgia, have preserved this ancestral heritage through performance and education since 1980. They joined us on stage at the New Orleans Jazz Museum, where they started with a song you will probably recognize that came from the Gullah Geechee culture.

All righty. Mm-hmm. Now, look here now. On Sunday morning, us going to us various churches, us come out and we say, how about that religion? We've gotten so modernistical. And we look at one another, we say, oh, honey, it's so sweet. We don't say them like that. How about that religion? How about

0: All right. Now, Masha, you know, every time I go somewhere, I just see some of we. Mm-hmm. Some of we dark as 10 midnight. Some of you look pecan tan like the shrimp. Mm-hmm. And then some of us look like
1: high yellow.
0: Can you tell us how come it look like it is?
2: We look the way we look because we are black.
1: Huh?
2: Yes, we are black. So what if I am a black woman? Is it a disease? Well, if it is, I sure hope that it's catching. Because what they need to do with us, they need to pour us in a bottle, label us, and sprinkle us over all of the men and women who ever worked or died, lived or cried for either one of us. Oh, yeah. So what if I am a black woman? Is it a crime? Well, arrest me. Because I am smart, but I'm still learning.
0: Yeah.
2: And you black men know that we black women can be hateful. But I like to eat. I like to work, clothe, house, feed me, mine, and yours, like we've been doing for the past 300 years.
0: Right.
2: So what if I am a black woman? Is it insane?
0: Huh.
2: Well, commit me.
0: Yeah.
2: Because I want truth, not lies. Sunshine, not rain. Pleasure, not pain. And I'm looking for a man.
0: Woo.
2: And not a child. So what if I am a black woman? Is it a sin?
0: Yeah.
2: Well, pray for me and pray for yourself. Because if you don't like women of color, we are midnight black.
0: Yeah.
2: We are chestnut brown, cocoa dip,
0: Woo.
2: Big lip, big hip, big breasted and beautiful. All at the same time. So what if I am a black woman? I've got same rights as you. I've worked for them, died for them, laid and lied them. On every plantation, from Alabama to Boston and back. So, what if I am a black woman?
0: Yeah.
2: I love me, and I want you to love me too. Because I am as I've always been. Near you, close to you, beside you, caring, giving, and sharing. Your black woman for over 300 years. Love us.
0: Now, our manager is going to teach you what we're doing up here.
3: This polyrhythmic beat came from Africa. For love of money, we never changed that. The ring shout, we never change it for love of money because it's our culture. See if you can catch this beat if you can. As you said, if you don't have a camera on, warm those hands up.
0: Okay.
3: We know we're on the radio. Radio, warm those hands up and see if you can match this beat. Turn those recorders on because it came from Africa. You ready? It goes like this. One, two, three. That's it. One, two, three, one, two, three. One, two, three, one, two, three. One, two, three, one, two, three. The band, the drums. The band, the drums. And we couldn't beat them anymore. But guess what? We have the stick man. The stick

0: If you notice, it's all the same beat. If you notice, it's all the same beat. Woo!
1: We gonna do this little thing here now. You know one thing, your master been give us something to eat. He gave us something to eat.
0: He gave us something to eat.
1: Come on, yeah. Mm-hmm. He gave us chicken feet, backbone, neck bone, pigtail, hog head, chitlin, and all such like as that. Now, somebody want to say, you could take them pork meat and make a mean pork pot, and you make you want to slap your mama. I can't say that because mama's still living, got a cane. But you know one thing, yeah? Daniel was a slave. He's working outside of master house. So Daniel says to himself, he said, "Ooh, Lord have mercy, we had killed a hag the other day, and I put all the good meat in master house." Well, guess what? Master come to him and say, "Hey, boy, I'm going out of town today now. I ain't want you to let nobody go up in the house there." And you know what Jack say? "Oh, no, master, you ain't got to worry about that because I got him right here. I ain't going to let nobody go up in it." But while master been gone, he start thinking to himself. He's, "Oh, Lord, have mercy, master, because it'll be good meat up in there. I sure want me a good little piece here." Now, he decided he was going to go in there and get him a little piece. He told him on the outside, I said, "Now, y'all watch for master." Now, he was not thieving. He was not stealing.
0: No.
1: He was surviving.
0: Surviving.
1: Mm-hmm. That was surviving. So, but one thing, Redstone's going to mess up.
0: They go to hell.
1: They go where?
0: To hell.
1: Oh!

0: All right. Yes. Yes.
1: We also want to tell you a little bit of our cultural ways of dealing with the herbs. Mm-hmm. And here in Louisiana, you have that beautiful moss. We call it Spanish moss down in Georgia. We call it life everlasting. Well, my herbalist friend is here. And these are type of things that grow all the time. But now we cut the grass. Mm-hmm. And because we cut it, a lot of those things have faded away and we don't practice it. But in our culture of Gullah Geechee, along with our Fort Lord and singing and the songs, we practice our herbs. And we still make tea out of those herbs. And then we have things like the root doctor and the root worker. And all of them, sometime, it means a lot of things. That's why I guess they picked us to be in the new movie, Geechee Witch and the Boo Hag. The hag is the part that they say rides you at night. That's the spooky stuff. But the herbs that we use it for healing of the body. I'm an old man now, so I need a lot of herbs to keep me young. So I do appreciate that. So thank you. Back into the hands of our leader, Miss Joanne Walthour Ross.
0: All right. We have to know where we came from before we know where we are going. And in this very same group, we have a person that we dearly love, and she's not with us because of illness, but her name is Ms. Marjorie Washington, so we so lovingly call Sis Maggie. Well, she wrote this poem. She went home. The question is always asked, what did your four parents bring with them from Mother Africa? And Marsha said the poem a while ago. She said, they didn't bring nothing because it was an unplanned trip. But she said, it was a beautiful day in our village. Up in the sky, there wasn't a cloud showing. There was a cool breeze blowing. We decided we'd go down to the seaside. Little did we know we'd soon be taking an unplanned ride. From out of nowhere, these brutal strangers, they came. They put shackles on our feet. They put shackles on our hand. Thrown into the bottom of a dirty, dirty ship. On the way to an unknown destination, it was an unplanned trip. We crossed the deep blue sea to a foreign shore, a place that we did not know and a place that we certainly didn't ask to go. Our women were misused and abused, too. Everything they was asked to do, they did it. Never once did they refuse. We tilled the soil, cultivated the land. To this day, that's something that some folks still can't understand. We are a mystery. Other folks look at us and wonder how we can live and still yet be. Right. But it's not who we are, but whose we are that determines our destiny. But thanks be to a man named Abraham Lincoln, who wrote a decree that on January 1, 1863, we'd all be set free. And as the evening shadows would appear, I could cast my eyes over to Mother Africa, and I could think about our former years. And I could think about that dirty, dirty ship that brought us over here on an unplanned trip. And if Mahalia Jackson was living at that time, she would sing this song, and it would do them justice by hearing that song.

Of course, Abraham Lincoln said on January 1, 1863, all the slaves would be set free. Well, some folks didn't find out they were free until 2.5 years later. And when they did find out, Galveston, Texas got news. Well, of course, they were doing something and they say, oh, what? I'm free. Maybe I'm washing clothes, maybe cooking Mr. and Master's dinner. They said, we free. We gone. We getting up out of here. So, you know, thanks be to Abraham Lincoln for doing that very same thing. And in our closing, we know that we were looking for another day, you know, a brighter day. And some of us are still looking for a brighter day. And some of us have placed ourselves in positions where we aren't free still in our minds. But we have to free ourselves from that. So, old day, yonder come day. Old day.

0: Yes.
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7: God

0: Gullah Geechee Shouters, how about that? Beautiful. We're going to talk just a little bit for a moment. In radio, we call this chin music. And I'm going to go with age before beauty, if that's okay.
1: Sure.
0: You like that, Jax? Okay?
2: Yeah, fine.
0: All right, so they say that you're the oldest shouter out here.
3: 25.
0: Oh, yeah, yeah. How did you come into the tradition?
3: Well, I started when I was about 10 years old in another group. We used to go out at night, leave home early part of the night. We go, there it's called Christmas Eve. And we go to church and we get in there all night long. We shout, eat hot dogs, something like. And we shout till the daylight come. And after daylight come, I go home, all wet up. But I never did like to shout. And so from then on, I just was just shouting. And I stopped beating the stick, I guess, when I was right around about 15, something like that.
0: People call it watch night.
3: Watch night, right.
0: So they're watching for the word, you know, from Lincoln onward to freedom.
3: Yes.
0: Yeah. So you're there during the Christmas holiday, which is about the beginnings of Christianity, but you're also thinking about life on earth and getting out of slavery.
3: Right.
0: Yeah.
3: Right.
0: And now, how did you become the stick man?
3: Well, back in then, I started with my brother and my uncles and the original group, and I just was a little just beating a stick, till I grew up, started beating it, get the song of it.
0: Yeah.
3: And I started beating then and still beating.
0: Yeah.
3: Enjoy it.
0: Thank you for still beating that stick.
3: Yes,
0: yeah, you keep them rolling at you.
3: Oh, yeah.
0: Yeah, that's good.
3: Yeah.
0: That's good.
3: I enjoy it.
0: Yeah, let's give them a round of applause here. Jack Evan.
3: Yeah,
0: look at that. He's the oldest shatter on the stage.
3: Yes, sir.
0: We don't have to give ages for everybody.
3: No. 25 or no.
0: Right. So, Joanne Ross.
1: That's me.
0: There you go. Mm-hmm. How did you get into the tradition?
1: Well, we came up in Holiness, Pentecostal movement.
0: Mm-hmm.
1: And every Christmas Eve, we had Christmas Eve and New Year's Eve, we ended up at the church. We weren't asked to go. We were made to go. Mm-hmm. Yeah. And we'd go and we'd have fun on the outside, and the older people would be inside until it was prayer time. And all of us had to engage in prayer.
0: And you go in the counterclockwise.
1: That's right.
0: Mm-hmm. Circle.
1: Yes, right.
0: And that seems to be something that is in some of the other African singing traditions.
1: Yes.
0: In the country.
1: Mm-hmm.
0: But what are your early memories of being out there and shouting?
1: Oh, well, we used to mimic the shout. We used to mimic, actually, Holy Spirit, Holy Ghost, uh-huh, would fall on the people in the church, and we used to mimic what they do. Uh-huh. And then we were made to come to the altar at certain times, and especially on Friday nights, and they would have what they call terror service. Mm-hmm. And we would call on Jesus until we were endowed with power.
0: How would you describe what you're wearing?
1: Well, in the olden days, most folks wore these long skirts and head rags. And the head rags were actually because, you know, we had to go and hunt wood, go across the road and get wood to bring back to make a fire. Mm. So they would go back and they'd bring the wood up on their head with the croaker sack.
0: Oh, yeah.
1: And they, also when they're cooking, they cook, the kitchens were on the outside of the house. So they were cooking and kept the sweat out their eyes. Yeah.
0: Uh-huh. Uh-huh.
1: Mm-hmm.
0: Now, I had a feeling that the stories you were telling were into the world of Gullah.
1: They're original.
0: Yeah.
1: Yeah.
0: Yeah.
1: And trust me, I don't study them. They just pop in my head.
0: Yeah.
1: Yeah.
0: Well, did you speak Gullah first or English?
1: Well, I used to mimic the old lady used to be around in our community.
0: Uh-huh.
1: She lived across the road and she had a lot of goats. And I used to go hang out with the goats.
0: Yeah.
1: So I could hear her talk, and she would be talking to the ghost, and she would go over there. And I understood what she was saying. So this was easy for me to do.
0: Yeah.
1: This is who I am.
0: Yeah. I mean, it sounds fantastic. I wonder how much Gullah is spoken on public radio. Probably not too much.
1: I doubt it.
0: Yeah.
1: Yes.
0: So does everybody speak Gullah, or is it something you have to be of a certain age?
1: Oh, you have to ride with us to hear us.
0: Oh, yeah?
1: Yeah. They don't know a thing we be saying up in there.
0: Yeah, you took the words right out of my mouth.
1: We had Ranger Ted baffled. We were just talking. Finally, I said, I know you're the only thing that we say up in you. Exactly.
0: Well, you know, here in Louisiana, we have a form of Creole related to French.
1: Mm-hmm.
0: Gullah is related to English.
1: Mm-hmm.
0: And if you speak strictly old school Cajun French, you won't understand the Creole.
1: No, I wouldn't.
0: Yeah. Mm-hmm. So
1: you have to realize we picked up our language from the master and missus. You know, they spoke grammatically correct. Mm. So we would pick up words, but we didn't have time to really, you know, sound out the letters and what have you. So we would just pick up part of what they were saying and we'd just go with it, you know.
0: Yeah.
1: And they pick them up, put them over there. Pick it up and put it over there.
0: Right.
1: Yeah.
0: Yeah.
1: Yeah.
0: Now, how did you get involved playing the washboard? A lot of people here play washboards with the music.
1: Well, I play washboard and I beat drums. Uh-huh. Bass drum, that is. I used to beat it in church.
0: Yeah.
1: And, of course, you know, that's how it goes in the rub board. That was a part of our music at church.
0: Yeah.
1: You know, you wash clothes with it, and then when it, you know, got kind of worn, you took it to the church and you rub it till it wore completely out.
0: Yeah.
1: Yeah.
0: One of the things I find great about y'all, I mean, if you go to a church for watch night, I mean, you do see men and women, young and old, families.
1: Oh, yeah.
0: And here, your group is men and women.
1: Yes.
0: So you're really kind of recreating watch night when you're with us here.
1: Right.
0: We're lucky for that.
1: Yes. And we're training the young people, and I'm just excited that they came up on stage, you know, that they're here.
0: Yeah.
1: And even with the rockers, I saw young people with them, and I'm excited about that because when we die out, they can carry on the tradition. And they may not have what we do down pat, but they're getting there.
0: Yeah.
1: They're getting there. If they keep doing it, they'll get it.
0: Give them a big round of applause here, folks.
2: All right.
0: What should we go out on, ladies and gentlemen?

The Gullah Geechee Ring Shouters live at the New Orleans Jazz Museum singing Oh Freedom, a song long associated with the Civil Rights Movement. The Gullah Geechee Ring Shouters included Joanne Waltar Ross, Ophelia Grant, Marsha Armstrong, Bertha McKnight, Chantel Hawkins, Akela Hawkins, Najir Stevens, Xavier Cortez Ross, Jack Evans, and Griffin Lotson. Special thanks to Heather Hodges of the Historic New Orleans Collection and her colleagues with the National Park Service, led by Community Engagement Specialist Ted Johnson of the Temucuan Ecological and Historic Preserve in Jacksonville, Florida, with bringing the Gullah Geechee Tradition Bearers on a grand tour to New Orleans. Also, thanks in New Orleans to Matt Hampsey and Ranger Jade Perdue, both of the New Orleans Jazz National Historical Park, and Ellen Durand of White Oak Productions. Sound recordists included Misha Kachishvili, Travis Wagispak, and Danny Kadar. American Roots is produced in collaboration with colleagues in the School of Liberal Arts at Tulane University and support from the National Endowment for the Arts, the New Orleans Tourism and Culture Fund, and Jim Hart in Chicago. 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
3: In 1979, Chuck Berry played at the first ever celebration of Black Music Month at the White House. And Philadelphia's Deanna Williams was there. She had helped make it happen. It's just one of the many important music moments Deanna has been a part of since she started her trailblazing career as a radio DJ in the 70s. She left school for her first paying radio gig and recalls telling her mom,
4: "When I dropped out, she said, 'How are you going to make a living?' I said, 'Mom, I'm going to be on the radio.' And she was like, 'Girl, what?"
3: But Deanna was very successful, and that choice led her to some incredible places, including an event where she fell in love with Kenny Gamble of Philadelphia International Records.
4: The moment I laid eyes on that man, I was like, "Ooh, he's fine. Ooh, wish he were mine."
3: Kicking off our Sense of Place Philadelphia series, Deanna Williams shares stories from her wild and inspiring life and career. Today, I'm Raina Duras. This is Conversations from the World Cafe. That's all coming up in a few minutes. But first, let's set the mood here with some Philly music released on the Philly Groove label in 1968. This is the Delphonics. Ready or not, here I come.

0: Hey, this is World Cafe. I'm Raina Duris. And when I sat down to write this introduction to today's interview, I did not know where to begin. Deanna Williams has an extremely impressive resume. There's almost no part of the music industry she hasn't touched. She was a trailblazing DJ in the 70s and 80s, work that took her to Philadelphia, where she became a part of the Philadelphia international record scene with her then husband, Kenny Gamble. With him, she was part of the group that got June nationally recognized as Black Music Month. You'll hear her tell the story of the very first Black Music Month at the White House in 1979. It is amazing. And for the past 30 years, she's helped guide and develop artists as the CEO of Influence Entertainment as a media coach, although media coach doesn't quite cover all the things she does. And she still lives in Philadelphia and seemed to me like the perfect person to talk to start off our new Sense of Place Philadelphia series. I started our chat by asking her when she realized she first wanted to be a radio DJ.
1: Well, I wanted to be a jazz musician first. I studied flute with the great jazz musician Jimmy Heath from Philadelphia, the Heath Brothers, and the father of James M. Toomey, who did Juicy Fruit, which was sampled by a zillion people. I realized I wanted to, that music was in me. And so I started studying the flute at 16. Ooh, let me tell you how bad I was. I was so bad that by the time I got to college and declared my major at City College, music, and I had to do a jazz improvisation class. You cannot be a jazz musician and not improvise.
0: Right.
1: I just didn't have it in me.
0: Did you freeze up?
1: I just failed. I was like, let me just get out of this class and get on to the next thing. And the next thing wound up being radio. Thank goodness. I changed my major really quick. And so, yeah.
0: Tell us about your first on-air gig.
1: Ooh, my first, non-paid?
0: Let's say your first paid on-air gig.
1: Okay, my first paid gig, I was hired on the eve of my 19th birthday at 96.3 WHUR in Washington, D.C., when it was still Chocolate City. It's not that anymore, but it's okay. But we're talking 1973.
0: Okay.
1: And I had to borrow Greyhound from my mother, because I was broke at that point. I had dropped out of college. And I told my mother, who was a college professor, I said, Mama, I'm going to be on the radio. And my mother was like, radio? We're talking early 70s. Women were not, as they are now, plentiful on the airwaves. So my mother was like, always supportive and nurturing, but doubted a little bit. You know, she was like, what?
0: The very first time you turn the mic on to talk on air, I remember how nervous I was. I remember my hand shaking when I went to press the button. And I was like, I'm going to skip the song by accident because I'm going to hit that button twice and it's going to go to the next thing. What do you remember going through your mind the first time you opened the mic and spoke on air?
1: I wasn't nervous. Mm-hmm. I was never nervous, Raina.
0: Even when
1: I was
0: you were doing that first
1: no, ma'am.
0: Not paid gig?
1: I'll tell you when I got really nervous was my first rock radio gig. That's where I got nervous.
0: Why did
1: WMAL? Because I grew up principally with Black music, and I didn't know rock per se. I mean, I heard things here and there, but I didn't know Led Zeppelin. I didn't know that genre very well. So my first on air at WMAL FM, Washington's Best Rock, that's where I got concerned. I didn't want to say the wrong thing. And I was coming from Black radio. So now here I am, an Afro-Latina woman on an ABC owned and operated station that also didn't, you know, I didn't lose that fact, that I'm on a network owned station doing rock radio.

0: Probably surrounded by white guys.
1: Oh, yeah. All white people everywhere. Yeah. Okay, I see white people. And they only saw me because I was the only black person at the radio station.
0: Right. If you're just joining us, I'm speaking with Deanna Williams on World Cafe today. Let's go back to WHUR for a minute. Your handle there was Ebony Moonbeams. Mm. How did you choose that name?
1: I was walking down the street in Manhattan with a friend. Her name is Sophia De Silva. She's a great jewelry designer. And you know those searchlights that maybe they show in Hollywood where they're doing premieres of movies? I saw a searchlight, and it looked like it was shooting out of the moon. And at that time, I needed a name for my radio show and my TV show because I had a cable access TV show. And I said, everything was ebony and black. I was like, it's a moonbeam. And then I put it together, and I became the embodiment of Ebony Moonbeams.
0: What does that, when you say the embodiment, what does that mean?
1: Well, think about a moonbeam.
0: Yeah.
1: Think about a sunbeam. Think about a ray of light. I'm a ray of light, and the music that I was bringing was full of light and energy, and it was black. It was ebony. So I became Ebony Moonbeams. And you know what's interesting? A pianist by the name of George Cables wrote a song after he heard my radio show, heard me as Ebony Moonbeams. And he wrote a song that has been recorded multiple times. I want to say Bobby Hutcherson, Freddie Hubbard. I mean, even to current times, the song has been recorded. So it's become a jazz standard, Ebony Moonbeams.

0: I'm Raina Duras for Sense of Place Philadelphia on World Cafe. My guest is Deanna Williams. I mean, you programmed all the music on your show.
1: I did.
0: And that must have been such a fun time to be, like, all the music you had to choose from in the 70s at that point. Could you give us an idea of what we would hear if we tuned into your show?
1: You would have heard Miles Davis on the corner, because Miles was moving into his electric period. He was moving away from, he had married Betty Davis, a great artist who did If I'm in Luck, I Might Get Picked Up, and many other great songs. She introduced him to Jimi Hendrix. Miles changed his style of playing and dress and attitude. Played Gil Scott-Heron. He lived in Virginia. He was a friend. And so, and this is, we're talking about Brian Jackson and Gil Scott-Heron when they first came out.
0: Yeah.
1: All of these artists, when they first were releasing, Earth, Wind, and Fire also became good chums with Maurice White and Verdeen White and that whole crew. I played Jimmy Cliff. And all of those artists came through WHUR. It was owned by Howard University, and the station still is, but it was a commercial entity. So anybody who was everybody came through WHUR.
0: I know it's impossible to choose just one, but I want to play a song now.
1: Okay.
0: Could you pick one song from that time that just brings you right back there?
1: Ooh, okay, Raina. Okay, it has to be Stevie Wonder, Golden Lady. Love that song.
0: Here's Stevie Wonder, Golden Lady on World Cafe.

0: It's World Cafe. I'm Raina Duras. Deanna Williams is a trailblazer in radio and music in the promotion of black music. She's done a lot of stuff, and she's my guest for Sense of Place Philadelphia today. You just heard Golden Lady by Stevie Wonder, an artist she played very early on in her first paying radio gig in Washington, D.C. in the 70s. You moved to Philly in 1980. Why did you make that move?
1: Well, I was living here part-time prior to that because I fell in love. Remember falling in love?
0: Yes, absolutely.
1: I mean, cinematic love, too, that kind of love that you see in the movies. Mm. I had it. And the gentleman that I fell in love with was a Philadelphian, a noted Philadelphian, I might add, who I met in D.C. when I was on WHUR in 1974. I was asked to present Gold Records. I believe the record was Survival, to the OJs. And along with the OJs were executives from their label, Philadelphia International Records, and the owners were there, Gamble and Huff. Mm-hmm. And I promise you, Raina, the moment I laid eyes on that man, I was like, ooh, he's fine. Ooh, wish he were mine. Mm-hmm. Yes, but I was so shy. I met him that evening, Kenny Gamble. I met him that evening, and my life has not been the same.
0: Yeah. And we're going to come back and we're going to talk a little more about that part of your life in a minute. But now that we are in Philly, I do want to ask you about your radio show in Philadelphia when you got there. For people who aren't from Philly, could you tell us about the radio station that you worked at, 105.3 WDAS?
1: I went to another heritage radio station in Philadelphia. It has been in existence, I think I heard the other day, like 70-something years. It's been around for a long time. But I started there in 1980. I was living in D.C., so I moved from D.C., where I was doing entertainment television for a show called PM Magazine. I was on camera, which was always one of the goals, and doing the rock radio show. So I stopped the rock radio show and the TV gig. And I wound up doing a show called Love's on the Menu. Mm-hmm. That was the title of the show, and I felt like that's what I was sharing with folks in the Delaware Valley. Love of community, love of people, love of places and things. And so Love's on the Menu.
0: What was it like working in Philadelphia radio at that time?
1: Exciting. Mm-hmm. Still, there were some consequential women, Louise Williams Bishop, Mary Mason. I just want to shout out and acknowledge these women because they were on the radio when I got here. So yeah, I knew these women before I came because they were friends with Gamble. But then, you know, Mimi Brown also, who was on the air when I first got to WDAS. And it was wonderful, Raina. You know, I love community service. I believe that you and I, anybody on this microphone, in front of the mic, behind the mic, has an obligation to inspire and to inform. Mm-hmm. And I love doing that. I love going out. Even now, I go out and people will be, oh, I love when you were on the air. Oh, I remember that time.
0: Yeah, there's a relationship that you
1: form
0: with people who are listening.
1: Exactly, and I love super serving. Anytime I got an invitation to go speak at a church or a daycare, so you name it, any opportunity to connect with the people that we speak with, I value.
0: The show was called Love's on the Menu.
1: Mm-hmm.
0: If I tuned in, what am I going to hear?
1: You're going to hear beautiful, sensual, smooth music that's going to elevate you, make you just want to curl up, get with somebody, maybe just get with yourself, something to relax. It was always, but I also disseminated information. We're meeting at the church. We're going to be out doing voter registration, always. I was always doing those types of activities. We were the clarion voice in the black community of where to go, what to know. And I like being in that position of disseminating information.
0: That voice you're hearing is Deanna Williams, my guest today on World Cafe. I'm going to play the theme music from Love's on the Menu.
1: By Jerry Butler.
0: Yes, Love's on the Menu tonight.
1: Mm.
0: Before we hear it, I mean, why was this the theme? Why was this the name that
1: felt
0: right?
1: So if you hear the lyrics, Jerry Butler, who wrote this song, and it was the title of his 1976 album, Love's on the Menu. And it's talking about, it's setting up the mood. It's a mood song, and the lyrics are like, hey, it's 4:30, you're getting off from work, time to chill, let's go, let's just get together and have a real good time. So that was the energy that I was espousing.
0: Jerry Butler, Love's on the Menu tonight from his 1976 album, Love.

0: That was Jerry Butler's Love's on the Menu Tonight from his 1976 album Love's on the Menu. That was the theme song to my guest Deanna Williams' radio show Love's on the Menu that she hosted in Philly in the 80s. I'm Raina Duras. Deanna Williams is my guest today on World Cafe, Sense of Place, Philadelphia. So let's go back to Kenny Gamble. He co-founded Philadelphia International Records with Leon Huff. You would have had a front row seat to all of this stuff going on. What was your involvement in it all?
1: Well, I was inspiration, support. You got to support your man. Became friends with a lot of the artists. In fact, my first visit to Philadelphia International Records was with Gene Karn. Gene Karn was my best friend, still one of my closest, dearest friends. And she was signing her deal with Gamble and Huff. And she knew that I had a crush, an affinity, an attraction, got to get you into my life, whatever. We wound up being friends. So you figure I met Gamble emceeing that concert and we just connected. We stayed in touch and we remained friends for about a year. And she knew. And now, keep in mind, Raina, there's no internet. You know what I had? I had Jet and Ebony. Those were sources of information for black folks at that time, right? Those magazines. And Gene says, I think he might be married. I said, but he doesn't wear a ring, and I haven't heard him say a thing about a wife. In fact, I'd had a conversation maybe about a year out meeting Gamble where he said, I'm looking for a woman that is. I'm like, how are you looking for a woman? He cannot possibly be married, although he was married at the time. He was married but separating from his first wife, Dee Dee Sharp, who was well-known in Philadelphia as a teen star. She was signed to Cameo Parkway Records. She did Mashed Potatoes. And so I didn't know all of that until a little later. And, when he informed me that he was separating, and I was like, let's go. Let's do this. Because unbeknownst to me, he was interested in me. And romantically.
0: Yeah.
1: But he never said anything until he made his move out of his marriage, which was great. Took a minute to get the divorce, but, all due respect to Dee Dee Sharp Gamble.
0: Couldn't slide into someone's DMs.
1: No sliding into DMs. There was no internet. I wish there was, because I could have then researched, his situation a little better. But he told me. He was very open and honest with me. And then I had a decision to make. And the decision that I made was, let's go. Let's do this. Let's travel the world together. Let us explore. Let us mutually support and nurture each other.
0: And you'd be around all that music.
1: Well, let me tell you, the halls of Philadelphia International Records were incredible. There was so much electric energy and creativity. Not only did you have the owners, which was Gamble Huff, Tom Bell was the third partner, Mighty Three was the name of one of their publishing companies, but you had McFadden and Whitehead, you had Bunny Siegler, you had Dexter Wanzel, you had Cynthia Biggs, who was Dexter's songwriting partner. You had the great Linda Creed and Tom Bell were operating out of the offices of Philadelphia International. It was exhilarating because if you're a true music lover and you're around all these brilliant creatives, and then you hear the results of their creativity. Ain't No Stopping Us Now, Nights Over Egypt, The Jones Girls with Dexter Wanzel and Cynthia Biggs. All this incredible music, the OJs, just the catalog of the music. Then you had Teddy Pendergrass, the emergence of a black superstar who did for only women, only concerts. He was the first artist, to my knowledge, to do that. So, being around all of these people was life-altering. And it wasn't, I was young, I was in my 20s, but it wasn't lost on me that something magnificent was coming out of Philadelphia, and it was to the world.
0: I'm talking to Deanna Williams. In a minute, she'll reflect on why Philadelphia had that sort of special thing happening, why it had such a wealth of talent. That's next on World Cafe.
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0: Welcome back to World Cafe. I'm Raina Duras. For A Sense of Place Philadelphia today, I'm joined by Deanna Williams. She's been an integral part of the Philly music scene, but her influence has been felt nationally and internationally. Just before the break, we were talking about Philadelphia International Records and the buzz of creativity that surrounded it in the 70s. Why do you think that energy was in Philadelphia specifically?
1: I've asked that question of the Philadelphians. I was like, is it in the Schuylkill? Is it in the water that's coming out the spigot? What is it? But then when you think about it, Raina, different geographic regions offer different sounds and vibes and energies. Memphis had a sound, Stax Records, Motown, Detroit, Berry Gordy, and what happened there. There was a West Coast sound with later Solar Records and Dick Griffey. So every region offers different things, but I'm biased. And I will say that what has come out of our city, out of the city of brotherly love and sisterly affection, is pretty impactful. From our Philadelphia orchestra, Grammy-winning orchestra, to Bobby Rydell and all of that. Let's not forget Dick Clark, an American Bandstand, West Philadelphia. The first nationally televised music dance show occurred here. Dick Clark started his big radio career here in Philadelphia. So much has transpired out of our city. All due respect to the other regions, but not like what has happened here in Philadelphia.
0: Even that slogan, the city of brotherly love and sisterly affection.
1: Well, I had the distinction of adding the sisterly affection, I don't want to say legally, but it's always, we're known as the city of brotherly love. Mm-hmm. But I was like, wait, hold up. You got Raina, you got me, you got tons of women who are contributing to the cultural landscape of what we are, who we are. So I went to Mayor Nutter some years ago and I was like, let's fix this.
0: On World Cafe for Sense of Place Philadelphia, I'm talking to Deanna Williams today. Would you tell us about a song that you associate with that time and place, a song that you associate personally with the sound of Philadelphia?
1: TSOP, The Sound of Philadelphia, is a song by MFSB that I would run into my house as a young girl to watch Soul Train with Don Cornelius and to see the latest dances. Let's get it on. It's time to get down. Ooh, ooh, ooh, doo, doo, doo. I mean, you know, but Soul Train, a show that went on for several decades with that theme song. That's one of my favorite Sound of Philadelphia songs, and I have so many more.
0: Well, didn't the OJs have a song that was inspired by you?
1: Well, I am told that I am darling, darling baby, sweet and tender love. I receive it.
0: The OJs, darling, darling baby, sweet and tender love on World Cafe.

0: You just heard Darlin' Darlin' Baby, Sweet and Tender Love from the OJs on World Cafe, a song that was written about my guest today, Deanna Williams. You're listening to World Cafe, Sense of Place, Philadelphia. I'm Raina Duras. You became a member of the Black Music Association when you were living in Philly, correct? And Kenny Gamble founded it in 1978. What was the focus of the Black Music Association?
1: The focus of the Black Music Association was to galvanize members of the black music industry. We had a campaign called Black Music is Green, because even at that time, black music was generating lots of money, lots and lots and lots of money. So, yeah.
0: Where did the idea for Black Music Month come from?
1: Well, Gamble went to Nashville, and he was impressed with what the Country Music Association was doing, the CMAs, who are still in existence, very smart, very, you know, brilliantly carved out a city and named it Music City. So there is a whole economy that's based on country music, principally. Although I want people to understand, which is something I didn't learn until way later, that gospel was huge. The Fisk Jubilee Singers were the first international superstars out of the United States, all over the world. And they traveled to Europe for performances in front of the royal courts to raise money for Fisk University. So gospel big in Nashville, also R&B. Jimi Hendrix spent time in Nashville. So, you know, when I say Nashville is the home of the National Museum of African American Music, they're like, how did it get to Nashville? Why not Philly? Why not Motown? Why not? It was a long story, but black music, very big, and country music made, created by country black artists. It was more than Charlie Pride. There was DeForest Bailey, who was the first black artist to perform at the Grand Ole Opry. So, yeah, Gamble was impressed. He said, let's organize, strengthen numbers, better rates for distribution of their product, all manner of things. He was then, as he remains, focused on the economics of black culture.
0: Right.
1: And so that was the key focus for the Black Music Association.
0: How did you go about actually getting official recognition for a month?
1: Yeah, that began with the Godfather. He's known as the Godfather in the music industry, Clarence Avant. He is physically not with us anymore, but he had a relationship with the Carter administration. And we had heard that they had had a big event honoring the Country Music Association. So Gamble and the leadership were like, well, let's go to the White House. Clarence Avant called, made it happen. And on June 7th, 1979, on the South Lawn of the White House, President Jimmy Carter and his beautiful wife, Rosalynn, and their daughter, Amy, hosted executives and professionals. And that was the first Black Music Month event declared by President Jimmy Carter.
0: And there were a bunch of performances, too. Could you take us there? Could you tell us what you remember from that day, what it felt like to be there?
1: Yeah, I felt very excited. I was with my man, in love. We at the White House. We're at the White House. I don't care what anybody says. It's high cotton when you go someplace like the White House. I mean, it's just a prestigious, historic, and it represents democracy. It's everything that's good about America.
0: Well, we're going to hear the song that Chuck Berry performed at Black Music Month kickoff at the White House in a second. Maybe you could describe for us what that performance was like.
1: Well, for those who have never seen Chuck Berry live, may I encourage you to go to YouTube. He is one of the pioneering fathers of rock music, along with Bo Diddley, Sister Rosetta Tharpe, Fats Domino. Yeah. And he did the duck walk. And he was just an incredible performer. So here I am, really a young woman, but knowledgeable about black music. I've already been on the radio for several years. And here is Chuck Berry. I mean, first of all, I was gassed up to meet him. I knew even at that point that I was meeting someone great. Yeah. He had on this white suit. And when he first got on the stage, he thanked the president and Mrs. Carter and expressed what an honor it was for him. And you could feel the sincerity in his words. And here's a guy who was already a big superstar at that point. But yeah, we're at the White House performing for the president. And I might add this as well. I sat with the president. They had picnic tables, and I was sitting at the table with the president and his wife.
0: Oh, wow.
1: They later got down on the grass. I wasn't doing that because I had on my little pretty dress. I was not sitting on the grass. I don't care. And the White House official photograph that I got signed by president hangs on my wall in my office to this day.
0: That's beautiful. Yeah. I'm going to play a clip of that performance from Chuck Berry. Here he is doing Roll Over Beethoven on World Cafe.

0: On World Cafe, Chuck Berry performing Roll Over Beethoven at the White House on June 7th, 1979 for the celebration of the first Black Music Month. I'm Raina Duras. I'm talking to Deanna Williams today. She was there, and she is here right now for Sense of Place Philadelphia. We've talked about just a few of the many, many things that you've done in your life and career. I want to fast forward a bit to today. You are the CEO of Influence Entertainment. Could you give us some insight into what you do in that role?
1: I do many things. It's a media company, and we are 30 years young. It's mind-blowing, okay? But 30 years I've been in business as an entrepreneur, not always the easiest path to take, but a rewarding one nonetheless. I am my own boss, and I like that. I do principally media coaching and artist development. However, we also do live event producing. Last year, I was the director of talent for the Wild Wild Welcome America Festival.
0: Could you give us an idea of some of the artists that you've worked with as a media coach?
1: I have worked with T.I., one of my favorites. Worked with him for 8 years while he was in and out of jail. And books, movies, and records. I would go with him sometimes to L.A. or wherever, and we would sit, lock down, talk about what was being discussed, develop the prime talking messages. I worked with Neo, Rihanna on her first project, Justin Bieber on his very first album. So what do? I teach them the mechanics of engagement with other human beings. It is one of my gifts and strengths that God has given me. And so I impart to my clients, oftentimes when artists are brand new, they don't know how to walk in a room. They don't know how to connect with their audience. They don't even know, they're very talented, many of them, but they don't know how to sit and have a conversation about that which they created.
0: Sure.
1: That's where I come in. And I help them develop what to say, how to say it, and more.
0: I mean, obviously, it is your business. You get paid for it. But on a personal level, what do you get out of the work that you do?
1: It's very rich. I get a lot of wealth, especially when I'm able to sit and see, read something that they have done. And it just, I will reach back oftentimes to my clients and say, ooh, you did that. You really, I learned more about you. And typically, I know a lot about the artist because I do a deep dive. I get the information from the publicist. I get the new music. I get to live in it. I get to, you know, really just get to know them a little better. And usually when I start working with an artist or a client, we sit just like you and I are sitting now. And I'm like, okay, tell me about you. Now, I've done a lot of research, so I know a lot. But I'm like, I don't know anything.
0: Yeah.
1: And then we go from there.
0: My guest is Deanna Williams on World Cafe. We're going to come back and talk a little more in a minute, but I'm going to play a song now from actually two artists that you've worked with. It's T.I., Live Your Life, featuring

0: I'm Rena Duras for Sense of Place Philadelphia on World Cafe. My guest is Deanna Williams. She coached T.I., who you just heard in that song, Live Your Life, featuring Rihanna. Deanna Williams is a woman who's had an impact on so many aspects of the music industry. And you do so many things. You work with artists, and lots of other people. You work with the National Museum of African American Music in Nashville. You do still live here in Philadelphia. We talked earlier about that energy that comes out of Philadelphia. Why have you chosen to stay here in Philly? Because I'm sure you've had opportunities to move other places.
1: I actually did. I moved in the late 80s to Washington, D.C. because Kathy Hughes, who owns Urban One, was buying her first FM station. And she said, I want you to be my program director. Now, I never had aspirations to be a PD. Never. And was probably one of the worst jobs I ever had, being a PD and a manager, a personal manager to an artist. So I moved back very quickly. This is my community. I've come to love. When I first came to Philly, I had a hard time because I wasn't from here. And people typically, it's, where did you go to high school? Where are you from? And when I had to answer those questions, they were like, oh. Well, first of all, they were like, you don't dress like us. You don't talk like us. You're not of us, but you have one of our men. I'm like, okay, don't hate. Okay. But once I got on the radio, things changed radically. Then I became the familiar voice. Then I became part of the family. I Right. became the drive to drop off the kids to school. I became
0: You're
1: a member
0: part of people's routines and lives.
1: Yes. Yeah. Then things changed radically for me, and that was fine. So I have come to love this city. I live in North Philly, not far from where I graduated from Temple University. I was a college dropout, but I went back 20 years later. It took me 20 years to get my degree, which I gave to my mother. I had to beg her to give it back to me after about 5 years. I was like, Mama, can I have my degree like at my house, please?
0: She was just so excited.
1: So proud and excited that I finally, because she was like, when I dropped out, she's like, how are you going to make a living? I was like, Mama, I'm going to be on the radio. And she was like, girl, what? I was like, watch. And when I did get my job in New York, because I then went to New York after I left D.C., I was making more money than my college professor mother and my father. And then I was like, Mama, are you good now? Yeah. And my parents could listen to me on the radio every day.
0: Isn't that the nicest thing?
1: Yes.
0: They can be with you.
1: Yes.
0: If you're not physically there.
1: Yeah.
0: Yeah.
1: Yeah.
0: My guest is Deanna Williams on World Cafe. Black Music Month is still celebrated every year. Mm-hmm. You're still a big part of it. How do you carry on that celebration and that tradition now?
1: Well, because I'm passionate about the culture and the music, I know a lot of the people who make the music. I mean, Stevie Wonder called me the other night. I mean, he's a friend. I met him when I was 17. We're childhood friends. So he called me the other night because his wife and his children were stuck in Philly and couldn't get a hotel. So I was like, they can come to my house.
0: Stevie Wonder couldn't get a hotel.
1: It was late. The flight was canceled, okay. I guess. He wasn't with them. He was someplace else, but his wife and his daughters were going through Philly. And I was like, oh, okay, well, I was like, they can come here.
0: When you look back at 1979, when Black mm-hmm. Music Month officially started, and you compare it to now, and you look at the world we're in 2026, how have the goals changed? How has the work changed, or has it?
1: The work has changed, and there's more need for the work more now than ever before. This will be the 47th celebration of June Black Music Month. I might add that when President Jimmy Carter declared it that day on the South Lawn, the only thing he didn't do was sign a presidential proclamation. And how did we find that out? Many years later, around 2000, I wrote President Clinton and asked him to host a similar reception as Jimmy Carter had done. And the White House came back and said, okay, it's in the archives. We see it. And yes, we see that President Carter said June is Black Music Month. Get us some legislation, proclamation, language from Congress. Come back to us, and President Clinton will sign a presidential proclamation. Every president after will do the same. Mm. Took me a few years lobbying. I knew nothing about lobbying.
0: And so now it is like official, signed in.
1: Every president issues a proclamation. I didn't get one last year, though. I got one first term. I didn't get one. And normally they send me the proclamations.
0: Right.
1: And we have events.
0: Yeah.
1: Black Music Month events. The last one I attended was with President Biden. And I want to tell you, girl, talk about a moment, Raina. President Biden is on the podium and he says, it is Black Music Month, and Juneteenth is in Black Music Month. Oh, man. Look, see the chill bumps? I still have them. It was a moment, and mainly because for the 8 years that President Obama was in office, he changed the name to African American Music Appreciation Month.
0: Right.
1: And for 8 years, I petitioned to change it back to what Kenny Gamble, Ed Wright, myself, and members of the Black Music Association called it.
0: Yeah.
1: Black Music Month. Thank you, President Biden, forever. It's American music. You know, I'm saying black. It's American music made by black people. But it's something that we should all as Americans be proud of.
0: This is going to air on Juneteenth, this interview. And I know on the 25th of June at the Dell Music Center, it's the Black Music Month celebrations. And we're going to close
1: Eve
0: out today by playing some Eve. She's a Philadelphian herself. You curate that event.
1: Yes,
0: is that correct?
1: I'm not curating this year's event, but I am partly involved in Eve, why she's going to be there.
0: So tell us why. Why did you?
1: Well, we approached her a couple of years ago when I was still working with Welcome America, and she. It's her home. So, and she lives overseas. So what a pleasure to be able to come back.
0: Here's Eve. Let me blow your mind.

0: You just heard Eve, Let Me Blow Your Mind, who's headlining the celebration of Black Music Month in Philadelphia this year for World Cafe for Sense of Place Philadelphia. I've been speaking with Deanna Williams. Thank you so much for being here.
1: Thank you, Raina.
0: I'm Raina Durres, back in a moment with more World Cafe.
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0: Before that quick break here on World Cafe, I was talking to Deanna Williams, just an incredible person, someone who walks into the room and changes the molecules in it. 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

0: Dexter Wenzel with Life on Mars from the Philadelphia International Records label. Thank you again to Deanna Williams for being my guest today on this first installment of our Sense of Place Philadelphia series. 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I'm Raina Duris. 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
4: BBC World Service. It's 5 hours GMT. Welcome to the program. It's Weekend with Paul Henley. Coming up in this hour, the American Vice President J.D. Vance is in Switzerland for talks with Iran. He's hoping to make progress on a nuclear deal and on the conflict in Lebanon. Also, President Zelensky returns awards given by Poland in an escalating row over historic grievances. And inside CrimeCon 2026 in Las Vegas.
5: We have people who are learning about the story, but what's even more impactful is probably the surviving families, I mean, missing families. Then I find people from criminal justice that we form teams, yeah. And that's something that I really think is so important about this.
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6: BBC News with Fiona MacDonald. The United States and Iran are due to hold direct talks in Switzerland on Sunday as they try to extend a ceasefire into a long-term peace deal. The American Vice President J.D. Vance has arrived for the talks. He said he hoped to make progress on the nuclear issue and on questions surrounding Lebanon. Joe Inwood reports.
7: The challenge facing the delegations is highlighted by the fact that the very first bullet point of the Memorandum of Understanding will cause a hold-up. It calls for an end to fighting on all fronts. A regional ceasefire, including Lebanon, is a red line for the Iranians, without which no further progress can be made. They have accused the US of failing to restrain Israel, which has continued attacks. As he left for the talks, US Vice President J.D. Vance repeated the line that the US holds all the cards. This war has taught Iran that it holds a straight.
6: Colombians take to the polls later on Sunday for the country's presidential runoff election. The campaign period has been one of the most polarised in recent memory. Authorities have tightened security and implemented a ban on alcohol sales ahead of the vote. The electoral campaign has been defined by violence, including the assassination of a presidential candidate and a series of bombings and kidnappings by armed groups. From the capital, Bogotá, Ione Wells reports.
8: Colombia's internal armed conflict has raged for decades, but in recent years it's surged to levels that many hoped the country had put in its past. Membership of armed groups and cartels, who battle over lucrative drug trafficking and illegal mining sites, has doubled in the past 5 years. Their brutal clashes displaced tens of thousands of people last year. Abelardo de la Espriella on the right is pledging a tough military approach using aerial bombardment to tackle them and plans to build 10 mega prisons in the jungle. Donald Trump has promised US support for Colombia if he wins. while Espriella's left-wing rival Ivan Cepeda wants to continue the current government strategy of prioritising negotiations with armed groups to prevent a wider loss of life.
6: The UN Security Council has warned that Sudan's paramilitary rapid support forces could imminently escalate an assault on the southern Sudanese city of Al Obeid. It said, as is said, this could result in a large-scale atrocities against the civilian population of 500,000. In a statement, the council called for the RSF to immediately halt its assault amid reports of a possible impending ground offensive on the city. It also called on both sides to end their fighting. Volker Türk is the UN High Commissioner for Human Rights.
9: The imminent offensive against Al Obeid in Sudan risks commission of serious international crimes and deepens the catastrophic impact on an already beleaguered civilian population. Civilians are at grave risk in the absence of action to halt an imminent offensive and further military escalation.
6: You're listening to the latest world news from the BBC. King Charles is to become Britain's first monarch to publish his personal tax bill. Buckingham Palace said the details will be released next week as part of the annual royal financial accounts. It said their publication forms part of a drive for greater transparency. They include income tax payments on profits from the King's private estates. The British Prime Minister Keir Starmer has said a series of attacks in the Scottish city of Edinburgh were apparently motivated by anti-Muslim hatred. Five men were injured on Friday evening, with three being treated in hospital for injuries which the police say are not life-threatening. Counter-terrorism officers are investigating, and a 36-year-old man has been charged. Donald Trump says much of the water in Washington's newly renovated Lincoln Memorial reflecting pool will probably have to be drained in order for repairs to take place. He claimed, without providing evidence, that vandals had damaged the algae-plagued pool. More than $14 million has been spent on cleaning the landmark. At the Men's Football World Cup, a goal with just 2 minutes of stoppage time to spare enabled four-time champions Germany to inch past Ivory Coast by 2-1. The Netherlands have thrashed Sweden 5-1 in Houston to move to the top of Group F. And Ecuador and Curaçao have ended with a goalless draw in their Group E match in Kansas City, from where these Curaçao fans watched the game.
10: We're feeling good. Amazing feeling. Half Curaçao is here. My boys are here. And we're loving it, man. Curaçao brings the vibe, the energy, the music. And today we got the points we deserve.
11: This is our golden generation. It's our golden generation.

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1: Hello, the time is 5:06 GMT. Welcome to the program. This is Weekend on the BBC World Service. I'm Paul Henley. We start today with this. President Trump has threatened to impose US tolls on the Strait of Hormuz if a final deal is not reached with Iran within 60 days. The threat was published on his Truth social media post on the day it was also announced the Vice President J.D. Vance was heading to Europe for talks with Iran. He's now arrived in Switzerland. It also came after Iran again closed the Strait of Hormuz and said it was postponing those peace talks in Switzerland because Israel was continuing to carry out strikes on Lebanon. Iran described the strikes and the failure of Israeli forces to withdraw from Lebanon as a violation of Tehran's deal with the US. Let's talk live to G.R. Gol from the BBC's Persian service, who is in Tel Aviv. G.R., thanks for joining us. Tell us first what might be discussed in Switzerland if indeed talks do go ahead.
2: Well, today we are expecting the technical talk resume between Iran delegation and U.S. delegation led by J.D. Vance and Iranian by Parliament Speaker Mohammad Baqir Qalibaf, and also Iran foreign minister is there, Pakistani prime minister, and Asif Munir, the commander of Pakistani army, also will be there with Qataris to mediate between both. I think what we are hearing, Iranians say their ultimate goal is to go there and talk about implementation of point one in memorandum of understanding, which is ceasefire and military action in all front, including Lebanon. Obviously, for Iran, the fight between Israel and Hezbollah has been the key issue. They have postponed initial trip to Switzerland. And on the other side, what you are hearing from the U.S. Delegation, they say they are obviously talk about the ceasefire in Lebanon, and they want to offer Iran $6 billion, releasing $6 billion of Iranian money, which has been seized, in return for inspector to go back to Iran to inspect Iran nuclear facilities, which have been bombed by the US and Israel during the war.
1: Now, both sides are obviously offering different accounts of who controls the Strait of Hormuz. And now we have this renewed threat by President Trump to impose tolls on the Strait. What can you tell us about who might have the upper hand here?
2: Well, what we are hearing from Iranian Revolutionary Guards, obviously yesterday they issued a statement that they have closed the Strait of Hormuz. Also, although the US say tens of ships have crossed the strait yesterday, and also BBC verified that at least five vessels have passed through the strait. But Iranian obviously have the upper hand there. They have many missile launcher deep in the ground in the mountainous area around Strait of Hormuz. They have proven they can inflict problem for those vessels trying to pass through the Strait of Hormuz. And many shipping companies, they don't want to risk, simply they stop, they don't pass through. And also the U.S. was able to blockade the strait when Iranian shut down, in fact, blockade vessels bonding to Iranian shores or leaving Iranian shores. So I think both sides, obviously, they were imposing some sort of blockade. But the reality is Iran has an upper hand in that area.
1: And briefly, G.R., what noises are coming out of Iran on whether or not a deal could hold?
2: I think what we are hearing from the Iranian supreme leader, there was a statement, they said it was his statement. And I think what we are hearing, the Iranian leadership are unified and they feel that this agreement, they have won because there are so many points in it is really in favor of Iran, removing this sanction, all sanctions, releasing billions of dollars, not talking about Iran proxy or Iranian missile program. And I think in the eyes of many Iranian in the Revolutionary Guards and the leadership, political leadership, they believe they won in the battlefield and they won in the negotiation table for that memorandum of understanding.

0: That's why here in Israel, they call it a disastrous agreement between U.S. and so many people here in Israel. They feel that those concerns Israel has in terms of Iran's support for proxies, Iran ballistic missile program, and also Iran nuclear program, none of them has been addressed. And these are Israeli concerns. That's why so many people believe Israel, by fighting Hezbollah, trying to derail this negotiation.
1: Thank you very much, G.R. Gol from the BBC's Persian service. Now, the US Vice President, J.D. Vance, has now arrived in Switzerland for talks on how to implement a peace deal. He said he'd be focusing on Lebanon and on Iran's nuclear ambitions. On the ground, by the way, in Lebanon, fighting's continued. In the south, at least 20 people were reported killed by Israeli airstrikes on southern Lebanon less than 24 hours after a new ceasefire between Israel and Hezbollah was announced. Both Hezbollah and Israel blame each other for violating that ceasefire. Let's speak live to Noga Tarnopolsky, who's a journalist and commentator based in Jerusalem. Welcome back, Noga. What are you hearing about the situation on the ground, the latest in Lebanon first?
2: Good morning. The latest I've heard really is a sign of tensions between the Israeli government and the Israeli army, which is a remarkable situation in which it appears as if the government really did give the Israeli army orders to cease fire, including possibly throughout Lebanon, because I don't know if you recall that over the last few days since the Versailles signature of this deal by President Trump, there have been very mixed messages out of the White House, explicitly saying on the one hand that Israel continued to have the right to defend itself and did not have to withdraw from all of southern Lebanon, where there's a concentration of Hezbollah fighters. And yet, on the other hand, the letter of this MOU really does indicate that all of Lebanon now has to be, you know, kind of out of the field of fighting. So it's
1: how likely
2: very,
1: is that?
2: I think very unlikely right now, and I think that Iran is playing a very shrewd game, which the United States doesn't seem to have a response to. And the game is saying, on the one hand, we want to negotiate with the United States, we'll go to Switzerland, and so forth. And on the other hand, Iran is maintaining its proxy in Lebanon, causing destruction both inside southern Lebanon and in northern Israel. So you have a situation in which Israel, by the end of today, will have buried 5 soldiers, conscripts, killed in this fighting with Hezbollah. And yet, at the same time, the government has given an order to cease fire. It's putting the army in a situation, from what I have been able to understand, in which it told the government that this is unsustainable because this leaves its soldiers as sitting ducks. Sitting ducks is the phrase we're hearing. And so the tensions, both in Israeli society, where there's a lot of confusion about what this means and how this situation could have come about, right? This is a war that started with Israel and the United States very, shall we say, triumphantly announcing this joint operation, joint war against Iran. And 3 months later, we find ourselves in a situation which Iran is really driving the entire parameters for an end to this war in a way that basically asserts Iranian sovereignty over Lebanon, over Lebanese territory and the future of Lebanon, while allowing Iran's proxy to keep operating and treating Israel as an American proxy. And so this situation is causing a lot of fears in the security establishment, in the Israeli army, real confusion and fear about how they're supposed to proceed. They're in the middle of operations in southern Lebanon. And among the Israeli population, I would say the deepest confusion, a sense really of no one knowing what's going on. And the Israeli government, unfortunately, has remained mute. So while all of this tumult is continuing on the surface, the Israeli government has had nothing to say.
1: Thank you very much, Noga Tarnopolsky in Jerusalem. This is the BBC World Service. I'm Paul Henley with Weekend. Next to the UK, where the British Prime Minister Keir Starmer is expected to resign on Monday, widely expected, at least according to reports in one Sunday newspaper, The Observer here. It said it had reached the conclusion that he'd reached his conclusion that his position was no longer tenable. This development came after reports suggested some 100 Labour MPs were calling for him to leave, among them his Foreign Secretary Yvette Cooper and Lord Charlie Falconer, a Labour peer, who said Mr Starmer had no authority now. So what is the dream scenario of what should happen next? John McDonnell is a veteran Labour MP.
3: Well, I'm trying to avoid a nightmare. That's the most important thing. It looks as though, as Charlie Faulkner, Lord Faulkner, said this morning, Keir has lost all authority, both, I think, within the Parliamentary Labour Party, but also within his own cabinet. So I think if there's going to be a change of leadership, we need to do that as soon as possible, but also with a bit of dignity as well, a proper agreement on the transitional phase and allowing Keir to step down with that dignity and possibly allowing Keir to identify a couple of pieces of policy that he'd like to complete before he goes.
1: Well, the calls for him to go came after the former mayor of Manchester, Andy Burnham, won a by-election and paved the way for to become a Member of Parliament again and launch a challenge against Keir Starmer. Let's get the latest. We're joined by our political correspondent, Rob Watson. Will he go, Rob, very soon?
4: Morning, Paul. Well, he's quite clearly living on borrowed time, but it's just a question of how much time. Is it hours? Is it days? Is it this week? Because the latest we heard from Downing Street last night, Paul, is that he is determined to stay. That was the sort of message we were getting. But we also know, the BBC also understands, and you mentioned some of it there, that people have been calling on Sir Keir Starmer, including very senior people in his own government, like Yvette Cooper, to go. So support is rapidly draining away from the Prime Minister.
1: There are a couple of schools of thought in the Labour Party, aren't there? There should be an orderly transition, a coronation of Andy Burnham, if you like, and other MPs think there should be a competition for leader that sets out their stall so we know what each person is about.
4: Yes, I should say, of course, that Andy Burnham, the former sort of still mayor of Greater Manchester, he's very much in the coronation camp, that first camp. I mean, the argument of Andy Burnham and those around him is, look, it's going to be difficult enough, right, selling a seventh prime minister to the British people in 10 years, so it would be best if it was done pretty quickly and without too much fuss. The other argument, the counter-argument, is that, look, it's going to be bad enough putting a seventh prime minister on the British people in 10 years, but do we really want to put someone there who hasn't been tested in the sort of heat and mettle of debate within the party?
1: Is Andy Burnham a radical? Can he deliver the change that people are apparently crying out for?
4: Well, I go back to the 7 in 10, right, Paul? I mean, a lot of people, both inside the Labour Party and beyond, if they sort of stop and reflect, will say, well, hang on a minute, if 6 prime ministers in the last 10 years have been able to deal with Britain's major economic, social, public service challenges, why would Mr Burnham be particularly different? Because, you know, yes, he's a very good messenger, he's a very affable, a very likeable politician, but I mean, certainly in his career, no one would ever say he had a great reputation as a genius for policy. So I guess the short answer to your question is that is the challenge he faces. Can he succeed where 6 others have failed?
1: Many thanks, Rob Watson, with the latest on the British political scene. This is the BBC World Service. It's 5:20 GMT. Now, the Polish president, Karol Nawrocki, says that he is stripping Ukraine's president, Zelensky, of Poland's top honour after a diplomatic row between the two neighbours. Volodymyr Zelensky caused outrage in Poland by renaming a Ukrainian army unit after a nationalist insurgent army that took part in a massacre of Poles during World War II. And Mr. Zelensky responded by saying he was returning the award to Poland. We're joined now from Warsaw by the BBC's Adam Easton. Obviously, this is a big row, Adam.
5: Absolutely. The worst row between Poland and Ukraine since Russia's full-scale invasion of Ukraine 4 years ago. The defence minister's come out and said this is only going to seriously worsen relations between the two countries. So this is a very difficult diplomatic moment, but I think one that will be overcome only in terms of the fact that Poland and Ukraine share a common enemy, and that enemy is Russia, and that will mean that Poland will continue to support Ukraine.
1: And how immediate an injury is this to Polish people? Is it being exaggerated, or have most Poles heard of this nationalist insurgent army that massacred, from Ukraine, that massacred Poles in World War II?
5: Yeah, everybody almost in Poland has heard of this. And this is the essential problem, Paul. It's how the UPA, the Ukrainian Insurgent Army, is seen. It's completely different in Poland and in Ukraine. For many Ukrainians, they are seen as national heroes in the struggle for Ukrainian independence. It was formed in the Second World War to fight the Soviet Union for an independent Ukrainian state. So for many Ukrainians, they are heroes. In Poland, they focus solely on the Volhynia massacre, where the UPA took part in the murder of tens of thousands of Poles, minority Polish population in what was then Poland and is now Western Ukraine. In Poland, focus is solely on this massacre. They even call it a genocide.
1: Well, Poland has been one of Ukraine's closest allies. There are many, many Ukrainian refugees living in Poland. This seems like a very significant row for that reason.
5: Yeah, I mean, it is, in terms of, you know, Poland is home to the international hub as well for both military and humanitarian aid to Ukraine. That will continue to be the case, of course. And as you mentioned, 1 million Ukrainian refugees, mostly women and children, moved to Poland, fled to Poland after the invasion. And over the course of the 4 years, many people in Polish society are becoming a bit fed up with the war, and this massive influx is increasingly causing social tensions that are stoked by nationalist politicians here in Poland. So it's coming at a difficult time. It's also coming in a week where Ukraine is co-hosting a massive international conference on the reconstruction of Ukraine after a peace deal would be reached. And it's not even clear at this stage whether Mr. Zelensky will even turn up for this conference, such is the state of the relations.
1: And just briefly, Poland is a big logistics hub for aid to Ukraine. Visitors go through there when they want to visit Ukraine in during this war. Could that all be affected?
5: No, I don't think that will be affected. As I was saying, both sides have a common enemy in Russia, and that is the single most important factor here. This is a serious diplomatic row, but in the broader scheme, the bigger picture, Poles will continue to support Ukraine. Okay. Because if Ukraine were to lose, many here would think it will be Polish men dying in the war next.
1: Adam Easton in Warsaw, many thanks. True crime content is inescapable nowadays, from documentaries and dramas to televised trials and podcasts. Nowhere is the trend more evident than at CrimeCon. It's annual. It's where thousands of true crime enthusiasts gather with investigators, victim relatives and content creators. This year's event is in Las Vegas, and people attending have spent thousands immersing themselves in true crime for the weekend. Sheila Flynn reports.
6: This year's CrimeCon is taking place at Caesar's Palace. It's a famed location on the Las Vegas Strip that screams of luxury.
7: So great to see you guys.
6: Thousands of true crime fans are in attendance.
8: I've got into the whole crime scene through YouTube. Nobody I know is into it. They think I'm a little nuts.
9: My husband's like, you're going to kill me one day and you're going to get away with it. I'm like, you're so silly.
10: There's always new fascinating cases, and we had so much fun the first time, we had to come back the second time.
11: We believe in justice.
12: I'm Dr. Maggie Zingman. I'm the mother of Brittany Phillips.
6: 18-year-old student Brittany Phillips was brutally killed in her apartment in 2004. Her murderer has never been caught.
13: Her mother has been driving a decorated car across the U.S. for more than 20 years in an attempt to bring in tips and to highlight other cold cases.
12: We have people who are learning about the story, but what's even more impactful is probably the surviving families. I mean, missing families, cold case families. Then I find people from criminal justice that we form teams. Yeah, I've learned and gotten relationships with many of the podcasters. And that's something that I really think is so important about this.
14: I think some of the details we have to.
15: I was so hesitant to come, but I am really grateful I did.
13: Greg Wallace is the parent of another victim, Brittany Wallace Shank, who vanished from Michigan almost 8 years ago.
15: I've got her name out there globally now, and, you know, that just gives me more hope, you know. She could possibly be anywhere.
13: At a conference where tickets can cost nearly $2,000 and the merch store sells shot glasses and $80 sweatshirts, there's a delicate balance that needs to be struck between entertainment, advocacy, commercialization, and exploitation.
16: How do you think that balance is best struck, and how do you think this event handles it?
17: I believe that, you know, there's true, genuine people out there that really want to help, but also I do believe there's people out there that try to take advantage of situations like mine and try to exploit people, you know, try to improve their YouTube ratings and stuff. But I have more positive and more good than any bad relations or reactions I've gotten out of Brittany's case.
13: According to most people attending the event, CrimeCon is all about striking a balance.
18: Content and the subject.
13: Speaker and rape survivor Nicole Ernest Pate is one of them.
18: I think as long as true crime is really focusing on victims and families and getting justice, and where people can walk away learning something about human behavior, the complexity of humans, how crimes are investigated, I think that's really the key to making sure that this doesn't veer into something gross. I think it's really important for fans to understand these are real human beings, real lives, real parents, real children, real spouses whose lives have been completely destroyed.
13: The obsession with true crime has exploded over the past decade, and the numbers here at CrimeCon reflect this. And the craze shows no signs of slowing down. People here were already buying badges for 2027's convention in Orlando. But victims and advocates say they hope justice and the real people affected remain at the heart of it.
1: 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This is Weekend. An introduction to our guests is coming very soon. 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

0: It's 5.30 GMT. This is Weekend on the BBC World Service. Still to come, an introduction to our guests here for the rest of the programme, of course. More political polarisation, this time in elections in Colombia, and how honeybees the world over have learnt to produce baby food for their young. Weekend's with me, Paul Henley, and it's coming after the news.
1: BBC News with Fiona MacDonald. The United States and Iran are due to hold direct talks in Switzerland today as they try to extend a ceasefire into a long-term peace deal. The American Vice President J.D. Vance has just arrived. He said he hoped to make progress on the nuclear issue and on questions surrounding Lebanon. Colombians take to the polls later on Sunday for the country's presidential runoff election. Voters will choose between the right-wing outsider, Abelardo de las Prieya, who's been endorsed by Donald Trump, and the left-wing Iván Cepeda, backed by the outgoing president Gustavo Petro. The UN Security Council has warned that Sudan's paramilitary rapid support forces could imminently escalate an assault on the southern Sudanese city of Al Obeid. It said this could result in large-scale atrocities against the civilian population of 500,000. King Charles is to become Britain's first monarch to publish his personal tax bill. Buckingham Palace said this forms part of a drive for greater transparency. Counter-terrorism police in Scotland are investigating a series of suspected anti-Muslim attacks in the capital, Edinburgh, which left 5 men injured. Police say a 36-year-old Scottish man has been arrested. The French authorities have issued a red alert across more than a third of the country on Sunday, as much of Europe copes with an intense heat wave. At the Football World Cup, a goal with just 2 minutes of stoppage time to spare enabled four-time champions Germany to inch past Ivory Coast by 2-1. And Japan are leading 2-0 against Tunisia in Mexico. Donald Trump says that much of the water in Washington's newly renovated Lincoln Memorial reflecting pool will probably have to be drained for repairs. Mr. Trump claimed, without providing evidence, that vandals had damaged it. BBC News.
0: You're listening to Weekend here on the BBC World Service. I'm Paul Henley, and this wouldn't be Weekend without the presence of two guests who give their personal perspectives on nearly all the news and issues we examine today. I'm joined here in the studio for the rest of the programme by Anya Shortland, who is Professor of Political Economy at King's College London, and John Kampfner is a broadcaster, journalist and writer based in Germany and the UK. And as I said, they're both with me in the studio, which makes conversation all the easier. Anya, welcome to Weekend. Nice to have you on the programme. Tell us a little bit about your background. You grew up, at least your pretty early years, in Germany, right?
2: Indeed. I grew up in Germany until I was 16, and then I came to boarding school in the UK.
0: That must have been a radical shift.
2: It was a radical and unhappy shift, but it was thankfully followed by 4 very happy years at Oxford, after which I decided I wasn't going to go back.
0: And you've more or less become British, is that right? Do you think of English as your first language now, from what I was reading?
2: It is my writing language. It's the language in which I teach. I sometimes feel very young, especially when I get emotional in German. I do sound like a schoolgirl.
0: Oh, because you're using 16-year-old terms.
2: I do.
0: And tell us about your path into academia, because straight out of university, I hear you became a banker.
2: I did, but only for a year. I didn't last at all.
0: Why is that?
2: The price of everything and the value of nothing. I just did not like the attitude of people. I was not interested in the questions they were asking. I love academia because I'm the one who's asking the questions. I research what I'm really passionate in about, what I'm interested in, and I'm not interested in it anymore. I change my topic. And that freedom I just value above everything else.
0: John Kampfner, largely in Berlin these days, is that right?
3: That's right. And, I mean, my path to Germany started, and I think I'm old enough to say this, as a rookie journalist for the Daily Telegraph in East Berlin before the wall. And I had the great privilege of seeing those great events and moments. And I left the day after unification to go to Moscow to see things then fall apart. And those were the, for me, the most formative journalistic years, but also incredibly exciting years for Europe. And when we look now at so many of the difficulties Europe and democracy and liberal democracy are facing, it's salutary always to remember. I mean, I always think that anything could have happened in Berlin. It was the most militarized, most tense city in the world for decades. Also incredible fun to live in on both, on the western side at least.
4: Largely because it was a backwater and celebrated that.
3: Totally. And it was the most sort of alternative and different place. And now, back in Berlin, since Brexit, basically decided to do that and take up German citizenship. And, I mean, I feel equally at home in both. And Berlin is changing all the time, but it's also changing in wonderful ways. And it's, and the politics of both countries is now incredibly complicated, exciting, and very interesting to compare.
4: And you've become a specialist, if you can call it that, in comparing different European countries and picking positives and negatives. You obviously enjoy that.
3: Yes, I mean, I did a book comparing and contrasting the Britain, excuse me, the Britain that was an incredible mess around after the early Brexit years and the Boris Johnson years, and it's obviously now in a difficult place again, with Germany that felt much more optimistic. And Germany is now feeling quite alarmist with the arrival of the far right, which we will talk about. But I very much took the view, and this led to a new book I've just written, that it's really incumbent on us to look for the good in the world, to look for optimism and hope, but in a very practical way, not in a sort of Jeremiah-type way.
4: And we're going to be looking at your book in a bit more detail a bit later on in the programme. Anya Shortland and John Kampfner are our guests on this edition of the programme. You'll be hearing a lot more from them. Let's start with Colombia today, which will vote in the second round runoff election for a new president. The choice is between two very radical candidates. The right-wing Abelardo de la Espriella and the left-wing Iván Cepeda. The two men have very different visions of how to tackle Colombia's brutal internal armed conflict, which has resurged in the last few years. Membership of armed groups, including guerrillas, paramilitaries and cartels, has doubled in the last 5 years, and violence has increased as they battle over lucrative illegal mining and cocaine trafficking routes. From the capital, Bogota, here's our South America correspondent, Ione Wells.
5: I'm at a huge fan zone in Bogota for Colombia's first World Cup game against Uzbekistan. And the atmosphere here is electric. Everyone is wearing the national football jersey. Colombians have been closely following two huge contests this week. One taking place in a stadium in Mexico, the other taking place at the ballot boxes.
6: I'm happy, joyful, looking forward to what happens with the match. It's cool that it brings together patriots from Colombia.
5: Here for the World Cup, it's pretty obvious who everyone is supporting, but in the election, the choice couldn't be more polarizing.
7: Cepeda for president, this girl says. We need security for the country. We know who that means, El Tigre. On the one hand, there's the right-wing firebrand, Abelardo de la Espriella, an admirer of Donald Trump and El Salvador's President Bukele. He calls himself El Tigre, the Tiger, and wears the national football shirt to rallies, which his critics accuse him of politicising. He's pledged a military crackdown on armed groups and cartels and to build 10 mega-prisons in the jungle.
8: I tell armed groups, I declare you a military target and I will take you down.
7: On the other hand, Iván Cepeda, a left-wing senator whose father was killed by government-aligned paramilitaries in Colombia's decades-long internal conflict between the state and rival armed groups. He's an ally of the current President Petro and has pledged to continue his strategy of prioritising negotiation with armed groups over military action to reduce the loss of life.
9: Nuestra fuerza radica Our strength lies in the fact that we trust the people. We believe in our social movements, the youth, the community organizations, in the social leaders.
5: For many Colombians, the stakes couldn't be higher. Those competing visions for tackling violence will have a huge impact on many people's lives and futures. In the last few years, violence has escalated, membership of armed groups has grown, and it's left tens of thousands of people displaced. I'm at a support centre in Bogotá for people who have been displaced by Colombia's internal armed conflict, and people here are desperate for change.
10: Tengo un hermano.
11: I have a half-brother on my father's side who was taken by the four guerrillas. We never heard from him again. In my territory, they made us leave. They say, if you don't go, we'll kill you. You have hours to leave.
12: We had no choice but to displace ourselves. I have a brother who was murdered for not paying an extortion threat in front of his children.
5: Isabelita Mercado Pineda is a government advisor for peace, victims and reconciliation in Bogotá.
13: Between 2024 and 2025, we saw that the forced displacement events increased by 300%. This is a level that we had not seen since the worst years of the armed conflict. In total, by 2025, we had 133 events of forced displacement that affected over 100,000 people in the country.
5: Espreia has retained support in the Caribbean coastal region where he grew up, while Cepeda has had a lead among young voters. Maria Luisa Sanchez, a childhood family friend of Espreia's, says he has the character, courage, what we need for Colombia, a person who has his pants on, who's tough on drug trafficking, tough on guerrillas. Catalina La Grande is a student from Barranquilla on Colombia's Caribbean coast.
14: Cepeda's proposal is the human security. For us, security is not only about the state using force to fight crime. It's also about addressing the root causes of violence and insecurity, such as poverty, inequality, the lack of opportunities, and the absence of effective state institutions in many regions of the country.
5: The crowd here are ecstatic, a win for Colombia. People are cheering, singing, couldn't be happier. This is a moment that briefly is uniting the country. But the election result is going to be a lot more polarizing, and we still don't know who's going to be celebrating them.
4: That was our South America correspondent Ione Wells reporting from Bogota. How polarized then will Colombia be by this presidential election? Ricardo Silva Romero is a journalist and novelist who's written a lot about political violence in Colombia.
15: I think Colombia is a country at war. Right-wing solutions have usually brought more war. It is highly likely that De La Espriella, the right-wing candidate, will win by a narrow margin, and it won't be easy for President Petro to recognize and accept the results. I believe our history is full of evidence that the solution for building the future has been peace negotiations, and I don't think De La Espriella, who will win by a narrow margin, it's a good solution.
4: The two candidates in the final round are very far apart. They're also leaving a big gap, it seems, in the middle of politics. What happened to the centre ground in Colombia?
15: The political centre tends to disappear, I think, when it comes to voting, as in so many countries today, because it acts more like a referee than a player. Political centre is democracy itself with its institutions and rules. And proposing democracy sounds redundant and pointless in these times of fanatism fueled by social media. So I guess the electorate doesn't want to hear about a struggle between truth and lies, but rather a battle between good and evil, between life and death, and our two candidates are putting us in that scenario.
4: You talk about a matter of life and death, and you talk of a country being at war. Just explain a little bit more for those who aren't familiar with the drug trade in Colombia and the factional fighting that goes on.
15: The 2016 peace agreements and the 1991 constitutions are proof that this state is capable of reform. The Colombian state committed crimes, persecuted critics, and served as a front for illicit business, but it has also known how to reform itself, correct its course, and make peace. And the current government has refused to acknowledge that. So President Petro has been able to represent his electorate and channel their indignation, and that's no small matter. But he has stigmatized his critics, and persecuted journalists. He has threatened to convene a constituent assembly to pass the reforms that Congress has stalled due to their flawed design. And above all, he has sabotaged a healthcare system that was more or less functioning well. And public media are now a propaganda machine. He has retained the support of his electorate, but he has so terrified the others that they are about to elect the most uncertain candidate in our history, a combination of Trump, Milei, Bukele, Bolsonaro, but with a Colombian twist.
4: That was novelist and journalist in Colombia, Ricardo Silva Romero. Anya, you've researched connections between organised crime and state violence, and you believe, don't you, that there's something different about populism in Latin America. What do you mean?
2: So I teach a course on the political economy of organised crime at King's, and there we're looking at these countries where death toll from fighting with cartels and drug trafficking organisations, etc., look like the kind of death figures that you see in civil wars. And they sometimes call it a war on drugs, but it is really extremely deadly. And basically violence hasn't been the answer to any of this. It just creates some power vacuums. It creates infighting between cartels, within cartels, etc. And the El Salvadorian kind of solution, where you just lock up everybody who's suspected of being a cartel member, is extremely dehumanizing and breaches every kind of human right. But I guess some people are very, very tired of gang violence. On the other hand, if you do go for the negotiated solution, you really realize that these groups are offering governance and public services to people who have very few alternatives to growing drugs. When one of my PhD students told me about coca as a crop, I was almost ready to grub up my tomatoes. And I thought, well, this is a really amazing way of growing something that has real value and could transform the future of a family.
4: Depending on your connections, which is a bit worrying.
2: Well, it doesn't work at my altitude, even in a hilltop town and in Wiltshire.
4: Glad to hear it. John, the political contest between far left and far right is a familiar international theme, isn't it?
3: Yeah, and as Anya was saying, I mean, Latin America is the prototype, in some ways, of what is happening everywhere. And in Europe, the hollowing out of the political centre is ever-present, and it's a constant struggle. And for me, it is about the political centre reclaiming political courage and a sense of sensible risk-taking, as opposed to looking over your shoulder and political incrementalism. And in France, we have got coming up in barely 6 or 9 months' time elections, which will be in some ways, a European version of Colombia, in the sense of it could well be that when we get to the runoff, you will have a candidate of the far left in Mélenchon and a candidate of the far right, likely to be Bardella, and the political centre will have evaporated and been squeezed.
4: Thank you. You're listening to the BBC World Service. I'm Paul Henley with Weekend. A quick reminder of today's main news at the moment. A new round of negotiations between the US and Iran is due to begin in Switzerland now. It comes hours after Tehran said it had closed the Strait of Hormuz again in response to Israel's continuing attacks on Lebanon. Some fascinating research emerged last week about honeybees. They are apparently far cleverer than humans in knowing how to regulate their diet. Bees rely mainly on two sources of nourishment: nectar from flowers for sugar, and pollen grains, also from flowers, for protein. Now, pollen is essential for young bees, or the larvae, but when adult honeybees realise that those grains that they've collected don't contain the right essential amino acids, they find a way to create a new mix, a special baby food for bees, if you like. Let's hear more about this from Geraldine Wright, who's a professor of entomology at the University of Oxford, and she is lead author of this new study. Welcome, Geraldine. What prompted you to carry it out?
16: Years of research on trying to understand what bees need. I was funded by the Insect Pollinators Initiative, which is an initiative that the government put together to try to understand why bees were in decline. And I would go to beekeeping meetings and the beekeepers would ask me, what should I feed my bees? And so I was really trying to figure out what's optimal for bees. And that's what prompted me to study this.
4: And you realized that they had already figured it out.
16: That's right. Bee colonies are truly amazing. The glandular secretions that they create for their larvae, they're also called royal jelly. And royal jelly in particular is specifically made for queens, but they also make glandular secretions for the other castes in the colony, the drones and the workers. And it's synonymous with human milk. It's a food product that's produced specifically for the larvae, and it helps them to grow very quickly. And actually, it's been optimized through evolution, likely, to be the perfect food for bees. And our experiments were really the first to show that the proteins that are found in royal jelly have the correct profile of essential amino acids that growing bees need.
4: And when we say, a bit flippantly, that honeybees are cleverer than humans in knowing how to regulate their diet, presumably that cleverness comes from the mind of the colony, the collective consciousness, as it were. Or is it the cleverness of individual bees?
16: No, this is something that their body does. It's actually, they aren't cleverer than us in some ways. Our bodies do the same thing. A human mother will eat lots of different types of protein, and her body will convert the amino acids from the proteins she eats into the casein and whey that's in breast milk, and that's what she produces for her offspring. And truly, mammals of all sorts do this. But bees are one of the few insect species that can do this.
4: How can we nurture bees better, given this new knowledge?
16: Our paper looks at the profile of the essential amino acids found in pollen. And one of the take-home messages from the study was that pollen is pretty poor in terms of its essential amino acids for bees, and that one way they get around the deficiencies in essential amino acids is to combine pollen from many different species. And so diversity of flowering plants in the landscape is a really important thing for not just honeybees, but for all bee species.
4: One of the guests on our program, Anya here, is a keen amateur beekeeper, and I imagine she has questions for you, and we can draw out some more. Anya?
2: I absolutely love this research, and
16: thanks.
2: Love the way that my bees bring in pollen and then store it as bee bread. I was just wondering, at what point does the mixing happen? Do they store it at the bread stage already in something that they can use, or do they go to different pots of bee bread?
16: No, it's the bee bread itself. If you ever open the comb, where the bee bread is stored, you'll see that the little pollen patties that they bring in on their hind legs, they pack into the comb, and you'll see a nice layers of different pollens from different plants actually within any given cell in the comb. So it's they do it when they're actually storing the pollen, and they just after a few days will start to eat that pollen. It's the nurse bees that are in the colony that eat it and then convert it into the glandular secretions for the larvae. I can tell you too also that any forager will be out there specializing on one plant species, and she does that because she's much more efficient at collecting the pollen than if she visited many different plant species, and it's the combined efforts of the whole colony that create this balance.
2: That's wonderful. And it always tastes a little bit sour, so are they fermenting it in the pot or...
16: That's a really good question, and I think that the gamut is still out. That there are some people who have published papers that have argued that there's microbial fermentation in bee bread, and there are others that say that it's eaten so quickly that there's no fermentation at all. But it may depend on the environment. So there might be places where it's particularly humid and warm, and maybe you get some fermentation, and other places you don't get it at all.
4: Can we backpedal slightly? I feel we've jumped to this term bee bread without really explaining it. What is bee bread, either Anya or Geraldine?
16: Bee bread is what beekeepers call the stored pollen in the colony. So the bees are, one thing about honeybees is that's been an adaptation that's made them very successful is that they store food. So they collect floral nectar and they store it as honey. And they collect the pollen and they pack it into the comb. And this is what the beekeepers call bee bread. So they basically have these food stores that help buffer them against changes in food availability in their environment.
4: Are you learning things, John? I am.
3: I must admit, I mean, there's a German word. Ich bin überfragt. I'm over-questioned. I'm out of my depth here, so I will leave it to the other two.
4: But some people might be wondering why we're taking quite a deep dive into this issue. And it's now common knowledge, isn't it, Geraldine, that honeybees are a vital part of human survival, aren't they? Just underline that for us before you go.
16: Yeah, they're really important, especially in agroecosystems. They also provide a lot of food products for people. But it's all bee species which are important. Bees are really important pollinators of wild plants as well as crops. So all of the things that we depend on need pollinators, because most of the plant species on Earth are flowering plants.
4: And is that what drew you to beekeeping, Anya? Is it respect for conserving the natural earth, or are you just fascinated by the species? How come?
2: I've always gardened for pollinators, and I was utterly delighted and charmed when two swarms arrived in my garden and effectively asked to live with me. So I thought, I'm going to be the best bee mama that I can be, and I'm taking my exams and I'm learning as much as I can.
4: Exactly the kind of thing, Geraldine, that you must welcome.
16: Yes. Yeah, it's really great when people understand and really start to be involved in beekeeping. It's quite labor intensive, but I think it connects people to nature in a way that other hobbies don't.
4: Well, thank you very much for giving us a base lesson. Geraldine Wright, Professor of Entomology from the University of Oxford. You're listening to Weekend here on the BBC World Service. John Kampfner and Anya Shortland are my guests. My name's Paul Henley. We have much more to come live from London.
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4: BBC World Service at 6 hours GMT. This is Weekend with me, Paul Henley. Coming up this hour, the US Vice President J.D. Vance has arrived in Switzerland for a new round of negotiations with Iran over a deal to end the war between the two countries. We'll have the latest. Also, why a row between the presidents of Ukraine and Poland over World War II history has just intensified. And new research suggesting becoming a father can be extremely beneficial for a man's brain.
0: We know that in later life, and we know this from UK studies, when men have had more children, the brain actually looks like it is younger.
4: All to come and a lot more here on Weekend after the latest world news.

0: BBC News with Moira Alderson. The United States and Iran are due to hold direct talks in Switzerland on Sunday as they try to extend a ceasefire into a long-term peace deal. The American Vice President, J.D. Vance, has arrived for the talks. He said he hoped to make progress on the nuclear issue. Jo Inwood reports.
1: The challenge facing the delegations is highlighted by the fact that the very first bullet point of the Memorandum of Understanding will cause a hold-up. It calls for an end to fighting on all fronts. A regional ceasefire, including Lebanon, is a red line for the Iranians, without which no further progress can be made. They have accused the US of failing to restrain Israel, which has continued attacks. As he left for the talks, US Vice President J.D. Vance repeated the line that the US holds all the cards. This war has taught Iran that it holds us straight.
0: Colombians take to the polls later on Sunday for the country's presidential runoff election. The campaign period has been one of the most polarised in recent memory, marked by violence that included the assassination of a presidential candidate and a series of bombings and kidnappings. From the capital, Bogota, Ione Wells has this report.
2: Colombia's internal armed conflict has raged for decades, but in recent years it's surged to levels that many hoped the country had put in its past. Membership of armed groups and cartels, who battle over lucrative drug trafficking and illegal mining sites, has doubled in the past 5 years. Their brutal clashes displaced tens of thousands of people last year. Abelardo de la Espreya on the right is pledging a tough military approach using aerial bombardment to tackle them and plans to build 10 mega prisons in the jungle. Donald Trump has promised US support for Colombia if he wins. While Espreya's left-wing rival, Iván Cepeda, wants to continue the current government strategy of prioritising negotiations with armed groups to prevent a wider loss of life.
0: The UN Security Council has warned that Sudan's paramilitary rapid support forces could imminently escalate an assault on the southern Sudanese city of El Obeid. It said this could result in large-scale atrocities against the civilian population of 500,000. In a statement, the council called for the RSF to immediately halt its assault amid reports of a possible impending ground offensive on the city. King Charles is to become Britain's first monarch to publish his personal tax bill. Buckingham Palace said the details will be released next week. Here's Helena Wilkinson.
3: We know that the decision for these to be shared was made by the King personally, and he had done so as well when he was the Prince of Wales. It all comes, of course, as well after more calls for more openness and transparency over the royal finances following the scandals involving Andrew Mountbatten Windsor. The bill will cover the tax year ending April 2025, and there is a commitment to release the tax bill annually. It'll include earnings from the King's private estates like Sandringham and Balmoral.
0: World News from the BBC. The British Prime Minister Keir Starmer has said a series of attacks in the Scottish city of Edinburgh were apparently motivated by anti-Muslim hatred. 5 men were injured on Friday evening. Counter-terrorism officers are investigating and a 36-year-old man's been charged. The attacks appear to have begun near a mosque before continuing at multiple locations. Social media footage appears to show a man carrying a weapon and roaming the streets. France has issued a red alert across more than a third of the country on Sunday as much of Europe continues to experience an intense heatwave. Forecasts indicate temperatures will reach 41 degrees in some areas, including Paris. This woman says she's not looking forward to it.
4: Honestly, it's unbearable. It's unbearable. I live in a small apartment. I keep the blinds closed and the curtains shut. I have to turn on the light at 10 in the morning because it gets really dark. I can work from home, so that's great.
0: Alcohol consumption has been banned during the annual Fête de la Musique festivities taking place across France on Sunday. Dozens of trains and school classes have been cancelled this week. Donald Trump says much of the water in Washington's newly renovated Lincoln Memorial reflecting pool will probably have to be drained to enable repairs. He claimed, without providing evidence, that vandals had damaged the algae-plagued pool. More than $14 million have been spent on cleaning it up for America's 250th birthday. But soon afterwards, it suffered an algae bloom and peeling paint. At the Football World Cup, Japan trounced Tunisia 4-0 in Mexico. In an earlier match, a goal with just 2 minutes of stoppage time to spare enabled four-time champions Germany to inch past Ivory Coast by 2-1. The Netherlands thrashed Sweden 5-1, moving to the top of Group F, while Ecuador and Curaçao ended with a goalless draw in Kansas. BBC News.
5: The time's 6.06 GMT. You're listening to Weekend here on the BBC World Service. I'm Paul Henley. Coming up a bit later, a guided tour of Broadcasting House, the BBC's headquarters here in the centre of London. We'll hear why Australian timber played an important part in the design of a very British building. One of the things

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1: BBC, who's designing any of the interiors, they must use British materials. And by British, they mean British in terms of the UK, British in terms of the empire. So what we have in the council chamber is a sort of homage to Australia. So you have Tasmanian and Queensland woods.
2: More coming up on that in a short time. I have with me throughout the programme Anya Shortland, who's Professor of Political Economy at King's College London, and John Kampfner, who's a journalist, broadcaster and writer based in Germany and in the UK. Now, the US Vice President J.D. Vance has arrived in Switzerland for talks with the Iranian government on a peace deal to try to end the US war with Iran. On Saturday, the American President Donald Trump threatened to impose tolls on the Strait of Hormuz if a final deal is not reached with Iran within 60 days. That came after Iran again closed the Strait of Hormuz and maintained that it would postpone the talks in Switzerland after Israel continued to carry out military strikes on southern Lebanon targeting Hezbollah. G.R. Goll reports for the BBC's Persian service from Tel Aviv, and he's been telling me what might be discussed today in Switzerland.
3: Today, we are expecting the technical talk resume between Iran delegation and U.S. delegation led by J.D. Vance and Iranian by Parliament Speaker Mohammad Baqir Qalibaf, and also Iran Foreign Minister is there, Pakistani Prime Minister and Asif Munir, the commander of Pakistani army, also will be there with Qataris to mediate between both. I think what we are hearing, Iranians say their ultimate goal is to go there and talk about implementation of point one in memorandum of understanding, which is ceasefire and military action in all front, including Lebanon. Obviously, for Iran, the fight between Israel and Hezbollah has been the key issue. They have postponed initial trip to Switzerland. And on the other side, what you are hearing from the U.S. Delegation, they say they are obviously talk about the ceasefire in Lebanon, and they want to offer Iran $6 billion, releasing $6 billion of Iranian money, which has been seized, in return for inspector to go back to Iran to inspect Iran nuclear facilities, which have been bombed by the US and Israel during the war.
2: Now, both sides are obviously offering different accounts of who controls the Strait of Hormuz. And now we have this renewed threat by President Trump to impose tolls on the Strait. What can you tell us about who might have the upper hand here?
3: Well, what we are hearing from Iranian Revolutionary Guards, obviously yesterday they issued a statement that they have closed the Strait of Hormuz. Also, although the US say tens of ships have crossed the strait yesterday, and also BBC verified that at least five vessels have passed through the strait. But Iranian obviously have the upper hand there. They have many missile launcher deep in the ground in the mountainous area around Strait of Hormuz. They have proven they can inflict problem for those vessels trying to pass through the Strait of Hormuz. And many shipping companies, they don't want to risk, simply they stop, they don't pass through. And also the U.S. was able to blockade the strait when Iranian shut down, in fact, blockade vessels bonding to Iranian shores or leaving Iranian shores. So I think both sides, obviously, they were imposing some sort of blockade. But the reality is Iran has an upper hand in that area.
2: And briefly, GR, what noises are coming out of Iran on whether or not a deal could hold?
3: I think what we are hearing from the Iranian supreme leader, there was a statement, they said it was his statement. And I think what we are hearing, the Iranian leadership are unified, and they feel that this agreement, they have won, because there are so many points in it is really in favor of Iran, removing this sanction, all sanctions, releasing billions of dollars, not talking about Iran proxy or Iranian missile program. And I think in the eyes of many Iranian in the Revolutionary Guards and the

0: leadership, political leadership. They believe they won in the battlefield and they won in the negotiation table for that memorandum of understanding. That's why here in Israel, they call it a disastrous agreement between US and so many people here in Israel. They feel that those concerns Israel has in terms of Iran support for proxies, Iran ballistic missile program, and also Iran nuclear program, none of them has been addressed. And these are Israeli concerns. That's why so many people believe Israel, by fighting Hezbollah, trying to derail this negotiation.
1: That was the BBC's G.R. Gol from the Persian service. He was reporting from Tel Aviv there. As I mentioned, we have with us throughout the programme John Kampfner, broadcaster, journalist and writer based here and in Germany, and Anya Shortland, Professor of Political Economy at King's College London. Both are authors, both have books out now. And tell us about, first published I think a few years ago, is this right, Anya? We Know You Can Pay a Million. Tell us more.
2: Yes, this book came out in April this year. I've been studying extortive crime for the last 15 years, and I'm really fascinated by that grey space when a legal entity, a firm or a family, has to make a deal with the underworld over the return of a hostage or a hijacked ship or some stolen artwork.
1: Massively underreported, I think.
2: Indeed, data. So my latest book is on ransomware. I feel like it's the third in my unholy trinity of extortive crime. And yes, as you said, we know you can pay a million. Because it's a very sophisticated crime with people hacking into computers or getting password access, getting privileges to infiltrate entire networks, and then they close them down.
1: And official advice on this crime is always, is it still, don't pay. Don't cough up because it will encourage the criminals. But privately and behind the scenes, I imagine a lot of money changes hands, does it?
2: It's not illegal to pay a ransom, and it really depends on where you are as a business. If you're hemorrhaging money, if you can't run your hospital, if your patients are sitting there without vaccines, then you have not much choice. Of course, if you're brilliantly prepared and resilient and you've got your backups, then you can turn to your attacker and say, well, no thanks for the decryption. We'll rebuild from scratch. That's really possible. The other thing that these gangs do is exfiltrate data, and then they come back to you and say, well, but do you want us to publish your patient data, your student data, your disciplinary files from your employees on the darknet? And then people don't tend to think, well, if we pay the ransom, maybe we can prevent that.
3: I'm just wondering the extent to which it's purely criminal and the extent to which it's also state-sponsored and state-encouraged, thinking of
1: Russia.
3: The Russian takedowns in Estonia in 2007-08, or to what degree you're looking at a purely financial motivation.
2: I'm looking at the ones with a financial motivation, but the interesting thing here is that, of course, it's not a crime when you're doing it in Russia and your victims are Western. So what I've done in this book is to tell the story of ransomware from all sides, and I do talk about these Russian teenagers who would nothing rather than live the American dream, but nobody will give them a green card, and then they try and find their way into these systems and offer these security services through the back door.
1: With what support? Obviously, they're working on behalf of the Russian state. I mean, how obvious is the connection?
2: There is no obvious connection. All that the Russian state offers them at this stage is that they're not going to be extradited. So if British or American or German law enforcement says, we want to we would like to talk to such and such a person. This is their address. This is their birthday. This is their tax number. Nothing happens. So it's a very low risk crime for the perpetrators as long as they stay in Russia. If they go to Geneva or London to spend their money, then they might be arrested.
1: It's a great title. Did you get it from a particular conversation that you came across in your research? We know you can pay a million.
2: Yes, so thankfully, quite a lot of these ransom chat logs have been leaked. So, and they, yeah, they've been in the servers. They know exactly where the company stands with their profit and loss account, how much cash they've got. And, of course, the prize is when they've got the insurance certificate and say, we know you're insured for a million, so why don't we just take that?
1: Thank you, Anya. Your book, John, is called Braver New World. How come?
3: I had become a professional pessimist. I had been rather blithely predicting the worst in the world. Trump 1, Trump 2, Brexit. I thought Marine Le Pen would win last time, etc. And it made me feel quite smug. But then I just realised, well, actually, that's an abrogation almost of responsibility. And how about trying to do something about it? And so this is my eighth book. My two previous books had been looking at Germany and different aspects of it. And I wanted to go global. And I wanted to look for the good. And it wasn't in a sort of Panglossian, oh, don't worry, everything is fine. It's not. It's taking this hollowing out of liberal democracy and distrust between citizen and state and the malign forces of social media, etc., things that we were talking a little bit earlier in the program, as my baseline, and saying, let me look for examples of best practice around the world.
1: Did you find out that those who were doing good in politics or elsewhere, presumably you talked about those who gave to charity? I don't know.
3: No, this is about
1: public government
3: policy.
1: Public policy. Okay.
3: So I look at Canada and its enlightened approach and very practical approach to immigration,
1: right.
3: Japan and its approach to social care, Finland's fascinating emphasis on resilience and autonomy in education, Taiwan's very popular, very fast and efficient and cheap health service, etc. I look at 10 countries, 10 cities, mm-hmm. Vienna's burgeoning and incredibly well-run and popular housing policy. All of these things I take and I say to UK, Germany, America, France, equivalent countries, you could do this too. Now, it's not a cut and paste. Obviously, every country has its own circumstances. But these are very transferable, and they're based on what I call the three virtues, which are resilience, imagination, and political courage, all of which in many Western liberal democracies are sorely lacking.
1: And you talked about popular policy. Was political courage in all these cases rewarded? Did they get credit?
3: To a very large degree, yes. But a lot of this is thinking long term as well. It's trying to say there are political cycles, which, of course, if you believe in democracy, are fundamental. But at the same time, it's encouraging politicians to look further than the cycle. But also there is considerable evidence to suggest that where politicians take risks, sensible risks, they are rewarded. As opposed to, in Britain at the moment, we're in the throes of what is likely to become our seventh prime minister in 10 years, which is remarkable.
1: More on that very soon.
3: For a country that is supposed to be rather sort of sturdy and stable. But what we have had the last 2 years is a prime minister who has spent his whole time looking over his shoulder and worrying rather than simply saying, I have a mandate, you can agree or you can disagree, but I'm going in a certain direction.
1: Thank you, John. Braver New World is your latest book. BBC World Service. Couple of headlines this hour. Colombians are set to pick a new president as polls open in a final round of voting in the coming hours. And King Charles is to become Britain's first monarch to reveal his personal tax bill. Now, to what extent does the building in which we work affect how we work? Have our workplaces been optimised to ensure that we work productively, happily? A new book about the BBC's original headquarters, Broadcasting House, in central London, an extension of which, being where I'm speaking to you from now, raises these questions. It sheds light on Broadcasting House's origins almost a century ago as a purpose-built centre for radio production, giving physical form to what was then a new medium. At the time, one architectural writer called it a palace of the ether, and that's the title of the book by a UK-based architectural historian called Elizabeth Darling. She came to Broadcasting House to guide my colleague James Kumarasamy around the building.
4: Well, we are standing in front of Broadcasting House. Of course, these days there is old Broadcasting House and new Broadcasting House. What is the origin story of this becoming the BBC's headquarters?
5: Broadcasting House represents a sort of second phase of the BBC's history. BBC is founded in 1922 as the British Broadcasting Company. It spends 4 years inventing what radio broadcasting is, first of all in Marconi House on Kingsway, and then just down the road in the Institute of Electrical Engineers, where it's occupying an expanding amount of rooms right through to 1926.
4: And this building, the idea behind it was a bespoke building for broadcasting, for radio.
5: So when the BBC is granted full corporation status, it gets a royal charter, and its governors are sitting down one of their meetings and they start thinking, we need an appropriate building which conveys the gravitas, the importance of how we've created the BBC in order to get this monopoly. It's got to have a grand entrance, it's got to have lots and lots of offices for the BBC's admin staff, 22 studios.
4: Very different looking studios back then. I suppose we should go in at this point and have a look. So we've come into Broadcasting House and we're heading into the council chamber. It tells us here, actually, built in 1932 as the first purpose-built broadcast centre in the UK. So let's go in.
5: In the council chamber, you have the coat of arms on the left-hand side, and that was facing originally a painting of Prosper and Ariel. References to Shakespeare, I think, are quite common. So there's an interest in kind of English culture in the building and promulgating high standards of literature through what the BBC commissions for its programmes.
4: And, of course, we are talking about the era of empire when this was constructed, aren't we? How was that reflected?
5: One of the things the BBC does in September 1931 is it says anyone working for the BBC who's designing any of the interiors, they must use British materials. And by British, they mean British in terms of the UK, British in terms of the empire. So what we have in the council chamber is a sort of homage to Australia. So you have Tasmanian and Queensland woods.
4: So we've just come into Studio 60B in Broadcasting House. It's very different to the kind of studios that I broadcast from. Everywhere there are props, there's a whole range of men's and women's shoes, there's a row of telephones, some of the old rotary dials, some of them punching the buttons, and this is used for making radio dramas. Elizabeth, what would it have looked like?
5: It would have looked absolutely fabulous. It was described at the time as like the cave of a modern necromancer. The radio drama was an absolutely integral part of the BBC's output.
6: Well, they want to question you about your movements at Broadcasting House, what you saw, etc.
7: An alibi?
6: Yes, have you got one?
7: No. Yes, I have. Yes, I've got a nice little bit of alibi, too.
5: And this is a very early primitive mixing desk, and all those sounds are mixed together and then broadcast into people's homes, you know, far and wide. It's the magic of broadcasting, is that you have noise being produced in different spaces and then it's mixed together.
4: And is it all live?
5: Yeah.
4: The live Jeopardy, that's what we love, working on live programmes.
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9: It's just the time for dancing.
4: Let's end with Broadcasting House. If you were to sum up this building and where it sits in the history of broadcasting, how would you do that?
5: It's described in 1932 as a remarkable monument to a secular enterprise. And I think what old Broadcasting House did, and I think still does, is mark out the significance of broadcasting as the major mass media of the 20th century and it monumentalises that. From the poorest to the richest people, people had access to listening to this important mass media.
10: Well, that, I'm afraid, must be the end of our recorded impression of Broadcasting House.
1: Architectural historian Elizabeth Darling, the author of a new book about the BBC's original broadcasting house called Palace of the Ether. She was speaking to James Kumarasamy. I suppose you're lucky if you have a workplace these days rather than a corner of your living room. But do you think that, John, it makes a big difference where you work, the physical surrounds?
3: Absolutely. I mean, so I spent several years at the BBC, and it does absolutely depend on not just which building you're in, but the ethos and also which department, where you're sitting. But I also think of another place that I'd worked in earlier in my career, in the political lobby in Westminster, in the House of Commons. And that is an absolutely dank, miserable place. And the effect that bad buildings have on behaviour, and many MPs say that to you now, that a lot of the worst boorish behaviour and the sort of drinking culture, and the fact, I mean, that Parliament is supposed to have been many years ago repaired, refurbished fundamentally, and that politicians were supposed to have been moved out. They kept on saying, we don't want to leave this prestigious place and go to a purpose-built office down the road for a few years whilst they do that. And you can understand that. The cost is now going into tens of billions of pounds. But when you work in a building that is sort of old and dysfunctional, even if it is prestigious, then it produces the worst forms, the worst effects.
1: How's King's College London, Anya, for lifting the spirits or otherwise?
2: Well, we took over the old BBC World Service building, Bush House on Aldwych and the Strand. And that was very much to give King's the kind of buildings that international students would be proud to be educated in.
1: Does it work?
2: The teaching rooms are absolutely brilliant, and it does lift your spirits to be sitting there teaching there. Everything works largely. What doesn't work so well is the refurbishment of the old offices into professors' offices, because it was so expensive that we're now sharing with 2, 3, 4, and 5 people, and it's very difficult to have conversations or confidential chats with our students and that kind of...
1: Good colleagues are as important as good surroundings, perhaps, though.
2: Oh, I'm very blessed with my colleagues.
1: That
3: speaks a very loyal,
1: genuine, actually.
3: I was actually on the council of King's College, the sort of oversight group, and they had externals on that when we came up with when the decision was taken to take it from the BBC, which was vacating, as the BBC contracts.
1: It does. Anya Shortland and John Kampfner are our guests. This is Weekend.

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0: 6:30 GMT is the time. Coming up here on Weekend on the World Service, will a damning rebuke from the American Vice President stop Israel jeopardising a peace agreement with Iran? President Zelensky's diplomatic faux pas with Poland and the science of dad brain. All on Weekend with me, Paul Henley, after this news.
1: BBC News with Moira Alderson. The United States and Iran are due to hold direct talks in Switzerland today as they try to extend a ceasefire into a long-term peace deal. The American Vice President, J.D. Vance, has just arrived. He said he hoped to make progress on the nuclear issue and on questions surrounding Lebanon. Colombians take to the polls later on Sunday for the country's presidential runoff election. Voters will choose between a right-wing outsider who's been endorsed by Donald Trump and the left-wing Iván Cepeda, backed by the outgoing president Gustavo Petro. The UN Security Council has warned that Sudan's paramilitary rapid support forces could imminently escalate an assault on the southern Sudanese city of El Obeid. It said this could result in large-scale atrocities against the civilian population of 500,000. Ukraine says three people have been killed in overnight attacks by Russia on the eastern regions of Dnipropetrovsk and Poltava. Russia's defense ministry said it had shot down over 200 Ukrainian drones overnight. King Charles is to become Britain's first monarch to publish his personal tax bill. Buckingham Palace said this forms part of a drive for greater transparency. The British Prime Minister Keir Starmer has said that a series of attacks in the Scottish city of Edinburgh were apparently motivated by anti-Muslim hatred. Five men were injured on Friday. The French authorities have issued a red alert across more than a third of the country on Sunday, as much of Europe copes with an intense heat wave. At the Football World Cup, Japan trounced Tunisia 4-0 in Mexico. Tunisia have now crashed out of the tournament, as have Haiti and Turkey, after their first two matches. In an earlier match, Germany defeated Ivory Coast by 2-1. The Netherlands thrashed Sweden 5-1, moving to the top of Group F. BBC News.
0: In sport, it's absolutely fine to say trounced and thrashed. We're just having a discussion about the language there, but I guess that's par for the course. You're listening to Weekend from the BBC World Service. I'm Paul Henley. Coming up later, a new book that outlines the latest research on why becoming a father can be beneficial for your brain.
2: We know that in later life, and we know this from UK studies, when men have had more children, the brain actually looks like it is younger. So if you compare the chronological age of the brain to an algorithm that figures out how old the brain looks, people who have had more children have younger looking brains.
0: More on that soon. With us for the rest of the program until 8 GMT are John Kampfner, broadcaster, journalist, writer based in Germany and here in London, and Anya Shortland, professor in political economy at King's College London. Lebanese state media have reported that continued military strikes by Israel on southern Lebanon killed at least 25 people on Saturday. This is despite an agreement reached on Wednesday between the US and Iran to end the whole conflict, under which Israel's war against Hezbollah would be constrained. Media reports have suggested that the Israeli Prime Minister, Benjamin Netanyahu, with some hardline nationalist members of his government, are furious with that agreement, but this is how the US Vice President J.D. Vance rebuked those in the Israeli government opposed to the agreement.
3: What I will say, and this does bother me, is that you've seen people within Bibi's cabinet who have come out and attacked the deal and in some ways very personally attacked the President of the United States. And I guess my message to them would be twofold. Number one, Donald J. Trump is the only head of state in the entire world who is sympathetic to the nation of Israel at this moment in time. And he happens to be the head of state of the world superpower. If I was in the cabinet of the Israeli government, I might not be attacking the only powerful ally that I have anywhere left in the entire world. And the second message I would give to some of those cabinet members is that over the last 3 months, two-thirds of the defensive weapons that have protected your homeland have been built by American hands and paid for by American tax dollars. The problem for Israel is not Donald J. Trump. And anybody in Israel who thinks their biggest problem is the president of the United States needs to wake up and smell the reality of the situation that country is in.
0: A pretty clear message from the US vice president. So will the Israeli government continue to risk undermining the US-Iran agreement? Let's talk live to Aaron Etzion, who's a former policy planning director from Israel's Ministry of Foreign Affairs, also former deputy head of the National Security Council in Israel. Thank you, Aaron Etzion, for joining us. Will the Israeli attacks on Hezbollah in southern Lebanon continue?
4: The short answer is yes, but I want to make a very clear distinction that Vice President Vance failed to make. I'm sure he understands it and he has his reasons, but it's important that our listeners understand. There is a very clear distinction between this Prime Minister, Netanyahu, his government, which is the most far-right extreme in our nation's history, on the one hand, and our national interest and the majority of the Israeli public, which is very different from this government and from this prime minister. And we have elections in 4 months, and I think everyone will witness that.
0: Well, can I rephrase the question? Yeah. Does the Israeli public want the attacks on Lebanon to continue?
4: That's a good one. And unfortunately, the answer is probably not what you want to hear. But that also merits some clarification. The majority of the Israelis are not seeking, obviously, war with Lebanon. The majority of Israelis would very much be interested in accepting the unprecedented offer that was made by the Lebanese government for the first time again in history, just a few months ago, to open negotiations for full normalization and peace, a suggestion or a proposal that Prime Minister Netanyahu rejected and entered into only after Trump forced him to enter into it. So I can predict with a great degree of certainty that the next Israeli government, after the upcoming election, which will be Netanyahu-free, will enter into serious negotiations based on the public interest and will quite probably arrive at a satisfactory agreement within, perhaps not a short period of time, a reasonable period of time.
0: Yeah, hang on. It's very different making an agreement with the Lebanese government from making an agreement with Hezbollah. We've established that, haven't we?
4: Yes, we have. But the agreement with the Lebanese government will include the arrangements and the timeline for the disarmament of Hezbollah and for the total sovereignty of this Lebanese government over its entire territory with full monopoly on arms, which is a clear Lebanese interest, a clear Israeli interest, a clear American interest, a clear Saudi interest, a clear French interest, European interest, and so on.
0: When the war started back in February with Iran, Israel seemed to have the whip hand, if you understand that expression. It seems now that America wants to take control and say, stop it, and it's causing great irritation that Netanyahu won't. Is that a fair summary?
4: Yes, I would add to that the war with Iran was Netanyahu's idea, and he was able to drag Trump and the U.S. into it. Trump bears responsibility, obviously, he's a sovereign head of state, but it was Netanyahu's initiative. And I think Trump realizes now that, he made the wrong call and he's trying to reverse it. Unfortunately, it's not really reversible in the fullest sense of the word. And Netanyahu probably does not regret it. He's been pursuing this for over 40 years. We have evidence now from former presidents Clinton, Obama, and others. He tried to persuade all of them, without exception, to go into this adventure of regime change in Iran, and they all refused. Trump made this catastrophic mistake by agreeing to it, and obviously he regrets it now. But the way to overcome it, not really to overcome it, but the way to the right path forward, I believe, is the one that President Trump is trying to chart, which is signing this deal with the Iranians, as bad as it is, opting for a full ceasefire across the board, including Lebanon, and then replacing Israel's government with a very different government and very different policy, and going for a full new regional security and peace architecture. What I have in mind is something like the January 1992 Madrid conference, for those of our listeners who remember that, after the first Iraq war, where President Bush and Foreign Secretary Baker forced Israeli Prime Minister, former Israeli Prime Minister Shamil, and the leaders of all Arab nations. Europe was there too. Russia was co-sponsored. It was a different world. But the architecture, I think, was exactly the one that is needed now.
0: Thank you.
4: Sorry, I
0: don't mean to cut you off, but we have to move on. It's been really interesting to have your perspective on all of this. Aaron Etzion, who is former policy planning director of Israel's Ministry of Foreign Affairs. What do you make of what's been said? John?
5: I mean, I'm fascinated by further discussion of the American-Israeli relationship and the extent to which what J.D. Vance said, I mean, it's quite remarkable. Political rhetoric now is much blunter than it used to be. But basically,
0: that particular minute couldn't be more blunt, could it? Wake up and smell the coffee.
5: To basically threaten Israel and say, you've only got one ally left in the world. I mean, that's disputable. I mean, Germany is very close to Israel as well, whether you agree with that or you don't. But still, to say to Israel very publicly in the White House, just be careful what you do. At the same time, if you look at American opinion polls, the recent one by Pew, showing continued and quite starkly increasing hostility towards Israel among the American population, up to 60% who have either a very or fairly negative view about Israel. I'm wondering the extent to which that is tied up with the personality of Netanyahu, and if Israel has elections, when those elections take place, if he is removed, that will dissipate, or something more fundamental is going on.
0: One thing's pretty sure, that Israel is not in the immediate future going to stop bombing Lebanon.
5: And that will continue this sense of isolation that Israel is feeling. You could say it's creating for itself, and that resentment, as Mr. Etzion was saying, in the Trump administration, that somehow it was duped into invading Iran with Israel, which is an extraordinary indictment of American foreign policy and security making.
0: But he said that very plainly as well, didn't he?
5: Yeah, and that's the situation we're in now, and that's a very difficult place for both Israel and America to extricate themselves from.
0: Thank you, John. You're with Weekend here on the BBC World Service. It's coming up to 6:43 GMT. A row is continuing between Ukraine and Poland, its neighbour, because Ukraine decided to name a military unit after World War II fighters that took part in massacres of Poles during that war. Now, the Polish president, Karol Nawrocki, said Ukraine's decision was outrageous and deeply disappointing. He stripped his Ukrainian counterpart, Volodymyr Zelensky, of Poland's highest state honour, called the Order of the White Eagle. Mr. Zelensky said he was returning the honour. I am joined by Oleksandr Mareshko, who's chair of the Foreign Affairs Committee in the Ukrainian Parliament and a member of President Zelensky's Servant of the People Party. Welcome, Mr. Mareshko. What's been done has caused huge offence to your neighbour and one of your staunchest allies. It is a massive foreign policy faux pas by President Zelensky, isn't it?
6: Thank you for having me. First of all, we firmly believe that Poland remains to be our close ally, partner, and friend. And at the moment, I hope that these emotions will subside very soon. We need to retain this level of strategic partnership between our countries and to refrain from any words or any actions which would exacerbate the current misunderstanding. And the thing is that
0: it's not really a misunderstanding, is it? It's a provocation. Apparently, everyone in Poland has heard of this Ukrainian wartime unit, and the one thing they associate it with is massacring Poles. And President Zelensky presumably knows that, and he goes ahead and calls a modern army unit after that. I mean, what? Why? Why the decision?
6: Well, the thing is that historians in Poland and in Ukraine treat this issue, the tragic, of course, pages in our common history, in different ways. And each country has the right to its own version of history. And that's why we should leave these issues not to politicians, which tend to stir emotions and to politicize historical issues. We need to leave it to the professional historians. That's the only rational and constructive way out.
0: We do know that President Zelensky says he didn't mean to offend, so will he now apologize?
6: Well, first of all, yes, our president didn't mean to offend the feelings of our Polish friends, and it's absolutely obvious. And there is no need for him to apologize. It wouldn't be a constructive approach.
0: Well, it might help international relations.
6: The thing is that there is nothing for him to apologize for at the moment. Again, history was really complicated, and it's not the best way to start with mutual recriminations between Ukrainians and Poles. We should focus on our future, and we shouldn't allow ourselves to become the hostages to the past.
0: The Polish president says the decision to pick this name was outrageous and deeply disappointing. Now, he may be overstating that for political reasons, but it would be hard to deny a level of offence caused to members of the Polish public, wouldn't it?
6: There are different points of view, even in Poland, by the way. And this decision, it's a sovereign right of Ukraine because, we have different histories. We have different, sometimes nations treat their histories as autobiographies. We have the right. We shouldn't impose on each other any version of histories which we would like to see. We need a dialogue on these historical issues.
0: All right. Thank you very much indeed for coming on the program. We appreciate it. That is Oleksandr Moreshko, who is chair of the Foreign Affairs Committee in the Ukrainian Parliament in Kyiv. You're listening to the BBC World Service. I'm Paul Henley, and the program is Weekend. Quick reminder of the main news this hour. A new round of negotiations between the US and Iran is due to begin in Switzerland today. It comes hours after Tehran said it had closed the Strait of Hormuz in response to Israel's continuing attacks in Lebanon. Now, today is Father's Day in many countries in the world, including the US, India, Canada, and here in the UK. It's a day, of course, for celebrating and honouring fatherhood. We are going to hear shortly about a new book that outlines the latest scientific research, which suggests that fatherhood can fundamentally change men's brains, bodies, and the way they view their relationships. But first, here, because why not, is a mix of some hits celebrating the role of dads.

0: We like a music break to sort of tenuously connected to the news here on Weekend. Beyoncé, Davy Jones, The Marvelettes and Boney M. Well, no comment, really. As I mentioned, scientific data suggests that becoming a father can transform men physically, psychologically and emotionally, and often for the better. Darby Saxby is a professor of psychology at the University of Southern California. And in a new book she's written, she outlines how fatherhood might have this positive effect and why the importance of fathers in parenting is often downplayed or misunderstood. The book's called Dad Brain, The New Science of Fatherhood, and how it shapes men's lives. I've been speaking to Darby Saxby. She told me first why scientific research on fatherhood had traditionally lagged behind research on motherhood.
1: It's an interesting irony because the majority of biomedical research actually focuses on men. So we know more about the male body than we do about the female body, including the male brain. And even our lab animals have predominantly been male. So you often hear calls for more research on women. And yet, if you dig into the parenting research, you see the opposite trend. So when I looked for studies on fathers, I found almost a 9-to-1 ratio of studies on mothers versus fathers. And I think that just reflects our culture's understanding of mother as the primary or even sole parent. We just don't necessarily think of men as playing an important role in fatherhood and in parenting, and we don't think about how the male body is changed by parenthood.
0: And if I were to summarize your findings, could I say that fatherhood is mentally all really good news for a male?
1: I would say it's mostly good. It's actually a bit of a mixed bag. So we find that the brain actually shrinks. It loses gray matter volume across the transition to fatherhood. And that is something we see in mothers as well. And it's theorized to increase efficiency and make us process information more quickly. So it's a streamlining or a reshaping of the brain. We know that in later life, and we know this from UK studies, when men have had more children, the brain actually looks like it is younger. So if you compare the chronological age of the brain to an algorithm that figures out how old the brain looks, people who have had more children have younger looking brains. That part is really good news. But we also see heightened risk for mental health problems and sleep deprivation, and there may be some costs for men's health.
0: Right. Physical decline is part of fatherhood. Dad bod is a thing. But broadly speaking, dad mind is pretty much a wonderful thing.
1: Yes. It is a mind that can be more empathetic and that can process social information more efficiently. So dads are more attuned to the needs of their children when they're getting more practice in parenthood and their neurobiology is adapting to suit their new role.
0: You give dads a really easy ride in some way. The traits of a good dad, you say, are also the traits of a good man. Don't overstate it.
1: Well, I really wanted this book, and I say in the first chapter, it's a love letter to fathers. It's really a celebration of fatherhood, and it was inspired in part by my own father, who I saw really step up as a primary parent after my own parents' divorce. And I think when you think about what makes for a good man, you're thinking about willingness to protect the vulnerable, empathy for those who are less fortunate, willingness to teach and to lead. And I think those are all qualities that fathers practice every day.
0: Can I suggest why there might be less attention given to fatherhood than there is to motherhood? And that's because overwhelmingly, men still do the minority of the work.
1: Yes, but that is changing surprisingly quickly. So there's really been a revolution in how men spend their time. And if you look at just over the last 50 years, time diary studies where men are reporting what are they doing from hour to hour, men's time in childcare has actually tripled or almost quadrupled within that time. So in many dual earner couples, which are increasingly the largest share of couples in both the US and the UK, men are doing much more of the child rearing.
0: More, but from a low base. And it has to do with class as well, doesn't it? And education.
1: Exactly. There's a K-shaped trend whereby men with the most educational attainment are increasing their childcare time the most rapidly, And those without college degrees have fairly flat lines. So it's partially about your access to leave and your access to leisure time to spend with your children. And it's also partially about gender roles and cultural values.
0: Is there still an extent to which men take their pick of the best bits of fatherhood, the trip to the park on a Saturday, the fun bits?
1: Yes, men are often called the fun parent, the good time parent. And it's true that if you look at day-to-day child-rearing tasks like bathing, feeding, dressing, the sorts of repetitive things that you have to do every day, mothers are still doing the majority of those tasks. But even those time-use patterns are changing such that men are taking on more of that day-to-day labor. And in part, I don't want to disparage men's role as the fun parent too much, because there's evidence that the way that fathers play, which is often active and physical and exploratory, is really valuable for kids and gives them an opportunity to learn and to develop confidence and test their limits.
0: Are there still dads who can't change nappies?
1: Well, let's hope there are fewer of them. And in fact, if you asked baby boomer dads how many of you change diapers, there was a significant percentage that said never. And now that percentage is down to about 3. So we've seen the trend lines moving in the right direction.
0: And what would you hope prospective fathers and mothers indeed would most gain from reading your book?
1: I would hope that it would encourage fathers to get in there and try and know that they can build the skills to become a great parent. We often think that moms are wired to know exactly what to do with babies and children and that they have the ability to provide care right off the bat. And I really want to show the brain and the body adapt to parenthood. Great parents are made, not born.
0: Darby Saxby, who's author of a new book called Dad Brain, The New Science of Fatherhood and How It Shapes Men's Lives. What did you think, Anya?
2: Well, I'm one of those dual career households, and I had a wonderful opportunity to work with the World Bank when my children were quite young, and I just handed over the children to my husband, and he coped brilliantly, and I just felt that was such
0: an opportunity. He is a parent like you are. I mean, how...
2: I was not brought up with that particular set of social values.
0: Isn't this the thing? For coping as a co-parent, you get extra points. I can't imagine many fathers saying, I had to hand over my kids largely at a young age and she coped brilliantly. You know what I mean?
2: I know, but I grew up in Germany and I had no role models for fathers who were really hands-on. There was an expectation. I think John will say the same.
3: My daughters are now late 20s and early 30s, and certainly I remember all that time. You used to get these sort of affectionate looks in the park, particularly from women, saying, oh, isn't it nice? And I used to always think, why? What is it particularly nice? I'm just parenting. I'm just doing exactly the same. I think one of the interesting things that wasn't discussed is the fundamental change in relationship between parent and sibling when the children are no longer children. And when I compare that with my relationship with my parents, after I left school and I left university, it became very formal, sort of once a month you go for Sunday lunch and you do this and that. You would never sort of talk, you would never talk about your emotions, you would never have that sort of close friendship with your parents.
0: Partly because your parents weren't expected to provide you with a home still. Well, economic circumstances were different.
3: But I do think there's a huge amount of positive now in the relationship. Of course, there's the entire sort of generational theft question. But there are huge positives now, which partly
2: there's
3: is...
2: There's trust.
3: There's trust. And there's also just constant communication, which can be a good thing and a bad thing. But the relationship is, I mean, I very much feel it now, it's very much a lifelong continued relationship. It's not like, oh, I've done my 18 years, it's time for me to put my feet up.
0: What Darby Saxby does make it clear, for all my implied criticism of the pace of change, is that things are changing for the better and towards equality, right, Anya?
2: That's what I see, and that's what young women expect and confidently expect from their partners.
0: You're listening to Weekend here on the BBC World Service. We are live from London.

0: 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Localani Alabanza has invented 300 flavors of ice cream, including Nashville Hot Chicken. 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
0: Localani Alabanza's Wild World of Ice Cream. 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
3: This program is made possible with the support of the Tom and Danielle Ammon Foundation, whose mission statement strongly supports job creation and enhancement of South Dakota's human and natural resources through entrepreneurship education.
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5: BBC World Service, it's 7 hours GMT. This is Weekend with Paul Henley. This hour, the US Vice President J.D. Vance has arrived in Switzerland for a new round of negotiations with Iran over a deal to end the war between the two countries. We'll have the latest. Also, 10 years on from the UK's Brexit referendum, a leading historian here pleads for the restoration of national unity.
6: We have to bury the hatchet. We have to put division behind us because 10 years down the line, Britain has not been doing well.
5: And we'll hear about new research on the part of the brain that determines how we learn languages. That's all to come here on Weekend after the latest world news.

0: BBC News with Moira Alderson. The United States and Iran are due to hold direct talks in Switzerland to turn a fragile ceasefire into a long-term peace deal. The American Vice President, J.D. Vance, has arrived and said he hoped to make progress on the nuclear issue. On Saturday, Tehran announced it was closing the Strait of Hormuz again because it wasn't happy with Israeli attacks on Hezbollah in Lebanon. BBC Persian's Xia Gol is in Tel Aviv.
1: Today, we are expecting the technical talk resume between Iran delegation and U.S. delegation led by J.D. Vance and Iranian by Parliament Speaker Mohammad Baqir Qalibaf, and also Iran Foreign Minister is there, Pakistani Prime Minister and Asif Munir, the commander of Pakistani Army, also will be there with Qataris to mediate between both. I think what we are hearing, Iranians say their ultimate goal is to go there and to talk about implementation of point one in Memorandum of Understanding, which is ceasefire and military action in all fronts, including Lebanon.
0: Colombians are going to the polls later in the country's presidential runoff election. Voters will choose between the right-wing outsider, Albert Lledó de la Espriella, who's been endorsed by Donald Trump, and the left-wing Iván Cepeda, backed by the outgoing president, Gustavo Petro. The electoral campaign has been defined by violence. Ione Wells is in the capital, Bogotá.
2: Everybody here knows that this election is going to be incredibly divisive. Certainly, Abelardo de la Espriella's supporters have been very buoyed by recent surges of support for him in the last couple of weeks. Iván Cepeda, similarly, posting on social media that he's going to be the next president of Colombia. Both candidates seemingly, at least publicly, very confident about their chances. I think, though, there is a nervousness that there could well be some kind of unrest after this election. I think there are nerves about the fact that this is so polarized that whoever wins this election, the supporters of their opponent may not essentially want to support that result.
0: Ione Wells reporting. King Charles is to become Britain's first monarch to publish his personal tax bill. The details will be part of the annual Royal Financial Accounts. Helena Wilkinson has this report.
3: King Charles is said to have personally decided to release his tax bill this week. This one will be for the year ending April 2025, but there's a commitment to keep publishing them annually. The information will cover earnings from the King's private estates, such as Sandringham. Monarchs aren't obliged to pay income tax, capital gains tax, or inheritance tax on what they receive from their predecessor. But the King voluntarily pays income tax on his private income and capital gains on the sale of private assets.
0: World News from the BBC. Ukraine says three people have been killed in overnight attacks by Russia on the eastern regions of Dnipropetrovsk and Poltava. Russia's defense ministry said it had shot down over 200 Ukrainian drones. In recent weeks, Russia and Ukraine have escalated attacks. During his nightly address on Saturday, President Volodymyr Zelensky warned that Russia was preparing for a massive attack. The warning follows Ukraine's biggest ever drone attack on Moscow, hitting a major oil refinery. France has issued a red alert as much of Europe faces an intense heat wave. Forecasts indicate temperatures will reach 41 degrees in some areas, including Paris. Joanna Keane reports.
4: This is already the second time this year that tens of millions of people across Western Europe are having to deal with a spell of extreme heat. In France, where a widespread and intense heatwave is expected, there have been emergency meetings and a red alert has been issued for more than a third of the country. In Paris, people are being given the chance to cool off, with some parks opening until midnight. There are also alerts in countries including Spain, Germany and Portugal. In Spain, some cities are offering libraries, lecture halls and sports centres as refuges where people can go until the worst of the heat has passed.
0: At the Football World Cup, Japan trounced Tunisia 4-0 in Mexico. In an earlier match, a goal with just 2 minutes of stoppage time to spare enabled four-time champions Germany to inch past Ivory Coast 2-1. The Netherlands thrashed Sweden 5-1, moving to the top of Group F. Donald Trump says much of the water in Washington's newly renovated Lincoln Memorial reflecting pool will probably have to be drained to enable repairs. He claimed, without evidence, that vandals had damaged the algae-plagued pool. More than $14 million have been spent cleaning it up for America's 250th birthday. Soon afterwards, it suffered an algae bloom and peeling paint. That's the latest. BBC News.
5: It's 7.06 GMT here on Weekend on the BBC World Service. I'm Paul Henley and I'm joined here in the Weekend studio by Anya Shortland, who's Professor in Political Economy at King's College London, and John Kampfner, who's a broadcaster, journalist and writer, sometimes based in Germany. The US Vice President J.D. Vance has arrived in Switzerland and talks are due to begin with the Iranian government representatives on a peace deal to try to end the US's war with Iran. On Saturday, the American President Donald Trump threatened to impose US tolls on the Strait of Hormuz if a final deal isn't reached with Iran within 60 days, so another deadline they tend to change. This came after Iran again closed the Strait of Hormuz and maintained that it would postpone the talks in Switzerland when Israel threatened or con-

0: If your data is outgrowing your business, you can rely on the team at SDN Communications to boost your bandwidth in no time. Enjoy the uptime.
1: What's on the table and who will be talking?
2: Hi, good morning. Well, as you said, J.D. Vance, the U.S. Vice President, is leading the U.S. delegation. It also includes Steve Witkoff, Donald Trump's envoy, and Jared Kushner, his son-in-law. On the Iranian side, you have Mohammad Ghalibaf, who's the Iranian top negotiator, and Abbas Araghchi, who's the foreign minister. There'll be large delegations on both sides. There'll be technical teams, but initially it'll be the high-level delegation leaders who will be sitting down to talk.
1: Yesterday, these talks were off, or they seemed to be. What's changed, and has President Trump's latest threat made a difference?
2: No, I don't think his threats made a difference. I think there's been a lot of diplomatic activity in the background. These talks were supposed to begin on Friday. The US and Iran signed a memorandum of understanding on Wednesday, under which they would extend April the 8th ceasefire by 60 days, Iran would reopen the Strait of Hormuz, and the US would lift its naval blockade on Iranian ports, and then they were supposed to discuss nuclear talks. That process was then postponed after Israel and Hezbollah clashed in Lebanon, and Iran said that as long as Israel was striking Lebanon, it wouldn't attend the talks. That conflict is a part of the MOU that the US and Iran signed, which does call for an end of hostilities on all fronts, including Lebanon. So Iran was saying, if that's not being abided to, then why should we start talks? That changed over the last couple of days with an intense diplomatic process with the US, Qatar, Pakistan, and Iran having discussions on a truce for Lebanon. And yesterday, the Iranians agreed to send a delegation.
1: We heard from a BBC Persian Service reporter earlier on this program, who said that Tehran feels it has won with this peace deal that is being discussed, largely because sanctions are being lifted. What is the state of the Iranian economy? How badly does Iran need sanctions to end?
2: Yeah, sanctions aren't being lifted yet. Proper sanctions relief will only happen if they agree to a final settlement to the war and a nuclear deal. So we're still some way off from that. They will get some initial financial relief depending on the progress of these talks. Some assets will be unfrozen. But the Iranian economy is in a crisis. It was in a crisis before this war. Inflation's incredibly high. It's up around 80%. During the war, some of its key industries were struck, including steel and petrochemicals. They've been under sanctions for years, ever-tightening sanctions. So clearly, Iran has the incentive of having sanctions relief to ease the pressure on its economy and to ensure there isn't any more social instability at home as prices keep soaring in the Islamic Republic.
1: The whole peace negotiation has been on-off from the start. Would you be surprised if everything broke up acrimoniously in Switzerland and you went home early?
2: Well, I think it's very shaky. The US and Iran have almost half a century of hostility. They have deep distrust. In the last year, Iran has been bombed twice by the US and Israel while it was in talks. But I do think both sides want a deal now. It's very clear that Donald Trump wants to ease the global economic energy crisis that this war has caused as the Strait of Hormuz has been closed. He's got the Republican Party has midterm elections in November. And I also think Iran thinks that after enduring the Israeli-US onslaught, it feels that it would like a deal because it would provide sanctions relief if they get a final settlement, and that's something they need to reboost the economy in Iran.
1: Thank you very much for coming on. Andrew England there, who is Middle East editor of the Financial Times, reporting from Switzerland, next to the UK, where the British Prime Minister Keir Starmer is now widely expected to resign on Monday, according to reports in one of the big Sunday newspapers, The Observer, here. It said that it had reached the conclusion that Keir Starmer, had reached the conclusion that his position was no longer tenable. This development came after reports suggesting 100 Labour MPs were calling on him to leave. Among them, his Foreign Secretary, Yvette Cooper, and a Labour peer who said Mr. Starmer now had no authority left. Heidi Alexander

0: who's the British Transport Secretary, became the first cabinet minister publicly to tell the Prime Minister to resign. That was on Friday. Let's speak live to Graham Stringer, who's a Labour Party Member of Parliament for the seat of Blackley and Middleton South in Manchester. He also served in the Labour government under Tony Blair. He joins us. Welcome, Graham. Does it seem credible to you the Prime Minister will resign tomorrow?
1: It's possible. What I would prefer him to do, because he has lost authority, he's effectively had very little authority for months, what I would prefer him to do was set out a timetable for him going. I don't think there is any point in handing over to a deputy prime minister in the short term. There has to be a process to select a successor, which is unclear when that process will start at the present time. But having an orderly process rather than handing over to a deputy to hold the position for a relatively short time seems to me a mistake.
0: Since the former mayor of Manchester, Andy Burnham, stood in a by-election last week and won convincingly, his support, we hear, among Labour MPs such as yourself, is growing fast, and it is reported that well over half, about 400 MPs, so we're talking 200, are expected to support him taking over. Is that what you're hearing? Does that sound, does it ring true?
1: I wouldn't be able to comment on precise figures, but it is a long time, I think, since the Prime Minister had a majority of MPs in support of him.
0: All right, maybe you could just explain to a global audience why Andy Burnham is quite suddenly seen as Labour's best hope. You'll have to bring reform into it and explain who they are, but people will be wondering why this sudden change. No election, no seismic change, but Keir Starmer, after less than 2 years, is on the way out. Why?
1: I think it's relatively simple to explain. Keir Starmer is the most unpopular Prime Minister of any political party since modern polling began. The Labour Party has just suffered very heavy defeats in local elections. Andy Burnham is the exact opposite. He is a Labour politician who is extremely popular. So MPs, or some MPs, say, unpopular Prime Minister, very popular Andy Burnham, we will swap one for another. I think that's quite a shallow way of looking at it, but it is driving quite a lot of people's views at the present time. He also, in the by-election he stood for in the northwest of England, defeated Reform, who are a relatively new right-wing populist party, who won a lot of seats in the local elections in May. So he's seen as not only popular, but electorally successful.
0: Thank you very much for that explanation, and thank you for being on the programme. Graham Stringer, Labour Party MP. Reform are the big threat to the Labour government, and were at one stage widely expected. They'd been leading in the polls, haven't they, John, in this country for quite some time. And Andy Burnham, is he not, is seen as the Labour Party's best hope of defeating them. Would you say that?
2: Absolutely. And Reform is not a particularly... I mean, all these right-wing populist movements have their own national characteristics, and Reform was born out of the Brexit Party and the UKIP Party and the whole anti-European movement in the UK, but it's very much a global phenomenon. And when I look back at Keir Starmer, I mean, I regard it as quite tragic in the sense that here was somebody, when he came in 2 years ago, it wasn't like 1997 and Tony Blair, and that was an era of optimism. There wasn't that under Starmer. But he defined himself against what he was against, and that was the left-wing takeover of Labour under Jeremy Corbyn, and the dozen or so years, the 10 years or so of Britain under the post-Brexit and the sort of clowns of Boris Johnson time, and we were expecting a sense of order, stability. But you can't govern a country if you have no idea what it is that you want to do with that country. And it wasn't just a communication problem with Keir Starmer, it was a vision problem.
0: Well, this is a personal view you're expressing at this point.
2: Yeah, absolutely, but it is very much a view, the sense, this is part of the thesis for my book now, that this is a hollowing out of mainstream politics. You see that in a very different context in Germany with Friedrich Merz and the coalition there. Although it's very different in countries where you're building coalitions, you have to make compromises. That's in the constitution. When you have a parliamentary majority, particularly the size of Starmer's, it's incumbent on you to drive a country forward without looking over your shoulder.
0: Anya?
3: Do you see that kind of vision with Burnham?
2: I see a greater sense. I mean, Burnham is accused of being a chameleon. He was a Blairite under Blair and a Brownite under Brown and not particularly hostile to Corbyn.
0: He's accused of being someone who likes to please everyone.
2: And that is going to be the challenge for him, because he's got some really big decisions to take. Britain's economy, its fiscal position is dire. There isn't the extra money to spend. There is a huge amount of pressure, and I think legitimate pressure, on Britain to step up when it comes to defence spending, which led to the resignation recently of the Defence Secretary. And how is he going to do that while reconciling with a sense of... So it's a very tight fiscal position, but how is he going to therefore transform the country? But he does have an ability to connect with people and to elucidate exactly where he wants Britain to be.
0: Britain's had quite a lot of prime ministers in very recent years, hasn't it, Anya?
3: It has, and I think I'll remember Keir Starmer for not taking us into the Iran war, and there's a lot of gratitude for that.
0: And in comparison to German politics, how would you rate the stability of British politics at the moment? Or is there actually a fairly equal comparison?
3: It's become a lot more unstable. When I first arrived, it was either Labour or Conservative, and not much turnover. And Germany seemed much less stable, because there was always coalitions and forming of coalitions. And but now I think the coalition governments are actually a really good idea for keeping things more orderly in terms of the policy. The people might change, but the policy is more stable.
0: And if Andy Burnham introduces one of the policies that he's discussed in the past, which is proportional representation in elections, then coalition governments could become much more of a feature here, couldn't they, John?
2: Absolutely. And it is much more representative of the way people think and vote. There's the Reform Party, as mentioned. There's a party even further to the right now called Restore, which has got somewhere certainly over 5% of the vote, and you have the Greens, the absolutely growing party on the left, and the Conservatives under Kemi Badenoch appear to have stabilised. So you've got a very interesting panoply now of political views. The one area I would say in defence, having been critical of Starmer, his handling of foreign policy has been much more sure-footed, and a rumour has been doing the rounds that he might even be Foreign Secretary under Burnham. I think such is the animus between those two, it's unlikely, but he has been a reassuring figure, particularly on Ukraine.
0: This is the BBC World Service. The main news this hour is the fact that a new round of negotiations between the US and Iran is due to begin in Switzerland today, coming hours after Tehran said it had closed the Strait of Hormuz in response to Israel's continuing attacks in Lebanon. Now, why is it that some people seem to be much better at learning to speak foreign languages than other people? Is it because they just put more time and effort into it? But the latest research suggests there might be a scientific reason, because neuroscientists say they've discovered a so-called grammatical engine in the brain, responsible for helping us to decode new languages. Previously, it was thought we used different parts of the brain to make sense of new rules of grammar and to take on new vocabulary. The findings were published last week in the journal J Neurosci, if I pronounced that right. Mirjana Bozic, who is Director of Studies in Psychological and Behavioural Sciences at Cambridge University, wasn't involved directly in the research. It's her field, though, and she's been following it closely. Mirjana, welcome to the programme. What are these findings, first of all? What do they show?
4: Good morning. Thank you for the invitation. Yes. So the study investigated how bilinguals, so people who can communicate using two languages, process grammatical information in each of their languages. So there were Spanish-English bilinguals, and they were asked to produce plural forms. So this is cats or clouds, for instance, in either Spanish or English, while the researchers measured their brain activity. And what they found was this correlates with activation in the same brain areas, whether participants are producing these forms in English or in Spanish. So essentially what this suggests is that there is a single neural system for grammatical processing that can support multiple languages at the same time.
0: Is that a surprise?
4: It's not really a surprise as such, because there's been a lot of research on this topic over the time. And this really did show that there is a particular set of brain regions that basically its role is to decode different grammatical structures. And this is whether we speak English or Spanish or Serbian or Swahili, doesn't matter. So it's the same, it's the role of this particular neural network. So
0: explain why some people are better at learning languages than others? Do they have a more functional part of the brain?
4: I think that's probably a slightly separate question. So we all have this particular brain set of brain regions and its function. So this would be then used across languages. Now, why somebody would be better at learning a different language would not necessarily depend on this. That would be a range of other factors, such as input quality and quantity. So what opportunities somebody has, how motivated they are, when do they start, and so on. There are also cognitive factors such as short-term memory or ability to spot rules or patterns or make sort of fine-grained sound discriminations. And then all of that is going to interact in interesting ways to determine how well somebody is going to learn an additional language.
0: But everyone has what we're talking about as a grammatical engine in their brain, doesn't
4: it?
0: There's no such thing as somebody who can't learn languages the way people say, oh, I'm useless at maths. It's just that they haven't used that bit of their brain, is it?
4: Absolutely, that's correct, yes. We all have this, and this is what helps us use our own language, understand sentences, construct sentences, make plural forms, past tenses, and so on. This is universal across speakers, across different languages.
0: Maybe not at Cambridge University, but in Britain generally, you're hard pushed to find that many bilingual people, particularly native Brits who are bilingual, because language learning has fallen off so much in schools these days. Is that right?
4: That is right, yes. That is something that over the last few decades has really nosedived, and unfortunately, despite lots of evidence that bilingualism is something that is not advantageous, both in terms of one's career prospects and an ability to understand and communicate with other cultures, but there is also a whole range of cognitive benefits, such as increased flexibility and academic success and so on. So it is a bit of a conundrum, really.
0: I've got two bilingual guests with me here in the studio, mm-hmm. Anya, who was brought up in Germany, and John, who speaks Russian and German and English, mm-hmm. of course, probably French as well. John, fire away questions, because I know this is a good subject for both of you. John first.
2: Or just very, I mean, it's an element of don't get me started on Britain and the decision under a Labour government to remove languages as a compulsory subject at schools 20 years ago. And we're seeing the effect now, and we're seeing the extent mm-hmm. to which Brits deceive themselves that they think that all you need to do is talk loudly at people in English and you'll understand another country and you'll get by, which is one of the great fallacies, which you don't see in other countries. But I want to ask you a separate point, which is computer-based learning. So things like, there's almost nobody I know who doesn't do, and sorry for the plug, things like Duolingo, who mm-hmm. are learning languages with these sort of tapes all the time and these strange noises first thing in the morning. My wife's been doing German, going, and all this sort of stuff. Does it, where does that sit in terms of the brain and how you learn a language?
0: Does it turn on the grammatical engine?
2: Exactly. Is it helpful or harm, or does it harm the understanding of language?
4: It would not harm the understanding. So it is something that is basically increasing the exposure, and it is doing it in a systematic and organized way. And the other advantage of these platforms is that they can do it sort of adaptively. So they can deliver learning depending on the learner's progress. So by and large, this is going to be helpful and beneficial. It does not necessarily replace exposure and then talking to real people, but it is a positive development,
0: Anya,
4: in my view.
3: Is there something that we can do to train the grammatical brain? I have bilingual children, but they're not particularly grammatical in German.
2: Which
4: is
2: hard.
4: It's really the case of just exposing them to language, so speaking to them or exposing them to media, to music, films, and so on. So it's not necessarily going to train grammatical part of the brain only. It is going to train their vocabulary, their pronunciation, and all of that is going to ultimately affect their attainment in the second language.
0: Did you grow up bilingual, Mirjana? I'm assuming you're Serbian?
4: I'm Serbian, yes. I learned English at school from the age of 10, maybe. So I would be classed officially as a late bilingual in according to the literature and how this is
0: how it's drawn up. Thank you very much for giving us that insight into how the brain focuses on learning languages. Mirjana Bozic, who is Director of Studies in Psychological and Behavioural Sciences at Cambridge University here in the UK. You're listening to The World Service from the BBC. We are live from London. My guests are Anya Shortland and John Kampfner. And we're talking... where are we going next on this? I'm now entirely lost. No, sorry. BBC World Service. I was listening for the music. Here it is.
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0: It's 7.30 GMT here on Weekend on the BBC World Service. Still to come, Brexit, 10 years on from Britain's referendum. The Asian hornet, so scary to honeybees that a whole colony will die because it stays inside the hive. And refugee art and music here in London. All on Weekend with me, Paul Henley, after this news.
1: BBC News with Moira Alderson. Negotiators from Iran and the United States are in Switzerland for talks aimed at extending their ceasefire into a long-term peace deal. It's proved fragile already. On Saturday, Tehran said it was closing the Strait of Hormuz because of ongoing Israeli attacks on Hezbollah in Lebanon. Colombians will vote later today in the presidential runoff election. They'll choose between the right-wing outsider, Abelardo de la Espriella, endorsed by Donald Trump, and the left-wing, Ivan Cepeda, backed by the outgoing president, Gustavo Petro. The UN Security Council says Sudan's paramilitary rapid support forces could be about to attack the southern city of El Obeid. It warned this could result in a large-scale atrocity against the civilian population of 500,000. Ukraine says three people were killed by Russia overnight in the eastern regions of Dnipropetrovsk and Poltava. Russia said it shot down over 200 Ukrainian drones overnight. King Charles will become Britain's first monarch to publish a personal tax bill. Buckingham Palace said details will be released next week. British monarchs aren't legally required to pay income or capital gains tax, but have done voluntarily since 1993. The French authorities have issued a red alert across more than a third of the country as much of Europe copes with an intense heat wave. India is rerunning the intensely competitive examination for more than 2 million aspiring medical students. Last month's was scrapped following leaks. India's testing agency says biometric authentication and AI-backed camera surveillance will ensure a fail-safe exam. At the Football World Cup, Japan trounced Tunisia 4-0 in Mexico. Tunisia, Haiti and Turkey are now out of the tournament. Earlier, a goal with just 2 minutes to spare enabled four times champions Germany to inch past Ivory Coast 2-1. BBC News.
0: This is Weekend here on the BBC World Service with me, Paul Henley, and with my guests, John Kampfner, broadcaster, journalist, writer, and Anya Shortland, Professor of Political Economy at King's College London. Now, talks are about to begin in Switzerland between the US and Iran on a peace deal to try to end the war between the two countries. The US delegation is headed by Vice President J.D. Vance. On Saturday, the US President Donald Trump threatened to impose US tolls on the Strait of Hormuz if a final deal weren't reached with Iran within 60 days. That came after Iran again closed the Strait of Hormuz and maintained that it would postpone the talks in Switzerland after Israel continued to carry out military strikes in the south of Lebanon against Hezbollah. On Saturday, Lebanon state media reported that continued military strikes by Israel on southern Lebanon killed at least 25 people. We're joined now on the line by Israel's Deputy Foreign Minister, Sharon Haskell. Sharon Haskell, many thanks for joining us on the programme. Is the Israeli government in support of the effort to find a peace deal between the US and Iran? Is the US government supporting finding a peace deal between the US and Iran?
2: Oh, of course. I mean, the Israeli government as well. I mean, we've been speaking very closely, and Prime Minister Netanyahu and President Trump have been discussing it for a very long time. Obviously, the best case scenario is that the fact is when you sit now for 60 days of negotiations, the terms that were set from the start that are including, you know, an un-nuclear Iran, one that does not have a military nuclear program, that does not have enriched uranium, that does not pose a threat to humanity, is the outcome. Do I think that the Iranian, you know, come with an open heart and open mind? I don't think so. I hear the declaration and the statements from the Iranian fanatical regime, and I'm not sure that they're very close to that.
0: The US seems to accept terms of agreement in this deal that include a complete end to hostilities in Lebanon, why do you continue military action in Lebanon?
2: Well, this is not Israel. This is Hezbollah that's been continuously attacking Israel. I mean, we want the end to hostility. The Lebanese government want the end of hostility. And it comes only to one component, Hezbollah. As long as Hezbollah refuse the orders of the sovereign Lebanese government to disarm, as long as Hezbollah continues to take the orders of the puppet master in Tehran and continue to attack us every single day, what do you think? Are we just going to stand aside? Is a ceasefire a one-sided agreement that one side needs to continue to receive death and destruction and missiles and Hezbollah just continues to operate? That's not how it works. And we've said from the start, you know, Israel said, you know, quiet will be answered with quiet and an attack will be answered with an attack on Hezbollah. I think this is something that almost every decent person should aspire for. I mean, Hezbollah is a terrorist organization run and managed by Iran, taking over a country like Lebanon, destroying it. I mean, they're not listening to the orders of the Lebanese government, and we cannot afford them continue to destroy our cities and killing our people. It is as simple as that.
0: What do you say to J.D. Vance's statement, a big rebuke to the Israeli government? He said, you've only got one ally left in the whole world. It's the U.S. Don't annoy us. Fall in line.
2: Well, look, it's very unfortunate, the things that are being said. And I'll have to say also on the platforms that are being said. I think that during these times, the United States and the American people also have seen that regardless of what is happening, Israel is an ally that will always stand beside America.
0: The question is whether America will stand beside Israel.
2: Well, look, I think that the American people know that Israel is not a burden of a partner, but it is a capable partner who continue to cooperate and defend and, you know, save lives, not just Israeli lives, American lives, British lives, you know, European lives every single day. I don't think America have a better ally than Israel, and I don't think Israel have a better ally than America. And we know that, and there's a huge and great friendship between Prime Minister Netanyahu and President Trump. And I think that no other leader speak to President Trump as often, almost every single day, sometimes numerous times a day. Prime Minister Netanyahu and President Trump are speaking. And, I don't think that will actually change.
0: Thank you very much, Sharon Haskell, who is Israel's Deputy Foreign Minister. At this point in the programme, we asked our guests to highlight a news story or topic that they've been particularly taken by. And John, the topic that you'd like to discuss is something that has been dissected a lot in the media here in the UK for obvious reasons. It is the 10th anniversary of the Brexit referendum, which led to the UK leaving the European Union. That vote took place on the 23rd of June 2016, resulted in 52% of UK citizens deciding it was time to end membership of the EU. John, how do you reflect 10 years on?
3: A country that still hasn't got over it. I never saw Brexit as the cause of anything. I saw it actually as a symptom of the convulsions in the British public, the sense of a history that was undefined and Britain was struggling to come to terms with its reality as a medium-sized European nation, constantly pushing back, seeing Europe as the bogeyman, the excuse for Britain's self-questioning of its place in the world. That happened 10 years ago. Since then, all the academic studies have shown the economic hit, the most latest figures showing 6% GDP cut, but I see it as more fundamental than the economic question. I see so much of the social dislocation and so many of the problems we've talked about. We're just about to get the 7th Prime Minister in 10 years. This is a country that's very ill at ease with itself.
0: Well, for more on the legacy of Brexit, I've been speaking to the eminent UK political historian, Sir Anthony Seldon. He is editor of a new collection of more than 30 essays. The book's titled The Brexit Effect, and he recalled 10 years ago a nail-biting result.
4: Yes, it was. This was Brexit. It was exactly 10 years since the referendum that could have gone either way. It was incredibly close. So just over 48% voted to remain and under 52% voted to leave. So this was the biggest single decision to be taken in Britain since 1945, and it was done on an incredibly narrow vote, on a referendum. So there we are, 10 years ago. It was the most divisive issue in British politics since the Second World War. You know, I thought 10 years on that a lot of those passions would have died down, but they haven't. So those who voted Brexit cling on to the belief as if it is a football team that against all reason that they think that theirs was the right decision then, and now that it's worked out well, and the same with those who voted to remain in the EU. So it's still a very polarizing issue. And in the book, I'm trying to say, look, we have to bury the hatchet. We have to put division behind us and find what is in the common interest of Britain, because 10 years down the line, Britain has not been doing well. We have had, coming on now for our seventh Prime Minister, that's a rate of change that the country has never seen.
0: It's also widely accepted that the British economy has taken a 6% hit, according to economists' analysis of Bank of England internal data. What advantages do those who are in favour of Brexit in your book put forward?
4: So they put forward various advantages. One is they contest that figure. They contest the figure in various ways, and there are pro-Brexit economists who say that it's been an economic gain, point one, and then they will say that moving to a less regulated bureaucratic system, opening up new markets globally outside the EU, so there have been trade benefits, there have been benefits not the least on AI and digital tech, free from the regulatory environment of the EU. They say there's sovereignty advantages. Britain's been a sovereign country all the way till 1973, when Britain went into the EU and Brussels claimed more and more power. And another claim is it's made our borders more secure, although that has not actually happened, because immigration has soared since Brexit.
0: I don't think any of your essayists argue that Britain should rejoin the European Union right now. Why not?
4: Well, the big argument there is that Britain, over the course of its membership of the EU, managed to gain some very favourable terms and exemptions from EU rules that were not available for the generality of other members. And therefore, we'd be joining an EU which didn't have the same benefits that Britain had when it was a member between 1973 and 2020. And then there's the point that it's taken 3-4 years of time for our bureaucracy. It is unimaginably complicated to detach yourself from an organization that you have belonged to for 50 years, and which affects every single aspect of government and parliamentary life. And to go through that and to lose another 3-4 years while Britain rejoins would be an enormous distraction for government. And then there's the point that to go through something as divisive as rejoining, which would split the country right down the middle, would not be a good thing at a time when political stability, social stability, economic stability, cultural stability in Britain is at question.
0: Sir Anthony Seldon, editor of a new collection of essays called The Brexit Effect. The issue might not split the country down the middle anymore, John.
3: No, that was exactly the point I was going to pick up on. The polls suggest it's somewhere around 70-30 now in terms of regarding it as having been a bad thing. The question, though, is what do we do from now, as was towards the end of the clip with Anthony Seldon? And I see a vision. Going back in, as he says, is going to be incredibly complicated, but the European Union has changed a lot. We're talking now about associate status for Ukraine and other countries. It is looking different. I can see under an ex-Labour government, if he so wished to do so, and expend a certain amount of political capital on, either before or after the next general election, depending on how that panned out, a new arrangement that the Brits would have with the European Union that would be much, much closer than it is now. It's very much, we've only got to first base out of four.
0: Thank you. Anya, you've drawn our attention to a news topic here in the UK and across Western Europe that's of interest to you because, as we've mentioned a lot earlier on in the programme, you've got an interest in beekeeping at home in the south of England. And experts have warned that yellow-legged hornets, also known as Asian hornets because they're native to the southeast of Asia, now pose a threat to the UK's honeybee population. Asian hornets are thought to have arrived in France first in a cargo of pottery from China back in 2004. They've since spread rapidly across Europe and they've been spotted in at least 15 different countries. What is your concern about them?
5: Well, my concern, of course, is that they have already arrived in the UK and they're slowly making their way from across the country. So each nest that survives the summer and is not taken down by beekeepers and the pest control and fire brigade will send out hundreds of new queens, which can then locate. And it just seems such an overwhelming battle. And someone who loves her bees, I'm extremely concerned that there doesn't seem to be a plan other than letting civil society take care of this with an app where you can report that you've got your that you've spotted one and then some sort of cobbled together response. Well,
0: let's answer some questions and concerns and what can be done to minimise the threat. We're joined by Anne Robry, who's a master beekeeper and a former president of the British Beekeepers Association. Welcome, Anne. So that people know, what does an Asian hornet look like?
6: Our Asian hornet is just slightly smaller than our European hornet, and it is it's a very dark-looking, black-looking insect. It's got a yellow face, and its distinctive things are it's got quite a broad band of yellow near its tail, but it has yellow socks. Looks like it's wearing rugby socks on its legs.
0: If you spot one with rugby socks on, should you try to kill it?
6: No, because basically what we would want to know is where it is coming from, and it depends where you spot it. You can, as a person speaking just now said, there is an app, an Asian Hornet app that's been set up by DEFRA and the BBKA, so that you phone up. You need to, if possible, take a photograph of it.
0: Okay, it's very
6: sad. The app will do that, and it goes off, and it'll tell you exactly what to do. When it responds, it will explain what they want you to do. It might be that, we want you to get just have somebody like one of the beekeepers that's in the teams to actually trap it, and then we'll put it in the freezer and send it off. But what we do want to do is, if it's a worker, we would actually mark it and then, sorry about this, I'm at the airport.
0: We can hear you fine.
6: Okay. We would mark it and then we have well over 100 teams in the country, spread out the whole of the country. That is not people with, we've got thousands of people in the teams, but these people are trained to be able to track that hornet and to be able to track it back to its nest. And then we report it to DEFRA, and they will arrange at the moment for pest controls or their own teams to go out and destroy it.
0: Thank you. It sounds extremely well organised. Anne Robury, Master Beekeeper, and we're going to have to just pause it there. British Beekeeper Association former president. Thank you very much for coming on the programme. Anya, as a beekeeper, you'll know it's very sad. The bees are so intimidated by this creature that a whole colony will be eliminated by the fact that they just don't leave the hive. They're so scared. Right?
5: Well, these hornets hawk outside the hive and they will just kill the bees as they're coming in and out. And they're damned if they do and they're damned if they don't. And yes, if they're staying inside, we might be able to feed them in there, but the hornets are not going away.
0: There is a well-planned battle against the Asian hornet. It's impressive.
5: It's impressive, but I can also see the progress of these nests across the country. And every year that more nests survive is going to be more problematic the following year.
0: It's a significant threat, is it, that is being posed to the UK's native honeybee here? This is a real existential risk?
5: It's an existential risk. And it's also a risk that people like me who are honeybee lovers and small-scale beekeepers will just give up out of grief when our colonies are wiped out.
0: How have populations of bees survived in Asia?
5: Presumably there it has some natural predators.
0: It has none.
5: Honeybees and European hornets have coexisted quite happily for thousands of years. They've never been a problem.
0: But they are here, thank you. You're listening to the BBC World Service. I'm Paul Henley and this is Weekend. A reminder of today's main news. Now, a new round of negotiations between the US and Iran is due to begin in Switzerland. It comes hours after Tehran said it had closed the Strait of Hormuz again in response to Israel's continuing attacks in London. Now, to conclude the programme today, throughout the world, refugees and migrants trying to achieve a better life by moving abroad are the subject of heated political debate and much rhetoric. But can art and music provide much insight into the experience of having uprooted your life? That's the aim of a new audiovisual installation by the UK-based musician and composer John Hopkins. It features art by 60 refugees from around the world, and it's a collaboration with the avant-garde musician Brian Eno. The exhibition is part of the current South Bank Meltdown Festival taking place here in London. It is also the world's longest-running artist-curated music festival. Weekend's Pandita Lorenz caught up with John Hopkins and Rana, who is one of the refugee artists featured in the show.
7: I was thinking about feelings of safety and home and belonging, and one of the key instruments in that for me is always my piano, which I've had since I was 9 years old, and it has this deep, grounded feeling for me. But the piece, I wanted to kind of make it feel like it was a home for all the artwork as well, and something constant that people could really sink into when they're absorbing all the amazing imagery.

So there's one piece of music that underpins everything. And I was lucky enough to be able to get some mentorship on it from Brian Eno, who is, of course, very well known for making pieces of music that are almost like places you inhabit.

0: So we sat together and he showed me some of his secrets, and I was able to build a piece of music that would self-compose, and I could get it to respond to certain feelings that I would have when looking at the imagery.
1: So it self-responds. What do you mean by that?
0: Yes, good question. Well, essentially, you can, without getting too into the boring elements, you can set probabilities to certain sounds, whether they will play or not, whether they'll play quieter or louder, whether they'll play an octave up or an octave down. So if you do that across many sounds, you get a piece that you can just leave it and it will start creating things for you, and then you respond to that.
1: That's really fascinating, and I guess that brings us on to Rana. Can you tell us a little bit about the piece that you made for this this project?
2: When I come inside the Irida, I see a lot of women and different country and for different skin and different mind, but they are so happy here.
1: I'm getting the sense, Rana, that your piece that you made is quite joyful. What is it like?
2: The three women, three different skin. Like the black woman is coming here, I see the first time, and the woman with the white skin, and maybe a little yellow skin. Everything I see here, I put inside the three women in the picture, in the drawing.
1: And tell us a little bit about your journey from Afghanistan.
2: I live in Afghanistan, finished my university. When the Taliban is coming, everything for women, it's very bad. The last week, a lot of girls go to the jail because they only show her face, not hair, not body. They can go to school, cannot go to a university, cannot do restaurant, park, everything for men. I think this is very, very bad for women. Every woman inside Afghanistan, they're depressed.
1: John, back to you. You mentioned your piano, and I know that you're classically trained, and your music seems to occupy lots of spaces. You know, I saw you at Printworks, you do club music, but you also do stuff for films. You've made music with so many great artists like Imogen Heap and Coldplay. You collaborated with Brian Eno on this project. What was it specifically about this project, which is obviously looking at refugees and their experience, that attracted you?
0: So this is part of Harry Styles's curated meltdown.

0: Harry had listened to some of my more therapeutic music in particular, and was interested in creating a space which was for calm and reflection and meditation, and he had the idea to tie it in with Refugee Week. For me, I always love working on things that are in a category I haven't worked in before. It's my first actual installation. It's my first kind of... What we've tried to create visually is almost like an art gallery, but slightly more magical qualities. We read statistics about amounts of displaced people all the time. But when you actually see the images, it's like, these are the people. You know, this is the core of what it actually feels like. And it's interesting that a lot of the images don't focus on displacement itself, but they reflect what it means to seek connection. So
1: yeah, and a sense of joy, like we heard with Rana's piece.
0: Well, exactly, and I have that on the screen right now, and it's one of my favourites, actually. It's absolutely beautiful.
2: Peter Lorenz, reporting on how art and music can portray the experience of the refugee. She was talking to John Hopkins here in London. You've been listening to Weekend. Thank you very much. Thanks to our guests for joining us for the duration of the programme, Anya Shortland and John Kampfner. And if you're in a position to, please enjoy the rest of your weekend. Join us again soon here on Weekend. Bye-bye for now. From the whole...

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3: On from our own correspondent after the news, was this summit a win for the G7?
4: There was a hushed silence as Mr. Trump walked in. He broke it by saying, "I'm the boss," which was met with an awkward laugh. Perhaps he was joking, but there is also a geopolitical truth to it.
3: Also, we're in a frontline hospital ward in the Democratic Republic of Congo as doctors try to contain the Ebola outbreak there.
5: We heard reports that a child who had tested positive for Ebola and their mother were forcefully removed by armed men from a hospital in the town.
3: Plus, what's behind such an evenly divided electorate in Peru? And football fans in Ghana are preparing for their World Cup clash with one of the tournament's favourites, England.
6: In Ghana, football is not just a game, it's who we are.
3: All that on From Our Own Correspondent with me, Pascal Harter, after this bulletin of BBC World News.
7: BBC News with Moira Alderson. Negotiators from Iran and the United States are in Switzerland for talks aimed at extending their ceasefire into a long-term peace deal. Vice President J.D. Vance, who's leading the American delegation, said he hoped to make progress on the nuclear issue and on questions surrounding Lebanon. The ceasefire has already proved fragile, with Tehran saying on Saturday it was closing the Strait of Hormuz because it was not happy with Israeli attacks on Hezbollah in Lebanon. BBC Persian's Jia Gol is following events from Tel Aviv.
8: Obviously, for Iran, the fight between Israel and Hezbollah has been the key issue. They have postponed initial trip to Switzerland. And on the other side, what you are hearing from the U.S. delegation, they say they are obviously talk about the ceasefire in Lebanon, and they want to offer Iran releasing $6 billion of Iranian money, which has been seized, in return for inspector to go back to Iran to inspect Iran nuclear facilities, which have been bombed by the US and Israel during the war.
7: Colombians take to the polls later today for the country's presidential runoff election. They're choosing between the right-wing outsider Abelardo de la Espriella, endorsed by Donald Trump, and the left-wing Ivan Cepeda, backed by the outgoing president Gustavo Petro. The campaign has been marred by violence, including the assassination of a presidential candidate. From the capital, Bogota, Ione Wells reports.
9: Colombia's internal armed conflict has raged for decades, but in recent years it's surged to levels that many hoped the country had put in its past. Membership of armed groups and cartels, who battle over lucrative drug trafficking and illegal mining sites, has doubled in the past 5 years. Their brutal clashes displaced tens of thousands of people last year. Abelardo de la Espriella on the right is pledging a tough military approach, using aerial bombardment to tackle them, and plans to build 10 mega-prisons in the jungle. Donald Trump has promised US support for Colombia if he wins, while Espriella's left-wing rival, Ivan Cepeda, wants to continue the current government strategy of prioritising negotiations with armed groups to prevent a wider loss of life.
7: India is rerunning the intensely competitive annual examination for more than 2 million aspiring medical students after last month's exam was scrapped following leaks. The National Testing Agency says it's instituted biometric authentication, GPS tracking, and AI-backed camera surveillance to ensure a fail-safe exam. The competition has fueled a vast coaching industry and created opportunities for India's organised criminal networks to profit from fraud. Ukraine says 3 people have been killed overnight by Russia in the eastern region of Dnipropetrovsk and Poltava. Russia's defence ministry said it shot down over 200 Ukrainian drones. On Saturday, President Volodymyr Zelensky warned Moscow was preparing for a massive attack. It follows Ukraine's biggest ever drone attack on Moscow. BBC News. The UN Security Council has warned that Sudan's paramilitary rapid support forces could imminently escalate an assault on the southern Sudanese city of El Obeid. It said this could result in large-scale atrocities against the civilian population of 500,000. The council called for the RSF to immediately halt its attack amid reports of a possible impending ground offensive. The British Prime Minister Keir Starmer has said a series of attacks in the Scottish city of Edinburgh were apparently motivated by anti-Muslim hatred. Five men were injured on Friday evening. Counter-terrorism officers are investigating and a 36-year-old man has been charged. The attacks appear to have begun near a mosque before continuing at multiple locations. King Charles is to become Britain's first monarch to publish his personal tax bill. Buckingham Palace said the details will be released next week as part of the annual royal financial accounts. Helena Wilkinson has the details.
10: We know that the decision for these to be shared was made by the King personally, and he had done so as well when he was the Prince of Wales. It all comes, of course, as well after more calls for more openness and transparency over the royal finances following the scandals involving Andrew Mountbatten Windsor. The bill will cover the tax year ending April 2025, and there is a commitment to release the tax bill annually. It'll include earnings from the King's private estates like Sandringham and Balmoral.
7: At the Football World Cup, Japan trounced Tunisia 4-0 in Mexico. Tunisia have now crashed out of the tournament, as have Haiti and Turkey, after their first two matches. Earlier, a goal with just 2 minutes of stoppage time to spare enabled four-time champions Germany to inch past Ivory Coast by 2-1. The Netherlands thrashed Sweden 5-1, moving to the top of Group F, while Ecuador and Curaçao ended with a goalless draw in Kansas. BBC News.
3: Hello, you're listening to From Our Own Correspondent here on the BBC World Service. I'm Pascal Harter. Welcome to the programme, recorded on Friday, the 19th of June. Coming up, aid agencies in the Democratic Republic of Congo have warned that the Ebola outbreak is now out of control. In Peru, what happens when a polarised electorate is united in its desire for stability? And with the World Cup in full swing, we go to Ghana, where football is so much more than a game. But first, we take you to France, where they've been putting away the chairs and the caterers packing up after the lavish spread put on for the leaders from seven of the world's most powerful countries. For the host, French President Emmanuel Macron, the event looks like a win. First, Donald Trump stayed for the whole thing. Also, the US signed a joint statement pledging unwavering support for Kyiv in the war against Moscow. And a deal was struck between the US and Iran. But how secure are these gains? Once he left, Donald Trump said he would, quote, go right back to dropping bombs right smack in the middle of their head if Iranians did not behave. James Waterhouse was in Evian-les-Bains.
4: International summits take organisation, and this year's G7 gathering was no exception. It first became apparent as we glided through the French countryside on the train from Paris

0: If your data is outgrowing your business, you can rely on the team at SDN Communications to boost your bandwidth in no time. Enjoy the uptime.
1: Airtime in Evian was consumed by the war with Iran. The so-called memorandum was suddenly confirmed by Washington, and in it were several American concessions, like complete sanctions relief on oil and a recovery pot for Iran worth $300 billion. The final day of the summit was one where the media struggled to keep up with the rapid pace of announcements. I mistakenly thought events had wound down for the day once Donald Trump arrived at the Palace of Versailles, near Paris, for dinner with Emmanuel Macron. Half an hour after I went to bed, a news flash. The US president had signed the peace agreement. There are still fundamental, gaping questions on whether that war will reignite or not, whether the Strait of Hormuz will remain free for cargo ships to pass through, and whether America's ally Israel will also honour the deal by pausing hostilities in Lebanon. Even by the standards of Donald Trump, this was a whirlwind of a summit. The only sense of familiarity came from Western middle powers, again spending a G7 trying to charm the US president and indulge his agenda, while occasionally dispensing with their own.
2: James Waterhouse. Next, to the Democratic Republic of Congo, where there are now more than 800 confirmed cases of Ebola. But infections have spread across the border to Uganda, and it's likely that that number does not reflect the true scale of the epidemic. The head of Africa's Centers for Disease Control and Prevention has warned that this could become the worst outbreak of the deadly disease ever. In Ituri province, the epicenter of the outbreak, makeshift health facilities have been attacked by a community frustrated with the grief and suspicious of the international teams that have descended on their land, saying they've come to help. Anne Soy has been to a hospital in Ituri.
3: The streets of Bunia, the capital of Ituri, in the northeast of the Democratic Republic of Congo, are crowded and busy during the day. If you landed here without knowing it was at the heart of one of the largest outbreaks of Ebola ever, you wouldn't be able to tell from driving around. Hundreds of motorbikes buzz around, carrying several people, three and four at a time. The market is noisy, with traders calling out to customers. The schools are open. And even churches are full on Sundays, with mass held multiple times to serve the big population of the city. It's only when you speak to people that you begin to get a sense of the gravity of the devastation Ebola is causing. I buried my father yesterday, Joel Makumbu, a man who appears to be in his 30s, tells me. And I have come back to say goodbye to my mother today. I find him filling his mother's grave with soil at the Bunia Cemetery. Joel says it's the sixth time he's buried a family member in recent weeks. He's also lost three sisters and a brother-in-law, and several other relatives are in hospital. Ebola is real. I have seen it in my family, he stresses in our short conversation. It's a message he appears desperate to get out to a community where some are still in denial and rumors abound. On some occasions, they've fueled tension and even attacks on healthcare workers and treatment facilities. Shortly after the outbreak was officially declared last month, two Ebola treatment centers were set on fire. In Rompara, a 15-minute drive outside Bunia, relatives of a local footballer demanded to take his body away for burial. They could not understand why medics were asking them to wait for safe burial teams, Red Cross volunteers who have been trained to handle the highly infectious bodies. A month on, I visited the hospital. Things are calmer now. Several new wards have been built for patients, and more construction is ongoing in the hospital's grounds. The wards are made of wood, painted cream and blue, with iron sheet roofs. Inside, they are lined with plastic. It's where I meet Mirelle Gahindo, herself a medic and a mother. Her 11-month-old baby developed symptoms of Ebola 3 weeks ago. After receiving treatment for their symptoms, both Mirelle and the baby were feeling much better. But there's no medicine for this particular strain of Ebola, and vaccines are still being developed. I can't wait to leave this place and return to my family, Mirelle tells me, looking strong and defiant. We speak through a glass screen facing a corridor, the designated green zone. That's where visitors can access without the risk of being infected.

0: exit. The ward's door, on the other side, leads to open secured spaces that are part of the red zone, which only patients and medics donning full protective equipment are allowed to access. I have covered 5 outbreaks of Ebola now, in West Africa, Uganda, and the DRC. The glass screens I saw in Bunia are a simple yet significant improvement. Families can now safely visit their loved ones. The patients are humanized, and it helps build the trust of the community in these emergency facilities. A 2-hour drive away in Mongwalu, the other epicenter, I witness a group of medics celebrating the recovery of a patient, only the second in this remote mining town. The doctors tell me that the recovery will help dispel rumors that people only die in this treatment center. That's why they sing and dance as they escort the recovered patient out. A facility here was also burned down earlier in this outbreak. But even as more and more people come to understand the cause of the outbreak and accept the message of prevention, insecurity remains a major challenge. Dozens of armed groups are active across the mineral-rich east of the DR Congo. A medical mission to Butembo in North Kivu was cancelled while I was in neighboring Ituri province because of security concerns. Days later, we heard reports that a child who had tested positive for Ebola and their mother were forcefully removed by armed men from a hospital in the town. Medics put out a desperate call to return the child for care and to prevent the spread of the disease. And after 2 days, she was safely brought back to hospital. This outbreak can only be brought under control if response teams are able to trace every case and offer care to full recovery. And if they don't, the predictions that this could be the worst outbreak of Ebola ever move ever closer to becoming a reality.
1: Anne Soy. You're listening to From Our Own Correspondent here on the BBC World Service. I'm Pascal Harter. Peru knows political instability. The Latin American country has raced through 8 presidents in the past decade, and voters there are trying to elect their 9th. But the electorate is pretty evenly split between 2 visions of their future. On the left is Roberto Sanchez, and on the right, Keiko Fujimori, daughter of a former president convicted of human rights abuses. But after a second round, it's still undecided, a symptom of a population divided over how to deal with rising crime and inequality. Ione Wells has been in Lima.
2: For residents living on the slopes of Lima's San Juan de Lurigancho suburb, daily life can very literally feel like an uphill battle. It is Peru's most populous district, home to more than 1 million people, and more than half of them are estimated to live in informal settlements. These tapestries of colourful favela-like houses, some missing windows or complete roofs, cling haphazardly to the dusty mountains. Homes are sprawled on top of each other in a labyrinthine maze of narrow, steep staircases, with the poorest families living the highest up. I made the climb up its steep staircases a couple of weeks ago to meet with locals ahead of the country's presidential election. It was a day when the right-wing candidate, Keiko Fujimori, was visiting for breakfast and crowds of supporters had gathered to try to get a selfie with her. Fujimori is one of the most recognisable faces in Peruvian politics, not just because this was her 4th time running for the top job, but also because her late father, Alberto, was a former president. He was later jailed for corruption and human rights violations during his time in power. But where his critics saw authoritarianism, his supporters remember a man who took an iron fist to violent insurgencies and invested heavily in social programs for the country's poorest to mitigate his neoliberal reforms. This legacy that his daughter has lent into is one that resonates in a region where poverty is stark and at a time when violent crime has soared in Peru. Some presidents don't remember our hillside, the needs people have. But her father travelled around, walking through the mud, and he fought and caught terrorists, one woman told me. She told me about the increasing number of bus drivers and workers who have been extorted by violent criminals in the last few years, saying it wasn't right that her community goes out to work not knowing if they'll come back alive. I met one bus driver, Tonio, who knows what that's like. At a bus depot in the same district, he pulls up his T-shirt and trouser leg to show me 2 deep, fleshy scars where he'd been shot. His bus company had been threatened by a gang demanding the equivalent of about $15,000, or their drivers would be killed. If he had the money, Tonio told me, he'd leave the country. But in the meantime, he wants a president who will tackle crime with a strong hand. Insecurity was undoubtedly a top issue for voters in Peru. But while some were supportive of her tough stance, that does not mean everyone was drawn to Fujimori's pledge to declare a war on criminals. The election result, which is still under review, was so tight that there was less than 1% between Fujimori and her left-wing challenger, Roberto Sanchez. Many voters told me their final choice was a case of picking the least bad option. A week after the election, I found myself making a very different kind of ascent. This time, not through the crowded neighbourhoods of San Juan de Lurigancho, but up a 3,500-metre canyon in the south of the country, known for its dramatic, volcanic Andean landscapes. Sanchez enjoyed much greater support in such bucolic areas, while Fujimori dominated along the coast, in Lima and the Amazon. As I stumbled periodically among small kiosks and villages, I heard commentary of the election, still resultless, playing out through the crackle of AM radios. As locals clustered around them to hear the latest poll counts drop, the conversation I overheard repeatedly, in worried, hushed tones, was, "Is Keiko really going to win?" Her critics can't, or don't want to, believe that someone from a family they say has done so much damage to our country could finally be elected. From her father's forced sterilization program that disproportionately targeted rural and indigenous communities, to her own party and other conservative coalitions, dominating Congress and at times frustrating multiple presidents' agendas. While some of the Sanchez supporters I spoke to actively valued his plans to increase state spending, review mining contracts, and give the state a bigger role in Peru's rich natural resources, once again, I heard how, for many, their vote was as much against Fujimori as it was for Sanchez. Whether in the crowded urban suburbs of Lima or the high-altitude deserts of Peru's mountainous regions, one thing that unites Peruvians is a desperate desire to end shared problems: inequality, rising crime, and corruption. The problem is, many fear to tackle such problems. A degree of political stability and continuity is needed, something the country has not had for years. Peru has had 8 presidents in the last decade alone, and its 9th is still unknown. Once it is, the question is, can they last?
1: Ione Wells. The biggest World Cup in history is underway, and we've already seen surprises and upsets. Cape Verde held firm against Spain with a historic draw. Curaçao scored against Germany. And Panama was narrowly denied its first World Cup point by Ghana. Now the African country is preparing to face one of the favourites, England. In Jamestown, a historic district of the capital Accra, young Ghanaians are consumed by their love of the game. Sarah Wheeler met with fans preparing for heartache, but not without reason to hope.
3: We have Ghanaian players in your Premier League learning England's defensive secrets, and that's a big advantage for us. We are going to destroy you. My friend Ricky stopped to talk to a woman he called Auntie, who was presiding over a barrel of smoking fish. Jamestown Beach stretched out to the west, spiked with the masts of fishing boats, and beyond, the Atlantic Ocean dissolved into an iridescent horizon. On Tuesday, Ghana takes on England at American football's Foxborough Stadium in Boston, both teams' second World Cup match in the group stage. Emotions run high in Jamestown, among the oldest districts of the Ghanaian capital Accra, as well as the most football crazy. Ricky, like the majority in those parts, is Ga, an ethnic group that overall represents about 7% of Ghana's 35 million people. As we walked on, he ran through the list of proud Ga players who've kicked a football for their country. Meanwhile, the sun shone. Young boys with containers waited in an orderly queue to buy water dispensed from a privately owned polyethylene tank. Besides piles of tyres and tarpaulin tents, a jumble of old humpback televisions awaited dismemberment. On the red earth of public land, goalposts and a net pose a serious risk to the windows of the two-storey Bible Society of Ghana. All through the mazy lanes, murals of footballing greats smiled from walls between clapboard houses, and across the stone floors of the courtyards, washing lines flapped with the tiny shirts of aspiring black stars. The national team takes its name from the star in the centre of the Ghanaian flag. Everyone in Jamestown was keen to tell me that the Black Stars have won the Africa Cup of Nations, AFCON, four times. Their last victory was 44 years ago. It wasn't necessary to mention that. European traders introduced football to what they called West Africa's Gold Coast at the end of the 19th century. It quickly gained traction. Arthur Wharton, Britain's first professional black footballer, was born in Jamestown in 1865 and went on to play in goal for the likes of Sheffield United and Rotherham Town. A statue of Wharton leaping to palm away a ball stands at St George's Park, England's national training ground. "We take football seriously," Ricky said, as we strolled towards the red and white striped Jamestown lighthouse. He pointed out photos of current players that fans had torn from newspapers and pasted on the walls under the murals. The sport can even feature at funerals. The Ga enjoy a tradition of fantasy coffins. I had just seen one being made for a former seamstress with a sculpted sewing machine on top. Families of departed fans regularly commission football boot-shaped coffins. I recognised, amid these collective hopes and sorrows in Jamestown, football's ability to foster community spirit. Growing up in Bristol in the 1960s, my dad used to push me under the turnstiles at Ashton Gate, the city ground. Mother's tribe supported the Gas, also known as Bristol Rovers. They played then next to the Eastfield Gasworks, where many of my family worked. Ghana's disastrous exit from the 2010 World Cup seared itself into the national consciousness. Deep into extra time, a goal-line handball by Uruguay's Luis Suarez stopped a potential match winner. In the last minute penalty, Ghana hit the crossbar and Uruguay went on to win the final shootout, sending the Black Stars home. Last time round, in 2022, Ghana went out at the group stage. But expectations are high for North America this year, especially after Caleb Yerenki fired in a 94th-minute winner in Toronto on Wednesday to secure a dramatic first-match victory over Panama. This weekend, almost everyone, it seems, is busy decking out chop bars and open spaces to turn Jamestown into what Ricky called a vast, open-air arena ready for kick-off against the Three Lions at 8 p.m. Tuesday, Ghana time. As one fan said, "My fellow Ghanaians, tighten your seatbelts, grab your headache balm, and prepare for 90 minutes of unnecessary stress. In Ghana, football is not just a game. It's who we are."
1: Sarah Wheeler. That's all for this programme. Thank you for listening. I'm Pascal Harter. The producer was Ellie House. And we'll be back next weekend with more stories of the real lives behind the global headlines. So do join us then, here on the BBC World Service.
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0: I'm Emily Wither. The US and Iran have agreed to strike a deal to end their conflict. For weeks, I've been speaking to Iranians inside Iran about how they've coped during months of uncertainty and how repression has reshaped their relationship with religion. For some, years of state control in the name of Islam have deepened the divide between official religion and personal faith. We hear about what they're turning to find comfort. That's coming up on Heart and Soul after the latest BBC News.
1: BBC News with Moira Alderson. Iranian and US negotiators are in Switzerland for talks aimed at extending their ceasefire into a long-term peace deal. It's proved fragile already. On Saturday, Tehran said it was closing the Strait of Hormuz because of ongoing Israeli attacks on Hezbollah in Lebanon. The Russian-appointed governor of occupied Crimea has suspended fuel sales to the public and commercial businesses after growing Ukrainian attacks. Ukraine's President Volodymyr Zelensky praised his forces for overnight strikes on Russian logistic and military sites. India is rerunning the competitive examination for more than 2 million aspiring medical students. Last month's was scrapped following leaks. India's testing agency says biometric authentication and AI-backed camera surveillance will ensure a fail-safe exam. Colombians will vote later in the presidential runoff election. They'll choose between the right-wing outsider Abelardo de la Espria, endorsed by Donald Trump, and the left-wing Ivan Cepeda, backed by the outgoing president Gustavo Petro. King Charles will become Britain's first monarch to publish a personal tax bill. Buckingham Palace said details will be released next week. British monarchs aren't required to pay income or capital gains tax, but have done voluntarily since 1993. The British Prime Minister Keir Starmer says a series of attacks on Friday in the Scottish capital Edinburgh were apparently motivated by anti-Muslim hatred. A 36-year-old man has been charged. France has issued a red alert across more than a third of the country, as much of Europe copes with an intense heatwave. And at the Football World Cup, Japan trounced Tunisia 4-0 in Mexico. Tunisia, Haiti and Turkey are now out of the tournament. Earlier, a goal with just 2 minutes to spare enabled four times champions Germany to inch past Ivory Coast 2-1. The Netherlands thrashed Sweden 5-1. BBC News.
0: I'm at a reading in Istanbul of the Shahnameh, or Book of Kings, written 1,000 years ago. It's an epic poem of over 50,000 verses, laced with tragedy, battles and one's inner struggle. Through it, the Persian poet Ferdowsi recounts a legendary history of Iran, from the dawn of time to the fall of the Persian Empire in the 7th century. But it's so much more than just a book of myths and legends. It lies at the heart of Iranian culture, and groups of Iranians gather around the world to read this text aloud. These days, its themes of nationalism, resistance and freedom resonate strongly with some Iranians who have spent most of this year living through war, repression and economic hardship. It's just one example of Persian poetry that Iranians inside the country tell us they've taken comfort in as hardship and disillusionment around Islam has taken hold.
2: Many Iranians turn to ancient spiritual texts to find answers to fundamental questions and also to gain inner peace. In recent years, people who have distanced themselves from religion have turned to the works of Rumi and other mystics. However, most of those who are disillusioned with religion show a greater interest in Ferdowsi's Shahnameh, and contrary to Ferdowsi's own ideas, they sometimes refer to the Shahnameh as being in opposition to Islam. In fact, they consider Ferdowsi's rationalism to be in opposition to superstition. Like many ancient works, the Shahnameh can be interpreted in different ways.
0: This is the documentary from the BBC World Service. I'm Emily Wither. In this edition of Heart and Soul, which explores personal approaches to spirituality from around the world, we've been speaking to four Iranians inside Iran about how they've struggled with their relationship with Islam under an increasingly repressive regime, and how their personal approaches to faith kept them going during the war and state-imposed dogma. We've been speaking to a mother and son in the capital, Tehran. She's in her 50s, a housewife, and wears a headscarf. Her son is in his 30s. We're not able to share their names, and their words have been voiced by actors. Because they talk freely, they fear reprisals from the Iranian authorities. Criticizing the government can lead to arrest, and talking to foreign media can be considered as helping the enemy.
2: No rational person supports war, but many people in Iran, after the painful events of the January uprising, saw war as the only way to save Iran from oppressive rulers. In fact, this collective sense of desperation affected me as well, and I too believed that war was the only path to salvation. But after some time, I realized that war would not only fail to bring about the downfall of the Islamic Republic, but it would actually strengthen this oppressive regime and greatly increase the suffering and hardship of the people.
3: After the painful events of recent years, I believed that the Islamic Republic would be destroyed or weakened in the war with the United States and Israel. However, after experiencing the war, I realized too that war brings nothing but destruction and increased hardship. This has been one of the hardest years of my life. It's been a series of terrifying events. The January uprising, war, economic and social issues, all of them extremely distressing. To find peace and cope with the situation, I have been praying and having private conversations with God.
2: Yeah, this year was one of the hardest years of my life too. I'm naturally an optimistic person, and even in difficult circumstances, I've always tried to remain calm and to bring calmness to those around me. But this year was filled with fear, terror, suffering, and grief. My wife and I tried to find peace amidst the hardship by spending time with friends and loved ones. Sometimes at gatherings, one of my friends would play music and I would recite poetry. At other times, we would discuss works of art. During the war, I drank alcohol more than before, and occasionally I wrote poetry. Sometimes I also turn to meditation, and listening to Indian mantras as a source of comfort. My relationship with Islam has changed significantly over the years. Since childhood, I was interested in spirituality and I began praying even before reaching puberty. I continued praying until my early youth. I was interested in religious rituals, but not anymore. During the month of Muharram, some people organize mourning processions, and I used to take part in such gatherings in the past. Now, I not only see this as spiritually meaningless, but as a form of public disturbance, causing traffic congestion and noise pollution. By my teenage years, I would often discuss religious issues with my father and challenge his beliefs.
0: Muharram is the first month of the Islamic calendar, during which Shia Muslims commemorate the death of Imam Hussein, the grandson of the Prophet Muhammad, who was killed at the Battle of Karbala. This mother and son come from a religious family. The woman's husband didn't want her working outside the home. And her son says his father never cared about material wealth, believing that sustenance is provided by God. He says because of that, life growing up was tough as the family struggled for money.
3: When it comes to religion, I have reminded my children of the point I considered necessary for their upbringing, but I also gave them freedom and avoided forcing them. The main difference between my parenting style and my children's upbringing is coercion. Although my own family wasn't strict either, the atmosphere in the family created a kind of compulsion and I didn't have much freedom. Religion in Iran has significantly faded in recent years, and the main reason for this has been the decisions and actions of the leaders of the Islamic Republic and their supporters. This is upsetting for me. Throughout history, many governments have appeared religious, but in reality, religion has been a means of gaining powers and wealth.
2: Well, even when I had religious inclinations and used to pray, I was not in agreement with the Islamic Republic. At that time, I opposed the Islamic Republic on religious and theological grounds. Because I studied history, the contradiction between my faith and the crimes of the Islamic Republic was, for me, justifiable. Because throughout the history of Iran and Islam, rulers have often used religion as a cover for their oppression and injustices.
3: I'm currently opposed to the Islamic Republic and its actions have no influence on my mind or beliefs. They use Islam to persuade its supporters. I do not consider the leaders to be Muslims because they do not give importance to Al-Ahnas, the rights of the people, which is highly emphasized in Islam. For me, God is a source of love, peace, and light, while the Islamic Republic is a symbol of darkness, violence, and oppression. I have accepted the contradiction and I separate Islam from them. When people insult Islamic sacred values because of the oppression of the Islamic Republic, my heart breaks. I understand their anger, but I think the leaders are outwardly Muslim, and in the Quran, Satan, Iblis, was among God's close servants and worships, but was cast out due to disobedience to divine command. In my view, the leaders are similar in this regard.
0: The woman we've been hearing from was a child in 1979.
4: The strife blew around the city like wildfire. Bonfire barricades were lit, even in the central business and shopping areas.
0: That year, Iranians from all walks of life overthrew the secular Western-backed monarchy, the Shah, replacing it with the world's first modern theocracy. The Islamic Republic of Iran was established under the leadership of Ayatollah Ruhollah Khomeini, using Shia Islam as the unifying ideology against tyranny and foreign influence. The revolution promised Iranians a more just and godly society.
3: Before the revolution, many people in Iran were religious and power seekers, used religion as a mask to deceive the public. It is worth sharing a memory from my father-in-law. He was a relatively uneducated but perceptive man. Although he was religious, he used to tell my husband before the revolution, "Don't make a revolution, you will regret it. The clerics will destroy both your religion and your worldly life." Unfortunately, his prediction came true.
0: Iran's Islamic law was imposed gradually, and by the early 1980s, the new Islamic authorities imposed a mandatory dress code that required all women to wear the hijab. And as the years passed, many Iranians have come to feel the state has weaponized religion, carrying out repression in the name of God. It's led to many seeking out their own forms of personal spirituality. And studies have shown, including one from the Iranian government that was later leaked in 2024, that while a segment of the population is deeply religious, a large portion of Iranians have grown increasingly secular and support separating religion from state. You're listening to the documentary from the BBC World Service. Emily Wither, and for this week's Heart and Soul, we've been speaking to Iranians inside the country about how their faith has helped them through months of war and uncertainty. At the end of February, the US and Israel launched a joint military operation against Iran, which hit back with missile and drone strikes on Israel, US bases and US allied Gulf states. Since March, there's been nightly rallies in major squares inside Iran, where Iranians have voiced both support for the government and anger at the war. However, I've been speaking to some who are opposed to the regime. They've turned away from the Islamic Republic's state-imposed religion, instead finding solace in private prayer, Persian poetry, and more personal forms of spirituality as they live through a time of war and repression.
3: The God I now communicate with in prayer is quite different from the God of my childhood. When I was a child at home or at school, we were constantly reminded of a phrase, fear God. Teachers, especially religious ones, emphasize punishment and hell a lot. And they would repeatedly tell us that if we committed sin, God will burn us in the fire of hell. Over time, I moved away from this belief. Later, I came to understand that God is love itself, compassion itself, and now I have a more intimate relationship with God, and I enjoy praying.
2: I haven't been praying for years. In fact, my view of the universe has changed significantly compared to the past. Now I even have doubts about the existence of God, but deep within me, I have always felt a great inner light that I would take refuge in. Spirituality, in my view, does not have a fixed form or framework. I fulfill my spiritual needs by reading and writing poetry, listening to music, especially the vocal works of Mohammad Reza Shajarian, and reading poets such as Hafez, Khayyam, and Rumi. Let me give you an example from Hafez that has helped me in difficult times. The garden courtyard is full of delight, and the company of friends is sweet. Blessed be the season of flowers, for it is the joyful time of wine drinkers.
3: Mosques and mourning gatherings have turned into places for justifying the crimes of the Islamic Republic. In reality, they no longer have the spiritual atmosphere they used to. They are mostly political. For me, during difficult times, I have been reading certain verses and surah of the Quran to find peace of heart. But I'm mostly speaking with my God in a sincere, personal way. In difficult moments, I also hum an old Iranian song. Toward you, with a longing for your face.
0: We spoke to another man in Tehran. He was also brought up in a religious family, and these days his faith has drifted to something more personal. He's in his mid-30s and also wished to remain anonymous, fearing the repercussions of talking openly to the media. His answers are voiced by an actor. When we asked about the Islamic Republic justifying repressive actions in the name of God, he recited a young Iranian poet, Saeed Sablem.
5: I have entrusted everything I had to God. Yet the God of the flock is also the God of the wolves. My relationship with Islam has definitely changed. The government and those religious people who use religion merely as a cover for their wrongdoing, or, as the expression goes, to get themselves across the bridge, have turned religion into a tool.
0: We asked him about his view of the war with Iran and the US and Israel, and how he's coping during such dangerous and unpredictable times.
5: We certainly cannot find anyone who is happy about war, bloodshed, and instability in their country. At least a patriotic person like me is not happy. But given the conditions created by the current government and how it has pushed people to the brink in every aspect, I also agree with the saying, death once, mourning once. The only thing that drives me into absolute despair is that after the war ends, the Islamic Republic might not end as well and may continue its cursed existence. Personally, these past few years have felt like the final days of a condemned prisoner. One day you hear news of freedom and feel happy, and the next day you find out your execution has been brought forward. This sense of despair, sometimes mixed with false hope, that has gripped me and many like-minded people in recent years is truly indescribable. If it weren't for the presence of many friends and loved ones in these circumstances, I may not even be here to answer your questions.
0: Like the mother and son we heard from earlier, he too has questioned his faith and at times sought refuge in his own personal interpretation of spirituality.
5: I have a good relationship with God. In a way, I still believe in something that I call God. Maybe someone else, somewhere else, would give it a different name. But I still see traces of a power in my life that is often beyond my comprehension. I try not to disrespect the rituals and practices from my childhood too harshly, even if I no longer believe in them the way I once did. During the war, I have taken comfort in perhaps not a religious kind of faith, but a faith in the love I have for my loved ones, friends, and family, and the certainty that there were people who truly and sincerely cared about me. That kind of faith has given me peace. These days, I like learning more about death and even the world after death. It has always been interesting to me. The idea that life would simply end like this feels, to me, very meaningless. And in general, poetry takes me away from the present. I find this line particularly helpful in difficult times. Do not be sorrowful. Whatever you lose will return to you in another form. For me, reading poetry is definitely far more valuable than religious gatherings. But wherever a sense of well-being is found, that place deserves respect. Listen to this line from Hafiz. Everyone seeks the beloved, whether sober or drunk. Every place is the house of love, whether mosque or temple. Iranian poets infused mysticism into their writings, and over time, people turned them into a refuge to ease their pain and suffering.
0: Another Iranian we spoke to is in her early 50s. She told us that she's watched Iranian society becoming less religious over the years, herself included. She spoke to us from Mazandaran in the north of the country, located along the southern coast of the Caspian Sea. She started by telling us how she believes the Iranian regime uses religion. Her words are also voiced by an actor.
6: The exploitation of God's name to justify the regime's inhumane and immoral actions has caused me to feel utter disgust toward them and their claimed religion. I think they don't believe in God at all, but are instead followers of Ahriman, the evil spirit or Satan. Other pure-hearted Muslims must come to realize that the actions of these people prove they follow Satan and they should therefore withdraw their support for them. During the recent war, when I felt moments of despair, to calm me down a little, I would commune with God and pray for the salvation of Iran and the Iranian people from the clutches of the evil spirit Ahriman. Reading certain Persian poetry and books also gives me peace.
0: For this woman from northern Iran, her feelings about the war echo what many Iranians have told me since the outbreak of fighting in February. They are confused and often conflicted.
6: I had great hope for change. Even after the ceasefire, I was hopeful that with the start of another war, the regime's scroll would be rolled up, while the horrific and shocking events of January plunged me into massive anger and pain, coupled with disgust and hatred, which made me think that I could even take up arms for revenge. Since January, living in Iran, enduring these criminals and tolerating their filthy ideology has become much more difficult for me.
0: She's referring to the protests in Iran at the start of this year. January street demonstrations began over economic grievances and soon spread to become some of Iran's largest protests. The regime opened fire on their citizens that had come out onto the streets, and the US-based human rights activist news agency said it had confirmed the killing of at least 7,000 people, including over 200 children. Thousands of more cases are still being investigated.
6: All through the month of January, I kept whispering the qasida of Saif Farghani to myself. Ham marg bar jahan shoma niz, death shall pass over your world too. And the fleeting glory of your era shall pass too. Ham ronaq zaman shoma niz bogzarat. Vin boom mehnat and this owl of misery in its quest to devastate shall fly over and ruin your prosperous nest too. Some Iranians like me turns to ancient texts in search of a spiritual refuge or for answers to their questions.
0: Often turning to ancient spiritual texts herself, we asked her how her relationship with Islam has changed over the years. She grew up in a typical, relatively religious family.
6: My relationship with Islam has certainly changed over the years for various reasons. Reflection on the nature of religion, studying religious sources, and becoming familiar with the history of Islam and Islamic sects, the way Islam entered Iran, Shiaism in the Safavi era, and the cultural history of Iran before Islam. My child is now free to choose their own beliefs, especially given they are at an age where they're influenced by their own readings and their peer group. Until my first year of high school, I personally liked to perform some of those duties, especially reciting prayers in the style of Mafatih. I guess this very practice has remained with me today in the evolved form of my personal communion-like prayers. My faith in the origin of existence and a cosmic force remains intact, but I don't hold the kind of faith promoted by state discourse. I now commune and pray with my God. No religious rituals or practices from my childhood hold any meaning for me now. It's purely the childhood memories of the downs, sahars, and fast-breaking iftars that remain sweet to me. Iran is becoming less religious, and it's all the better for it to fade.
0: This episode of Heart and Soul was produced by me, Emily Wither. The series producer is Rajiv Gupta.
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11: Coming up on The Arts Hour with me, Nikki Beatty, Canadian-British actor and musician Kiefer Sutherland on his career and playing baddies.
12: I've seen actors try and kind of split the wire, right? And just, well, he doesn't have to be that bad. Like, he can say the thing like that, but then just kind of, I'm sorry. And I'm like, no, you can't. You need to hit that hammer over the head. And I think that really comes from watching my father's films and me believing very strongly that what he did was right with those characters.
11: The always theatrical US singer, actor, and member of Queen, Adam Lambert, and Sudanese-Australian author Yasmin Abdel-Majid on her novel At Sea. Also on the show, Afghan filmmaker Shadbanu Sadat on her rom-com, my conversation with Iran-born director Tina Garavi, and multi-platinum Filipino-American singer Olivia Rodrigo. All that and more coming up on The Arts Hour.
1: BBC News with Moira Alderson. The Russian-appointed governor of occupied Crimea has suspended fuel sales to the public and commercial businesses in response to growing Ukrainian attacks on supply lines and infrastructure. Ukraine's President Volodymyr Zelensky praised his forces for overnight long-range strikes on Russian fuel and military targets. Nick Beek has the latest from the Ukrainian capital, Kyiv.
13: Moscow-appointed officials in occupied Crimea had already introduced limits on the sale of fuel, but this appears to be the most significant restriction so far. Petrol will be reserved for the military and for government agencies only. Russian officials said 4 people were killed in the latest strikes in the peninsula. Ukrainian officials said 9 people had been killed in Russian attacks over the past 24 hours. Ukraine's drone strikes are having an impact beyond Crimea. This week, there was a major attack on a refinery in Moscow, for which the Kremlin has promised to retaliate.
1: Negotiators from Iran and the United States are in Switzerland for talks aimed at extending their ceasefire into a long-term peace deal. The ceasefire has already proved fragile. On Saturday, Iran said it was closing the Strait of Hormuz because of Israel's continuing military operations against Hezbollah in Lebanon. Charlotte Gallagher is following events from Jerusalem.
14: Definitely the Strait of Hormuz and Lebanon, two of the first things that both sides will want to talk about. And then they have very different priorities of things they want to get sorted pretty quickly. So the US, they want a pledge from Iran that it will never build a nuclear weapon, and they want enriched uranium disposed of. Now, for Iran, something that's really important to them is getting sanctions lifted. They want to sell oil on the open market, and they want their assets unfrozen.
1: India is rerunning its fiercely competitive annual examination for millions of aspiring medical students today after last month's exam was scrapped following leaks. The competition for places has created opportunities for India's organised criminal networks to profit from exam fraud, as Tom Bailey reports.
15: The national test to enter India's medical colleges is intensely competitive, with this year around 2.2 million students competing for just over 100,000 undergraduate places. The scrapping of last month's original exam triggered widespread outrage and despair among many of the young people who find themselves facing the daunting process all over again. India's National Testing Agency has insisted that a multi-layered security framework is in place, including restricting access to the Telegram messaging app to ensure a fair and transparent exam this time around.
1: King Charles is to become Britain's first monarch to publish his personal tax bill. Buckingham Palace said the details will be released next week as part of the annual royal financial accounts. They include income tax payments on profits from the King's private estates, including the Duchy of Lancaster. BBC News. Colombians are going to the polls later in the country's presidential runoff election. They'll choose between the right-wing outsider Abdalla Espria and the left-wing Ivan Cepeda, backed by the outgoing president Gustavo Petro. The election campaign has been defined by violence. Ione Wells is in the capital, Bogota.
16: Everybody here knows that this election is going to be incredibly divisive. Certainly, Abelardo de la Espriella's supporters have been very buoyed by recent surges of support for him in the last couple of weeks. Ivan Cepeda, similarly, posting on social media that he's going to be the next president of Colombia. Both candidates seemingly, at least publicly, very confident about their chances. I think, though, there is a nervousness that there could well be some kind of unrest after this election. I think there are nerves about the fact that this is so polarized that whoever wins this election, the supporters of their opponent may not essentially want to support that result.
1: The British Prime Minister, Keir Starmer, has said that a series of attacks in the Scottish city of Edinburgh were apparently motivated by anti-Muslim hatred. Five men were injured on Friday evening. Counter-terrorism officers are investigating and a 36-year-old man has been charged. The attacks appear to have begun near a mosque before continuing at multiple locations. Donald Trump says that much of the water in Washington's newly renovated Lincoln Memorial reflecting pool will probably have to be drained in order for repairs to take place. Mr. Trump claimed, without providing evidence, that vandals had damaged the algae-plagued pool. And at the Football World Cup, Japan trounced Tunisia 4-0 in Mexico. Tunisia have now crashed out of the tournament, as have Haiti and Turkey after their first two matches. In an earlier match, a goal with just 2 minutes of stoppage time to spare enabled four-time champions Germany to inch past Ivory Coast by 2-1. That's the latest world news from the BBC.
11: Hello and welcome to the Arts Hour from the BBC World Service. I'm Nikki Beatty, bringing you a bonanza of big-name guests and some cultural companionship with the very best global arts and culture conversation from across the BBC. On today's show, Canadian-British actor and musician Kiefer Sutherland on his career and playing baddies, the notoriously shy and retiring US singer, member of Queen, and all-round performer Adam Lambert, and Sudanese-Australian author Yasmin Abdel-Majid on her novel At Sea, which draws on her own experience of being an engineer on an oil rig. Also on the show, my conversation with Iranian-born director Tina Garavi. We'll hear from Afghan filmmaker Sharbanu Sadat about her rom-com and multi-platinum Filipino-American singer Olivia Rodrigo. Joining me to savour this glittering array of oral treats is our cultural critic this week, Zing Zing. Zing, before anything else, what cultural highlight have you been enjoying this week? Something that you'd like to recommend to the world?
17: I would love to recommend a new album by an artist called Underscores called You. It's funny we're talking about Olivia Rodrigo because April Harper Gray, who performs as Underscores, is also Filipino-American and from sort of the same area. I think they're both from California, but very different genres of music. I think I would describe Underscores as being an electropop project, but there are shades of almost every kind of 21st century genre you can think of. So there's dubstep, there's K-pop, there's trance. There's some songs that sound a little bit like Sorry by Justin Bieber, fed and crunched through a really bad MacBook speaker. It is really quite experimental pop. And I think if you put the album on within the first 5 minutes, you will either love it or hate it. But I, for one, think it's one of the best albums of the year.
11: Thank you, Zing. Kiefer Sutherland is the son of the late Canadian actors Donald Sutherland and Shirley Douglas. Following in their footsteps, Kiefer made his name in the 80s and 90s films Stand By Me, The Lost Boys, Flatliners and A Few Good Men, and then his role as federal agent Jack Bauer in the global hit TV series 24 brought him awards and huge fame.
18: I have killed two people since midnight. I have not slept for over 24 hours. So maybe you should be a little more afraid of me than you are right now.
11: Alongside his acting, Kiefer Sutherland has a music career as a singer-songwriter and has just released his fourth studio album. He told the BBC's John Wilson that his performing life had begun as a stage actor until his father helped him get into the world of movies.
12: Every other Christmas, I go down to see my dad.
19: He was in L.A.
12: Yeah, he in Los Angeles, and he was doing a film with Marsha Mason and Jason Robards and Matthew Broderick called Max Dugan Returns. And now I had already started working, and I was working in the theater in Canada. And he said, do you want to come with me and work on this film? And you can do a couple days, and they'll pay you. And
2: you what know, were you, 15, 16?
12: You'll have a line or two. Oh, no, I was like 13 or 14.
2: All right.
12: And I said, sure. And I went with them, and I did. I had two lines in the movie. Anyways, about a week later, I got a check. And it was for more than I was going to make the entire play that I was doing up in Canada for 7 weeks. And I was like,
2: oh,
12: well, I got to look into this film thing.
2: You first worked with the film director Rob Reiner on one of your earliest movies, Stand By Me.
12: Yeah.
2: It's the story of the young boys who head off on an adventure and they find a dead body. And you play an older youth, a teenage bully called Ace.
12: Mm-hmm.
2: I mean, a really nasty piece of work, in a way.
12: He's the town bully.
2: Yeah, but there's a sort of redeeming quality to some of those characters, many of the sort of bad characters that you've played. But with him, he's just nasty, isn't he?
12: No, he's just awful.
20: Okay, I take it back.
21: There. I feel a whole lot better about this.
12: I've seen actors try and kind of split the wire, right? And just, well, he doesn't have to be that bad. Like, he can say the thing like that, but then just kind of, I'm sorry. And I'm like, no, you can't. You need to hit that hammer over the head. And I think that really comes from watching my father's films and me believing very strongly that what he did was right with those characters. And so Ace Merrill was absolutely that. He was going to be that from the beginning to the bitter end. And he was just going to be an awful human being.
2: Did it set the tone for some of the roles that you were offered over the subsequent years, do you think?
12: Well, it certainly did from the industry's position, I think at times, and this is going to be as polite as possible, at times, studio executives don't have very much imagination. And so they'll just kind of keep doing what they have.

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1: On Schlesinger, because he had worked with my dad.
2: I mean, what are your memories of your parents and their influence? And
1: well, I certainly think, you know, my parents would be the first to tell you that they didn't think that they were the greatest parents. I can certainly tell you that I was not the easiest son, but at the end of the day, they're the people that I was trying to impress, you know, and so...
2: And did you?
1: I think I had moments, you know.
2: Did you ever have those moments with your father when he said, great performance, son, or... You know,
1: No, not that. He did tell me that he really enjoyed 24. And he was excited for me for its success. But, you know, those are the things that you chase. And so when you do something that you would really like to have shared with them, and it doesn't just have to be work, but it can be something that my daughter's done, that's when the missing becomes kind of sharper.
3: Kiefer Sutherland, remembering his parents. Cultural critic Xing Xing. How do you view Kiefer Sutherland and his work?
4: I think he'll always be synonymous with Jack Bauer from 24. And I think that's because 24 has had such a long tail of influencing television shows that came after it. So shows like Spooks, Homeland, The Americans, you know, this real strand of post 9/11 dramas that were about national security and spies and terrorism. I think that all has to do with the role that he played as Jack Bauer in 24 and the longevity of that show. And actually, I do think people are now talking about potentially bringing it back.
3: Are they? You know what else was, people have sort of drawn a comparison between The Pit, the medical drama, because that's told in real time for each hour of a shift, isn't it?
4: And given the fact that 24 came out in, I think, 2001, the fact that it's still influencing TV shows now in terms of its format is really quite remarkable.
3: Yeah. Before I interviewed Kiefer Sutherland a few years ago, I watched the 2006 documentary about him, and it unlocked a lot for me. I mean, real rock and roll party lifestyle as he's on the road with a band, and you see him tackling a Christmas tree in a lobby of a London hotel. I just wonder, because I was thinking about that when I was listening to this, in what ways does seeing a famous person's life spiraling out of control affect the way we see their professional career? Does it affect you, or can you compartmentalize it?
4: I think it honestly depends on the talent involved. Robert Downey Jr. was famously an absolute party boy, so notorious for, you know, all his exploits, all his antics. And a lot of people at the time that he was cast in Iron Man thought that this was a massive misstep from Marvel. And he went on to completely revolutionize the whole franchise and probably cinema in terms of what film studios expect from actors and IP and, you know, franchising. So I think it really does depend on how talented they are, whether you can overlook their past or not.
3: Yeah, good point. Let's talk about actors who have singing careers that work, because I know there are a lot of performers on stage and on the screen who sing, but it doesn't mean they have a career. Are any notable examples for you?
4: I would say Jared Leto comes to mind. Mm-hmm. His band headlines festivals every year all over the world. Jack Black, who performs with Tenacious D, is another one. Although his film career and his music career are quite intertwined in a way that not a lot of Hollywood actors are.
3: Yeah, that's true. He's an exception.
4: But I would also say that Disney Channel has a very strong track record of producing actors who then go on to become
3: Justin
4: musicians.
3: Bieber.
4: Exactly.
3: Also,
4: and Justin Timberlake.
3: And Justin Timberlake. And Miley Cyrus.
4: Yes. And Britney, and also Sabrina Carpenter.
3: There we go. Yeah.
4: So it's got a really good track record as being a bit of a breeding ground for actors turned singers.
3: In general, the ones who are touring at the moment, I'm thinking of people like Russell Crowe. Damian Lewis now has a music career. Keanu Reeves has just performed.
4: It is interesting. I think maybe there's something about the fact that the big Hollywood movie stars are basically a bygone era. So there aren't that many Tom Cruises around anymore. He's very much a man of a singular generation. Yeah. You know, maybe the only way you can come close to having that same movie star experience is to be a rock star.
3: That's a really good thought. Thank you, Xing. You're with The Arts Hour and I'm Nikki Beatty. The writer Yasmin Abdul-Majid was born in Khartoum, Sudan, and moved with her family to Australia as a small child.

0: She's famously written award-winning books for younger readers, but has just published her first novel for adults. It's called At Sea, and it's set on an oil rig in the middle of international waters. It's so detailed about the lifestyle and logistics that it comes as no surprise that Yasmin worked in that industry after studying mechanical engineering at university. When she spoke with the BBC's Nuala McGovern, Yasmin explained why she'd made the leap from younger fiction to adult stories.
1: You can't really set a young adult fiction or a sort of middle grade fiction novel on an oil rig. But to be, I mean, maybe you could. Yeah, that's the whole other kind of world. But I think for me, there was something really interesting about, I had, you know, I'd lived on rigs for many years and I'd never actually read a novel set in the world of offshore drilling. There was only one book that I could find that was actually set in this world. And I was often thinking about, how do I describe, how do I bring to life this world that I know very well to my friends who are writers and not in that world at all? Usually I'd give them a book to explain what that world is kind of like, and I couldn't find anything. So I thought maybe this will be something I could try. And actually also, the world of the of offshore drilling and the kind of dynamics and contradictions are challenging. And for me, fiction, literary fiction in particular, is a wonderful way to bring that to life, because I could have written a memoir or nonfiction, but I wanted to do something a bit different. I wanted to put people in the shoes of somebody in that world and get them to feel what it might be like if you're facing some of the challenges.
2: So let's talk about your protagonist,
1: yes.
2: Zainab. She is a young Muslim woman. She wears a hijab. She's in this, I don't know, what are we going to call this? Entrenched machismo world where there's, they're not microaggressions, they're macroaggressions.
1: Yeah, yeah, yeah. It's just all the aggression, really. Yeah. So Zainab is, she's in her late 30s. She kind of started out on the rigs as, you know, a worm. That's kind of the description of how you start
2: out. That was
1: out.
2: A new word for me. Yeah. Is that the language?
1: Yes. So you start out as a worm and you kind of work your way up. And she's always wanted to be a tool pusher, which means, you know, that's the person who sort of runs the rig itself. And her boss comes to her when she's at home with her pregnant sister and says, I've got that promotion you've wanted from driller to tool pusher, but there's a cat. The rig in question, something's going down, something bad's happening, I don't know what it is, and you have to kind of sort it out. So we follow her over the course of 3 days as she tries to figure out what's going on the rig and tries to convince all of these men to listen to her in time. And I was really keen to sort of tease out, you know, it's not just kind of this amorphous archetypal masculinity, like hyper-masculinity. It is, there are all these different ways that masculinity turns up, the machismo turns up, the aggression, the outsider, the in-group, out-group kind of dynamic, the ways in which Zainab is somebody who has been on rigs for a long time, has developed techniques to manage these men. But she finds that being one of the boys, when she was part of the crew, that was one kind of set of challenges, but being the boss as the only woman on that offshore oil rig was something completely different. And this is also, you know, a broader question I think I faced, and I think a lot of women in these kind of masculine, hyper-masculine environments, male-dominated environments face. Like, how do you choose, what path do you choose in these worlds? Do you kind of ally yourself with other women that come into the space, or do you betray, in a way,
2: yes,
1: your gender, because that's what's safer for you?
0: Author Yasmin Abdel-Majid talking about her novel At Sea. Singh, did listening to that make you want to check out the book?
3: I have to confess, I've always been slightly intrigued by the life on sea.
0: Really?
3: I mean, it seems like such a lonely, isolated place.
0: Yeah.
3: The kind of place that, you know, is just ripe for stories and drama, mysterious deaths and thrills, you know, that kind of thing.
0: That's what we've experienced through film, isn't it? You work in what some people would consider the cutthroat world of journalism. Having been a boss yourself, what have you experienced in terms of that sexism and machismo?
3: I remember in one of my first jobs at a publication, I was one of the only women on the desk. And in the first week, the only thing that all the other men talked about was Premier League football.
0: Oh.
3: Which at the time, I have to confess, I didn't know very much about. You know, Euros, World Cup, I can have an opinion, I can generate something. But Premier League football was kind of beyond me at the time. And I remember going home and saying to my then partner, I don't think I can do this job. What do I have in common with these guys?
0: Right.
3: But, you know, you find out and you kind of get all stuck in together and you start working together and it was fine. But I do remember the culture shock was really huge for me. And I think that's something that comes across in the novel as well.
0: Well, I noticed that your new BBC podcast series, Good Bad Billionaire, has an episode about Cristiano Ronaldo. So does this mean that you've got better football knowledge now?
3: Oh, yes, 100%. I mean, Ronaldo's story is actually really interesting. And also because I was recently in Portugal, in Funchal, where he's actually from.
0: Did you go there for the series or was that coincidental?
3: That was sadly coincidental. Okay. But I did visit the Ronaldo statue. And I have to say, the one that stands outside his museum is still not a very good likeness.
0: How is he a billionaire? We have to tune in to find out.
3: Exactly.
0: Thank you, Zing. You're listening to The Arts Air from the BBC World Service. The American singing star and actor Adam Lambert was discovered in 2009 when he took part in the TV talent show American Idol. Although he was a runner-up, he impressed the judges with his vocal prowess. And during the show's finale, he performed We Are the Champions with the legendary rock band Queen. That led to him becoming their new member, taking the place of their late great singer Freddie Mercury when Queen performed live. Adam Lambert's career as Queen's frontman has taken him around the globe, including a performance at the UK's Buckingham Palace, which he talked about with the BBC's Gary Davis.
4: That was surreal. That was absolutely surreal. And then, like, they had turned the fountain into a stage. That's what those are stage.
5: I know.
4: So yeah, I do feel like when I come here, it feels familiar now. It feels like a second home. It's nice.
5: Is Buckingham Palace one of the craziest places you've ever performed? Or
4: that's up there. Yeah, that's up there on the list. Yeah, because we had a million people down the mile. Like, yeah. I mean, it was a big crowd. So that made it even more exciting.
5: So up there, along with what?
4: With Queen, we also did the very first show I did with Queen was actually in Kiev in Ukraine. And it was, again, millions of people showed up all out in this. It was all outside in the middle of the square. And there were all these streets kind of spitting off of the middle sort of medallion area. And they were packed with people and screens all the way down. So first gig was sort of a trial by fire. That was very, very, very terrifying. And then Rock in Rio down in Brazil was another huge show.
5: Yeah, that's huge. That's on the beach. Isn't it?
4: Yeah. I mean, we had to take a helicopter to the stage because it would have taken us hours to get through the traffic. It was wild. So these are the moments that I'm like, wow, I can't believe that was real.
5: So can you believe it's been 17 years since you were on American Idol?
4: Yes and no. Like, sometimes it feels like it was just yesterday. Sometimes I feel like it was a whole other lifetime ago. So it's mixed.
5: Do you ever rewatch those performances?
4: Every once in a while.
5: And do you recognize that guy now?
4: I do. I think I've learned a lot. I've evolved a bit as a performer. Like, when I look back on those performances, I'm like, wow, what was it like to sing that high? Yeah. Because, you know, everybody that's a singer, your voice changes over the course of almost 20 years, you know? Yeah. So it's interesting to me because I used to try to put every note in the scale in every song and really go for it, stratospheric. And I think I had a lot to prove.

0: So, you know, as a young performer...
1: Were you keen to make it? It's understandable.
0: Absolutely. I was competing. You know, yeah. I was being competitive. But looking back now, knowing what I know now, I'm almost like, calm down, Lambert. Like, what? You don't need to do everything. But that's something you learn as a performer over time.
1: But your story is like a real fairy tale come true, isn't Aww. It? Isn't it? I mean, you go on the show, you sing a Queen song, and then you perform it with Roger and Brian.
0: During the finale, yeah.
1: During the finale.
0: And then a year or two later, I'm on the road with them.
1: They offer you a job.
0: Yeah. I mean, it really is like you could pinch me and I wouldn't have believed it. I mean, when it all started happening, I thought, oh my, this is not real. Is this real life? Is this a fantasy? and you know, it was interesting too, because it was stressful, because I thought, wow, this is like hallowed ground, you know, doing Queen music with members of Queen. Obviously, Freddie's no longer with us. There's no replacing Freddie Mercury. He's like one in a zillion.
1: Yeah, but you've taken on the mantle.
0: It was definitely an exercise in trying to pay tribute to him and like honor his memory and celebrate him. That's what I kept trying to go back to. Like, we're all here because we love this music. We all miss Freddie. So like, let's keep him in the room with us. You know, that was really important.
2: Adam Lambert and his latest solo album is called Adam. Our cultural critic on this week's Arts Hour is Zing Sing. Freddie Mercury's shoes, I think we could all agree, cannot be filled. But how do you think Adam Lambert's doing? How do you read him?
3: I mean, he certainly has the vocal chops to do it. He's an incredibly gifted singer. And it's interesting what he said about learning to have to tone that down ever so slightly, because I remember watching him on American Idol, where you got the sense here was someone who was young, enormously talented, very different from the kind of middle-of-the-road male performers on American Idol at the time, but just doing a little bit too much. Mm. So I think now that he's kind of settled into the role of being Freddie Mercury for Queen, you know, he's kind of relaxed slightly. You know, he doesn't feel the need to prove himself and show off as much as he once did.
2: Where do you stand on TV talent shows? I have to say, I haven't watched one in years. We in the UK have a show called X Factor. I call it X Factory. I mean, it doesn't do anything for me.
3: X Factor is a really interesting one, because I think if you look at the track record, they've produced Harry Styles, One Direction, Little Mix, Jade, huge international acts now. But something about the format in the UK felt very tired.
2: Yeah.
3: And I've been really interested to watch Netflix try and resurrect the talent show format. There's a really good documentary they produce called Popstar Academy, which is Netflix's take on the talent show format. And the idea was they create a new K-pop girl band that would go on to dominate the world. And it actually produced a really good band called Cat's Eye, who are now touring around the world.
2: Yes.
3: So I think that format is still very much alive, but people are kind of tweaking it to kind of make it feel a bit fresher.
2: Right. Thank you so much, Zing. Part one of the show? Gosh, that's whizzed by. There's still much more to come. I'll be speaking to filmmaker Tina Garavi. We'll be hearing from Afghan film director Sharbanu Sadat and singing superstar Olivia Rodrigo. The Arts Hour's back after this.
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0: Still to come on the Arts Hour with me, Nikki Beatty, my conversation with the Iranian-born filmmaker Tina Garavi.
1: Obviously, coming from Iran, leaving and restarting his life in many different places, the idea that his child would then go into the arts was sort of a red flag. There were klaxons going off for him when I was an 18-year-old.
0: There's music from popstress Olivia Rodrigo, and we hear from Afghan director Shahrbanu Sadat. All that and more still to come on the Arts Hour.
2: BBC News with Lisa Costello. The Russian-appointed governor of occupied Crimea has suspended fuel sales to the public and commercial businesses after growing Ukrainian attacks. Sergei Aksyonov said fuel was only available to state enterprises. Negotiators from Iran and the United States are in Switzerland to try to extend a 60-day ceasefire to long-term peace. Iran said Israel's conflict with Hezbollah would top the agenda. It said frozen Iranian funds and oil sales were also topics. India is rerunning the competitive examination for more than 2 million aspiring medical students. Last month's was scrapped following leaks. India's testing agency says biometric authentication and AI-backed camera surveillance will ensure fail-safe exams. Colombians will vote today in a presidential runoff with candidates offering starkly different approaches. The right-wing candidate, Abelardo de la Espriella, promises military force against drug cartels and rebels. His left-wing rival, Ivan Cepeda, would continue negotiating for peace. King Charles will become Britain's first monarch to publish a personal tax bill. Buckingham Palace said details will be released next week. British monarchs aren't required to pay income or capital gains tax, but have done voluntarily since 1993. The British Prime Minister Keir Starmer says a series of attacks on Friday in the Scottish capital Edinburgh were apparently motivated by anti-Muslim hatred. A 36-year-old man has been charged. Much of Europe is continuing to grapple with an intense heatwave, with temperatures forecast to hit historic highs. Parts of France are expected to climb above 40 Celsius. Donald Trump says much of the water in Washington's newly renovated Lincoln Memorial pool will have to be drained. BBC News.
0: Welcome back to the Arts Hour from the BBC World Service with me, Nikki Beatty. If you've only just joined us, here's what you missed in the first half of the show. We heard from actor and musician Kiefer Sutherland, the Sudanese-Australian author Yasmin Abdul-Majid, and the always larger-than-life US singing star Adam Lambert. Coming up, we'll hear from Afghan filmmaker Shahrbanu Sadat and the Filipino-American popstress Olivia Rodrigo. We begin, though, with filmmaker Tina Garavi, who was born in Tehran, the capital of Iran, studied in the United States, and now lives and works in the UK. Her powerful debut feature film, I Am Nasreen, about a young Iranian girl fleeing persecution, earned her both an Oscar and BAFTA nomination, and much critical praise. Her latest film is a sumptuous and starry adaptation of Virginia Woolf's 1919 novel Night and Day. It places us in Edwardian England, when women lacked rights, in particular for voting. We follow Catherine Hilbery, played by Hayley Bennett, who resists her parents' attempts to marry her off and is inspired by meeting spirited campaigners for women's suffrage, including Mary Datchett, played by the British pop star Lily Allen. In this film version, a small suggestion from the book has been developed into Catherine's main story. She wants to go to university to study astronomy.
3: I think I discovered a theory of variable stars.
4: We could both be amateurs. Me a poet and you an astrologer.
3: Astronomer?
4: Yes, astronomer, sorry.
3: I want to apply to Cambridge.
5: Oh, it's absolutely out of the question. You'll marry and you'll be a wife.
0: Tina Garavi has, however, sought to stay true to the novel's radical spirit, as she told me when she came into the Arts Hour studio.
1: When I got the project, what I read in the script and in the book subsequently was just that it was such a contemporary story, because here is a woman who is wanting to be an astrophysicist in 1910, and she was debating whether relationships and love really prevent women from succeeding in their ambitions. And I completely related to that story. I was thinking about the same things. And it just seemed like it was such a great Trojan horse, really, to put this story inside of this period drama and talk about both the past and today. So there's this kind of dual perspective there.
0: And were you a Virginia Woolf fan until you came across this?
1: I actually was. And that the reason for that was I initially was up for directing the biopic Vita and Virginia, which didn't happen. But the producers remembered me. And when they came back and asked me about doing her second novel, I was like, sure, let me read it and see. I mean, I love doing biopics. I'm doing a biopic next. I thought,
0: You can't just stop there. Whose biopic are you doing next?
1: Oh, I am actually making a biopic of an Iranian woman poet from the 1950s and 60s called Farooq Farrukhzad, who wrote about sex from a female perspective. Our film is executive produced by Wes Anderson, who loved her one film that she made. She made one documentary in her very short 32 years on this planet, which is called The House is Black. It's one of Wes's favorite films, and mine too. And she deserves a biopic, much like Virginia. She's a radical woman who we don't know enough about.
0: Wow. Exciting.
1: So good for the BBC World.
0: Yes, this
1: audience,
0: is perfect BBC World Service.
1: Some Persian speakers out there who will know her, but she's not known in the West.
0: Well, she will be when you finish your film.
1: Yes.
0: So, can you remember the first time you read any Virginia Woolf? How old you were or what it was?
1: I think To the Lighthouse was on the American curriculum when I studied in high school in New Jersey. So I have memories of it being quite difficult to get through. And it was upon learning more about Virginia's biography and her subsequent work that actually she's very funny. This is a rom-com. And her essays are brilliant. If you ever get a chance to read those, she's witty, she's sharp, she's got a vision of how to see the universe in new ways. Some of the more serious stuff, you know, that's fantastic. And you're right, she changed the way that we see novel writing. She has experiments in form. Mm. But actually, she's an incredible thinker. And I love her for who she is as a radical lesbian woman. At her time, she had a difficult life leading her sense of true self. And definitely, we know that from the biography. But she's extraordinary.
6: No.
7: No?
6: You're my oldest friend, but I don't want to marry you. I saw you in the bath when I was six.
7: Exactly.
6: No!
0: So, it's an incredible and surprising cast that you have there. What did you see in Hayley Bennett that made her Catherine?
1: I mean, this is where I come out as slightly a little bit of a girl fan of Hayley's, because I had watched her on social media and on films, and I was just like, this woman she's luminous. She's got this energy and this vibrancy and this ability to sort of have these incredible layers of intelligence, frivolity, joyfulness, a touch of sadness as well.
0: Softness and spirit.
1: Softness and spirit, yeah. And I was just like, why is this woman not in more things? So when they asked me about casting, she literally was the first name out of my mouth.
0: Tell me how you interpreted Catherine, because she is someone navigating mm-hmm. multiple identities, conflicting expectations. What unlocked her for you?
1: Obviously, we had the wonderful script from Justine Waddell as the base layer. But for me, it is always about building layers, scaffolding onto the script with the lives of the actors who play these roles, asking them, how do they connect to this story in their own biography? I do a sort of psychodrama with them where I almost, you know, somehow inadvertently become a therapist, asking them where these truths are in their own lives. And if you can access that, then you get amazing performances out of actors. And Hayley is so up for this kind of work. You know, she's very intuitive. She's very collaborative. She loves to, in one sense, mine herself for the kind of the veracity of that moment. You know, it's sometimes so alarming to people who are in scenes with her, because it's alive. It goes in any direction it wants to go. It's just really exciting for me as a director, and slightly terrifying for some other people who might be wanting the predictable, the known, sort of the beige of it all, but we fight that.
0: How faithful to the spirit of the story did you want to be? I mean, there is only, I think, a brief mention of the story of astronomy or astrophysics in the actual novel.
1: Yeah.
0: So what made you want to develop that as the centre and the you know, the centre of Catherine's yearning, really?
1: Mm-hmm. Well, I guess in some sense, not to make a bit of a cliche or what is it called when you make a pun, but you needed something to hang onto a star of. You know, you needed something that actually hooked onto why we're telling this story. And I think women and science is still today is an area where, you know, women are making many advances, but there's still a lot of ground to be had. And it kind of took that idea of what her passion was and externalized it into a goal that we could all understand. She wanted to pursue mathematics to lead to, you know, the job of being an astronomer, which actually a lot of women at that time were doing. Catherine is, in one sense, an embodiment of several different...
0: A composite,
1: that's right.
6: I need to prove my thesis. I need a lab. There's a lot of equipment.
3: That's easy.
6: It's not easy.
3: It is. Study here.
0: So the novel was published in 1919... Many of the questions about women's autonomy, work, relationships feels utterly contemporary. Mm. What were the themes that resonated most strongly with you, Tina?
1: I mean, I think the story of a woman who wants to follow ambition, and in some sense that domestic story with the father, very much echoes a relationship that I have with my own father, who struggled when I said I wanted to be an artist or a filmmaker.
0: Tell us a little bit about your father.
1: My father is an amazing scientist himself. He is incredibly successful at what he does. And obviously coming from Iran, leaving and restarting his life in many different places, the idea that his child would then go into the arts was sort of a red flag, and you know, there were klaxons going off for him when I was an 18-year-old. And he obviously wanted security. He wanted me to do well. He wanted me to succeed. And those opportunities that I might have in the arts didn't sound very secure to him. And much like Mr. Hilbury, it was much later that, like Mr. Hilbury does in the film, which we don't want to do any spoilers, but he hangs up the Cambridge acceptance letter. My own father hung up my paintings in the basement of the house. And that was when I knew he had accepted and really, you know, come on board with this idea of being a filmmaker. And that was probably after I'd done some films and done well, and I worked in a university, so I was very, very respectable,
0: yes,
1: you know, to him.
0: It's visually sumptuous, this film. What steers did you give your costume designer and production designer?
1: Well, I mean, one of the things that I like to do when working with crew is to give them maybe an overall sense of what was my vision. My vision was more to be specific about the reality of what that time was. However, this was interpreted by Esther, our costume designer, Esther Waltz, and also David Hindle, our incredible production designer. They looked for how do we, in one sense, tell the story of the past without making it seem mannerist or staged. So that was the kind of overall brief. And then how they interpreted it, how Esther ran away with these ideas of creating a particular palette, how David thought about setting the universe, is really down to them, because film is ultimately a collaboration.
0: You used the word, you didn't want it to be mannerist, and do you mean by that there are many costume dramas, period dramas, whatever you want to call them, that can just be a little bit tight and buttoned up and so accurate that you're not really relating to a modern audience in some sort of easy, translatable way? Is that what you mean?
1: No comment.
0: Okay.
1: I mean, yes. I mean, yeah. I could.
0: No,
1: but
0: it's just that people listening who don't like those kind of things.
1: Yeah,
0: That's not this.
1: We were really trying to say, what is a way of reimagining a period drama that feels fresh and relevant, and also from a non-British film director? I mean, obviously, I bring an outsider perspective to how to look at British culture of that time. And I think the Victorians, having done some research, and the Edwardians, were a lot more radical than we give credit to. And when you even look at the biography of Virginia Woolf herself, she was literally living a life that today we would be surprised about or scandalized about. She did what she did. And I always had her on my shoulder, imagining what we were doing, looking at what we were doing and saying, go on, keep being radical, keep pushing it. Because I knew that for today, we needed to hold the spirit of her radicalism at that time, 1919, when she wrote this book. We needed to match that. And it's quite, I'm not sure we're 100% there, but I think we gave it a good go.
0: Tina Garavi talking about her film Virginia Woolf's Night and Day, which is in UK and Irish cinemas with international releases on the way. And I felt that the British Pakistani singer, songwriter and performer Nadine Shah, who plays a small role in this film, was outstanding. You know, when you just sometimes see someone fleetingly on a screen, they've got a couple of lines and you go, wow. So I'll look out for more on screen with her. Still with me in the Arts Hour studio is our cultural critic, Zing Singh. Are you a Virginia Woolf fan, Zing?
8: I remember studying Virginia Woolf for my English course when I was at school. And I have to admit, as a 17-year-old, it sort of passed me by.
0: Right.
8: But I do think Virginia Woolf is the kind of author where you need to revisit later on in your life.
0: I think you're not alone in feeling that. Well, Tina's focused on Catherine being an astronomer or astrophysicist. How do you feel about that development of a small mention in the original book being taken in a different direction?
8: I think it's a really clever way to spin the book out into its own universe, and it depicts a really interesting time in women's history, actually, because, and I don't know if many listeners will know this, but the word computer was once mainly associated with women, because women who were talented mathematicians, indeed astronomers, astrophysicists, they weren't really allowed to take on those posts in universities and higher education. So instead, they were kind of condemned to do the grunt work of all these mathematical calculations that were really complicated, but the men then went on to take the credit for them. So if you remember the film Hidden Figures,
0: yes,
8: the women in Hidden Figures were actually called the computers.
0: Yes.
8: Because computing was seen as a woman's job. So what Night and Day is actually depicting is that kind of transition phase where women were, you know, widely considered to be adept at computing and calculations, but not quite given the leeway to become scientists in their own right. So I think it's a really canny move on the part of the filmmaker.
0: How do you feel generally about film versions of novels diverging from the original? Or is there no general? I don't get precious about a book being turned into a film and being something completely different and unexpected. I can see them as two completely separate things.
8: I think I definitely agree with that. And I think, but I do think some people get very protective, especially of books that they grew up loving. I mean, you just need to look at the outrage over the Wuthering Heights adaptation,
0: yes,
8: to see that.
0: Yes, good point. Thank you, Zing. You're listening to The Arts Hour from the BBC World Service. Afghan director Sharbanu Sadat's latest film, No Good Men, is a feminist rom-com set in Kabul in 2021, just before the Taliban took power once again. Sharbanu Sadat also stars in the film, playing Naru, a mother of one dealing with a messy separation from her possessive husband. She works as a camera person at a TV station and is frustrated that she never gets to cover hard news out in the field. When Sharbanu spoke with ABC Radio National's Jason DeRosso on The Screen Show, she talked about living in Afghanistan when the Taliban regained control of the country.
9: I was in Afghanistan at the time with my family, and I just bought myself an apartment, you know, because I became 30, and I bought this apartment from myself as a gift, and I moved there. And suddenly, you know, a few months after, the country collapsed and I had to leave my apartment, and I take my family and I came to Germany, where I live now. Hamburg.
10: You've made a Nora Ephron-style romantic comedy in a way.
9: Oh, it's so nice that you say her name, because I really love this woman and I watched everything that she made. But I got to know this woman when I was writing, developing this project, you know, because I was looking at a lot of romantic comedy, and it was like, I think her cinema is really, I adore her cinema. And you're the first one. I did interview with a lot of journalists. You're the first one who mentioned her name. So
10: that's so strange, because I think this is a film that is specifically about Afghanistan and specifically about a certain time on the eve of the Taliban coming back to power. And there's all this detail there about the patriarchy and about the workplace for a woman like your character who works at this TV station as a camera operator. So there's all of that. But at the same time, you've melded this with a Nora Ephron-style romantic comedy that actually follows many of the conventions, including where and when the kiss may or may not come.
9: Yeah, I think my focus was like, you know, like this perspective of a female character protagonist. But I wanted, it was very clear from the beginning that I want to make a romantic comedy. And in the beginning, I was very naive because I was thinking like, oh, making a romantic comedy, it's going to be so fun. But then the moment I started to finance the film and to develop the film, I realized that there is this expectation about movies made with Afghanistan stories that there should be always this war drama, you know. So I found myself in a situation that, okay, I'm not allowed to do a romantic comedy because I'm coming from Afghanistan, or because my story is set in Afghanistan, so I'm not allowed to touch this genre because this genre is reserved for American or for British. I mean, this doesn't make sense, you know? I mean, from that moment, I was totally in the war mood, let's say, you know, because I wanted to prove that if I want to make a romantic comedy, I will do that. And yeah, I wanted to focus on her story. But to be honest, like the only information I had, it was like, I want to make this romantic comedy happening in Kabul today. You know, I started from there. That was my starting point.
0: Sharbani said that the Afghan Nora Ephron and the film is No Good Men. Zing, does anything appeal to you about this film?
8: I love the fact that she references Nora Ephron in it.
0: Okay, why?
8: I'm such a big, and maybe this is because I grew up watching Nora Ephron films like You've Got Mail, Sleepless in Seattle, When Harry Met Sally. And I just love the idea of rom-coms set in places that aren't New York, because I feel like New York gets unfairly represented as the city to have a romantic comedy.
0: So true, isn't it? So true. I don't think this film, it doesn't reduce the country to conflict and geopolitics. It lets us see the everyday lives of people, the love stories, career struggles, the power of journalism. Can you think of another film that on the surface seems to be a rom-com or love story, but educates us about a country's culture and complex?
8: Ooh, there is a quite old film now. I think it came out in 2001 from South Korea called My Sassy Girl. Oh. Terrible title. I think it's called something much more serious and meaningful in Korean. It was massive at the time. It was kind of compared to Titanic in terms of how big it was in Asia. And it tells the story of this quite meek engineering student who's a man who, you know, is single, loveless, constantly trying to get set up by his mother. You know, he's kind of put in the position of being the female protagonist of the rom-com. And then he meets this girl who's a bit of a mean girl. She doesn't treat him very well, but they are clearly meant for each other. And seeing those rom-com tropes subverted,
0: yes,
8: in terms of the gender stereotypes and how it kind of plays with this idea that South Korean men have to be strong and masculine by making us root for this quite sad and lonely man. I mean, I thought it was really genuinely quite revolutionary.
0: My Sassy Girl. I love this.
8: And like all good South Korean films, there's also a twist at the end.
0: Oh, excellent. I can't wait to see this. Thank you, Zing. Finally, on today's Arts Hour, global pop megastar Olivia Rodrigo. Her latest album has gone straight to the top of the charts around the world and has a much longer title than her first two albums, Guts and Sour. This one is called You Seem Pretty Sad for a Girl So in Love. When she spoke to the BBC's Greg James, she admitted it's not a short, punchy name.
11: Sometimes I shorten and just call it Love. Sure.
12: So that's a four-letter word. So it's loophole.
11: Or love for short.
12: Yeah.
11: Or love.
12: It's the nickname.
11: I wondered whether that was a thing that was reflective of yourself or someone had said that to you.
12: Yeah, no, it was something that Dan, actually, my producer, said to me. We were having a conversation in the studio and he said that and I was like, that's perfect. That's exactly what the album should be called. And I think lots of the love songs on the album are like injected with a lot of... Yeah. Kind of melancholy vibes or fear or anxiety. I think that that's a big part of being in a relationship, that like nuance of it that's not often talked about. And so it was just a perfect way to describe what I was going for.
11: I wanted to talk to you about writing love songs. What are you like when you hear a love song like that? Are you urgent to find out who it was about, or do you transpose it into your life?
12: I think I love transposing it into my own life. I think that's what's so beautiful about songwriting. And obviously, I mean, if the song is more meaningful to someone, if they project my life into it, then like, I'll be it. That's totally fine. But I don't know. It's really fun. I actually had dinner with my friends last night, and one of the questions that I asked is, what do you think the most romantic song ever written is? And it was so interesting to hear everyone's answers and just the way that love songs play in everyone's lives and, you know, how it soundtracks some, like, beautiful moments for us. So, I don't know. A love song's really great. Hopefully it'll live forever.
11: What's been really lovely about introducing your fans to different artists, and does that help them make sense of your music, do you think?
12: I mean, I just am such a music lover. I find it hard to like contain my excitement about songs that I love. And so I just think it just comes naturally, or I don't know. I think it's so fun to discover new artists too. And like the other day I covered the C-Matt song. Do you know C-Matt? It's incredible.
11: We know and love C-Matt.
12: Okay, great. And so fun. Like just to, I just like even showed my band the song and they're like, wow, this song is great. And then they all discovered C-Matt because of, you know, us doing that cover. And so experiences like that are always super fun. And inversely, I love it when people do that to me and they introduce me to new artists.
0: Olivia Rodrigo. Zing, are you a fan?
8: I really like Olivia Rodrigo.
0: What do you like?
8: Well, I think maybe this is betraying my age, but all her influences are very late millennials / Gen X. You know, it's bands like The Cure, Foo Fighters, Smashing Pumpkins, bands that I grew up loving. I think because her parents are around my age and passed this on to her. And so watching all these bands that I grew up loving, but, you know, knowing they're fronted by men, so there's a little bit of a distance there. And now being those influences being filtered through a woman in her early 20s, it just makes me feel very, you know, it just makes your heart sing, really.
0: Yeah. What makes a good love song in your view?
8: Complexity.
0: Oh, interesting.
8: I think that the best love songs are about the complicated nature of love. Mm. And I think that's what's really interesting about Olivia Rodrigo's album, because so many of the songs, and even the album title, are about feeling like you are in love and yet it doesn't feel like it's enough.
0: Yeah.
8: You know, and I think very few singer-songwriters manage to capture that kind of doubt that I think can be quite intrinsic to love and figuring out how much you love someone.
0: Good point. Well, whilst Olivia Rodrigo, back to her, was in BBC Broadcasting House, she performed two tracks live, one from her new album and this cover of C-Matt's When a Good Man Cries.

That's it for this week's Arts Hour. Thank you for your ears from wherever you're listening to us. And thank you to both my guests, Tina Garavi and Xing Xing. For now, from me, Nikki Beatty, studio managers Sue Mayo and Emma Hart, and producers Kieran Birmingham and Oliver Jones, let's meet again next week.

0: Well, I've always had a question about a baseball term. The announcers frequently, when they're calling a game, will say that the batter takes for a ball two or a ball three or a ball four. And I never knew where the term take comes from. I didn't know if it came from takes a pass, takes a gander.
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6: BBC World Service, it's 10 o'clock GMT. This is Oliver Conway with the newsroom. The US Vice President is in Switzerland for talks with Iran's top negotiator.
7: I think we're going to hopefully make progress on the nuclear issue, make progress on the Lebanon ceasefire issue.
6: The US wants to talk nukes. Iran is keen to get its hands on billions of dollars, but it all hinges on ending the fighting in Lebanon. The Russian authorities ban fuel sales to the public in Crimea as Ukraine attacks supply routes to the occupied peninsula. Colombians vote in the most polarized election for decades. Will they join the swing to the far right?
8: A combination of Trump, Milei, Bukele, Bolsonaro, but with a Colombian twist.
6: And
9: we know that in later life, and we know this from UK studies, when men have had more children, the brain actually looks like it is younger.
6: The biological benefits of fatherhood. First, our top stories.
10: BBC News with Moira Alderson. The Russian-appointed governor of occupied Crimea has suspended fuel sales to the public and commercial businesses in response to growing Ukrainian attacks on supply lines and infrastructure. Sergei Uksyonov said attacks had killed four people and wounded 28 others. James Reid has more details.
11: The restrictions on fuel sales in Crimea follow a concerted Ukrainian campaign to cut supplies to the occupied peninsula. Drones have repeatedly hit trucks on the road from Russia, and the link by sea has also been a target. President Zelensky said facilities on both sides of the narrow Kerch Strait were hit overnight, including an oil depot, maritime transport and air defence systems. Russia seized Crimea in 2014 and used it as a base for the full-scale invasion 8 years later. But Ukraine has never given up its aim of recovering the lost territory.
10: Negotiators from Iran and the United States are in Switzerland for talks aimed at extending their 60-day ceasefire into a long-term peace deal. Iran said Israel's conflict with Hezbollah, Tehran's ally in Lebanon, would top the agenda. Our BBC Persian correspondent, Kasra Naji, is at the Swiss venue.
12: In the last couple of hours, Pakistani Prime Minister Shahbaz Sharif has also arrived here. And we've been told by the Swiss government, who are organizing this, that this morning various delegations are holding bilateral meetings to discuss the modalities of these talks. And we are expecting Iran and the U.S. to face each other in a direct negotiations with the presence of the Pakistani and Qatar Prime Ministers this afternoon.
10: India is rerunning its fiercely competitive annual examination for millions of aspiring medical students today after last month's exam was scrapped following leaks. The competition has created opportunities for India's organised criminal networks, as Tom Bailey reports.
13: The national test to enter India's medical colleges is intensely competitive, with this year around 2.2 million students competing for just over 100,000 undergraduate places. The scrapping of last month's original exam triggered widespread outrage and despair among many of the young people who find themselves facing the daunting process all over again. India's National Testing Agency has insisted that a multi-layered security framework is in place, including restricting access to the Telegram messaging app to ensure a fair and transparent exam this time around.
10: Colombians will vote today in a presidential runoff, with the two candidates offering starkly different approaches to rising criminal and political violence. The right-wing candidate, Abelardo de la Espriella, has promised to use military force to crush drug cartels and rebels. His left-wing rival, Ivan Cepeda, wants to prioritise negotiations to achieve peace. BBC News. A British government minister has said the Prime Minister Keir Starmer is reflecting on political reality as he faces intense pressure from Labour Party colleagues to resign. The business secretary, Peter Kyle, said Sir Keir would always do what was in the best interest of the nation.
14: He is taking the time, as well as dealing with all the issues that a Prime Minister deals with over a weekend, that he's also taking the time to think through what the political realities are today. But I know that he's a Prime Minister who always puts country first, and that he'll be framing every decision that he makes today on behalf of the country in his day-to-day job as Prime Minister, but also when he thinks about the party going forward. It will always be about what's in the best interests of the country.
10: Downing Street said the position had not changed from Friday when the Prime Minister said he'd contest any leadership challenge. A BBC political correspondent says a growing number of government figures believe he's preparing to set out plans for his departure as soon as Monday. Much of Europe is continuing to grapple with an intense heatwave, with temperatures forecast to hit historic highs in some areas. Parts of France are expected to climb above 40 Celsius in the coming days, while Germany has announced near nationwide heat alerts. In Greece, firefighters have been battling a series of wildfires. Donald Trump says that much of the water in Washington's newly renovated Lincoln Memorial reflecting pool will have to be drained in order for repairs to take place. Mr. Trump claimed, without providing evidence, that vandals had damaged the algae-plagued pool. Football, and Japan's coach has hailed his team's performance after they thrashed Tunisia 4-0 in the latest group match in the World Cup. The result puts Japan on the brink of qualifying for the knockout stage, but ends Tunisia's hopes of progressing. Later, the first of Sunday's fixtures will see reigning European champion Spain take on Saudi Arabia in Atlanta. That's the latest world news from the BBC.
6: Thank you. You're listening to the newsroom from the BBC World Service with Oliver Conway. The fighting between the US and Iran may have stopped for now, but their memorandum of understanding was only the start of negotiations. The US Vice President, J.D. Vance, has now arrived for talks in Switzerland after delaying his trip because of the continued fighting in Lebanon. Iran says it's again closed the Strait of Hormuz because of the Israeli attacks on its Lebanese ally Hezbollah. Israel says its forces will remain in Lebanon, but it has now reportedly ordered its soldiers to hold fire there. Before boarding his flight to Switzerland, J.D. Vance told reporters the clashes in Lebanon were, in his words, getting better.
7: I could only be there for a day or two. I think we're hopefully making progress on the nuclear issue, make progress on the Lebanon fire issue. I'll see you guys on the other side. Thank you.
6: The one-day talks are expected to include a four-way meeting between the US, Iran, Qatar and Pakistan this afternoon. Iran says Lebanon will be a central issue, as well as the release of frozen Iranian funds and waivers allowing it to sell its oil. Andrew England, the Middle East editor for the Financial Times, says Iran is desperate to get hold of the billions of dollars that a longer-term deal could unlock.
15: Inflation is incredibly high, it's up around 80%. During the war, some of its key industries were struck, including steel and petrochemicals. They've been under sanctions for years. After enduring the Israeli-US onslaught, it feels that it would like a deal because it would provide sanctions relief if they get a final settlement. And that's something they need to reboost the economy in Iran.
6: Well, let's talk to Kazra Naji from the BBC Persian Service, who is in Bergenstock in Switzerland for the talks. Kazra, J.D. Vance talking about the nuclear issue there, Iran wanting to discuss the billions of dollars it's hoping to get hold of, but Lebanon clearly the key at the moment.
12: Yes, Lebanon and the continued Israeli attacks on Lebanon in the past few days managed to basically put spanner in the works of these talks. These talks were supposed to happen on Friday, and now we are on Sunday. 2 days later, these talks are starting. Apparently, the fighting in southern Lebanon has stopped. Iranians are insisting that the ceasefire has to include Lebanon, in all France, and the fact that the fighting was going on, they thought this is not part of the agreement, and that's why they refused to come to these talks. But now it's the fighting seems to have stopped, and we are back on track, and we are expecting the two sides, Iran and the US, to be talking directly and face to face in a few hours.
6: Yeah, I mean, is the Strait of Hormuz still closed? Is it open? We've had different views from Iran and the US.
12: That's right. We are not quite sure what is happening there, but it's obvious that Iranians, the Iranian Revolutionary Guard, that announced the closure of the Strait of Hormuz, at least they want to make sure that the war in Lebanon remains shot, basically, and that they decided to close the Strait of Hormuz, what they say they have, because of that. We should expect that Iranians will, in fact, open that Strait of Hormuz if, in fact, they have closed it. CENTCOM, the American forces in the region, have been saying that the Strait is open. So, and I haven't heard anything here in Bergenstock, anything about the Strait of Hormuz. I suppose it's going to open any moment now if it's closed.
6: Okay, looking at the longer-term negotiations, will Iran get the money that it's desperate for before any progress on the nuclear issue? Because that's quite difficult for President Trump, given that he criticized President Obama for giving a smaller amount of money to the Iranians.
12: That's right. We're talking about billions of dollars, probably something like $20 billion. Nobody knows the exact amount. And these are the Iranian money, the sale of oil to various countries that, because of American sanctions, remained in various banks in abroad. So Iranians are expecting at least part of that money to be released as sort of upfront before this 60-day talks begin between the two sides. But it doesn't look like it. Americans are insisting that that is part of the negotiations in the 60-day talks. So we have to wait and see.
6: Kasra, thank you. Kasra Nagy there from the BBC Persian Service in Bergenstock in Switzerland. Well, even as the world has been distracted by the fighting in the Middle East, Russia is still relentlessly pursuing its invasion of Ukraine, now into its fifth year. The latest flashpoint is occupied Crimea. The Ukrainians have had some success in targeting Russian supply routes to the peninsula. And now the Russian-installed governor there has announced that sales of petrol have been suspended for anyone other than the military and government agencies. Our Europe correspondent Nick Beek is in the Ukrainian capital, Kiev. So, Nick, it looks like Ukraine has managed to force some problems on the Russians in Crimea. Nick, can you hear me? And it sounds like we may have lost our correspondent in Kiev. Hopefully

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1: Off in the Latin American nation features two candidates who are bitterly divided on how to end the country's ongoing guerrilla conflict. But although the future of Colombia could well be at stake here, in this football-mad nation, the World Cup has also been on people's minds, as our South America correspondent Ione Wells found out.
2: Colombians have been closely following two huge contests this week, one taking place in a stadium in Mexico, the other taking place at the ballot boxes. But in the election, the choice couldn't be more polarizing.
3: Cepeda for president, this girl says. We need security for the country. We know who that means, El Tigre. On the one hand, there's the right-wing firebrand, Abelardo de la Espriella, an admirer of Donald Trump and El Salvador's President Bukele. He calls himself El Tigre, the tiger, and wears the national football shirt to rallies, which his critics accuse him of politicising. He's pledged a military crackdown on armed groups and cartels and to build 10 mega-prisons in the jungle.
4: I tell armed groups, I declare you a military target and I will take you down.
3: On the other hand, Iván Cepeda, a left-wing senator whose father was killed by government-aligned paramilitaries in Colombia's decades-long internal conflict between the state and rival armed groups. He's an ally of the current President Petro and has pledged to continue his strategy of prioritising negotiation with armed groups over military action to reduce the loss of life.
5: Our strength lies in the fact that we trust the people. We believe in our social movements, the youth, the community organizations, in the social leaders.
6: En las lideresas y los líderes sociales.
2: For many Colombians, the stakes couldn't be higher. Those competing visions for tackling violence will have a huge impact on many people's lives and futures. In the last few years, violence has escalated, membership of armed groups has grown, and it's left tens of thousands of people displaced. I'm at a support centre in Bogota for people who have been displaced by Colombia's internal armed conflict, and people here are desperate for change.
7: Tengo un hermano.
8: I have a half-brother on my father's side who was taken by the four guerrillas. We never heard from him again.
9: We had no choice but to displace ourselves. I have a brother who was murdered for not paying an extortion threat in front of his children.
3: Espriella has retained support in the Caribbean coastal region where he grew up, while Cepeda has had a lead among young voters. Maria Luisa Sanchez, a childhood family friend of Espriella's, says he has the character, courage, what we need for Colombia. A person who has his pants on, who's tough on drug trafficking, tough on guerrillas.
2: The crowd here are ecstatic. A win for Colombia. People are cheering, singing, couldn't be happier. This is a moment that briefly is uniting the country. But the election result is going to be a lot more polarizing, and we still don't know who's going to be celebrating then.
1: And that was Ione Wells reporting from Colombia. Could the UK be about to get its seventh Prime Minister in 10 years? The front pages of the newspapers here this morning suggest that Keir Starmer is preparing to resign, possibly as soon as tomorrow. The threat to his position as Prime Minister has been building for months, but it's been amplified after his rival Andy Burnham won a seat in Parliament that would allow him to launch a formal challenge for the leadership of the Labour Party and thus the country. In the past few hours, one of Mr. Starmer's top ministers has told the BBC that the Prime Minister is taking the weekend to reflect on his, quote, political realities. Let's talk to our political correspondent, Rob Watson. What does political realities mean when they're reflected upon?
10: Political realities means reflecting on the fact for the Prime Minister, Oliver, that support within the Labour Party is just draining away at the senior levels of government, but amongst ordinary Labour MPs and activists as well. And essentially, Keir Starmer is a man who's been living on borrowed time for some months now, Oliver, but this would really appear to be the end game, and he would seem to have possibly hours or days left.
1: Yeah, what sort of time

0: frame would we see before we get a new Prime Minister, if indeed he does announce his departure tomorrow?
1: Well, there's a lot of moving parts here, and I guess this is what we're going to be focusing on. I mean, what Andy Burnham, the outgoing mayor of Greater Manchester, would love is a coronation, but a sort of delayed coronation, so he would get until maybe September ahead of the party conference season in this country to put together a team and some policies. So that would be his preference. But of course, it's not absolutely impossible that there wouldn't rather be a contest than a coronation. In other words, other Labour wannabes put their names into the hat and say, no, it's bad enough having seventh prime ministers in 10 years. Surely if we are going to have a seventh, we should make sure that that person has been tested in terms of an internal debate.
0: And is the country excited about the possibility of getting a new person at the top?
1: The polling would suggest absolutely not. The polling would suggest that, if you like, the voters are rather kind of cussed in a way, that the voters absolutely loathe political turmoil. They don't like changing of leaders. But on the other hand, six times in a row now, the voters have also made it clear that they absolutely loathe the current incumbents of Downing Street. So that's the kind of contradiction at the heart of British politics.
0: Rob, many thanks indeed. No doubt we'll be hearing from you again tomorrow. Rob Watson, our political correspondent. Paris is bracing for an influx of music fans as the annual street celebration Fête de la Musique takes place across France today. But the 45th edition of what's become the nation's largest cultural event, with around 2 million attending just in the capital last year, is set to be a scorcher, with temperatures around 40 degrees Celsius expected. Because of the red alerts issued by the authorities, officials have banned alcohol consumption in public spaces to prevent pressure building up on the emergency services and healthcare providers, and warn visitors about the dangers of canals and waterways. Some venues have cancelled their programmes because of the heat. Charlotte de Vaisha is the organiser.
2: We are very excited about today. Can't wait to meet everyone tonight. It's very hot today, so trying to deal with the climate. We have some indications from the government, and also we don't know how the public is going to react. So we are trying to be really careful. We've been encouraging people to stay hydrated, if they can come with their water bottle, to wear sun protection and to have regular breaks during the day. We also have a free public water fountain, which is directly on site, so people will be able to have water for free. We also installed some shaded areas available all around the festival grounds. And we've been deploying some additional cooling measures. So we have like a misting system that will be on during all the day. And of course, we will have some professional first aid and emergency teams that will be present all the day to ensure everyone's safety.
0: Charlotte Veitcher, organizer of the Fête de la Musique in France. In many countries, including the US, Japan, India, Canada and the UK, today is Father's Day. But as well as gifts of socks, beer and aftershave, fatherhood can bring longer-term benefits too, according to a new book called Dad Brain, The New Science of Fatherhood and How It Shapes Men's Lives. Its author, Darby Saxby, spoke to Paul Henley.
3: I would say it's mostly good. It's actually a bit of a mixed bag. So we find that the brain actually shrinks. It loses gray matter volume across the transition to fatherhood. And that is something we see in mothers as well. And it's theorized to increase efficiency and make us process information more quickly. So it's a streamlining or a reshaping of the brain. We know that in later life, and we know this from UK studies, when men have had more children, the brain actually looks like it is younger. So if you compare the chronological age of the brain to an algorithm that figures out how old the brain looks, people who have had more children have younger looking brains. That part is really good news. But we also see heightened risk for mental health problems and sleep deprivation, and there may be some costs for men's health.
4: Right, physical decline is part of fatherhood. Dad bod is a thing. But broadly speaking, dad mind is pretty much a wonderful thing.
3: Yes, it is a mind that can be more empathetic and that can process social information more efficiently. So dads are more attuned to the needs of their children when they're getting more practice in parenthood and their neurobiology is adapting to suit their new role.
0: Darby Saxby. Right, let's return to that story from Ukraine as the authorities in Crimea ban the sale of fuel to the public. Our correspondent Nick Beat can join us from Kyiv. Nick, just take us through what the Ukrainians have been doing to these routes into Crimea and the impact on the peninsula.
5: Hi, Ollie. Yeah, this is part of a concerted strategy from the Ukrainians, both mid-range and long-range missiles, drones in particular, I should say, and they're really going for Russian oil refineries and the transportation of oil. And this impact that we're seeing now is that the Moscow-appointed governor of Crimea, which, of course, illegally occupied annexed by the Russians, he is now saying that if you're a private individual or a business, you can't buy fuel there. So we have seen some restrictions over the past few days or so, but this is a new level. It means that fuel's only being given out to the military and those deemed to be absolutely essential to the security of the place. So all this does suggest that the Ukrainian strategy is working in this respect.
0: Yeah, Russia saying that some people have been killed in these Ukrainian attacks. So what will be the likely response from Russia?
5: Well, that's right. Russia saying that four people were killed in the latest Ukrainian strikes in Crimea. President Zelensky saying they're entirely justified. And I need to tell you that we've had, you know, some communication problems here today. There have been three or four air raid sirens in Kyiv. This city, other Ukrainian towns and cities are on alert for a big Russian retaliation because we had a few days ago this attack on Moscow. The biggest oil refinery there was struck. Very dramatic footage of that. An embarrassment to President Putin. That was, and the Russians have said that they will respond. So a lot of people mindful of what could come. So this strategy the Ukrainians are pursuing when it comes to drones, a double-edged sword really, Ollie, because yes, there may be short-term successes, but with every strike that gets through, the Russians are hitting back.
0: Nick, many thanks indeed. Nick Beak there, live from the Ukrainian capital, Kyiv. True crime stories seem to be unavoidable these days, from podcasts to documentaries and dramas to televised trials. In fact, the trend has even prompted an annual event called CrimeCon, where thousands of true crime enthusiasts gather alongside investigators, relatives of victims and content creators to discuss murder, mystery and violence. Attendees at the convention in Las Vegas have spent thousands to immerse themselves in true crime for the weekend. Sheila Flynn went along to meet some of them.
6: I've got into the whole crime scene through YouTube. Nobody I know is into it. They think I'm a little nuts. My husband's like, you're going to kill me one day and you're going to get away with it. I'm like, you're so silly.
7: There's always new fascinating cases, and we had so much fun the first time, we had to come back the second time.
8: We believe in justice.
9: I'm Dr. Maggie Zingman. I'm the mother of Brittany Phillips.
10: 18-year-old student Brittany Phillips was brutally killed in her apartment in 2004. Her murderer has never been caught. Her mother has been driving a decorated car across the U.S. for more than 20 years in an attempt to bring in tips and to highlight other cold cases.
11: We have people who are learning about the story, but what's even more impactful is probably the surviving families, I mean, missing families, cold case families. Then I find people from criminal justice that we form teams. Yeah, I've learned and gotten relationships with many of the podcasters. And that's something that I really think is so important about this.
12: I was so hesitant to come, but I am really grateful I did.
10: Greg Wallace is the parent of another victim, Brittany Wallace Shank, who vanished from Michigan almost 8 years ago.
12: I've got her name out there globally now, and, you know, that just gives me more hope, you know. She could possibly be anywhere.
10: At a conference where tickets can cost nearly $2,000 and the merch store sells shot glasses and $80 sweatshirts, there's a delicate balance that needs to be struck between entertainment, advocacy, commercialization, and exploitation.
13: How do you think that balance is best struck, and how do you think this event handles it?
12: I believe that, you know, there's true, genuine people out there that really want to help, but also I do believe there's people out there that try to take advantage of situations like mine and try to exploit people, you know, try to improve their YouTube ratings and stuff. But I have more positive and more good than any bad relations or reactions I've gotten out of Britney's case.
10: According to most people attending the event, CrimeCon is all about striking a balance.
14: Content and the subject.
10: Speaker and rape survivor Nicole Ernest Pate is one of them.
14: I think as long as true crime is really focusing on victims and families and getting justice and where people can walk away learning something about human behavior, the complexity of humans, how crimes are investigated, I think that's really the key to making sure that this doesn't veer into something gross. I think it's really important for fans to understand these are real human beings, real lives, real parents, real children, real spouses whose lives have been completely destroyed.
10: The obsession with true crime has exploded over the past decade, and the numbers here at CrimeCon reflect this. And the craze shows no signs of slowing down. People here were already buying badges for 2027's convention in Orlando. But victims and advocates say they hope justice and the real people affected remain at the heart of it.
0: Sheila Flynn reporting from Las Vegas. That brings us to our main world news once again. Negotiators from the United States and Iran are in Switzerland for talks aimed at turning their ceasefire into a lasting peace deal. In the past few minutes, Iran has said it cannot enter the final talks without an end to the Lebanon war, where Israel has been attacking its ally Hezbollah. And the authorities in Crimea have banned fuel sales to the public. That's it for now from the newsroom.
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1: My mum probably just rolled her eyes and was like, here she goes again.
0: What's it like to find your calling on the other side of the world?
1: I just thought I'd be an idiot if I don't chase this.
0: Ellie Boutelle went from the University of Cambridge to becoming a professional fighter in China.
1: I felt like I couldn't ignore how it was making me feel.
0: Join me, Adi Adedoyin, for More Than The Score after the latest news.
2: BBC News with Ron Brown. The Russian-appointed governor of occupied Crimea has suspended fuel sales to the public and commercial businesses following Ukrainian attacks. Ukraine's President Zelensky praised his forces for overnight strikes on Russian fuel and military targets. Negotiators from Iran and the United States are in Switzerland for talks aimed at extending a 60-day ceasefire into long-term peace. Iran said Israel's conflict with Hezbollah would top the agenda. It said it will first meet intermediaries Pakistan and Qatar. India is rerunning the competitive examination for more than 2 million aspiring medical students. Last month's was scrapped following leaks. India's testing agency says biometric authentication and AI-backed camera surveillance will ensure fail-safe exams. Colombians will vote today in a presidential runoff, with candidates offering starkly different approaches. The right-wing candidate, Abelardo de la Estrella, promises military force against drug cartels and rebels. His left-wing rival, Ivan Cepeda, would continue negotiations. A British government minister has said the Prime Minister, Keir Starmer, is reflecting on political reality as he faces intense pressure from Labour Party colleagues to resign. Downing Street says he'd contest any leadership challenge. Much of Europe is grappling with an intense heat wave. Temperatures are forecast to hit historic highs. Parts of France are expected to climb above 40 Celsius in the coming days. Donald Trump says much of the water in Washington's newly renovated Lincoln Memorial reflecting pool will probably have to be drained for repairs. More than $14 million has already been spent on the landmark. At the Football World Cup, Japan's coach has hailed his team's performance after thrashing Tunisia 4-0 in the latest group match. This puts Japan on the brink of qualifying for the knockout stage, but ends Tunisia's hopes. BBC News.
0: I'm Adi Adedoyin, and this is More Than The Score, the BBC World Service show that tells stories from beyond the score sheet. Not many people become professional boxers after graduating from the University of Cambridge, and almost none then decide to start their boxing careers in China. But as you're about to hear, Ellie Boutelle is a woman who's determined to follow her own path in life. Back in January, I spoke to her about how she embarks on one of boxing's most unlikely journeys.
1: My dad always lived in Beijing when I was young. My parents divorced when I was a little baby, and he moved out to Beijing when I was about four. So I had been kind of visiting him a lot when I was a kid. And then when I was about 15 or 16, had a bit of a difficult adolescence, you know, and my mum and my stepdad and my dad, someone between one of them kind of said, well, what about if we sent her to international school, live with her dad and see if that change of environment sorts her out. And someone floated that to me. And at the time I was like, yeah, that sounds like the best idea ever. You know, get away from my mum and stepdad who would tell me what to do all the time. Obviously it wasn't quite that straightforward, but went out to Beijing to go to high school. So my last 2 years of school, and I studied Chinese and just completely fell in love with it and elected to do it at university, and then obviously got the offer of a place at Cambridge University, which was just beyond my wildest dreams. And then have never fallen out of love with the language, really. After I graduated, I went back to China to work, and the boxing has sort of developed alongside of that. So they're two kind of separate threads of my story, really.
0: If I met you as a teenager, who would I have encountered? What sort of person would I have encountered?
1: I had a lot of just insecurities, you know. I think, like a lot of kids, I just wasn't really sure of my place in the world. And now I look back, I think I was just really understimulated. I think that I didn't find school very challenging, and so I just had loads of excess energy that ended up in not great behavior, you know. I I think my mum would say I've always been quite an extreme, obsessive person. I like pushing myself. I like pushing limits. And I was just bored at that time, I think. So you would have encountered a 15-year-old that probably would have driven you up the wall.
0: So that 15-year-old with a lot of energy lands in China. I mean, what was that like? That must have been quite a culture shock.
1: It was and it wasn't, you know, like I'd been there a lot before. Like, there's a great photo of me as a little kind of 3 or 4 year old hanging off some playground bars in smoggy Beijing in 2001. I had been there before and had grown up sort of seeing China as a place. So it wasn't a massively strange environment. But I will say that the more I learned of the language, like when I really threw myself into learning the language, the more it kind of opened up like the nuances of the place that I was living in. I saw a lot more of the detail of the place. And once you really start to kind of hear conversations and read bits and pieces on road signs and understand what they're saying on the radio and on TV and in conversations, then it was like, wow, this is a really different place. And it was great for me at the time, you know. It was just the exact stimulation that I needed. Like my behavior problems just disappeared.
0: Did you miss the UK though?
1: Oh, yeah, absolutely. I missed funny things about it, actually. Like, I always missed Greggs. Stuff like foods that you just wouldn't get in a different country because they're just quite localized foods. And I used to get really nostalgic when I came back and heard people singing football songs. That was something I used to really miss as well, you know, just little things like that.
0: Yeah, so you miss Greg the eatery. In terms of sport, though, were you involved in sports at that point?
1: No, absolutely not. I had quit all of my sports when I was 13 or 14. I lost interest in them. I didn't think they were important and didn't do anything. I did absolutely nothing and really didn't see myself as an athletic person at all until I was about 19. And then at university, my boyfriend at the time encouraged me to get into the sport that he was into, powerlifting. So I had a whole chunk of like 5-6 years where I just really didn't do any sports whatsoever.
0: When you were in China, you said you immersed yourself in the language, in the culture, you learned the nuance about the language, and then you get accepted into Cambridge University. Tell me what that was like.
1: I was shocked. My English teacher, shout out Miss Towers, it was my English teacher who said, I think you should apply to Oxbridge. And I kind of went like, what? You know, I never really saw myself as a brainiac or anything, certainly not someone capable of being at that type of academic institution. I just didn't, like I said, I was quite insecure. I just didn't see myself there, but with the right encouragement, yeah, I applied. I was very passionate about my subject, you know, that was definitely true. I might not have thought that I was like a brainiac academic, but I was sure that I was very interested in my subject and that I was interested in studying it to as high of a level as I could. When I got there, I was a bit starry-eyed, you know, kind of thinking, oh, I can't believe that I'm actually here. And I was very proud of myself. My mum said, this is something that no one can, you know, as long as you graduate. She's like, that's something that no one can ever take away from you. And yeah, it was a real, real proud moment. And the experience of being there was, it was a gift, honestly. Like I'd always been like top of the class when I was at school, and suddenly everyone else was smarter than me and hardworking as well, and did about 3 or 4 other extracurricular activities. So I think that it was a gift in terms of it was an environment that pushed me and exposed me to a lot of really cool stuff, like the Cambridge Library. Oh my goodness, it's what a resource, and the brains there are just incredible. That was great, but also it was great in a way that it was humbling, you know, like it was very much like, okay, you're not special in this environment. You can't just coast, like you have to work hard and you will be expected to prove that you deserve to be here.
0: And in all this time, as you said a little earlier, you started powerlifting and then the switch to boxing came about. How did that happen?
1: My cardio was really bad. And so I thought, I'm going to sign up to something that helps my cardio in my final year at university. And so I went around the Freshers' Fair and I saw a stand where I thought the boy was really fit. So I signed up. I signed up for boxing because I was like, yeah, I'll go to that class. He knows who he is. I've told him since and he found it quite funny. So, yeah.
0: And how did you find it, the actual boxing?
1: It was the most intense session I'd ever done. And I think you probably noticed that bit of a kind of pattern in me by now, that I like intensity. I like things that are red hot, you know, like I enjoy things that give me a bit of an adrenaline rush. I guess you could say, yeah, adrenaline junkie or stress junkie. Like, I love that type of thing. And so it was a really intense session. But, you know, the Cambridge University Amateur Boxing Club has 200 years of history and a very traditionally run club. So they just throw you in the ring. It was the first session that I went to, I think we sparred on the first session. They just put two of us in the ring and said, go. And I was like, you know, someone running at you, like, you're just windmilling, like, hoping that your glove manages to connect with something. And it was all over in a complete whirlwind, like, panic, and then done. So, yeah, it was a intense experience, but I loved that about it. I absolutely loved it. The fitness was intense as well. It wasn't just the sparring. It was like an hour and a half of kind of red zone work. You're like gasping for breath. And I don't know if you've ever been in that type of anaerobic training zone, but it takes you to a mental place where you can't think of anything else. You're kind of, it robs you of your mental capacities. And so me, adrenaline junkie, I was like, I love it. Give me more.
0: So that gave you a bit of a taste for boxing. You then graduate from Cambridge. Go back to China. Why was that?
1: Because I didn't think my Chinese was good enough yet. I have very high standards for myself, and I remember thinking there are still topics that I get stuck on, and I don't feel like I can honestly say that I'm fluent in Chinese yet. 4 years of university and 2 years of school, 6 years. And professors at university had told me it takes on average 10 years to become fluent in Chinese. So I just thought, well, the best way to do that is then to go back to somewhere where there is a Chinese language environment. So yeah, I graduated and I thought, I want to be back in a Chinese speaking environment. I want that environment that I find so stimulating and challenging and different and dynamic. So I just went back to China the fastest way that I knew how, which was to be an English teacher. So that was what I did.
0: You're listening to Maud Underscore from the BBC World Service. I'm Adi Adedoyin, and today I'm talking to the British boxer Ellie Boutel about how she went from the University of Cambridge to becoming a professional fighter in China. So you're an English teacher, I guess doing a bit of boxing classes, that kind of thing. When did you actually think I could become a professional boxer and I could go down this route for a career?
1: I remember the moment, like I remember, actually it kind of been a bit of an earworm, right? Like I can't remember who said that quote about the truth doesn't shout, it whispers. But I'd kind of had the thought back in powerlifting days even that I could really see myself being a pro athlete, because I really enjoy the kind of regimented lifestyle. I'd noticed that before. Like, I'd noticed in the powerlifting team, there were people who kind of didn't always do what their plan said. And like, I just didn't understand. It was like, does not compute that you would not follow the training plan. And I was like, oh, do other people not follow their instructions to the letter? Is that a competitive advantage? And I remember being like, that was when I first had a bit of a like, maybe I am a bit cut out for this. The first time that I thought I could be a pro boxer, I was in Shanghai. I did about 2 years of teaching English and saved up money to do a massive bike trip. I wanted to cycle across China. It was a crazy idea that I'd kind of got in my head that I wanted to do. And I did that, finished it, and then had about 3 months on my visa, left on my visa, which I decided to spend living in Shanghai. Met my coach, who is now my professional coach now. So he kind of said, oh, you know, you're pretty good. Do you want to compete? And I said, yes, I would love to compete. And he took me through first white collar fight, absolutely walked through this opponent. Second fight straight after, he was like, oh, there's another one in like 4 weeks if you want to do it. So he did it. And we used to go running. He runs every day, this crazy guy. He runs every day at 4:30 in the morning. And I remember thinking, well, I don't have anything better to do at the moment. So I was running with him at 4:30 in the morning. And it used to just set up my entire day so nicely. And I remember after the second fight, I'd walked through my opponent again, really enjoyed the entire experience. And it was like sunrise in the summer. We just finished this run and I was stood with my hands on my hips looking out at this like Shanghai skyline, which is just one of the most amazing skylines in the world. You can run right along the river, and I used to do that every day. And I just thought, I am so happy doing this. Like, I felt like I couldn't ignore how it was making me feel. I just thought I'd be an idiot if I don't chase this, you know, like, could I make this my career? I'm a very strong believer in trying to create happiness in your life by living each day the way that you want to live it each day, rather than having like a long-term career goal, if you know what I mean. Like having this idea of, oh, I want to get to this place and I want to do this thing. I want to become XYZ. That just never really appealed to me. You know, I want to do something where I am happy today. Now I am living my absolute fullest every single day. And I look forward to waking up in the morning because I'm doing what I love tomorrow morning. And the whole day is going to be like that. And I just remember thinking, pro boxing seems like a pretty good way for me to live that way.
0: And when you break it to the family, what do they say?
1: My mum probably just rolled her eyes and was like, here she goes again. Like, they probably didn't believe it at first. I think my stepdad even said, like, it was about a year and a half into my amateur career. So after I'd made that decision, I came back to the UK again to take advantage of the amateur scene. It was my first pro fight, actually, where he kind of said, yeah, you know, we said we supported you, but I didn't think you looked very good until now. I was like, okay, well, thank you for not saying that at the time. So I think they were probably just supportive, but reserved in their judgment. You know, I'm blessed with my parents. I've got four of them, actually, because both my mum and my dad remarried. And so I have four all incredibly supportive parents. Like, if they're listening, massive shout out to all of them, because I just couldn't be luckier with how much positivity they've always shown towards me and my choices. Like, I think that is just so rare to be able to have that level of support. So yeah, I've been very lucky.
0: Paint a picture of what the facilities were like in China and the amount of public interest generally, and also winning a title in Bangkok at the end of 2025.
1: There's three sections, I would say, to boxing in China. There's the amateur scene, which is pretty much all only really open to Chinese citizens. They keep it within the sporting university schools. They call it the Tiji, like the Tiyu Zhidu, which is a sport system. So they like Olympic schools, basically. And that is pretty closed off to people who are not Chinese citizens. So there's that section. That's where the incredible Olympic Chinese boxers. So I didn't have access to that when I was first starting out, certainly. Then there's commercial gyms, people in cities and stuff who will go to boxing gyms, kind of like you can train boxing fitness classes and maybe do white collar fights. And then there's professional scene. So the professional scene in the UK just didn't really exist for a long time in China, and still is sort of nowhere near where I think it could and should be. They haven't had that breakout star yet, and they don't quite have the investment to be able to attract boxers from the amateur scene. So the pro scene, almost non-existent. So a lot of people, when I said I'm turning pro in China, kind of looked at me like, what? Why would you do that? You know, why would you forego the pro boxing scene in the UK and go to China, which is like a backwater? But in my opinion, I've made a choice that is very well suited to me personally.
0: And just finally, I read that you set aside some time every day to improve your Chinese vocabulary and proverbs.
1: Oh, yeah.
0: And proverbs to help your vocabulary. Do you have a favorite Chinese proverb that you can share with us?
1: One that I use a lot is "di shui shi quan," which means dripping water pierces rock. Small efforts over time accumulate into massive victories. And I feel that that is what I try to do with, I was going to say my career, but everything that I do. You know, it's how I think managed to get to a level of fluent Chinese that I'm proud of. It's not perfect, but I am proud of it. And I think it's the attitude that I try to apply in all areas of my life. Drips of water, they look like nothing, but over time, they can pierce through rock.
0: That was the boxer Elie Boutelle talking to me. Eddie had a join for More Than the Score back in January. Tune in again next Saturday. We'll be finding out how baseball became Venezuela's national sport. And this summer, the Mode Underscore podcast takes you inside the Men's Football World Cup. 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
2: Hello and welcome to More or Less from the BBC World Service, with a programme that looks at the numbers in the news, in life, and the inbox of more or less at bbc.co.uk. And I'm Tim Harford. As sleuths of a statistical persuasion, we are used to doing double takes as bad stats whiz by. It is amazing. They're everywhere. On the sides of buses, billboards, vans, newspaper articles, government speeches, and of course, one of the main culprits, social media. One such claim on X made us do a double take so violent that our heads rotated 360 degrees, like that girl in The Exorcist, or, you know, a wise old owl. Anyway, this was the claim.
3: The United States has surpassed China and North Korea in deaths from malnutrition.
2: Below the claim was a graph from Our World in Data, which used analysis from the Global Burden of Disease database for their sums. The data does indeed show that the US records more deaths from malnutrition than China and North Korea. The rate in the US was 2.8 deaths per 100,000, compared to just 1.7 deaths per 100,000 for North Korea. From what we know about the two countries, this seems unlikely. So what's going on here? First things first, we cannot trust the data for North Korea. The Institute for Health Metrics and Evaluation, the IHME, who compiled the Global Burden of Disease database, told us that they use
4: a systematic synthesis of all available data sources, including data from UN agencies, WHO mortality data, household surveys where available, and demographic and nutritional indicators.
2: The problem is that the UN currently cannot access North Korea, with the UN's head of human rights in North Korea stating,
5: "That means that the humanitarian and development assistance that the United Nations could provide is constrained, and an independent assessment of the humanitarian situation is not possible."
2: Despite the lack of access, the UN reckons that around 40% of the population are malnourished, and 18% of children are stunted due to not getting enough nutrients. We know their agricultural capabilities fall short of meeting the population's needs, and that they don't have access to modern equipment and fertilisers, and that they've experienced periods of drought and famine. The IHME acknowledged the high level of uncertainty with the North Korean figures, and they told us that
4: finding that the US age-standardised death rate exceeds North Korea's estimate is best interpreted with appropriate caution.
2: But the trend for the US is interesting. The estimated death rate from protein energy malnutrition per 100,000 people is flat or declining in most countries. In the US, the rate seems to have been going up since around 2012. To find out why, we spoke to Dr. Christina Newport, lead for palliative care for Penn State Health and the chief medical officer for the American Academy of Hospice and Palliative Care Medicine.
6: The actual definition of malnutrition is a state that results from deficiencies or imbalances in a person's intake of energy or nutrients.
2: People can and do die of malnutrition, but that's not really what's going on in the US. The data from the US is gathered by looking at death certificates and seeing if malnutrition appears on them.
6: The data that we're actually looking at here actually encompasses a whole list of diagnoses that fall under malnutrition. And that includes just something as simple as abnormal weight loss. It doesn't always mean that it's an issue of somebody not taking in nutrition or their body not using it correctly.
2: The people are also generally dying with malnutrition, not of malnutrition.
6: There's a very small number of people for whom malnutrition is listed as a cause of death who are dying from a primary nutritional problem, a very small number. The majority of the folks that are being captured with these diagnoses are dying from another cause, and weight loss is a symptom of that condition.
2: For example, people suffering from cancer often develop cachexia, a syndrome that affects how the body processes energy and causes rapid loss in weight and muscle. People with dementia can suffer from loss of appetite, difficulty chewing or swallowing, or simply forgetting to eat. The vast majority of people who die while malnourished are over the age of 85, at a rate 60 times higher than that of the general population. So, is there a problem with American octogenarians not being able to afford food? In general, no.
6: We don't have any evidence to say that primary malnutrition is actually on the rise. We are just identifying it better and documenting it better than we had in the past. And we are identifying not just nutritional issues that are a problem on their own, but we're identifying weight loss in people for whom it's caused by another disease.
2: The reason the numbers have shot up since 2012 is simply that before then, they weren't recording malnutrition in the same way. In 2012, ASPEN, the American Society for Parenteral and Enteral Nutrition, started an initiative.
6: That actually led to a whole PR campaign and educational effort to help people understand the impact of malnutrition and to better document when we see that people are losing weight. It became a tool for regulatory bodies and to measure the quality of care that was being delivered.
2: Hospitals started recording symptoms of malnutrition more carefully, as malnourishment can have a huge effect on patient outcomes.
6: We report on how often people die in our hospitals in this country. And one of the ways that that gets reported is to take a look at how many people are expected to die of a certain condition, as opposed to how many people actually die in that hospital. And nutrition is one of the many diagnoses that can be included that can affect how high the expectation is that someone may die from a certain illness.
2: So it helps to clarify whether the hospital care affected the likelihood of the person's death, as people who are malnourished are much more likely to die. For this reason, malnutrition is also often used by doctors and insurance companies as a measure of whether people qualify for hospice care.
6: If someone lives more than 6 months, the healthcare clinicians on the hospice team have to explain why they think hospice is still the best way to care for someone. And so measurements of nutrition have become an important component of identifying whether a person is dying from your condition.
2: So the caregivers and institutions in the US are now logging and tracking people with malnutrition while they're still alive, both to protect themselves as doctors and to help advocate for patients. This then has a knock-on effect when they die.
6: Most death certificates are completed by people who are not forensic pathologists. They're not medical examiners. It's really kind of a simple explanation that because these diagnoses are following people along through their medical documentation from a hospital, from a nursing home, from a hospice, it's more likely that when the person who's responsible for filling out the death certificate reviews their chart, they see a nutritional diagnosis listed in front of them as contributing to the death, and so it gets included in the death certificate. What we see is that it's less likely to be listed when someone has had an autopsy or has had a pathologist complete the death certificate, which tells us that when there is very close consideration and really objective measurement of what caused the death, it's less likely for the diagnosis to be used. That leads us again to presume that in many of these cases, the diagnosis is being used because it was measuring a symptom of another condition.
2: To conclude, it's very unlikely that the US truly has a higher death toll from malnutrition than North Korea and China. Our thanks to Christina Newport. And that's all we have time for this episode. Please do keep your questions and comments coming in to moreorless@bbc.co.uk. Until next time, goodbye.
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13: Live from NPR News in Washington, I'm Windsor Johnston. The Pakistani Prime Minister welcomed Vice President J.D. Vance and U.S. Envoy Steve Witkoff and Jared Kushner in Switzerland today, where talks are set to resume between the U.S. and Iran.
14: Mr. Prime Minister.
15: Vice President Jerry Lyons.
14: Good to see you, man.
15: How are you?
14: Good.
13: Pakistan and Qatar are helping mediate the talks, which come amid tensions over the Strait of Hormuz and renewed fighting involving Hezbollah in southern Lebanon. Iranian, U.S., and regional officials are hoping to advance a tentative agreement. The Russian-appointed governor of occupied Crimea is suspending fuel sales to the public and commercial businesses. The BBC's Nick Beek reports the move is in response to growing Ukrainian attacks on supply lines and infrastructure.
16: Moscow-appointed officials in occupied Crimea had already introduced limits on the sale of fuel, but this appears to be the most significant restriction so far. Petrol will be reserved for the military and for government agencies only. Ukraine's drone strikes are having an impact beyond Crimea. This week, there was a major attack on a refinery in Moscow, for which the Kremlin has promised to retaliate.
13: The BBC's Nick Beek reporting from Kyiv. Researchers and other data advocates are calling on the Trump administration to revoke a new ban on a certain type of data privacy protection at the Census Bureau. NPR's Hansi Lo Wang reports.
17: Federal law requires the Census Bureau to keep people anonymous in its statistics. The Trump administration has banned one of the main ways the Bureau has done that, adding what's known as statistical noise to make certain data fuzzy, especially data about local areas and minority populations who could be easy to identify. In a statement, Commerce Department spokesperson Kristen Eichemer says the indiscriminate use of noise infusion has undermined confidence in the department's products and cast doubt on their integrity. Eichemer did not respond when NPR asked for examples. Beth Jarris of the Association of Public Data Users is concerned the ban comes with little explanation.
18: It takes the public out of the process. It takes the experts out of the process. This feels very much like a political choice.
17: The Census Bureau took down multiple pages about data privacy protections from its website. Hansi Lo Wang, NPR News.
13: California Governor Gavin Newsom has declared a state of emergency in response to a massive warehouse fire in Los Angeles. Fire Chief Jamie Moore says tons of food inside the building are starting to decompose.
19: If you can imagine the food inside your refrigerator with no power, no refrigerant, starting to rot, and then opening up your refrigerator door, that's about where we are now. So once we get this fire put out, the challenge that we have before us is the removal of all that product.
13: Officials say the current conditions inside the warehouse are complicating efforts to bring the blaze under control. This is NPR. Pope Leo visited the birthplace of Mother Frances Cabrini this weekend. Megan Williams reports the American pontiff used the visit to northern Italy to highlight the Catholic Church's duty to care for migrants.
20: Vi benedica Dio onnipotente, After praying at her tomb, Pope Leo said Cabrini's mission to serve migrants could not be more relevant today. Cabrini became famous in the U.S. for helping Italian immigrants before becoming the first American saint, now the patron saint of migrants. Leo has clashed with the Trump administration over its migrant crackdown. On July 4th, the first U.S. pope will visit the Italian island of Lampedusa, where many migrants risk their lives to reach. In Italy, both visits are being read as quiet but clear signals that migration is core to Leo's papacy. For NPR News, I'm Megan Williams in Rome.
13: The measles outbreak in Utah is approaching the one-year mark, with more than 680 cases reported since it began last June. The outbreak has spread across much of the state, hitting several under-vaccinated communities especially hard. Health officials say the pace of new infections has slowed in recent weeks, but they're concerned about another surge when schools reopen this fall. The outbreak is one of the largest in the country and could factor into whether the United States keeps its measles elimination status. I'm Windsor Johnston, NPR News in Washington.
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12: 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Thank you to our listeners for submitting your questions for today's show. I'm your host, Laura Ellsworth. In the studio today, we are joined by Dr. Deborah Johnston. Dr. Johnston is a family medicine doctor with Avera Medical Group Brookings and volunteers on the Prairie Doc team of physicians. For our new listeners, Dr. Johnston, tell us a little bit about yourself.
22: Sure. So I am a family medicine physician. I have been in Brookings since the late 90s, so I've been here a long, long time. I am the oldest of the Prairie Docs, the most senior. Jill sometimes calls me the attending's attending, which is a little overly complimentary maybe, but it is kind of fun. As a family doc, I get to do a little bit of everything, and what I like best is that I get to develop long-standing relationships with my patients. So I have patients that I've seen for 30 years, and I see them, I see their children, I see their grandchildren, I may have delivered their children, and that is just really rewarding.
12: What do you enjoy about being part of the Prairie Doc team?
22: I have Rick Holm, the founder of the whole Prairie Doc endeavor, was one of my mentors as a resident. And so every time I do something Prairie Doc related, it is a little memory of Rick and this amazing, wonderful endeavor that he launched. And kind of like Rick, one of my big passions is education. And I love that opportunity to share knowledge, to share information. There's so much information out there, and some of it is great information and some of it is terrible information. And it can be really hard to sort that out when you don't have the background to be able to judge that information. So I think that it's a great service, and I love to hear myself talk.
12: Well, we all enjoy listening to you talk as well. So that's great. I love learning from you every time you're on the show, Dr. Johnston.
22: Thank you, Laura. It's fun. I think there's a big part of me that's just an educator at heart, and that's a tough job, and my sister does it. I have lots of people who do it, and I don't think I could do it, so this lets me do a little bit of it.
12: Yeah, because, it is very overwhelming, all the information that's out there, or if you have a
0: something you're dealing with personally or someone in your family, and you go to the internet, it's incredibly overwhelming.
22: It is overwhelming. And, you know, you can get a lot of good information off the internet, but you can also go down rabbit holes. And this is something that I teased a lady about it yesterday, that, you know, she came in with something and she'd been on the internet, and I think she was kind of convinced she was going to die from her problem, because you can follow that chain to, no matter what your presenting symptom is, you can get to a point where the internet tells you that you're probably going to die from this. And I understand how she got there, but mm-hmm. she's not going to die from this.
0: Yeah. Well, we're grateful for all of you Prairie Docs. So thank you, Dr. Johnston, for being here today. And thank you to you, our listeners, for joining us as we explore a wide range of medical topics to help us stay informed and healthy. Whether it's managing chronic conditions or understanding the latest health trends, Prairie Doc is here to provide clarity and guidance. During this next hour, we plan to talk about what autism is, how to determine if someone has autism, and what are some of the treatments for those diagnosed. To submit a question to be answered on an upcoming show, please email us at ask@prairiedoc.org, and your question will be added to the queue for the coming program. Please note that none of your information is saved, and all questions will remain anonymous. As a reminder to our listeners, before taking any course of action with your health or from advice given today, make an appointment to see your primary care doctor. So this week, Dr. Johnston, we are talking about autism. What exactly is autism, and what is the autism spectrum disorder?
22: So, you know, I think autism is something that has really entered the public consciousness in a way that it wasn't when I was young. And some of that has to do with increased visibility of individuals with autism. You know, there was a point not too distant in our country's history where people with developmental disabilities were institutionalized and shut away and just kind of invisible in our society. And, you know, I think it was only in the 60s or so that those individuals started being kept at home and integrated more into our society, and we still don't do a great job of integrating a lot of people with differences into our society. But so autism is a long-standing, there's been a long, long history of people with autism. And one of the big challenges with autism and autism spectrum disorders is that it is a spectrum. And it is a collection of differences. And it may look different for me than it does for you, and it may affect us differently. And you may have symptoms that I don't have, and vice versa. So it can be a real challenge, and it's a real challenge for me as a physician when a parent comes to me with a concern to say, is this something where we should have more concerns, or is this a variation of normal? And I think that is a very important point. There is a broad range of normal, mm-hmm. and there is an overlap between normal and not normal.

0: If your data is outgrowing your business, you can rely on the team at SDN Communications to boost your bandwidth in no time. Enjoy the uptime.
1: Disorder. It is something that is present from very early on, and it affects the way that individual develops. It is biologically based, so there's a lot of research indicating genetic components, but it's not one gene. It's not like Down syndrome or cystic fibrosis, where we can easily identify a single difference that identifies this person as having this condition or that leads to this condition. There have been many, many genes associated with autism, and many genes that interact and interplay together to result in autism, and many environmental factors that play a role in that, that affect the way those genes are expressed. So some of those factors, for example, illness that mom may have during a pregnancy, or complications of the pregnancy if mom develops gestational diabetes or gestational hypertension, or if she has epilepsy during her pregnancy, or other conditions that she may have if baby is born prematurely, if there is bleeding during the pregnancy. There's just a whole bunch of things that impact a person's risk. And one of the challenges we have in medicine is something we like to say, correlation does not equal causation. So, you know, we may notice an association with something, but that doesn't necessarily mean it's causative. So you have to look back and say, could there be a underlying common factor? So one of the things that has kind of gotten a little bit of attention at the moment is, oh my gosh, Tylenol in pregnancy could be associated with this. Well, why would somebody take Tylenol in their pregnancy? Well, they might take Tylenol in their pregnancy because they're sick as a dog and they're running a fever. And that we know can be associated with autism. Mm. So mm-hmm. You have to kind of be willing to step back and look at it and say, okay, is this the cause, or is it associated with something else that might be the cause? And that makes it very complicated. And what, again, there are so many different genes involved. So what causes my autism may have nothing to do with your autism. So it's not an easy answer, and we hate that. I love easy answers. We all love easy answers. Mm-hmm. And it's always disappointing when there's not an easy answer, because when there's not an easy answer, it means that there's probably not an easy solution either. So I think that it's an area ripe for more research and ripe for more investigation. And, you know, one of the frustrations for us with the vaccine allegation is that, boy, we have looked really hard to make an association and see an association between vaccines and autism. And with the exception of that very first small study, which has subsequently been pulled because of major ethical and fraudulent findings with that, there just has not been an association found. And when you keep looking for something that you've looked and looked and looked and can't find, well, you're spending all that energy and all that money and all those researchers and all those people involved in that study looking down a dead end. And what are we not looking for because we are spending all of our resources looking again at something that has just not panned out? Mm-hmm. So that is a major concern that a lot of scientists have, and a lot of us primary care doctors have.
2: Mm-hmm. Well, I'm looking forward to learning more about autism from you today, Dr. Johnson, but it's time for our Prairie Doc Medical Education Moment, brought to you by Avera Medical Group Brookings. Prairie Doc spoke with Dr. Amy Dilaramich about diagnosing autism.
3: Amy Dilaramich is a licensed clinical

0: adult psychologist at the University of South Dakota Center for Disabilities, and she explains how parents and caregivers are an important part of the diagnostic process.
1: We really want to make sure that we are hearing what does the child look like in their home environment? What do they look like in the community? And so the people that know those children and know that best are those that spend the most time with them, and that's your parents and your caregivers. So we really bring our parents and caregivers into the diagnostic process through having them complete rating forms, having interviews with them, having them be part of that evaluation.
0: She says how the patient communicates is vital to the process.
1: For the diagnosis of autism, we really want to look at communication. How is that child communicating? We want to look at their cognitive and intellectual level. And so what are they learning? How are they learning? How are they retaining that information? We want to see how are they kind of responding to their environment from their sensory perspectives? How is their gross and fine motor skills? So you can see that there's a lot of different disciplines that would be involved in that.
0: Knowing what typical development looks like is important when determining whether your child might be showing early signs of autism and deciding if a developmental screening or evaluation is needed.
1: But the bottom line is that if any parent, any guardian, any grandparent, any caregiver, if they're having concerns about their child, spending some time talking with their pediatrician or their family medicine provider would be something we would really recommend. Because, again, early intervention is going to be the best predictor of future outcomes. And so the earlier we can get in and start maybe providing some support, the more likely we are to see some progress in those areas.

0: Boy, that was great.
1: That was great. Yeah,
0: that was really great. So, you know, you can see signs of autism as early as 6 months. So it is something that, yes, six-month-olds don't do a lot. So it may be a lot more subtle and may be something that is hard to detect. But in a research setting, they are often able to see signs that a child may be affected by autism as early as 6 months. And that's another reason that it's not the MMR vaccine. This is something that is evident before a child would have gotten their MMR vaccine. So one of the first things that parents will often, or caregivers will often notice, is that this child doesn't seem to respond to them the way that other children do. So they're not making eye contact, maybe they're not doing that social smile, they're not trying to get your attention, they're not engaging with you socially. Two kind of fundamental areas of autism are kind of differences in social interactions, and that may or may not take a language or involve a language difference. So someone with autism, for example, may have what we call echolalia. So they may just kind of repeat a phrase, or you know, that may be something that they've heard on TV or heard in their household, or it may be something that the parent says, and instead of repeating it as a word, they may just repeat those sounds. They may not seem to have a connection between that sound and what it means. They may, again, not seem to really care about being around other people or interacting with other people. So they may be more of a individual loner kind of presentation. The other domain besides those social communication aspect is a repetitive motion or abnormal, unusual motion, hand flapping, toe walking, looking at things out of the corner of their eye, being fascinated by ceiling fans, having a restrictive but maybe very intense interest. And I don't know any kid that hasn't had a really intense interest in dinosaurs, for example.
1: Right.
0: Kids,
1: yes,
0: love dinosaurs.
1: Mm-hmm.
0: But a lot of times, those individuals with autism will have a unusual preoccupation. They may know everything there is to know about Minecraft or
1: sure.
0: whatever it is, depending on
1: a whole
0: on the
1: new
0: age.
1: Level
0: a than
1: whole
0: the average
1: new level
0: child, the average,
1: yeah.
0: And they perseverate on it, so it's mm-hmm. almost impossible to get them off of it, even when the people around them may even be outright saying, I don't want to hear about this anymore. Mm-hmm. They don't seem, that's again part of that social communication, they don't seem to be able to change paths with that. So again, highly, highly variable. Everybody with autism is an individual, and there's a huge spectrum of what we may see with that, which again makes it more difficult to diagnose. So we have screenings that we do in primary care that will indicate, maybe there's cause for concern here. And then ideally, kids can have a more intense evaluation, which is a multidisciplinary. So we have maybe a speech therapist, because a lot of individuals with autism also have texture issues, and that may exhibited in food aversions, and maybe they won't eat anything except chicken nuggets. And again, the language issues, obviously speech pathology is critical in helping us with that. But there's also the texture issues, the food issues. So speech pathology, occupational therapy, physical therapy, developmental pediatricians, psychology. There's just a lot of people that are involved in doing that evaluation to help us identify it. There's no blood test I can do. It's not like saying, oh, your thyroid's not working, or you have diabetes, or you have high blood pressure. There's no simple, straightforward diagnostic test. It is a looking at that big picture with a lot of people that are experts in that area.
1: So obviously an early diagnosis is ideal.
0: Absolutely.
1: So we can tap into some of those resources and therapies that you were talking about.
0: Absolutely. And I mean, those folks are involved not just in therapy, but in diagnosis too. Mm-hmm. So the earlier we identify an issue, the more effective our interventions are. And that's particularly, we've got the best research for that at two, but most experts will say, hey, the earlier, if we have concerns, getting support and assistance in there can make a big difference. So we don't cure autism. It's not like taking an appendix out and now I no longer have appendicitis. It's not like, you know, any of the other things that we'd like it to be like, where, oh, well, we just need to do this simple thing and now it's not an issue anymore. But it's something that we can teach those communication skills. We can help individuals with autism to be more comfortable with being flexible. That's another symptom of potential autism, people that are really rigid and have a really hard time just going with the flow or accepting transitions and change. So the earlier that we can start working with these individuals, the more successful they will be in the long run. So that's, I mean, people are who they are, and we mm-hmm. want to let people be who they are, but we also want to make it easier for them to move through the world and function in the world as it is. So we want them to be able to establish relationships and get married and be parents and have best friends and go to the game with the guys if they want to do that and have guys to go to the game with. Mm-hmm. So that's a big thing for us, is helping people have a happy and successful life.
1: Yeah. How does a diagnosis impact a child's educational opportunities?
0: Very much so. So if they have a diagnosis, and in some places you may, if you don't quite meet criteria for a medical diagnosis, again, this is a spectrum, and where is that line between yes and no? It's not a clear cut, oh, 140, you have high blood pressure. You know,
1: right.
0: It is a grayer area than that. So if we have a diagnosis, then that child may be eligible for academic accommodations for a 504 plan or an EIP or IEP. I always get those wrong. Where they get additional support in the school, they get therapies through the school. They get accommodations to help them, again, be academically successful. And, you know, again, autism is something that's been with us for a long time. And we can all look at someone and say, I wonder if that person was autistic. And my undergrad degree was in engineering, and I suspect that I sat next to a whole lot of people that today would have been classified as on the autism spectrum, or what we used to call Asperger's syndrome, milder symptoms of autism. So people with autism, even without those interventions, can be spectacularly successful. But I read something from a pop culture figure Sia, who I may be saying that wrong because that's I'm too old to be in touch with all that. But she read about her adult diagnosis of autism, her recent, or she wrote about it, or spoke about it, saying that it explained why sometimes she felt like she was putting on her human suit. So, and that just really struck me about what the experience of living with autism and how much reassurance it must have to have that, oh, well, this is why, and how much it must change the way that you see the world and the way that other people see you to say, oh, well, you're not weird. Mm-hmm. You have autism.
1: Yeah.
0: So, yeah.
1: So it seems like we have a lot more awareness, a lot more resources to be aware as our babies and toddlers and children are growing. But sometimes we might not recognize it till we become
0: adulthood. Absolutely.
1: Tell me more about that, what an adult diagnosis might look like. Do individuals come to you saying, hey, I feel different or I have this thing going on?
0: I think... I have not seen a lot of that. Again, most of my patients are people that I've known for a super long time.
1: Yeah.
0: When I do see it, it tends to be people that have been working with a therapist who has raised that possibility. Mm-hmm. And again, you know, we're looking at that spectrum and we're looking at people whose symptoms are less obvious and maybe who have learned to quote unquote mask those symptoms over the years. So I think that that's going to be maybe the next area of kind of intense development and in how we identify and manage autism, treat, help people with autism is in that adult autism spectrum. And, you know, maybe these are people that would have been identified today that didn't get identified 40 years ago because our image of autism was Dustin Hoffman and Rain Man, or people that are just on the more extreme end of symptoms.
1: Mm-hmm. Yeah. Well, it's time for us to go to our next Prairie Doc Medical Education Moment, brought to you by Avera Medical Group Brookings. Prairie Doc spoke with certified behavior analyst Addie Olson, Raina Quinnell, and Cody Haverman from ARC LLC about what types of therapies are available for those diagnosed with autism and how everyone's therapy looks a little different.
2: Olson says at ARC, they work on anything that is important to the client and their family.
3: So anything important to the client, it could be communication skills, it could be daily living activities, it could be we're working on social skills. So kind of just meeting the client where they're at and figuring out where there might be deficits and where the goals are and work on those.
2: She adds that communication is one of the most vital skills they work on in therapy.
3: That can look different for someone who is non-vocal verbal and might use a PECS book or some other type of assisted technology to communicate versus someone who just might not know how to pick up on social cues or just say, hey, I'm really overwhelmed right now and I hear this loud noise and it's bothering me and I might need to take a break. And so that communication, just for all of us, for everybody, not just on the spectrum, is how we get our wants and needs met on a day-to-day basis. You know, we're not mind readers, so we have to be able to tell those things to other people. And that's number one, first and foremost, the skill we teach.
2: ABA Therapy's goal is not to continue therapy indefinitely, but you may need to see a therapist at different times of your life.
4: We don't want to be a forever therapy. We want to teach those skills and teach those different variables in their life where they can then succeed outside of this without us. Say you come in for early intervention services and you quote-unquote graduate out of ABA services because you're at those age level of skills and development and kind of like where that client should be.
2: There are many aspects and working parts to the job, but Haverman says the small things are what makes it all worthwhile.
5: When you see these things that you're not always looking big picture, finding the small wins and then looking at these graphs, or maybe working with this client and seeing a smile on their face when they've figured out how to access something they wanted when they've never been able to do that before.

0: 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I'm your host, Laura Ellsworth. Thank you for joining us as we provide up-to-date medical information and answer your health questions. Dr. Deborah Johnston is in the studio today to answer your medical questions. Dr. Johnston is a family medicine doctor with the Avera Medical Group Brookings and one of our four Prairie Docs who volunteer their time each month. Before we jump back into today's questions, we want to encourage you to send us your questions at ask@prairiedoc.org. ask@prairiedoc.org. None of your personal information will be shared or saved. 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We look forward to answering your questions during an upcoming program. 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
1: I really liked that little segment there, and there were two things that really struck me, talking about meeting people where they are and identifying what their wishes are to get out of therapy, where they feel like they want some help and some support and to develop these skills. And that's so important. And the other thing was, one of them said, well, we're not mind readers. And I think that a lot of us who are more neurotypical don't realize how much we are mind readers. Mm-hmm. Because I look at your face and I understand your expression, and that helps me understand, oh, Laura might be feeling relaxed. Laura might be feeling stressed. Laura might be feeling some particular way. And if you don't have that skill, it sure makes moving in the world a lot harder. Mm-hmm. Laura might be getting really tired of hearing me drone on and on about whatever I'm droning on about. That's a really valuable skill. So if you don't develop that automatically, sometimes it can be really helpful to have somebody who can coach you through figuring that out. Mm-hmm. That was a great episode. I'm really excited to know that they're here to be available and help people.
0: Yeah. Well, we're going to switch modes a little bit, Dr. Johnston, and go to some of our Ask Anything questions that have been coming in from our listeners. And so we're going to dive right in. This one says, I have a pain, but I cannot determine if it is coming from my hip or my back. Is there some way to determine where the source is from, so when I see my doctor, I can know where to say it is coming from?
1: You know, it can be really hard, and that is often one of the things that I'm trying to tease out. So I would say you don't have to figure that out. Go to your doctor and say, this is where it hurts, because, you know, it could be the hip, it could be the back, it could even be the knee that's giving you some trouble. So come in, tell us where it hurts. Tell us what makes it hurt more. And sometimes it takes a little bit of extra testing for us to figure out, oh, yeah, that's probably coming from your back. That's probably coming from your piriformis muscle, which is a muscle kind of in your butt. It might be coming from your sciatic nerve. It might be coming from your knee. It might be coming from the hip joint. Let us figure it out. You don't need to do that work. That's our job.
0: Yeah. It is amazing how something in one area might cause pain in another spot. So,
1: I always remember that children's rhyme, you know, the knee bone's connected to the hip bone, and I think of that a lot.
0: Mm-hmm. Yeah, excellent. Another listener asks, I'm 82, had a stroke 2.5 years ago. Do I now have a higher percentage likelihood of developing dementia or Alzheimer's?
1: So there are different forms of dementia, and there's a lot of overlap between a lot of those forms of dementia. And we do think that people with what we call vascular dementia are more likely to also have issues with Alzheimer's dementia. So, you know, the fundamental answer is people who've had a stroke are at higher risk for dementia, and that may be vascular dementia, which is dementia caused by poor blood flow. It may be Alzheimer's. It may be a combination of the two. My recommendation to this person would be to keep their brain as active as they can and be really, really conscientious about controlling those risk factors for stroke, controlling the blood pressure, controlling the cholesterol, not smoking, doing the exercise, taking their antiplatelet agent if their doctor wants them to do that. If they had atrial fibrillation, which is a common cause of stroke, making that decision about being on blood thinners, which almost everybody with atrial fibrillation should be on a blood thinner like Coumadin. But that's something to really work hard with your doctor on.
2: Okay, very good. A listener from Sioux Falls asks, with back to school happening, my child already has a cold. Could you explain the difference between a common cold and a more serious respiratory illness? And what is the point that I should bring him to the doctor?
1: That, you know, the more people are in close contact, the more we're going to catch things. And we've certainly been seeing a lot going around. We've been seeing a lot of COVID going around, too, at the moment. So what I would tell this parent is if you're worried about how your kid is doing, it's always okay to bring them in and get them checked out. So if something tingles your mommy and stinks or your daddy and stinks, it's perfectly okay. Even if we check them out and say, I think they're going to be okay. I think it's viral. It's just got to run its course. If your child has been sick for 2 weeks and just hasn't seemed to make any improvement, it's worth bringing them in. If your child is running persistent fevers, it's pretty common to have a fever early on, but if that fever went away and then came back, or if that fever just hasn't gone away and it's been a few days, 5 days or so, if your child isn't eating or drinking, if your child doesn't seem to have any energy and is, you know, can barely drag themselves to school, if your child seems to be having trouble breathing, if they're seeming to have trouble breathing, that's a, yeah, just take them in. Don't sit home and try to tough that one out. Then it's definitely worth going in. But bottom line, if it worries you, it worries us.
2: Yeah. I can relate to this caller because
1: yes.
2: We've already had some sniffly noses and all of that coming through
1: Absolutely. Our
2: home with the back to school as well. Maybe Dr. Johnston, just remind us what can we do to try to minimize those risks
1: minimize
2: of getting sick.
1: Those
2: I
1: things.
2: Know when we all come together and we haven't been together for a while, those things are going to kind of
1: those
2: pass
1: things,
2: around.
1: Yep, exactly. So washing hands is really important. So you know. And wash your hands, not just, oh, here's some water and off I go, but really wash your hands. Try not to touch your face. You know, if you're sick, it's sure kind to wear a mask and try to trap those germs and keep them from spreading to other people. That's really kind. If you can stay home, you know, as often as kids are, nobody would ever be in school if everybody stayed home every time they had a little sniffle. But, you know, the person next to you might get a lot sicker than you are. The person next to you might have asthma or diabetes or cancer or might have somebody with those diseases in their family. So be kind and wear that mask.
2: Okay. When do we need to start thinking about those vaccines, flu vaccines and such
1: flu
2: for
1: vaccines,
2: our kids?
1: Anytime.
2: Okay.
1: Anytime. I typically here in South Dakota aim for October, but honestly, if my choice is I get it now or I forget until January, just get it now.
2: Okay.
1: That is 100% fine. And flu shots are pretty widely available. The COVID vaccine is a little tougher to come by.
2: Okay.
1: And I do recommend COVID shots for kids.
2: Mm-hmm. All right. Dr. Johnston, here is another listener's question from Rapid. I have Crohn's, high blood pressure, and AFib. I had AFib and COVID last fall and was in the hospital for a week. I have had 2 COVID shots. Is it safe for me to have a third?
1: It is absolutely safe for you to have a third. It is, in fact, you are someone that I would really encourage to get a COVID shot because high blood pressure is a risk for severe COVID and ending up in the hospital. And Crohn's is an autoimmune disease, and a lot of people with Crohn's are on medicines that try to tamp down that immune system. So because of those medicines, you are also at higher risk for complications and ending up in the hospital with COVID. The COVID shot is safer for you than COVID. 100%, no question about it. So definitely it's safe for you to get your COVID shot. I mean, obviously, people can have allergies to something or there can be exceptions. But as a general rule, that COVID shot is particularly important for this individual.
2: And how often should we be getting that COVID shot then in that situation?
1: So generally, there historically, and
2: things are changing.
1: Things are changing. But generally, there has been a new COVID shot every year because they're responding to the changing COVID virus. So the virus is evolving and changing and trying to escape our immune system. It's not really trying to escape our immune system because it doesn't have a brain. It isn't doing things deliberately,
2: but that's
1: just the way things work. Mm-hmm. We're used to that with flu. Flu changes. We see different strains of flu circulating every season, and experts are trying to figure out, well, what are we probably going to see this season? And with COVID, we're playing a little more catch up and we're saying, okay, how has it changed? What is the strain that is circulating now? And we're trying to make our best vaccine to fight the current strain. So far we have had a different COVID vaccine pretty much every season. And the one that is supposed to be out there now targets the strain that is currently circulating. So at least one a year, people that are at high risk, last year we gave a booster to, and that is probably still good advice, but accessibility may be the issue.
2: Okay. Well, it's time for us to go to our next Prairie Doc medical education moment, brought to you by the Avera Medical Group Brookings. Prairie Doc spoke with Lifescape in Sioux Falls about their autism services.
3: Megan Jonke is the director of therapy at Lifescape, a facility to help autistic children. She says autism is a social and communication disorder that can show symptoms as young as 2 years old.
4: Children that are presenting with concerns for autism may have a delay or regression in language, difficulty engaging in reciprocal play, difficulty with social relationships, and they also may demonstrate sensory sensitivities or aversions.
3: Lifescape provides autism screenings for children, where parents answer questions ranging from previous services to their child's social life.
4: So our screenings are 1 hour long. They're paired with two of our staff. One person is just engaging with the child and playing with them, getting them to interact with them, trying to get that shared enjoyment of that activity. The other person is observing that play and also asking questions to that parent.
3: Suzanne Kaiser is a play therapist at Lifescape, and her job is to identify children's negative behaviors through playing and help manage and shape them into positive behaviors.
5: I'm going to show this child how to take deep breaths or how to calm themselves or how to use nice language or asking please and thank you through play, and just role model all the behaviors that I want to see that will help them be more successful.
3: A popular program at Lifescape is Applied Behavior Analysis, or ABA, and the children are seen from 8 to 24 hours a week to teach them about managing behaviors, like how to handle losing.
4: their staff might be working with them and purposefully winning against that child, and then they're taking data on that behavior afterwards. Did they elicit the behavior that we wanted? And then they might get that reinforcement, and then it just grows to maybe having to do it multiple times before you get that reinforcer.
3: Another popular program is the Early Start Denver model, a newer program that is a good option for children under four waiting to get into ABA.
4: And it follows a curriculum of typically developing skills. What is a child at this age working on? Which might be play activities, self-care activities, learning to dress themselves, those kind of things.
3: LifeScape, which is available for any child who needs help, focuses on shaping behaviors, not changing who the child is.
4: We all have different gifts. We all have different challenges. And so, and that's fine. We don't want to change a person per se, but if their difficulty is impacting their everyday life at home and that is a concern for their family, then we want to help them work through that.

0: 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Let's continue our journey towards better health together. I'm Laura Ellsworth. 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None of your personal information will be shared or saved. All questions remain anonymous. As a reminder to our listeners, before taking any course of action with your health or from advice given today, make an appointment to see your primary care doctor. Dr. Deborah Johnston is in the studio today. Dr. Johnston is a family medicine doctor for the Avera Medical Group Brookings, and she volunteers on the Prairie Doc team of physicians. Dr. Johnston, we've been talking quite a bit about autism today. I've been learning a lot. Thank you for telling us about that. I wanted to follow up with you about neurodiversity. That's kind of a new term for me. I've maybe heard it, but haven't really considered what it all means. Talk to us about neurodiversity.
1: That is certainly kind of a buzzword currently, and I think it's great. I love it because, you know, we all are unique individuals, and some of us have an easier time kind of moving in the world than others. And neurodiversity is really more of a social term almost, but it encompasses a lot of information about the spectrum of the human experience. There's certainly people with autism spectrum disorder are considered neurodivergent. They are different in a neurologic way, in the way they perceive and interact with the world. But another condition that kind of gets falls under that umbrella would be ADHD, for example, attention deficit hyperactivity disorder, or just attention deficit disorder. Basically, anything that makes you interact with the world differently could be considered neurodivergent. So OCD or anxiety disorders or those kinds of things would get you on TikTok talking about being neurodivergent. Mm-hmm. So it is a great concept, and I think that it kind of helps us more appreciate the idea that not everybody is the same.
0: Mm-hmm. Right. What are some of the differences when we're looking at autism or ADHD or social anxiety? What are we looking at there, Dr. Johnston, when it comes to diagnosis, too?
1: So, you know, it's really important to recognize that a lot of conditions can coexist, and that's particularly true with autism spectrum disorder. A lot of people with autism also have OCD, also have ADHD, also have anxiety disorders, also have learning disabilities, cognitive differences, mental retardation type things that we used to call it. They can coexist, and a lot of people with attention deficit disorder will have coexistent obsessive compulsive disorder or anxiety disorders or learning disabilities or what have you. So telling the difference, there's so much overlap that may be a little bit of an artificial distinction. The answer may be both. Mm-hmm. Both and not either or.
0: Okay.
1: So they do often have different treatments. It's a matter of recognizing the spectrum and recognizing where are the challenges that this person faces. So people with autism are often also being treated for other conditions, and people with ADHD may also need to be treated for anxiety disorders, and anxiety can look a lot like attention deficit. So sometimes it's a little bit of, let's start here and let's see what challenges you still face.
0: Yeah. How can a family member or caregiver best support an autistic individual?
1: So family members, loved ones are really critical to the treatment, the ABA therapy that we were hearing about a little bit ago. In an ideal world, a child with autism would be getting therapy 24 to 48 hours a week. And obviously, that's just not going to happen in the world that we live in. So a lot of what happens in therapy for a child with autism is that the parents and caregivers are being taught techniques to help them learn these things that they're working on in their therapy. So it is a different challenge to parent a child who has autism compared to a quote-unquote neurotypical child, because they learn differently and they need support and help in different areas. So it is work with your therapists and learn what you can do for your particular child's needs.
0: Before we go, please be sure to tune in to South Dakota Public Broadcasting Television, the Prairie Doc Facebook page, and YouTube for On Call with the Prairie Doc, most Thursdays starting at 7 p.m. Central. 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My thanks to Dr. Deborah Johnston for joining us in the studio today. As Dr. Holm would say,
1: stay healthy out there, people.

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1: People that want to drain the swamp in Washington, D.C., there's maybe nothing more swampy than the battle over getting tariff waivers for big business.
0: A critique of Trump and the populist right from Mike Pence on the next Morning Edition from NPR News.
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0: From NPR News in Washington, D.C., this is Weekend Edition. I'm Aisha Roscoe. Good morning and happy Father's Day to all the dads out there. The vice president is talking with Iran today about its nuclear program. We'll have the latest. And Colombia holds a presidential runoff today. A big issue for voters, how to rein in criminal drug trafficking organizations. Plus, a new horror movie, Leviticus, examines the terror of homophobia.
1: What they're really trying to do with a lot of these sorts of practices you hear about, conversion therapy and those sorts of things, is they're trying to scare us away from our feelings, away from who we are.
0: It's Sunday, June 21st. News is next.
2: Live from NPR News in Washington, I'm Windsor Johnston. Fighting in Lebanon appears to have eased after a recent escalation in clashes between Israel and Iranian-backed militants derailed Friday's planned negotiations between Iran and the U.S. NPR's Carrie Khan reports those talks are expected to begin today in Switzerland between Vice President J.D. Vance and a delegation from Tehran.
3: Vice President Vance told reporters that the, quote, two big things to focus on are the nuclear issue and making progress in Lebanon. Fighting had escalated there between Israel and Hezbollah as the U.S. and Iran signed a preliminary agreement last week. In recent days, Israeli strikes killed dozens of people. Hezbollah killed five Israeli soldiers. The clashes scuttled Friday's scheduled talks on the tentative agreement between the U.S. and Iran, which includes an immediate end to fighting on all fronts, including Lebanon. President Trump says he called Israeli officials, telling them to, quote, calm down. Late Saturday, Israel's military said it received updated directives from political leaders to cease fire in Lebanon. Carrie Khan, NPR News, Tel Aviv.
2: The Russian-appointed governor of occupied Crimea has suspended fuel sales to the public and commercial businesses in response to growing Ukrainian attacks on supply lines and infrastructure. The BBC's James Reed reports officials say the attacks killed four people and wounded 28 others.
4: Drones have repeatedly hit trucks on the road from Russia, and the link by sea has also been a target. President Zelensky said facilities on both sides of the narrow Kerch Strait were hit overnight, including an oil depot, maritime transport, and air defense systems. Russia seized Crimea in 2014 and used it as a base for the full-scale invasion 8 years later. But Ukraine has never given up its aim of recovering the lost territory.
2: It's the BBC's James Reed reporting. President Trump is suggesting, without evidence, that vandalism caused problems at the Lincoln Memorial reflecting pool after a multi-million dollar renovation. Trump posted to social media that the pool may have to be drained again for repairs after a massive algae bloom appeared. Chris Gobler, a marine scientist at Stony Brook University, says warm temperatures and sunlight and stagnant water fuel algae growth.
5: The algae were here first. You'll find them in any aquatic water body. You know, save for a very complex filtration system. They've been around in the reflecting pool. They'll probably be back in short order.
2: Some of the blue paint covering the bottom of the pool has begun peeling away. Crews have been treating the water with hydrogen peroxide, which Gobler says is a strong oxidizer that can break down compounds, including paint. This is NPR News in Washington. The longest day of the year and the official start of the summer season is today. The summer solstice occurs at the moment the Earth is at its maximum tilt toward the sun in the Northern Hemisphere. NPR's Amy Held reports modern celebration stems from ancient tradition.
6: Cultures for millennia have marked the summer solstice. In China, the Dragon Boat Festival is keeping up 2,000 years of tradition rooted to harmony with nature. Then there are stone circles. They appear to be one way Neolithic people tracked the sun during the solstice. Best known is Stonehenge in England. Now, archaeologist Phil Harding says they've dug up a 5,000-year-old structure that may have preceded nearby Stonehenge and served as its prototype.
7: You bet your life on it. There was feasting, there were celebrations.
6: Still today, thousands attend Stonehenge, more log on to a live stream. And elsewhere, there's a Midnight Sun Festival in Fairbanks, Alaska, and perhaps the Zen Yin to the New Year's Eve Yang, yoga at Times Square in New York. Amy Held, NPR News.
2: Visitors to Grand Canyon National Park are being warned about dangerously high temperatures this week after officials say three hikers apparently died from the heat in recent days. Jacob Lewandowski is a meteorologist with the National Weather Service in Flagstaff.
8: We do have an extreme heat warning in effect for the Grand Canyon starting Monday and continuing into Tuesday, specifically for the lower elevations of the Grand Canyon below 4,000 feet.
2: Forecasters say highs are expected to reach 112 degrees at the bottom of the canyon. 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
0: This is Weekend Edition from NPR News. I'm Aisha Roscoe. Vice President J.D. Vance is in Switzerland. Speaking on the tarmac as he left for today's negotiations with Iran, he said he won't be there long.
12: I can only be there for a day or two. I think we're hopefully making progress on the nuclear issue, make progress on the Lebanon fire issue.
0: He wants to make progress on questions of Iran's nuclear program and Israel's shaky ceasefire in Lebanon. NPR senior national political correspondent Mara Liasson joins us now. Hi, Mara.
13: Hi, Aisha.
0: So, I mean, he said hopefully they gonna make some progress. Catch us up on the Iran war state of play.
13: Well, so far, the parties have signed a memorandum of understanding that was supposed to start a 60-day negotiation period for all of the tough issues. As soon as it was signed, though, the Strait of Hormuz was supposed to be opened. But not only did Iran briefly postpone the talks, they also said they closed the strait again because Israel was still bombing Lebanon. So this is not just a negotiation between the U.S. and Iran. It has to do with Israel, too, who has not stopped the other front of this war, if we want to call it that, in Lebanon, where Israel is trying to destroy Hezbollah, which is an Iranian proxy. And on that front, there have been many ceasefires, many failed ceasefires between Israel and Hezbollah in a matter of weeks.
0: Okay, so we'll have to wait to see what comes out of today's talks. But what's the read on the memorandum already signed and as we've seen, not always enforced so far?
13: Well, it's being criticized not just by foreign policy experts, but also across the board from Trump's own coalition. There are parts of Donald Trump's coalition, the Make America Great Again movement, who voted for him because he had promised no more foreign wars. So they're angry that the war started in the first place. They don't feel America got much out of it anyway. They say the memorandum of understanding is basically a return to the status quo ante, where Iran can still close the strait if it wants to. And we saw Iran say they did that yesterday, even though the U.S. says the strait is open. Then there are Iran hawks in the Republican Party who feel the deal is no better than the one President Obama got 10 years ago, a deal that Trump has been attacking for years. Iran gets to keep its ballistic missile program. It gets to unfreeze some of its frozen assets. It gets a $300 billion reconstruction plan, which Trump says the U.S. will not be investing in, but U.S. allies in the Gulf will be. And it kicks the can down the road on uranium enrichment and nuclear weapons. It doesn't meet any of Donald Trump's other original goals for the war, like unconditional surrender and regime change. The Wall Street Journal editorial page said, quote, "This is a recipe for the surrender of the strait to the dictates of Iranian foreign policy." And not surprisingly, Trump has attacked his critics, calling them stupid and bad people.
0: Well, so bottom line, is getting the memorandum to stick at a bare minimum better than continuing military pressure on Iran?
13: Well, politically, absolutely. I think Donald Trump made a rational political decision. He needed oil prices to come down. The price of gas, the price of fertilizer, which causes the price of food to go up, were really hurting his party in the midterms as long as the Strait of Hormuz was closed. So if the price of gas goes down to $3 a gallon, it's possible voters will be thankful and not so angry about the party in power. So if the Strait of Hormuz opens, gas prices go down, it would be a domestic political success, even if geopolitically it does nothing to remove Iran as a threat.
14: Well, speaking of geopolitics, Trump just returned from the G7 a forum in France. What stood out to you from that meeting?
13: Well, what stood out to me is that he signed the Memorandum of Understanding in Versailles, which is exactly the same place where the Treaty of Versailles in 1919 was signed, which officially ended World War I, but also was widely considered to be such a bad treaty it set the stage for World War II.
14: And what did Trump find back in D.C. When he returned?
13: Well, one thing he found was the Lincoln Memorial reflecting pool full of algae and peeling blue paint. Sorry.
14: It's okay.
13: He painted the bottom of the pool dark blue, which could have caused the pool to absorb more heat, causing the algae and also causing the paint itself to peel.
14: Oh, well, thank you so much, Mara. Definitely go get you some water. We appreciate you. Hope you feel better. That's NPR's Mara Larson. And now to one of the many scenes from across the country that illustrate American life, liberty, and the pursuit of happiness. It's part of a series we're calling America in Pursuit, as we mark this year's 250th anniversary of the founding of the United States. Today, a story that starts but doesn't end in a dark chapter of American history. For more than a century, federal boarding schools worked to break tribal bonds by isolating Native American children from their families, forcing them to abandon their language and culture in environments that were often abusive. Former Interior Secretary Deb Haaland described the system that was not officially overturned until 1969 as horrific.
15: Federal Indian boarding school policies have touched every single Indigenous person I know. Some are survivors, some are descendants, but we all carry the trauma in our hearts.
14: NPR's Sequoia Carrillo takes us now to one of those schools in Santa Fe. It's still operational, but is on a very different path these days.
16: Over here, we have our Native American section.
17: Kyle Shativa, a junior at Santa Fe Indian School, shows us around the library.
16: So this is art, so it'll say art 00 CAR.
17: But he's looking for one book in particular.
16: I'm trying to look for the book that my grandma is in, actually. Well, she's my great-grandma. Her pottery is like one of the most famous ACMA potters there is.
17: She's known for fine line work and traditional black on white ceramic designs. He walks us to a locked case of books.
16: Yep, right there. Lucy M. Lewis. That's my great grandma.
17: Feeling a connection to family is one reason Kyle left public school a few years ago and enrolled here.
16: Back in my old school, I was like very whitewashed, if that makes sense. I felt out of touch with my Native American like heritage. But here, when I came here, it was like, I was surprised. I was like, there's so many

0: If your data is outgrowing your business, you can rely on the team at SDN Communications to boost your bandwidth in no time. Enjoy the uptime.
1: From its earliest days. But this school developed differently. Located in the middle of Santa Fe, it wasn't quite as isolated as other Native boarding schools. It became known for training many Native artists as early as the 1930s, after New Deal-era public works money flowed into the surrounding area. Famous artists like Georgia O'Keeffe took an interest in Native art, and the Institute of American Indian Art was founded nearby.
2: This is all we have left of these murals, but many of these were very famous artists, and many of the ancestors of our current students.
1: That's Lisa Lonchig, the school's longtime librarian, who pointed out a mural of bison running alongside horses. For the last 50 years, this school has also been independent from the federal government, unlike other federal boarding schools that still exist.
2: When we became tribally controlled, that was the key.
1: Now, local tribes set the curriculum, a complete reversal from the school's founding purpose.
2: And since then, we've seen a dramatic increase, even in my time here, in language offerings, so more students are able to study their language here on campus.
1: Many families have deep ties to the school, going generations back.
3: My mom went to school here.
1: We met Olivia Armijo in the bustling courtyard between classes. She's a middle schooler in her first year at the school. She chose to come all the way from Ohio.
3: Because, like, it focuses on tradition and culture. In my other school, I was, like, the only Native kid there.
1: Here, surrounded by other Native kids, she's excited about what she's learned. Like,
3: buffalo dances. I didn't really know that was a thing until I got here. And then, like, I danced for one here.
1: Learning things like traditional dances, making Pueblo art, it's all part of going to school here. Along with language classes.
4: This is San Felipe Carris, and right now the students are creating visuals.
1: Tasha Pino leads a class of seventh graders through a language exercise.
4: The major thing for the non-speakers is having them see and connect to what the language is and what we're talking about.
5: Put that down. Put that down.
1: Show. It's not the easiest job. Some students are fluent, others complete beginners. But it's personal for her. She went to school here too, and she sees herself in the kids.
4: It's a huge passion for me, being able to give back to my community and to my students, and this is the way I can do that.
1: Santa Fe Indian School offers around 11 languages. No easy feat with tribal communities scattered around the southwestern United States. Mark Lee Mokino oversees the language program. He's a new hire with big dreams.
6: I love to see language incorporated into every aspect of the school environment.
1: He means everything, like math, for example.
6: Everything that we do in our culture, in our tradition, what we would consider art, is almost geometrical, right? So we have math that is used in counting numbers of fibers when you're going to weave a belt or weave a blanket.
1: Incorporating culture into the Western education system is just one way the school is hoping its students learn from the past to propel them into the future. Sequoia Carrillo, NPR News, Santa Fe.
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3: Former Vice President Mike Pence says that in President Trump's second term, lobbyists multiplied their spending in Washington.
4: People that want to drain the swamp in Washington, D.C., there's

0: Maybe nothing more swampy than the battle over getting tariff waivers for big business.
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3: I'm Windsor Johnston with these headlines. Vice President J.D. Vance has arrived in Switzerland as the Trump administration works to resume talks with Iran. Top negotiators Steve Witkoff and Jared Kushner are also taking part in the discussions. The talks come amid renewed tensions in the Middle East and questions about the future of the Strait of Hormuz. Fighting appears to have eased in southern Lebanon after days of clashes between Israeli forces and Hezbollah. The violence had delayed efforts to restart talks involving Iran. California Governor Gavin Newsom has declared a state of emergency as crews battle a massive warehouse fire in Los Angeles. The fire has burned for days in Boyle Heights, sending thick smoke across parts of the region. I'm Windsor Johnston, NPR News in Washington.
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5: This is Week in Edition from NPR News. I'm Aisha Roscoe. In Colombia, the government's quest to disarm drug trafficking guerrillas is finally starting to pay off, but it may be too little too late. Colombia is holding its presidential runoff election today. And as John Otis reports, the front-running candidate has pledged to end negotiations with criminal groups.
6: A rebel leader barks orders to his troops here in the jungles of southern Colombia. Patches on their uniforms identify them as Comandos de la Frontera, or the Border Commandos. The group has some 1,000 fighters who control villages and traffic cocaine along Colombia's border with Ecuador. But now, about 100 are disarming. It's the first and only batch of rebels to demobilize since President Gustavo Petro launched peace talks 4 years ago with nearly a dozen criminal groups. It's a small victory, but the Petro government is making quite a fuss. Workers have erected a stage in the middle of the rainforest where speakers laud the agreement. They play the Colombian national anthem. They even play the rebel hymn of the border commandos. But this may be Colombia's last farewell to arms ceremony for some time to come. According to polls, Abelardo de la Estrella is favored to win today's presidential election. He's a criminal defense attorney and political newcomer who has been endorsed by President Trump. De la Estrella is promising to launch a military offensive the day after he takes office. I will give the order to bomb all of the camps holding narco-terrorists, he said in this interview last month on Colombian TV. He added that the military will also shoot down aircraft and sink boats that are trafficking cocaine. His hardline message is connecting. In the first round election last month, De La Estrella finished first, though he lacked enough votes for outright victory. That has set up today's runoff against Iván Cepeda.
7: Colombia ha sido capaz de elegir la vida, la democracia.
6: Cepeda is a left-wing senator from the ruling party who pledges to continue with peace talks. However, the rebels have used government ceasefires during the talks to recruit new fighters and expand their territorial control. Under President Petro, rebel groups have nearly doubled in size to about 27,000 fighters.
8: It's undeniable that we have a worse security situation now than we did 4 years ago.
6: That's Kyle Johnson of the Bogota-based Conflict Responses Foundation. He also questions the impact of taking just a tiny fraction of rebels off the battlefield.
8: There's 27,000 fighters in Colombia, and you're demobilizing 100. That's not a whole lot. It's better than nothing, but at the end of the day, it's not much more than nothing.
6: The criminal nature of the border commandos is evident at the demobilization ceremony, which takes place near the town of La Hormiga. We're surrounded by vast fields of coca plants, which provide the raw material for cocaine that the border commandos export. Their leader is Andres Rios, who was jailed last year for drug smuggling. In a bizarre scene at the ceremony, his troops now stand at attention as Rios addresses them in a live video feed from a Bogota prison. He then gives the order to hand over their weapons to government inspectors. One by one, the rebels lay down pistols, automatic rifles, and bandoliers of bullets. In fact, they turn in so many weapons that one of the tables holding them collapses in the mud. Next, they shed their camouflage uniforms.
9: Now, these newly demobilized rebels have changed clothes. They're wearing blue jeans and t-shirts that say, "I'm betting on life and I comply with the peace process." One's carrying a monkey.
6: From here, they will move into a housing complex where they will receive job training and other assistance. Though their numbers are small, now ex-fighters like Carlos Andres Torres call this a big step forward. After high school, he was desperate to find work to help his family. Torres joined the border commandos, who pay fighters about $600 a month. But he never felt good as a gunman. Now, he says, "I'm really happy to go back to normal life." For NPR News, I'm John Otis in La Hormiga, Colombia.

0: At the beginning of a new movie, two teenage boys are falling in love. One of them's called Name. Yeah, that's really his name. He's Australian. And he hates everything about the small town his single mother's moved him to. That is, until he meets Ryan.
1: There's nothing you like about this place.
2: Nah.
0: They steal kisses from each other, and here's where the movie Leviticus takes a turn. There's a malevolent, supernatural entity unleashed by a ritual meant to keep the boys apart. This wild story was conjured up by first-time feature writer-director Adrian Chiarella. Welcome to the program.
3: Thank you. Thanks for having me.
0: I want to start by filling in a little bit more of the plot. Don't want to give it all away, but there is this dark entity that's introduced by this so-called healer. Tell us a bit about what that character is trying to accomplish.
3: Yeah, well, I mean, the idea for this film came along because I wanted to explore this idea of homophobia and what it meant to me and what it meant to so many people in our community. And I think I came up with this idea that what they're really trying to do with a lot of these sorts of practices you hear about, conversion therapy and those sorts of things, is they're trying to scare us away from our feelings, away from who we are. And so this idea of this entity came up through that.
0: And the healer, I guess, is tasked by, like, the parents to try to stop their children from being gay. But the ritual itself, it's shocking, it's brutal. And talk to me about how the townspeople react.
3: You know, I think they've been told that what this guy does, it works. Just trust him and it works. And so they all sort of buy into it. But I think there's a moment where they see, well, this could take a slightly darker turn than we thought. So there is a moment of shock. Yeah.
0: It's interesting because when you look at the parents in this film, they seem like good people who love their kids, but they also are responsible for kind of unleashing this terror on their kids by calling this healer. Here's Name, and he's trying to get his mom to understand what's happening.
4: Mom, did you hear what I said?
5: I think sometimes at your age, other kids can make you feel a whole lot of things you don't really feel. I think Ryan got in your head and made you believe in something that's not really you.
4: What did he do to me?
5: Name.
4: Okay, to what?
5: Name.
4: Surely you know something about
5: Name, stop.
0: And she's a tough character because she just won't listen to her son, and she seems to buy into this idea that someone could kind of influence your child's sexuality. How do you want the audience to see Name's mother?
3: Yeah, you know, when we made this film, what we wanted to do was explore homophobia, all shades of it, right? Like internalized homophobia, externalized homophobia. And then there's this whole other thing where it can take the form of people kind of masquerading as though they care about you. You know, I'm just doing this because I don't want you to get hurt by other people who might hate you. But that is kind of something that we found a little kind of problematic in itself. And so I wanted to explore that with particularly with that character played by Mia Wasikowska, but all of the parents in the world of this film.
0: To have young gay love, this beautiful thing that's building between these two people, but then you have this discrimination and hate that is still so common. There was a danger that was happening in the movie, even outside of the force, the malevolent force. You're a gay man yourself. Did you ever feel that your love was dangerous?
3: Yeah, I mean, I think that's sort of why I made the film, that you feel when you're moving through the world at that age that there is this threat coming at you. And sometimes it's coming at you from, you know, other kids who are your age. Sometimes it's coming at you from a more like a kind of institutional level, like from parents or from teachers. And that was what I was trying to capture with, you know, kind of the metaphor in this film. But I think some of the hardest scenes to film with this project were the ones where the real world homophobia emerged.
0: You made this film because of what you are seeing as a resurgent homophobia. Approval for gay marriage is ticking down in some countries, and hate crimes have gone up. at the same time, though, you do see gay sensations and in mainstream culture, like the show Heated Rivalry. Like, how do you square all of that?
3: You know, it's interesting. Where I'm from in Australia, we legalized gay marriage about 8 years ago. But to get there in Australia, we had this kind of public vote. That meant everybody was debating it for about, a year or two. And so we saw during that period a lot of really toxic rhetoric being platformed. And sure, we won that one. We got, I think, about more than 2/3 of the country to vote to approve gay marriage. But it sort of unleashed all of this language that just never went away.
0: In terms of the homophobic language or hateful language?
3: Yeah.
0: Have you experienced any of that with this movie? I mean...
3: Well, that is the thing. I mean, I try not to look at too much of it. I get my husband to look at it for me if there's any of that kind of commentary to keep myself protected. But I do have to say, you know, I know it sounds super corny, but I get, about 20 times as many sort of direct messages of people, young people who've seen the film already in a lot of the preview screenings and festival screenings we've had who've been very affected by it and have said, you know, of course, when they look past the metaphor, they see something that directly relates to their own experience. And that's the part that helps me through all of that.
0: You've named the film Leviticus, the book in the Bible that to some condemns homosexuality. You also have a lot of snake symbols throughout the movie. The devil famously tempts Eve in the Garden of Eden as a serpent. But in the movie, is the temptation here about homosexuality, or could it also be about the temptation to be cruel to others, right? Or to look away from cruelty.
3: One of the things I love about the horror genre is it has this thing of like transgression. You know, someone commits a transgression, like they cross this piece of land after a certain time, or they feed this creature or whatever it is. And then that's the thing that unleashes the curse. And I've always loved the horror movies where you don't know who it was that committed the transgression or what it really was. It's a little murky about who it was and what it was that caused all of this. And so exactly what you're saying is what I was going for. You know, what is the real temptation? What is the real sin?
0: We won't give away the ending, but I have to say that the horrors they face don't change how Naeem and Ryan feel about each other. What do you think that tells your audience, whether they are LGBTQ themselves or not?
3: I mean, I would hope that it tells them whatever kind of scars and trauma this leaves you with, you're still able to find love.
0: That's Adrian Chiarella. His new film, Leviticus, is out now. Thank you so much for joining us.
3: Thank you.

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0: You're listening to Weekend Edition from NPR News. There's lots of evidence out there that mothers' brains change and adapt during pregnancy and after childbirth. Now, recent studies show that something similar happens in fathers' brains after they've had a child. Richard Sima is a neuroscientist turned science journalist. He writes the Washington Post's Brain Matters column and joins me now to explain. Before we get started, I hear you are a new father. Happy Father's Day.
1: Thank you. And it's great to be here.
0: So break this down for me. Like, how does the brain change once someone becomes a father?
1: Yeah, as you mentioned, it's very similar to what happens in a mother's brain. We also have some shrinkage of the brain, but don't worry, shrinkage is not bad in this scenario because it's actually a way of our brains adapting and sculpting out what connections are needed. The shrinkage, researchers find, happen in these mentalizing regions of the brain, which help us really connect with and figure out what another person is thinking and feeling and wanting. And that's kind of what you want with the newborn. Like, what is this new little human? What's they need from me right now? And this shrinkage is associated with people being able to adapt to parenthood, to fatherhood better. Fathers who have more shrinkage in these areas tend to enjoy their infant more. They engage with the infant more. They feel less stressed.
0: Are there factors that determine the amount of change a father's brain undergoes?
1: Yeah, so what's fascinating is that the amount of involvement with really being active as a father is associated with the amount of change. And we don't know which way that direction of causation is, but it does seem like part of it is like the experience of being that parent is sculpting the brain. There's studies looking at different cultures. Like, one culture doesn't have as much hands-on childcare from the father, and another culture is much more hands-on, and there's more changes in the more hands-on culture.
0: The research also notes some fascinating things about fathers' hormonal changes. Can you explain that? What's going on there?
1: Yeah, so there's a lot of great studies that looked at fathers before their child was born and up to a few months afterwards. And there was a huge change in their testosterone levels. We might think of testosterone as this very manly thing and fatherhood is very conventionally masculine, but fatherhood is actually associated with lower levels of testosterone. And at the same time, there's increases in prolactin, which is what we know is important for milk production, but also found in men.
0: And what ultimately does this research reveal about the experience of parenthood? Did you find out anything that has kind of helped shape your new fatherhood experience?
1: Yeah, it's, I think, really pointing to just how dramatically parenthood can change any parent. And that sort of explains why when my daughter was born, it's like, wow, like I understand now why people say, yeah, you fall in love so deeply and so quickly. And it makes sense that, like, wow, I'm having all these hormonal changes as well. Not as much as my wife, maybe. I'm having these brain changes, and they're all really preparing us to really engage with this new human and try to be a good caregiver. You know, at the same time, the child is also having their brain changes. So we're sort of doing this together as a family, trying to figure out the world and each other together.
0: That's Washington Post journalist Richard Sima. Thank you so much for joining us.
1: Thank you so much.
0: This is NPR News.
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3: Well, I've always had a question about a baseball term. 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I didn't know if it came from takes a pass, takes a gander.
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6: I'm Windsor Johnston with these headlines. Vice President J.D. Vance and top U.S. negotiators have arrived in Switzerland as the Trump administration works to restart talks with Iran. The talks were delayed by renewed fighting between Israel and Hezbollah in southern Lebanon. President Trump is claiming, without evidence, that vandals may be responsible for the problems plaguing the Lincoln Memorial reflecting pool. Trump says the iconic landmark may have to be drained again for repairs. A massive algae bloom appeared just days after a $14 million renovation was completed. A fast-moving wildfire in central Utah has forced evacuations in the town of Eureka. The Iron Fire has exploded to roughly 13,000 acres since it started Friday night. I'm Windsor Johnston, NPR News in Washington.
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0: This is Weekend Edition from NPR News. I'm Aisha Roscoe, and it's time to play the puzzle. Joining us is Will Shortz. He's puzzle editor of the New York Times and puzzle master of Weekend Edition. How's it going, Will?
8: Great. How about you, Aisha?
0: I'm good. Glad to be back in the puzzle chair.
8: Welcome back.
0: So, Will, can you please remind us of last week's challenge?
8: Yes, it came from Michael Picard of St. John's, Newfoundland. I said, name something in 10 letters that's found in a kitchen. Drop its sixth letter to name something on a keyboard. Then drop the new word's fifth letter to name something that no one wants to get. What words are these? Well, the thing in a kitchen is a backsplash. Drop the P and you get a backslash, which is on a keyboard. And then drop the S and you get a backlash, which is something no one wants to get.
0: There were over 800 correct entries this week. Our winner is John Blakelock of Yellow Springs, Ohio. Congratulations, John.
9: Oh, thank you.
0: How did you figure it out?
9: I'd been looking at all kinds of lists of kitchen utensils and cookware and looking at the keyboard. I said, backspace. I wrote that down. I was counting letters. I said, oh, my God, backsplash.
0: Oh, and you got it right then. John, how long have you been playing the puzzle?
9: Since early 90s. I'm ready to get that lapel pin, I'll tell you what.
0: You've been waiting for this. I hear you saying you're ready, but I got to ask you, are you ready to play the puzzle?
9: Well, you know, I hope it's not sports, but I'll probably be asking you to throw me a lifeline.
0: All right. Well, take it away, Will.
8: All right, John, today's puzzle is sports-free. I'm going to give you two words starting with the letter B. You give me another word starting with B that can follow my first one and precede my second one, in each case to complete a compound word or a familiar two-word phrase. For example, if I said boot and box, you would say black, as in boot black and black box. Here's number one, beer button.
9: Okay, so beer button. So a beer.
8: What your stomach might have if you drink a little too much beer.
9: Belch? No.
0: You have a beer.
9: Beer belly button. Okay.
8: Good job. Here's your next one. Blue binder.
9: Okay, blue binder.
8: If you were taking writing a test at college, you might write it in a blue blank.
9: Well, you have those little blue notebooks, so blue book binder.
8: You got a blue book and bookbinder. Good. Bounce burner.
9: Bounce ball burner. Back burner. Bounce back burner.
8: You got it. Billiard bearing.
9: Okay. Billiard ball bearing.
8: You got it. Busy Builder.
9: Busy Bee Builder? No. Aisha, you want to jump in?
10: That's what I'm trying to think. Busy.
8: And for the second one, what would you be if you like to lift weights?
9: Oh, body. Busy body builder.
8: Good job. Bar bottoms.
9: Okay, bell bottoms, bell bottoms.
8: You got it. Try this one. Baby brothers.
9: Baby brothers.
8: What if you have really nice looking eyes? What would those be?
9: Blues and the Blues Brothers. Oh.
8: There you go. Bird Buster.
9: Oh, Bird Brain Buster.
8: Good job. And here's your last one. Brick and Boy. This one's three letters.
9: Bat? Brick Bat?
8: A brick bat. If you criticize somebody severely, you send them a brick bat.
10: Oh, okay. Brick Bat and Bat Boy. Okay. Okay, I wasn't much help for that, but you did a wonderful job. How do you feel?
9: Relieved and looking forward to my lapel pin.
10: I know you are very... Well, see, as you've already said, for playing our puzzle today, you will get a weekend edition lapel pin as well as puzzle books and games. You can read all about it at npr.org/puzzle. And John, what member station do you listen to?
9: I'm a sustainer for WYSO and also WPTD in Dayton.
10: That's John Blakelock of Yellow Springs, Ohio. Thank you so much for playing the puzzle.
9: It was a thrill. Thank you. It's so exciting. I got my own power pen.
10: Love the enthusiasm. Will, what's next week's challenge?
8: Yes, it comes from Evan Kalish of Bayside, New York. Take the name of a nocturnal creature in two words. The first word is a spooky sound. Move the last letter of the first word to the start of the second word, and you'll get another nocturnal spooky sound. What is the creature and what are the sounds? So again, a nocturnal creature, two words. The first word is a spooky sound. Move the last letter of the first word to the start of the second word, and you'll get another nocturnal spooky sound. Name the creature and the sounds.
10: When you have the answer, go to our website, npr.org/puzzle, to submit your response. Just fill out the form on the puzzle page. Remember, just one entry, please. Our deadline for entries this week is Thursday, June 25th at 3 p.m. Eastern. Don't forget to include a phone number where we can reach you. If you're the winner, we'll give you a call. And if you pick up the phone, you'll get to play on the air with the puzzle editor of the New York Times and puzzle master of Weekend Edition, Will Shorts. Thank you, Will.
8: Thanks a lot, Aisha.
10: In Mexico, soccer fans are playing their own game off the pitch, collecting stickers. Filling Italian comic book maker Panini's FIFA World Cup album is a tradition dating back to 1970. And this year's World Cup is the largest ever with 48 teams, which means filling the album is a little bit more complex and expensive. NPR's Fernando Naro reports from Mexico City.
11: In a local street market in the Condesa neighborhood, Miguel González is selling a hot commodity. 20 pesos, roughly $1 for a single sticker. People collecting the album can buy packets of 8 stamps for 25 pesos, but the stickers inside are a random selection. Often, buyers end up with duplicates. That's where González comes in. He sells individual stickers people need to complete their album. This is his 7th World Cup as a reseller. González says not all stickers are created equal. Cheap ones go for 5 pesos, but superstars...
12: Messi, Cristiano, Erling Haaland, Mbappé... Por decir las superestrellas, hay de 200, de 100.
11: Lionel Messi, Cristiano Ronaldo, and Kylian Mbappe can go for $12 each. At 980 stickers, the album quickly becomes expensive to complete. That's why fans in Mexico City organize massive events to trade their duplicate stickers. The biggest of all is in the esplanade of the Palacio de Bellas Artes. It's the city's grand opera house, home to artistic masterpieces, murals by Diego Rivera and David Alfaro Siqueiros.
13: Canada, La 16.
14: No. Corea.
13: Corea, 13.
14: No.
13: No.
11: But today, close to 1,000 people are out in the baking sun. They're wearing hats with built-in umbrellas. They have handwritten lists of every player they want and every player they can give away.
14: Croatia?
13: 5, 12, and 18.
14: 5, 12, si la tengo.
11: Cristian Aguayo is a 32-year-old medical resident.
13: Ahorita estoy batallando con Mbappé.
11: He's having trouble getting French superstar Kylian Mbappé. But other than that, his day has been a success.
13: Llegamos faltando como 170, ahorita le falta 90. Sí, ya casi.
11: He came here 170 stickers short of completing the album. Now, he only needs 90.
15: Congo, Turquía, no tiene de todo.
16: Turquía, déjame ver, Turquía sí.
11: Ian Leiva is also trading stickers. He's 10 years old, and he's here with his mother. He says he's had good luck with the superstars.
17: La de Cristiano me salió en el décimo sobre.
11: I got Ronaldo on my 10th packet, he says. But he's still more than a dozen stickers short of a full album. So the negotiations continue.
18: Iraq.
11: They have to move from person to person comparing lists. Sometimes negotiating for a single sticker can take up to 5 minutes. For Gladys Bravo, Ian's mom, coming here and spending hours in the sun watching him trade stickers is a sacrifice. But one, she says, is teaching him a bigger lesson.
19: Solito negocia y hace y a veces da dos por una o así cuando le interesan y bueno, van haciendo ahí sus negocios.
11: He's on his own negotiating. He makes his own deals.
19: Entonces aprenden a intercambiar.
11: He's learning how to trade, she says. Ian is on the hunt for a missing sticker of a Turkish player. Another kid has him, but Ian does not have a good trade. The other kid suggests another kind of deal.
20: Pues si quieres, se la vendo.
11: I'll sell it to you, he says.
20: ¿En cuánto la vendes?
21: A cuatro.
20: ¿Cuatro la quieres? No. Cuatro es buen precio.
11: $4, or roughly a quarter. A good deal indeed. Fernando Narro, NPR News, Mexico City.
10: It's the first day of summer. Here come the beach trips, the cookouts, and those ubiquitous summertime songs. For every banger that gives summer its party vibe, there are just as many songs that we may never want to hear again. Has that one song that was annoying the first time you heard it and becomes unbearable the millionth time you hear it. Stephen Thompson, co-host of NPR's Pop Culture Happy Hour, has one or two or three to talk about, and he joins me now. Welcome.
22: Oh, Aisha, it is so good to be here and to bring a little bit of negativity.
10: Yes.
22: to your otherwise sunny, beautiful summer day.
10: Yes, yes, yes. So what song makes you kind of want to go running screaming from the room, even though it's a summer staple?
22: Well, the first one that sprung to mind, because my immediate reaction is usually the song of the summer, is a song that I can embrace on some level. Mm-hmm. But every once in a while, there's one that just gets its hooks into you in exactly the wrong way. Mm-hmm. And for me, that song is by a group called Glass Animals. Okay. The song is called...

0: Okay, first of all, very summery song.
1: Just summery song,
0: called
1: yes.
0: Heat Waves.
1: Yes.
0: Naturally, radio stations yes. took to it and played it 400 million, billion,
1: yes,
0: trillion,
1: yeah,
0: octillion times.
1: Yes.
0: And it was like setting chart records just for longevity.
1: Yes.
0: So this was a song that really took advantage of the changing nature of pop radio, where pop radio, in reaction to streaming, created this doom loop where songs just never left the charts. This song was on the Billboard Hot 100 for something like 90 weeks, 91 weeks, something like that. And it just never left. I still hear it on the radio. The fact that we just played it made me angry.
1: Okay.
2: E-Way's been faking me out. Can't make you happy or not. You can't
1: fight. Well, what, in general, so a good summer song creates, you know, or I guess all summer songs may create this reaction where some people just want to live and die inside the track, while others are like, get me away from this horrible thing.
0: Yeah, absolutely. And sometimes, you know, that summer song that is incredibly annoying to one person, I will still, you know, almost 15 years later.
2: When you sing-

0: Maybe by Carly Rae Jepsen comes on, I'm thrilled. And it's like, I'm like a goldfish. I've completely forgotten that I've ever heard it before. Yeah. And every time I hear it, I'm hearing it for the first time. I'm like, yay, Carly Rae Jepsen. And so, but I'm sure there are people listening to this right now who are like, what is wrong with him?
1: Well, what makes a song of the summer catchy?
0: Well, I think that in order to be a song of the summer, it has to have reached a level of ubiquity where radio stations have embraced it, people have embraced it on streaming. You'll hear it at the grocery store, you'll hear it at the cookout, you'll hear it at the pool, you'll hear it out of the rolled down windows of cars driving by. And so in order to reach that level of ubiquity, there usually has to be something innately extremely catchy about the song. Yeah, the song has to sort of insist upon itself.
1: Well, what's another song that really caught on with a lot of people for the summer but did not catch on with you?
2: I came to dance, dance, dance, dance. I hit the floor cause
0: I'm gonna go with the song Dynamite by Teo Cruz.
2: I'm wearing all my favorite brands, brands, brands, brands.
1: Oh yeah, my kids love this. Yes.
0: It's super catchy, but it is also the site of my experiencing my own obsolescence. I'll explain. I was at a bus stop with my son when he was, you know, when this song came out. You know, he would have probably been maybe 9 years old, something like that. And, you know, I was like singing the song because it's super catchy. It was stuck in my head. And I'm just like, you know, I'm not a big Black Eyed Peas fan, but, you know, this song's pretty catchy. And he just looks at me, just gives me this withering stare. And he's like, Dad, that's Teo Cruz.
1: Get an earworm out of your head. I'm sure you've probably heard this a lot. Like, do you have to like sniff coffee beans like to reset your sense of smell or what?
0: Very often I will just try to, you know, kind of not do exposure therapy where I'm exposing myself to the song that is stuck in my head, but I'll just find another earworm. Okay. Sometimes it's just like, I just need it to not be Heat Waves by Glass Animals. Okay. It might as well be the Venga Boys. Okay. It might as well be Who Let the Dogs Out. Okay, it can be We Built This City by Starship. Like, often when a song is stuck in my head, I'll often treat it by just crowding it out with something else. Okay. And hopefully just the kind of slurry of earworms will just kind of kick them all out eventually.
2: We built this city. We built this city on rock and roll. We built this city.
1: 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Thank you, Stephen.
0: Thank you, Aisha.
1: This is Weekend Edition from NPR News. I'm Aisha Roscoe.
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0: In Washington, D.C., this is Weekend Edition. I'm Aisha Roscoe. Good morning, and a salute to all the dads and father figures on this Father's Day. Negotiations between the U.S. and Iran are being tested by Israel and Hezbollah. We dig into the details. A popular TikToker is in immigration detention. His lawyers say he's not receiving the care he needs. Plus, pop-up weddings at Shakespeare in the Park.
1: Romeo and Juliet didn't get their lifetime together. But tonight, there is a couple who came all the way from Laredo, Texas.
0: Romeo and Juliet? It's Sunday, June 21st. News is next.
2: Live from NPR News in Washington, I'm Windsor Johnston. Vice President J.D. Vance is speaking in Switzerland at this hour as talks between the U.S. and Iran are set to resume there.
3: Can we turn over a new leaf? Can we change relations in the Middle East permanently? Or do we go back to doing things the old way, which is not our preference, but is certainly very much something that can't happen.
2: NPR's Rob Schmitz reports the talks were called off on Friday after renewed fighting between Israel and Hezbollah in southern Lebanon.
4: The meetings in Switzerland were supposed to begin on Friday, but were postponed after a heavy Israeli bombardment of southern Lebanon that killed dozens of people. The Iranian delegation warned that talks would not advance without first addressing Lebanon. Despite a stated ceasefire there, Israel continues to exchange fire with Hezbollah, the Iran-backed militant group. Iran said it closed the Strait of Hormuz in response to these strikes, but the U.S. military denied Iran's claim that it was controlling the strait. President Trump has threatened to impose U.S. tolls in the shipping lane if a deal with Iran is not reached. The talks will also include Pakistan's Prime Minister, Trump's son-in-law Jared Kushner, and U.S. Special Envoy to the Middle East, Steve Witkoff. Rob Schmitz, NPR News, Berlin.
2: President Trump is claiming, without evidence, that vandals may be responsible for the problems plaguing the Lincoln Memorial reflecting pool. NPR's Marie Andrusovich reports Trump says the recently renovated pool may have to be drained again for repairs.
5: Trump launched a $14 million renovation ahead of the nation's 250th anniversary, but it has not resolved ongoing issues with the pool, including algae, and the newly installed blue lining has been peeling away. One visitor to the pool, Maryland resident and former Olympian David Hearn, was arrested on Friday and charged with destroying government property. Hearn says he merely reached into the pool to touch one of the already dislodged blue pieces and denies the charge. In posts on Truth Social Saturday, Trump said, without offering details or evidence, that the pool was slashed with a knife and vandals poured in corrosive chemicals. Trump also said he met with contractors and the pool will likely be drained for repair. Marie Andrusovich, NPR News, Washington.
2: California Governor Gavin Newsom has declared a state of emergency in response to a massive warehouse fire in Los Angeles. Fire Chief Jamie Moore says the blaze at a cold storage facility is becoming increasingly complex as tons of food inside the building begin to decompose.
6: If you could imagine the food inside your refrigerator with no power, no refrigerant, starting to rot, and then opening up your refrigerator door, that's about where we are now. So once we get this fire put out, the challenge that we have before us is the removal of all that product.
2: The current conditions inside the warehouse are complicating efforts to bring the blaze under control. This is NPR. A fast-moving wildfire in central Utah is forcing the evacuation of the town of Eureka. The Iron Fire has burned more than 13,000 acres since it started Friday and remains largely uncontained. Officials say homes, ranches, and critical infrastructure remain at risk. The government of Norway will severely limit the use of artificial intelligence in its schools. Terry Schultz reports declining test scores have led the Nordic country to rethink how it teaches children.
7: Norwegian Prime Minister Jonas Gahr Støre announced a near-total ban on generative AI in elementary schools, saying research shows that its uncritical use increases the risk of skipping important stages of learning. Older students between 14 and 16 can begin to use AI tools under teacher supervision, according to the new plan, and those aged 17 to 19 should be taught how to use AI appropriately in order to incorporate it into their further education and work, concluding that over-reliance on technology contributes contributed to the country's declining test scores. Norway banned smartphones from schools in 2024, and Parliament is due to consider legislation this year making the use of social media illegal for children under age 16. For NPR News, I'm Terry Schultz.
2: France is putting emergency crews and military forces on alert as a dangerous heat wave grips parts of Europe. About a quarter of the country is under a red heat alert, with temperatures expected to reach 104 degrees Sunday and climb even higher Monday. Paris landmarks, including the Eiffel Tower, have set up misting stations to cool visitors. 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
9: 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Americans fought the British, Canadian colonists, and native nations in a bitter conflict that lasted 2.5 years.
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0: This is Weekend Edition from NPR News. I'm Aisha Roscoe. Good morning, and thanks for being with us. Just days after Iran and the U.S. signed what's called a Memorandum of Understanding, the situation remains unclear. In Lebanon, Israel and Iran-backed Hezbollah renewed a ceasefire on Friday, but then Israel continued airstrikes and Hezbollah fired back. That prompted Iran to announce it had once again closed the Strait of Hormuz, with the Pentagon saying, no, it's open. And that's the backdrop for talks in Switzerland today between Vice President J.D. Vance and Iranian negotiators. We're joined now by Ali Vaez. He directs the Iran Project at the International Crisis Group. Good morning.
12: Good morning, Aisha.
0: So this war started as an action by Israel and the U.S. against Iran. How key do you think Israel's actions in Lebanon are to ending the war?
12: Well, they are essential. From the Iranian perspective, this memorandum of understanding is a test for President Trump to see if he can rein in Prime Minister Netanyahu. They believe that it was Israel that pushed the United States into this conflict. And if Netanyahu is unhappy with any kind of arrangement, he can relaunch the war again a few months down the road. So they want to make sure that President Trump is able to control him. And Lebanon is the test for that.
0: And is Israel participating in the talks going on this weekend outside Lucerne?
12: Israel is not participating. No, it's not party to the Memorandum of Understanding or the follow-up negotiations.
0: What does it say about these negotiations that Iran is able to call on the U.S. to say, hey, you need to make sure that these attacks aren't happening on Hezbollah, that they're able to bring that issue into these negotiations?
12: Look, the reality is that the first article in this Memorandum of Understanding almost amounts to a non-aggression pact between Iran and the United States that applies to their respective allies in the region. So the Iranians are committing on behalf of Hezbollah that there will be no firing at Israel, and they would expect the same from the United States. And the reality is that it is very difficult to have a positive momentum in diplomacy between Iran and the U.S. if on daily basis their allies are shooting at each other.
0: Well, what are Iran's priorities at this stage in the conflict?
12: Well, Iran believes that it has come out with having the upper hand because it has survived, and having weaponized the Strait of Hormuz, it has basically been able to force the United States, much obviously stronger conventional military power, to offer it terms that are beneficial. And now wants to consolidate this MOU and see if there is a possibility of building on it. So the talks today are primarily about making sure that the 14 articles in this MOU that they've agreed to will be fully implemented so that it would be in place. And then that would start the clock, the 60-day clock, for reaching a final agreement in which both sides would be able to benefit more because Iran would then roll back its nuclear program and subject it to very rigorous inspection. But in return, it would also get additional sanctions relief.
0: And what about Washington? Like, do you think that the Trump administration will be strictly focused on nuclear weapons, or will considerations like, you know, the global energy markets being, you know, going through all of these disruptions with the Strait, is that going to be the priority?
12: So for the Trump administration, similarly, getting a strong floor under this MOU is essential, because then you can start building on it. And opening the Strait of Hormuz, of course, is one of the key conditions there. And because Article 1, which is guns falling silent throughout the region, hasn't really been respected, the Strait is also not fully open. So it is, again, essential to get that piece of the puzzle right. And then, of course, the Trump administration has prioritized the essential, which is ending the war and opening the Strait, at this moment over the substantial. Everything substantial has been deferred to the 60-day period. But that doesn't mean that those issues are not important. Again, finding where the stockpile of highly enriched uranium in Iran is, disposing of it, ensuring that there are long-term restrictions and transparency measures on Iran's nuclear program, and whether this would be the beginning of a different relationship with Iran. What is happening today, Aisha, I want to emphasize, is very important, because for the first time, we're actually seeing images of Iranian officials and American officials meeting face-to-face in the same room. We have not seen these images almost in more than a decade.
0: That's Ali Vaez of the International Crisis Group. Thank you so much for speaking with us today.
12: My pleasure.
0: The beginning of summer marks the end of the Supreme Court's term and the release of some of the term's biggest decisions. One of those has legal experts expecting another break with precedent. Trump v. Slaughter deals with the president's ability to remove executive officers, like a federal trade commissioner. A decision in favor of the Trump side of that coin would overturn a case from the 1930s decided unanimously. Adam Feldman writes for the blog Empirical SCOTUS, and he joins us now. Welcome to the program.
13: Oh, thanks for having me.
0: So that case from the 30s is Humphrey's Executor v. United States. Are you expecting it to be overturned, and how big of a deal would that be?
13: Well, I think there's a good chance that it will be overturned. Obviously, nothing is guaranteed in advance, but the Supreme Court's been moving in the direction of overturning it.
0: And this would basically give the president more authorities over these federal agencies, these independent commissions.
13: That's correct.
0: Is this current court an outlier in its willingness to overturn precedent?
13: No. The Supreme Court, if we actually look at the trend over time, the current court's pretty consistent. I will say, though, the presidential power over really the last decade and change has increased pretty dramatically through the Supreme Court's decision making. Empowering the president definitely seems like something on the Supreme Court's agenda.
0: Is this court maybe moving in a more plainly partisan way than prior courts?
13: So this Supreme Court has a 6-3 conservative majority, and that really hasn't been the case

0: If your data is outgrowing your business, you can rely on the team at SDN Communications to boost your bandwidth in no time. Enjoy the uptime.
1: Import to do things now relative to what they could do in the past.
2: You write that this Supreme Court, on a number of issues, has taken many paths to erode and abandon precedent over time, even without ever saying they're doing it. Can you give us a little more detail on what you're seeing?
1: Well, one area in particular, our case is dealing with religious liberty. One example is the case of Lemon versus Kurtzman, which was a decision that was made in the 70s that deals with religious entanglement in secular contexts, in the school context in particular, where it essentially said that the Supreme Court wouldn't allow religious entities to get public funds in certain circumstances. But the Supreme Court has been cutting back on Lemon since that era. And so even though the Supreme Court never explicitly said that Lemon is overruled, it did so in practice by providing really no context where Lemon still applies.
2: Death by a thousand cuts.
1: Yes, absolutely. Death by a thousand cuts.
2: Well, how do lower courts follow Supreme Court precedent if it's being eroded?
1: So it's almost a chess game where there's some discretion in the courts of appeals when there isn't something explicitly on the books. So the Supreme Court could cut back and keep doing so. Circuit courts could look for workarounds. In the opposite direction, a circuit court could keep cutting back on it if the Supreme Court hasn't explicitly said that it applies in certain circumstances. So really, there's sometimes a fair amount of wiggle room depending on what the Supreme Court says for these intermediate appellate courts to still maneuver.
2: Well, when you talk about this erosion of precedents without explicitly saying it, do you see that as a bad thing or a good thing or just the way the law works now?
1: I think the Supreme Court is actually weighing a few different things when it's making these types of decisions. Most prominently, the legitimacy of its decision-making and its ability to create stability in law, which is something that comes up again and again in its decisions. So if it just constantly overturned its past decisions, lower courts and the public in general wouldn't really know what the law is to follow. It wouldn't have a clear guide. That's been a prominent reason why the Supreme Court, even when the personnel changes and where the justices may not agree with the decisions in the past, don't always explicitly overrule prior cases and might prefer to cut back against the power of these decisions and then really focus their energy on things they feel are clearly wrong and need to be overturned.
2: That's Adam Feldman. He writes for the blog Empirical SCOTUS. Thank you so much for joining us.
1: Thanks for having me.

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2: Former Vice President Mike Pence says that in President Trump's second term, lobbyists multiplied their spending in Washington.
3: People that want to drain the swamp in Washington, D.C., there's maybe nothing more swampy than the battle over getting tariff waivers for big business.
2: A critique of Trump and the populist right from Mike Pence on the next Morning Edition from NPR News.
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5: I'm Windsor Johnston with these headlines. U.S. and Iranian negotiators are gathering in Switzerland for high-level talks today. The negotiations were postponed Friday because of renewed violence between Israel and Lebanon, the future of Tehran's nuclear program, and stability in the Strait of

0: of Hormuz are expected to dominate the agenda. California Governor Gavin Newsom has declared a state of emergency in response to a massive warehouse fire in Los Angeles. Fire officials say the blaze is becoming increasingly complex as tons of food inside the building begin to decompose. Visitors to Grand Canyon National Park are being warned about dangerously high temperatures this week. The National Weather Service says highs are expected to reach 112 degrees at Phantom Ranch. I'm Winsor Johnston, NPR News in Washington.
1: 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And from the Doris Duke Foundation.
2: This is Week in Edition from NPR News. I'm Aisha Roscoe. Carlitos Ricardo Parias is known in Los Angeles and by viewers elsewhere by his TikTok handle, Richard LA. Now he's in immigration detention, and his lawyers argue he's not receiving necessary medical care. NPR immigration correspondent Jimena Bustillo has the story.
3: When immigration enforcement officers began making arrests in L.A. last fall, Parias began documenting the arrests to his 250,000 followers on TikTok. But that work resulted in ICE realizing that Parias himself was in the country illegally. That raised major concerns.
4: I was worried. I was scared. I would keep telling him, please be careful.
3: That's Ulises Parias, Carlitos' 20-year-old son, who warned his father about the risk ICE could arrest him.
4: The only thing that you care about is that you're not a citizen. That's all. So please be careful.
3: Parias entered the country illegally in 2002 from Mexico. He has no criminal record and had avoided encounters with immigration enforcement. But one day in October 2025, officers staked out his house to detain him. Video camera footage released by the Los Angeles Times shows several federal agents and vehicles surrounding Parias' car. Ulises heard the commotion outside.
4: And then that's when they told me that my dad was captured by ICE. I didn't know what to think. My heart stopped for a minute, and then I quickly went outside in the streets. And then that's when I found my dad's car, his stuff on the ground, and then the window all shattered. But by then, he was already in the ambulance.
3: Parias' passenger side window had been smashed and a federal officer shot him near the left elbow. The federal government pressed charges against Parias, alleging he assaulted a federal officer. Those charges were later dropped by a federal judge. Margaret Hallerstein is Parias' lawyer, and she has been trying to get Parias out of detention while he fights his immigration case and to get medical treatment for his elbow.
5: The federal courts are swamped because the Trump administration has basically said almost no one is eligible for a bond hearing.
3: In order to be released, a federal judge has to approve what's called a habeas petition.
5: Which means, unfortunately, that for people like Richard, who are languishing in detention and have serious medical concerns, you could be waiting for your decision for months and months and months.
3: It has been 8 months since Parias was detained. Medical records reviewed by NPR from as recently as May detail Parias reported consistent pain and decreased mobility in his left arm, and when, quote, palpitating his left forearm, presents tear in his eyes due to pain. He is being prescribed ibuprofen and gabapentin, as well as muscle rub cream, according to records.
5: We're just kind of every day just hoping today's the day that we get an answer on the habeas. The legal avenues have been exhausted at this point.
3: Parias has seen a doctor while in detention, but his family questions if he's getting sufficient medical care to fully heal. That prompted the family to reach out to their congressional representative, Democratic House member Sidney Kemlager-Dove. She has visited Parias and has seen his condition firsthand.
6: What I am seeking is for him to get the treatment that he needs so that he can heal and so he can also want to live.
3: In a statement to NPR, DHS said that from November to June, Parias has been seen by a nurse who, among other things, provided him with a brace and sling, educated him on exercises to improve his range of motion, and prescribed various pain and anti-inflammatory medications. In recent weeks, it has been harder for lawyers and Congress members to conduct oversight of detention conditions more broadly. Republicans have approved record funding for ICE, and the latest measures have not included funding for internal oversight offices that specifically address detention conditions. For Democrats, gaining the power to investigate cases like Baez's hinges on Democrats winning control of Congress in the midterms.
6: We don't have that many oversight tools. We have stretched ourselves to the limit in the hearings as a party in the minority. And if we are victorious in November, then we will have a lot more tools at our disposal.
3: For now, Ulises, Baez's son, drives about 2 hours nearly every Saturday to visit his father. He had to clean the car of his father's blood and smashed window. And he has been an interpreter for his family as they navigate the legal system. Plus, he says he misses having his dad around.
4: Like the World Cup is happening right now. When the World Cup happened, my dad would make some snacks for us, some wings, some fries. And this is the first World Cup where I'm basically just experiencing it alone.
3: He hopes a federal judge will soon review his father's case and let him come home while the deportation proceedings continue to play out. Ximena Bustillo, NPR News.
2: Major student loan changes go into effect on July 1st. Here's NPR education correspondent Corey Turner with the top six changes in just 90 seconds.
7: All right, here we go. One, it's the end of the short-lived Biden-era repayment plan called SAVE. If you're one of the 7 million borrowers who is still enrolled in SAVE, it's time to switch plans, or else your loans will automatically be moved in one of the least flexible standard repayment plans. Two, new borrowers. You're going to have two new repayment plans to choose from, but only those two moving forward, including an income-based plan known as the Repayment Assistance Plan, or RAP. Borrowers are likely going to have to pay more under RAP than they would have under SAVE, but it does have a few perks, including waiving extra monthly interest and helping lower-income borrowers chip away at their loan principal. Three, student loan forgiveness. It's going to be a little harder to come by for new borrowers, though they can still qualify for public service loan forgiveness, which promises debt cancellation after working 10 years in a public service job. Four, new grad students, you're going to see some tight new loan limits. Instead of being able to borrow as much as you need each year, grad students will be limited to $20,500 a year unless you're enrolled in one of 11 professional degree programs. Five, parents and caregivers who want to take out Parent PLUS loans, you will also see new limits. $20,000 per child per year. And six, the Pell Grant program for low-income students is being expanded to cover workforce training. Think courses between 8 to 15 weeks for things like welding or to become a nursing assistant. Corey Turner, NPR News.
2: And if you didn't have your pen handy for Corey's lightning round, just go to NPR.org for that and everything else you need to know about the coming student loan changes. 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James Mercer of The Shins is the lyricist behind some of those tunes. Now he's a dad of three.
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2: That's later today on All Things Considered. 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
9: The exhibits in the center are not meant to evoke nostalgia for some gauzy bygone era, some unattainable past.
2: It's more than just a presidential museum, but it is that, too. NPR national political correspondent Don Gagne first covered Obama as a presidential candidate in 2008. Don joins us now. Hey.
10: Hey, glad to be here.
2: So, Don, what stuck out to you about the center's dedication?
10: It is very hard to not feel like it's kind of a full circle moment, right? It's hard not to flash back to Obama's unexpected victory the night of the Iowa caucuses, where he finished ahead of the frontrunner, Hillary Clinton. Then there was obviously the moment in Grant Park when he was the president-elect and on stage there with his two then still very young daughters and Michelle Obama, of course. So you can't sit there and watch the events of this weekend at the Presidential Center's opening and not think back to all of that stuff that you witnessed before.
2: Well, take us back to the 2008 campaign. Like, did you envision this moment then?
10: Oh, I don't think you could possibly envision this moment back when you're covering kind of the rough and tumble of a contested campaign. But I will tell you, by the time we got to the final months of the campaign, into the fall of 2008, absolutely you could feel where this seemed to be going. And it's not that you played it out and thought of a library or an Obama Center dedication someday, but you could certainly envision him going to the White House. And I want to describe one moment from that campaign, from October of that campaign. So just about 2.5 weeks before the election, Obama clearly had momentum. The crowds were growing and growing. And all of a sudden, it was in St. Louis, one Saturday morning, underneath the St. Louis Arch, and 100,000 people came out to hear this political candidate, Barack Obama, the first black person to be a major party nominee.
11: I think it's time to give a tax cut to the teachers and the janitors who work in our schools, to the cops and the firefighters who keep us safe.
10: And the candidate, Obama, was really driving his message home that day.
11: And yes, the plumbers fighting for their American dream.
10: But that morning, there was something else I couldn't help but notice. As he spoke, and again, with this massive crowd in this field in front of him, there in the background was the Dred Scott Courthouse. Obviously, it's a famous case. It's where the local courts and eventually the federal judiciary went on to rule that an enslaved person who moved to a free state was not emancipated. So with Obama on that stage that morning, with that massive crowd, it just, to me, in that moment, encapsulated how far we'd come. But at the same time, you knew that tensions still existed.
2: Yeah. I mean, people just never thought that this could happen, that you could have a black man on the verge of being president of the United States.
10: And the Obama campaign did not highlight the fact that that was the Dred Scott Courthouse there. But I think there were plenty of people in the audience who noticed that and felt that.
2: Obama was elected in 2008 and kind of ushered in this hope and change he had campaigned on. But it wasn't long before the tone in parts of the country changed.
10: By 2010, I was out talking to voters all around the country, something I'm still doing. And that's when I witnessed the rise of the Tea Party movement and the rise of a movement that ultimately, two elections later, coalesced around the candidacy of Donald Trump and propelled him to office. So even that early on in Obama's tenure, it did feel like you could see another shift underway.
2: How does Obama think back or remember his presidency? Did he address any of the drawbacks to his time in office during his dedication speech this past week?
10: He did. He said he learned in office quickly that huge crowds of the campaign trail don't always translate to huge success in office.
11: Of course, we did not accomplish everything we set out to do. No administration does. Some of the exhibits reflect unfinished business. In some cases, my own shortcomings and mistakes. In some cases, because, as a sign I kept on the Resolute desk read, hard things are hard. And that's especially true in a big, raucous, diverse, argumentative democracy like the United States of America.
2: As Obama dedicates his presidential center, he does stand in contrast to his successor, who notably was not invited to attend the grand opening ceremony, and who knows if he would have attended if invited. But how does Obama of today, nearly 20 years after his first election to the White House, address the world that we're in now?
10: He basically says that it's not without hope, to pull out that word from his 2008 campaign, right? That there have been times of tragedy and despair in the past. If that's what you're feeling now, well, the nation needs to rise above it, that it's time to do the work again.
2: That's NPR's Don Gagne. Thank you so much.
10: It's a pleasure.

0: You're listening to Weekend Edition from NPR News. America's two biggest reservoirs are both on the drought-shrunken Colorado River. One is Lake Powell, an important tourist destination for Utah. It's had to close two marinas as its water level continues to drop, and now move a third. And as member station KUER's David Kondos reports, that's no small task.
1: For Dave and Gay Babcock, the Red Rock Cliffs and azure blue waters of Lake Powell are like part of the family.
2: We've had a lot of good memories here, and I hope they can keep us coming back.
1: The couple from northern Utah got engaged here 3 decades ago. His daughter's wedding was right here at Bullfrog Bay. But as drought, overuse, and climate change have shrunk Lake Powell, its water level now sits more than 150 feet lower than it did in 1996.
3: I'm shocked because this whole flat was covered with water. And to see it now, I wouldn't even believe that we're at the same place.
2: This is it. Oh, just getting ready to go. We have the latest electronics. We have electronics here on the dash that we can read navigation.
1: The Babcocks had been thinking about visiting the lake in the fall, but Dave decided it would be too risky to wait. Lake Powell is forecast to hit record lows later this year.
2: We thought we better go get it wet before we can't put it in Lake Powell, or Lake Puddle, as we was calling it this morning.
1: Here at Bullfrog Bay, the marina, where hundreds of houseboats dock, is preparing to move. It'll be pushed by several tugboats, 3 miles across the lake to deeper water. It's a huge job that started in May. If the marina doesn't move, it would likely be sitting on dry ground next month. Now, the most recent data from the National Park Service, which runs recreation here, says Lake Powell visitors spent more than $500 million in nearby communities in 2024.
4: Traffic to the lake is definitely a huge economic impact.
1: That's Michael Palmquist with North Lake Powell Adventures, a local outfitter. He says social media posts sensationalizing the lake situation may scare some people away this summer. But even with the marina moving out, he's hopeful visitors will still be able to launch boats from Bullfrog's ramps for the next couple of months.
4: I wouldn't necessarily use the word concerned. I'm interested and curious to see how that's going to affect travel.
1: But the West's water crisis will extend far beyond this summer. Jack Schmidt at Utah State University co-authored a recent report warning that just one more dry year could deplete all the readily accessible water in Lake Powell and Lake Mead, nearly 300 miles downstream.
5: If we don't change our behavior and our use patterns, then we will be in unprecedented territory.
1: To help Lake Powell, the federal government recently began releasing extra water from a big upstream reservoir called Flaming Gorge. But Schmidt says that will only slow the lake's decline, not reverse it.
5: It sounds a little bit flippant, but to some extent, the movement of water from Flaming Gorge to Lake Powell is a bit like rearranging the deck chairs. But the reality is, the ship continues to sink.
1: He says the only way out of this jam is for the West's cities and farms to use way less water. Meanwhile, the 7 states that rely on the Colorado River remain deadlocked over how to divvy up its shrinking water supply. And their current river-sharing agreement expires this fall. For NPR News, I'm David Kondos at Lake Powell in Utah.
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7: In June 1812, the young United States declared war on the greatest power in the world, Great Britain. Americans fought the British, Canadian colonists, and Native nations in a bitter conflict that lasted 2.5 years.
8: The War of 1812 is a tiny war by world standards, and yet it forges the destiny of a continent for 200 years to come.
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10: I'm Windsor Johnston with these headlines. High-level talks are underway in Switzerland at this hour between the United States and Iran. Vice President J.D. Vance and top U.S. negotiators are joining mediators from Pakistan and Qatar for the latest round of negotiations. Fighting in Lebanon appears to have eased after a recent escalation in clashes between Israel and Iranian-backed militants that had derailed U.S.-Iran talks. The two sides had agreed to a ceasefire on Friday. Emergency crews are working to contain a massive warehouse fire in Los Angeles. The blaze has burned for days, prompting California Governor Gavin Newsom to declare a state of emergency. I'm Windsor Johnston, NPR News in Washington.

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1: This is Week in Edition from NPR News. I'm Aisha Roscoe. James Burrows died Friday. He was 85. As NPR's Chloe Veltman reports, Burrows brought some of America's most beloved sitcoms to life.
2: James Burrows helped define the golden age of the sitcom with hit after hit after hit.

0: Office, Friends, Taxi, Frasier, Will and Grace. These are just a few of the shows Burrows directed, executive produced or helped to co-create. In 2012, former NBC Entertainment President Warren Littlefield described Burrows' track record to NPR as staggering.
1: There's no one on the planet that has had that level of success.
0: Burrows' peers credit some of that success, including 11 primetime Emmys, to his nurturing attitude towards actors.
2: Jimmy was always great. Just great to, you know, make you comfortable.
0: That's Danny DeVito speaking at an Emmys event honoring the director in 2013. DeVito played the ornery cab dispatcher Louis De Palma in the sitcom Taxi. It followed daily life at a gritty New York City cab company.
3: You found $2,000 I've been looking for.
4: Hey, you never lost $2,000.
3: I didn't say I lost it. I just said I was looking for it.
0: But Burrows told WHYY's Fresh Air in 2006, directing Taxi wasn't always a joyride.
5: Getting all these egos in the same room, there wasn't a room big enough. And it was a struggle, and yet I was heard.
0: Burrows was also a careful listener. He said he often used his ears rather than his eyes on set to know if a punchline was hitting.
5: I'll walk behind the cameras, not watching the action necessarily.
0: Burrows said he picked up this habit from his father. Abe Burrows directed and wrote the books for musicals, most famously Guys and Dolls.
5: In the theater, he would always walk behind the set. He wouldn't watch, he listened for the noise. He knew if there was no noise that he was in trouble.
0: Burrows got his start working on some of his father's projects, such as the musical version of Breakfast at Tiffany's. The show was a flop, but it gave Burrows the opportunity to meet its star, Mary Tyler Moore. After a few years of directing dinner theatre and regional plays, Burrows got back in touch with the actress. He saw that her show was quite like a stage play.
6: Phyllis and Laura's taking a trip?
7: Yeah, for a whole month.
0: And got the chance to direct several episodes of the Mary Tyler Moore Show, including this one from 1974.
7: Well, she just said that they were going to search for America in the wake of Watergate.
0: Burrows did more than make people laugh. He is credited with introducing the four-camera setup, enabling the capture of tighter group shots and more complex movement on set. Burrows' show Will and Grace was the first primetime US network sitcom to feature openly gay lead characters when it came out in the late 1990s. And NPR TV commentator Eric Deggans says Burrows became known for his ability to test brand new shows.
8: The pilot episode sets the tone of the series. It establishes the characters. And so Jim became the go-to director to direct pilot episodes of shows that were really important.
0: He directed the pilots of Two and a Half Men, Big Bang Theory and Third Rock from the Sun, among other soon-to-be hits. Burrows said he could usually tell when one of his projects would make it big. At his Emmys tribute, he told an anecdote about the time he took the then-unknown members of the Friends cast out to dinner ahead of the show's release.
9: He said, once the show comes on the air, you guys will never be able to go anywhere without being hounded.
0: As lionized as he was in TV, Burrows himself was happy to remain relatively anonymous behind the camera. Chloe Veltman, NPR News.
10: Ophir is the host of a hit podcast, but Ophir isn't her real name. She's in hiding and on the run from Singapore police after skipping town with a duffel bag filled with $60,000 in cash.
11: I haven't been crying. I just stare into space and feel my insides twisting tighter and tighter. I gasp and strain for air until I remember where I am and come back to myself. For those of you listening for the first time, this probably isn't what you expected. Tina told me we had lots of new subscribers after the last episode. Like, thousands and thousands more. There's been quite a tizzy in Singapore over me. A long-lost wanted criminal telling my story to the world, resolving a loose end in a sensational public murder.
10: That's author Yume Balasingham Chow, reading from her debut novel, Names Have Been Changed. Thank you so much for being with us.
11: Thank you for having me.
10: Names carry a lot of weight in this book. The narrator goes by Ophir, but also Hui Ying and Haley and Kara and other names. But we never hear her real name. Why not?
11: I think names are something very ordinary, but when you're deprived of it against your will, almost, that it suddenly takes on an additional emotional weight. And so Ophir, when she flees Singapore after committing a crime, she stops using her real name because she doesn't want to get caught. And that just seems to be the logical thing to do. And she starts using assumed identities, all the names that you were just referring to. But the more time passes, the more she really just wants someone to kind of acknowledge her real name. I think in one of the first few things she tells us in the book is, I just wish someone would call me by my real name. It's been about 10 years that she's been on the run. And so it's almost like she's lost sight of herself in that process of hurtling forward, you know, around the globe.
10: Well, tell us more about who Ophir is and why she had to go on the run.
11: Ophir is someone who was leading a fairly ordinary life, unremarkable, so to speak. She's the youngest of six children and was getting by as a voice actor until her best friend pulls her into a scheme, or a scam, rather. They become money mules. And Ophir falls into it kind of almost without thinking too much about the consequences. She just thinks, oh, this is a great way to make some extra cash. And it seems pretty foolproof and no one will know what I'm doing, so let's just go for it. It's only much later that she has to stop and reflect on that. And it's fascinating to me, characters, like how they behave under pressure when sort of push comes to shove and they show you who they really are. I think I was interested in a so-called like ordinary person, and if you get wrapped up in something like this, how do you make sense of it after that? And how do you live with yourself, or with the consequences, at least, of what you've done?
10: So the book is her doing a podcast, anonymously telling her story. But there's also just like this focus on language. Like, it seems like one of the things that she misses most about home is the language. Tell us about this idea of Singlish. What is that? How does that sound?
11: Yeah. After Ophir goes on the run, she decides she's going to disguise her voice. She's not going to adopt a Singaporean accent, which is the natural way she would speak. And she's not going to use Singlish. Singlish is like a Creole language in Singapore. If you live there, you kind of absorb it into you with the water, that kind of thing. It's not like a formal language, but it's a vernacular. Everyone speaks it. And she decides not to use it because it's too much of a giveaway to her identity as a Singaporean. What she doesn't realize after she's been denying herself this is that she's kind of cut herself off from part of her identity. I think the way we speak, like, you know, the body, the way we actually make the sounds, and especially when we're talking to ourselves in, you know, what we would call our natural voices, like that is in some way maybe the most honest part of ourselves coming up. I like to think that. And for Ophir, when she's on the podcast and she thinks, okay, she says, I'm going to speak my mind and live with it. And she also feels safe, like she's kind of created a safe space for herself with the podcast, because she could have listeners around the world, but nobody knows where she is.
10: Yeah. Ophir calls Singapore a tiny, crowded, sweaty, glorious island, and also a place a lot of people probably couldn't find on a map. You were born there. I know that you've lived in other places, but what do you hope that readers learn about the country, and how do you feel connected to Singapore?
11: Singapore is really small, but really culturally rich and a complicated place, like politically complicated, socially, you know, too big to fit into a novel. But I think what I tried to do with this book was to show the range of many different kinds of people and choices that people make living in Singapore, as well as those who have left it.
10: There is this turning point in the book when Ophir meets a doctor, a Singaporean woman living in exile for political reasons. Why does she see herself in that doctor?
11: The doctor is a character who has been in exile for something like 40 years by the time Ophir meets her. And hearing the stories about the time that she left Singapore, Ophir realizes, oh my gosh, it is possible that someone who leaves a country really has no chance to go back at all. It's like the horrifying future that Ophir didn't quite fully picture for herself. So I think that there's a sort of sympathy there in some ways, even though otherwise the two characters, you could say, wouldn't have very much in common.
10: Obviously, it's a unique story to be on the run, but there are people who do have to leave their country, their home country, and they can't go back, whether it's because they don't have the means to go back, or too much time has passed, or, you know, maybe their immigration status is unstable, so they can't go back. Like, was part of this also just that exploration of, well, who are you if you can't go home?
11: Yeah, I think of the novel as exploring diaspora rather than immigration in that sense. And so Ophir, the doctor, many of the other characters that Ophir meets around the world, they're Singaporean women who have left the country for different reasons. I mean, Ophir is the only one that's a criminal.
10: Yes, yeah.
11: But even though they choose to live abroad, or in the doctor's case, she can't go back, they're always kind of glancing over their shoulder back at Singapore and remembering it. And also, they have this sort of active relationship with Singapore. They still want to know what's going on there. They haven't cut themselves off. And I think especially today with all the technology we have at our fingertips, it's easier to like leave a place but still be quite strongly tethered emotionally to it.
10: That's Yume Bala Singham Chow. Her new novel is called Names Have Been Changed. It's out this week. Thank you so much for joining us.
11: Thanks so much for having me.
10: Spoiler alert, Romeo and Juliet don't make it out of Romeo and Juliet. That's what drew NPR's Jennifer Vanasco to Central Park to check out some happy endings appended to Shakespeare's tragedy.
12: Every summer, the Public Theater brings New Yorkers together in a beloved ritual. Free Shakespeare performed in Central Park.
13: Both alike in dignity.
12: Director Sahim Ali wanted to make this year's production, Romeo and Juliet, feel relevant to a contemporary American audience. So he set the tale of two fighting families at the border with Mexico. Romeo's family is Latino. Juliet's family supports the Border Patrol.
14: I went down to Laredo, Texas, to see the wall for myself, and I met a couple there.
12: The couple told him about a special kind of marriage that happens in border cities. A Mexican citizen and a U.S. citizen will marry on a bridge, each standing in their own country, an officiant in the middle.
14: And I thought that was so beautiful because it was a story of people from two different sides meeting at the wall to marry. And in the play, Romeo and Juliet get married. So I thought, oh, wouldn't it be beautiful to actually have a real wedding at the end of the play?
15: And he went like, oh my goodness, you guys have to do this in my play. And we're like, oh, okay. And then, yeah, he was serious.
12: That's Janelle Mendoza. She's 30. She's here at the Delacorte Theater in New York with Oscar Diaz. He's 31. They are the couple that Sahim Ali met in Laredo. And here they are just 2 months later, preparing to get married on stage. Both of them say they're not as nervous as they thought they'd be. That's partly because
15: we've known each other since we were kids.
12: They hadn't pictured a wedding in front of 1,800 strangers, but Diaz is a visual artist, and he says they couldn't pass this opportunity up.
16: But yeah, just how like art brings together, like how he went over there to get inspired, and he actually inspired me, and then coming over here now, it's super cool. It's a blessing.
12: Plus, they'll have a party with friends and family later.
17: This is Francis.
18: Hello. How are you?
12: At an hour before curtain, the couple meet actor Francis Ju. He plays Friar Lawrence.
14: Our director, Sahim Ali, sat next to me, and he asked me whether I'd ever officiated a wedding. And I said, no. And he said, would you like to? And I said, why?
12: Ali explained that he wanted Ju to legally officiate not just the wedding of Mendoza and Diaz, who started it all, but a real wedding, plus some vow renewals at every performance. Different couples, gay, straight, older, younger, 32 in all.
14: Now I've got a taste for it. You know, it is one of the greatest gifts I've ever received.
15: Why is that?
14: Because this show and these weddings have offered me a real tangible testimonial to the goodness in people.
12: Mendoza and Diaz take their seats in the audience, and the play goes on in the usual way. Romeo and Juliet fall in love, they get married, and at the end, they die. But the show is not over. Ju explains to the audience what will happen next.
19: Romeo and Juliet didn't get their lifetime together. But tonight, there is a couple who came all the way from the border wall at Laredo, Texas.
12: Mendoza and Diaz make their way to the stage. The spotlight is on them. Diaz is wearing a brown jacket, jeans, and cowboy boots. Mendoza is in a long ivory dress and sparkly heels. They kneel in front of Ju, facing each other.
14: I, Oscar.
16: I, Oscar.
14: Take you, Janelle.
16: Take you, Janelle.
12: And say their vows.
15: I, Janelle.
14: Take you, Oscar.
17: Oh, take you, Oscar.
19: To be my life's partner.
17: To be my life's partner.
19: By the power vested in me, by the Universal Life Church and the City of New York. It is my great pleasure to pronounce you spiritually and lawfully united.
12: Janelle Mendoza and Oscar Diaz stand and turn to the audience, who gives them a standing ovation. Jennifer Venasco, NPR News, New York.
10: 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I'm Aisha Roscoe.
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23: As I'm entering my seventh decade, my body is betraying me. And one of the ways it's doing it is I'm getting that old lady arm flap underneath your arms.
24: Oh, no.
23: And when I refer to it to my friends, I call them Flying Betty. And everybody looks at me like I'm nuts.
25: My family were watching a sporting event, and we heard the term a flash in the pan for an athlete who, you know, performed very well for a short period of time and then sort of fizzled out.
26: Well, I am curious as why is it that when we say pickles, everyone just automatically assumes pickled cucumbers?
24: Coming up next on Away With Words.
27: Oh, I'm going for my constitutional.
10: Live from NPR News in Washington, I'm Windsor Johnston. High-level talks are underway in Switzerland between the U.S. and Iran. Vice President J.D. Vance says the Trump administration is seeking a broader reset in relations with Tehran.
28: Never before has the Iranian and American leadership met at such a high level. What the president has asked us to do is turn over a new leaf, to transform our relationship with the people of Iran and to extend an outstretched hand that says to the people of Iran that if your leadership is willing to give up being a driver of regional instability, if they are willing to give up nuclear weapons ambitions for the long term, then the United States is willing to fundamentally transform our relationship with that country.
10: The future of the Strait of Hormuz and efforts to preserve a fragile ceasefire between Israel and Hezbollah in southern Lebanon are also expected to top the agenda. President Trump is getting low marks from the American people as many harbor lingering concerns about the state of the economy. Trump's approval stands at just 36%.
1: That's according to the latest NPR PBS News Marist poll. NPR's Elena Moore reports.
2: 36-year-old Georgia voter Regina Kalinga backed President Trump in 2016, 2020, and 2024. But in 2026, he's lost her support, saying Trump hasn't made good on his promises to lower costs. So she feels let down.
3: Where is the relief for America? None. You know, you're looking like, hey, is this the president that I really voted for?
2: Kalinga isn't alone. According to the latest NPR PBS News Marist poll, 6 in 10 Americans disapprove of Trump's handling of the economy, including 22% of Republicans. Among independents, it's 65%, and Democrats, 93%. Elena Moore, NPR News.
1: Officials in Russia-occupied Crimea have halted civilian gasoline sales following a series of Ukrainian attacks on fuel depots and refineries. Ukrainian drones have reached deep into Russia, including an oil facility in Siberia. NPR's Joanna Kikisis reports.
4: The regional governor of the southeastern city of Zaporizhia says Russian glide bombs hit apartment buildings there, killing and injuring civilians. Meanwhile, in his evening video address, Zelensky said Ukrainian defense tech companies are quickly modernizing drones to strike even deeper into Russia. He said the latest strikes hit a Russian oil refinery in western Siberia that's 2,000 kilometers from the Ukrainian border, about 1,200 miles. He added that these strikes on Russia's oil infrastructure are a fair response to frequent Russian strikes on Ukrainian cities. Joanna Kikisis, NPR News, Kyiv.
1: This is NPR News in Washington. Ties, mugs, and cards are in order this weekend because today is Father's Day. And it's an American tradition that's rooted in more than dollars. NPR's Amy Held reports.
5: Prices are up, wages are down, but people are still spending on dad. In record amounts, in fact, the National Retail Federation projects nearly $28 billion total spent on the day. Consumers say they'll pull back in other areas to make it work, budgeting around $230 on average, with outings, clothing, and gift cards topping the list. An American mom is credited with coming up with the idea more than a century ago. Sonora Dodd of Spokane wanted to honor her husband and her own dad, a widowed Civil War veteran who raised 6 kids. Inspiring Washington State to first recognize the day in 1910, more than 50 years later, the third Sunday in June was reserved for dad after President Johnson signed a proclamation. And in 1972, President Nixon made Father's Day a permanent national holiday. Amy Held, NPR News.
1: Visitors to Grand Canyon National Park are being warned about dangerously high temperatures this week after officials say 3 hikers apparently died from heat in recent days. Jacob Lewandowski is a meteorologist with the National Weather Service in Flagstaff.
6: We do have an extreme heat warning in effect for the Grand Canyon starting Monday and continuing into Tuesday. Specifically, the lower elevations of the Grand Canyon, below 4,000 feet.
1: Forecasters say highs are expected to reach 112 degrees at the bottom of the canyon. I'm Windsor Johnston, NPR News in Washington.
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24: You're listening to Away with Words, the show about language and how we use it. I'm Grant Barrett.
8: And I'm Martha Barnett. And Grant, when you and I do speaking engagements around the country, there's one question that always seems to come up during the Q&A.
24: Well, besides, how can I do what you do?
8: Right.
24: What are you thinking of?
8: I'm thinking of how often we get asked, what's your favorite word?
24: Oh, that's a hard one. It's so hard. And you and I both have kind of the same stock response, which is, it's like choosing your favorite child. Yes. Or your favorite star in the sky.
8: Yes.
24: But people do have favorite children and they do have favorite stars in the sky.
8: Well, yeah. And sometimes things change. And that's what I was going to say is that I have a new favorite word.
24: All right. All right. Across. This is a moment. Let's have
8: it. All right. Maybe you already know this. The word is gongoozler.
24: Wow. Okay. Lovely. Lots of potential here. Talk to us about
8: it. Yeah. Okay. Gongoozler. That's G-O-N-G-O-O-Z-L-E-R. A gongoozler is somebody who stands around watching things. And the cool thing about the history of this word is that it comes from the slang of canal workers in Britain in the late 18th and early 19th century. There's a 1904 glossary of canal terms that defines gongoozler as an idle and inquisitive person who stands staring for prolonged periods at anything out of the common.
24: Oh, that's amazing. I love that. It's such a specific term. But it reminds me so much, what's the Italian term for the old men staring at construction sites?
8: Yeah, I thought you might mention that. Umarelli.
24: Umarelli. Yeah, absolutely. Just kind of foaming at the mouth over this cool thing that's happening, and it's just speaking directly to their souls.
8: Right. These older guys who just go around and watch construction workers and comment, and it's very endearing, I think.
24: Instead of staring aimlessly at your phone or gaping in wonder at the language, you can call or text toll-free in the United States and Canada, 877-929-9673. 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
0: Hello, my name is Caitlin Culbertson, and I'm calling from Dallas, Texas.
24: Welcome to the show, Caitlin. Dallas is one of our favorite towns. We've had so many good shows there when we've hit the road. But what's on your mind today?
0: Well, as I'm entering my seventh decade, my body is betraying me. And one of the ways it's doing it is I'm getting that old lady arm flap underneath your arms.
24: Oh, no.
0: And when I refer to it to my friends, I call them flying Bettys. And everybody looks at me like I'm nuts. But my whole life, the old women in my life, born in the 1890s, they all called their underarm extra skin flying Bettys. But I went and looked it up on the internet, and no, I couldn't find it anywhere. So what are flying Bettys? Where did that come from?
24: Well, hold on a second, Caitlin. Let's get to the bottom of this. So you're talking, how many women are we talking about who use this term in your world? A dozen? Two dozen?
0: Yeah, pretty much all over Texas.
24: But only your family, not your friends or your coworkers.
0: Oh, friends and coworkers are too young to use things like that.
24: That's the secret 70. To life is hanging out with younger people. They'll keep you energetic.
0: Yeah, and I do, but they all look at me like I'm crazy, and then they give me that, what is she saying? Let's not listen to this.
24: I got to tell you, Caitlin, as somebody whose body is betraying him because of age as well, I've got flying Billies, we might call them, on the way. So.
0: Oh, excellent. I love that.
8: Yeah, so Caitlin, you're talking about you're standing there in a sleeveless dress, and it's the part that keeps waving even after you stop, right?
0: Correct. Now, I have heard them called flying bats.
24: Yeah, mm-hmm. Bat wings.
0: But never Bettys.
24: Yeah, bat wings are sometimes called.
0: Bat wings, that's it.
8: Yeah, I'm actually more familiar with the term hello, Bettys. You know, that the same idea that you're like waving to Betty over there and it just keeps waving.
24: Well, Martha, I think the term is hi, Bettys, not hello, Bettys, right?
8: Oh, I've heard both.
24: Oh, and hello, Helens. But I'm wondering if hi, Betty and flying Bettys, those sound so much alike. I wonder if there's some kind of bleed in from one into the other.
8: Well, I imagine there is a connection there. And the whole idea of them being sort of like wings, you know, I've heard some people call them flying squirrels.
24: Mm-hmm.
0: Oh, my.
8: Or bingo wings, you know, you're sitting there playing bingo and you get bingo and you raise your hand and you're waving it. And again, I think that's more common in the UK. But Caitlin, you'll be interested to know that there are lots of expressions like this all around the world. I love the German one, Winkerarme, which is waving arm.
24: Yeah.
0: And Winkerarme.
8: Vinker Arma.
0: Okay, I'm going to have to try and memorize that one.
8: Yeah. W-I-N-K-E-A-R-M-E. And then in Brazil, you talk about tchauzinhos, which are little goodbyes.
0: Oh, how cute.
8: And there's also a Chinese term that translates as bye-bye meat.
24: That's not so cute.
0: Oh, that's the best.
24: Well, the Swedish one is järhäng, which means pike. Hang, P-I-K-E, because they look kind of like the soft underbelly of the northern pike fish. So the pike hang.
0: Golly gee, Willy Whiffers. That's a lot of crazy.
24: Caitlin, do you know who has the most of these? The Australians. The Australians seem to believe that English is meant to be embellished with a lot of vigor, and they go for it. And so there's a book of Australian slang by the journalist and author Kel Richards, and he has, I think, 15 terms for this from Australia, including auntie arms, the nanas, the tuck shop lady arms. The tuck shop is a shop that sells sweets and things to school kids. Goodbye muscles, piano arms, reverse biceps, which I really love, and so does he.
8: That's nice.
24: The wobblies, the bye nows, the ta-ta flaps, and then this one, the widow's curtains.
0: Oh, the widow's what?
24: Curtains. The widow's curtains.
0: Ooh, yeah. That's cool.
24: That one's got some spirit to it, I think.
8: So, Caitlin, you're not alone in this. And I'm surprised this is only just now a problem for you. I remember taking a salsa class in my 30s and, you know, in a sleeveless dress. And I looked up at my arms in the mirror and it was like, oh, no.
24: But, Caitlin, I got to say, your good-natured laughing about this is just the right way to handle it. I think.
0: Yeah, and I'm a crazy old woman, and I raced bicycles for 15 years, and then when I turned 40, I got bored and took up skydiving. So I've always been athletic and slimmer, but now as I'm aging, finally at 70, I'm starting to flap.
24: Yeah. It'll happen to us all, even those of us who don't have that amazing lifestyle. What a lifestyle that is, road racing and skydiving.
0: Oh, it's the most fun you can have with your clothes on.
24: You can do it naked, too, by the way. Caitlin, thank you so much for your wonderful call. Call us again sometime, all right?
0: Okay, thank you so much for enlightening me.
24: Yeah, sure.
0: Bye-bye.
24: Be well. Bye-bye.
8: Are you waving?
24: I'm waving.
0: I'm waving. My buddies are flying.
8: Well, you know what? I bet there are even more terms out there floating around. We'd love to hear about them. If you have a different term for those flabby upper arms, give us a call or call about any aspect of language, 877-929-9673. Hi, you have a way with words.
9: Hi, Martha. This is Robin. I'm calling from San Luis Obispo, California.
8: Hey, Robin. Glad to have you. What's up?
9: My family were watching a sporting event, me and my mom and my dad, and

0: If your data is outgrowing your business, you can rely on the team at SDN Communications to boost your bandwidth in no time. Enjoy the uptime.
1: And we were talking about that between the three of us, and we're just wondering about the origins of that. My parents thought maybe it had something to do with gold mining, a flash of gold in a pan. I hadn't really ever given it too much thought, but when I'd heard that before, I'd thought of like flambé, or, you know, using wine and cooking and something flaring up. And instead of Googling the origin, we thought that it would be more fun to give you guys a call.
2: Well, we are glad that you called. So the pan we're talking about here is a different pan, and it's not as common as those other ones. At least it isn't now, but it used to be. And it's the pan on a flintlock musket where you put the powder. And so a flash in a pan is a misfire because the powder burns, but the gun doesn't really fire. So you put the powder in the pan, you pull the trigger, the hammer strikes a flint, makes a spark, the powder goes poof, and it's supposed to travel, the fire that's made is supposed to travel through a touch hole to ignite the main charge that's in the barrel. But when you have a flash in a pan, that last part doesn't happen. You only get the initial burst of poof of the powder and nothing else. And so it's an explosion that doesn't really lead to much, just exactly the same way we use it figuratively now. And we have it in a literal sense from the very early 1700s and from a figurative sense from the very early 1800s. And it was described, I think the very first non-literal use I know of, they were talking about a journey that was slow to start. So not quite the same sense, but sometimes it's about hesitating more than it is about having an initial success and then petering out to nothing. So there's a couple different nuances there that have changed over the years.
1: Well, it's very interesting that, you know, I thought that both of our thoughts could be were yeah, perfectly valid, but they're not the right one.
2: Either. Not the right ones. And another one that often comes up that is also not right is old style photography, where you have this pan full of powder to make the flash so that you can get a lot of extra light on your subject.
1: Okay.
2: Martha, we have a bunch of these from that era of weaponry, right? From the flintlock era.
3: Yeah, I'm trying to think. Muskets and...
2: Well, I'm talking about half-cocked, where became
3: right,
2: figurative.
3: Yeah.
2: Or lock, stock, and barrel, or keep your powder dry. Or if we talk about somebody being ramrod straight, the ramrod is this long straight tool you use to drive that charge home in the barrel.
3: Right.
2: And it's a, you know, at one time people would think of a ramrod as a very good example of a straight thing, but we just don't have that intimacy with that kind of weapon anymore.
1: Yeah, I would never have guessed that that was something that came from weaponry.
2: Yeah,
1: so that's very interesting.
2: Yeah, unlike baseball, which is still a regular part of everyday life and has given us so much figurative language, this has passed on into history. So we don't have that daily intimacy with that kind of weaponry that we used to, when it might have been at one time the very first thing you thought of because you knew it more than anything else. You knew it more than flambé cooking or gold panning.
3: Right.
1: Sure.
3: Expressions
1: sure.
3: live on. Yeah. Well, Robin, thanks for the question, and say hello to your parents for us.
1: No, absolutely will. Thank you guys so much.
2: Sure, yeah. Take care of yourself.
3: Bye-bye.
1: All right, you too. Bye-bye.
3: 877-929-9673.
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1: You're listening to Away with Words, the show about language and how we use it. I'm Martha Barnett.
2: And I'm Grant Barrett. And joining us wearing a tinfoil hat and carrying a ball of red yarn, it's our quiz guy, John Chinesky. Hi, John.
3: I'm telling you guys, I have it all figured out, and they can't stop me. There's this, the language conspiracies. I know every single one of them, and we'll talk about that later. But first, I have a quiz for you. Now, if you're like me, you like to travel the world, but you don't have time or resources. Luckily, language can help you get you where you want to be. So you just listen to conversations around you. You'll get to many, many wonderful countries. For example, I overheard someone say, "I try to be organized, but I'm just not. I made two lists. Here's the pro list, but where did the..." And then he finished with a country in Africa. He said, "Congo."
2: Where did the Congo?
3: No. Yeah, where did the Congo? So I'm yes. like, it's
4: oh, no.
3: It's just like traveling to another land. It really is.
2: It really is like. Not, but we'll play anyway.
3: Well, there we go. I'll give you an overheard sentence. You finish it with the name of a country. "Here we Congo." "Here on the farm, we don't drink coffee. We just take the dry grass from the barn, steep it, and make ourselves some delicious..."
4: Hay tea.
3: Hay tea. Some hay tea.
2: Oh, God. It took me a second. Okay. I think Martha might come out ahead on this one.
3: I guarantee you that doesn't
2: she
3: taste too
2: good. She leapt forward immediately with the correct answer.
4: Grant was picturing a real farm, I'm sure.
2: I was thinking about sunny meadows filled with daisies.
3: I'm sure that hay tea tastes about as good as the pun. Anyway, let's move on. "Listen, Mon, I could tell your daughter didn't want to clean her room, but did..."
2: "To Jamaica."
3: Jamaica? To Jamaica?
4: Oh,
3: yeah.
4: Ouch.
3: You made a cleaner room.
2: Also good. A terrible pun. I'm keeping terrible. A list of your offenses.
3: Okay. I'll atone for them eventually, I'm sure. "I am unable to reach the bowl on the top shelf. What about you?"
4: You tall?
3: I am tall, but I still can't reach the
4: Utah?
3: Ball on the top shelf.
4: You going to Salt
3: what
4: Lake
3: about
4: City?
3: You not at all. No.
2: Are you tall?
3: No.
2: Is it something about no reach?
3: Think about the Great Rift Valley in Africa.
4: But Kenya?
3: Yeah, Kenya.
2: But Kenya. Oh, terrible.
3: What about
4: this
3: you,
4: is
3: Kenya?
4: Really terrible. Even I think these puns are terrible.
3: I know. "This snow is coming down really hard. I'd better head to the town garage and fetch the..."
2: Okay, the snow's coming down. Going to the garage. It's a thing in the garage. It sounds like a country, but it's a terrible pun.
4: Yeah. Something plow? Plow?
3: Whoa! I think you had it. Think about countries, island countries, oceanic archipelagos.
2: Oh, Palau, yeah.
3: Palau.
2: P-A-L-A-U.
4: Okay, that was funny.
3: That's correct. Similarly, "These campfire treats are delicious. You say they're just crackers and chocolate and marshmallow? Wow. Can I have..."
4: Samoa?
3: Samoa, yes. The independent state in Polynesia of Samoa.
4: Oh, John, you could make a whole career out of these terrible, terrible, terrible puns.
2: And if any listener wants to join us, they can call or text toll-free 877-929-9673 or email words at waywardradio.org.
1: Hey there, you have a way with words.
5: Hi, I'm Amy in Atlanta.
1: Hey, Amy, we're glad to have you. What made you take time out of your busy day to give us a call?
5: So I'm a historian. I do walking tours, and I really like walking around the city and pointing out details in the city to folks to see how the way they're clues in the landscape that remind us of history.
2: Mm-hmm. Mm-hmm.
5: So one of the tours I do, we go on a little tiny street called Airline Street. But Airline Street's nowhere near the airport. Atlanta's famous for its airport today, but the street name goes back before that. It goes back to it's adjacent to the rail line that is a block away.
2: Yeah.
5: And there used to be a train called the Airline Bell that ran down that railroad. So my guests never make that connection when I point out Airline Street to the idea that it's about railroads. So I've always been curious, how did the term airline became used for that new industry of railroads? And then how did that term transition to the aviation industry as it got started?
2: Oh, Amy, this is such an interesting question because it leads us to such interesting things. One of them is that when you look in digitized newspapers and journals, you can find the word airline many, many years before airplanes were ever invented, before anyone could fly. You know, almost before Icarus, but not quite, but really far back. And your connection of that airline railway to the name of that street is exactly on the money. When you did that, and there was a ding, ding, ding that went off in my head, and it wasn't just because you said the airline bell. And I assume that's B-E-L-L-E, meaning the, you know, the beautiful
5: correct.
2: Right? Beautiful lady. And this is because there's this thing, a particular usage of airline that they use in construction, but particularly for railways. And all it means is as the crow flies, a straight shot. Airline, if you took this path in the air and not on the ground, there'd be, and with nothing in your way, straight through. And so when we're talking about railways in particular, they used airline or airline route for the shortest distance between two points, but they used it kind of as a marketing tool as well because people wanted to know that their train wasn't going to meander all over the landscape. It was going to go to A to B, straight as could be, with nothing in between.
5: Okay, that makes great sense.
2: So it's a line through the air, literally.
4: Yeah, it's like a beeline.
2: A beeline, yeah.
4: Yeah.
5: A beeline. So then when the aviation industry got started, they were really focused on that same idea that it's an airline, not that it is you are in the air?
2: No, they weren't. That actually has a different source. Think of ocean liners and airliners.
5: Correct.
2: So airline is kind of a reduction of the idea of the term of airliner.
5: So, All right.
2: Yeah, so it's more connected to the idea of a liner. It's something that has a line, a point. It's still a line. It's still a connection from point A to point B, but it's less about the directness of it.
4: And it was often two words, right? And then
2: airline. Sometimes it's an open compound or closed compound, hyphen or space in there. But yeah, so
5: look
2: for both.
5: Yeah, I've seen it both ways.
2: Yeah.
5: Mm-hmm. Well, that's great. Thank you so much. I appreciate it.
2: Yeah, take care. Thanks, Amy. We really appreciate it. And have fun on those tours. That's, if I get to Atlanta, I'm going to look you up.
4: Me too.
5: Please
4: that sounds
5: do.
4: Great.
2: Yeah, what a town
5: Please
2: with
5: do.
2: Deep history. I'd love to find out more. Take care of yourself.
5: All right. You too. Bye-bye.
2: Bye-bye.
4: Thanks, Amy. Bye-bye.
2: Well, we know that happens to you all the time. You find you've been using a word every day, and you're like, wait a second. Do I even know what I'm saying? Well, this is the place to figure it out. Call or text toll-free in the United States and Canada, 877-929-9673, or email words at waywardradio.org.

0: Grant, you remember that call we had from Jane in Cape Cod, Massachusetts? She's the one who directs a women's choir called Common Voices, and she was looking for a word for what their group does when they gather to sing just for the joy of singing and community rather than working toward a rehearsal.
1: Right. So it was nothing official. They just came together. Wasn't a performance. Wasn't practice.
0: Right.
1: Yeah. You know, it's funny. I always say this, but we get so much response. We get so much response to questions like this. We had a lot of good ideas.
0: We had a ton of them. People really stepped up to help. And it's a long list of suggestions that they offered. Among them were Songfest, Enchanted Evening, Session, Choral Fellowship, Song Circle, like a knitting circle, or a sing-along. And actually, Jane wrote us after that with a list of words that she's thought about since she talked with us. And that list includes the words sing-a-ma-jig and synchronize.
1: Oh, nice. Those actually sound like the names of a cappella groups, though.
0: They kind of do.
1: They're always very punny, aren't they?
0: Sing-a-ma-jig. But, you know, there's one other one that we got from Sandy Jones. She lives in Toronto, Canada. And she noted that in the same way we say, I had a good think about something, maybe the choir could just call their time together a sing, as in, I'm looking forward to next week's sing. And I really like that.
1: Oh, I particularly like it if you put the adjective good in front of it. Let's have a good sing. We had a good sing.
0: Nice.
1: We've got a good sing scheduled for next week.
0: I like that. Well, if you want to have a good chat with us, you can call or text anytime. It's toll-free in the U.S. and Canada. The number is 877-929-9673.
1: Hello, you have a way with words.
2: Hi, this is Josh calling from Jacksonville.
1: Hi, Josh from Jacksonville. What's on your mind?
2: Well, I was watching the Artemis launch recently, and it was as epic as it was. I was thrown off a little bit because as they're talking about the details and everything, they said, you know, something about the positioning had to change just a tad. And it got me thinking about how, you know, specific they were being, but then going to just a tad threw me off. And I'm like, where did we even get that from? Like, just a tad, just a little bit.
1: So you said that they were being specific, but do you feel like tad is kind of a measurement for scientists, like the rocket scientists would be using a tad? Why didn't they say like a centimeter?
2: Right. Yeah. Or something way more actually specific. No, this was it, that's why it threw me off so much.
1: Gotcha.
2: Being that, you know, everything has to be perfect with a launch like that, especially going around the moon. And it just made me think, like, where did we get that measurement, a tad? And like it could mean so many different things, but obviously it's just a little bit.
0: Yeah, I agree. It's a little bit weird to see it in a scientific context. The word tad meaning a small amount, it's a little bit of a mystery how that meaning came about, but it probably began as American slang for a small child in the mid-19th century. And actually, Abraham Lincoln's son, who was named Thomas, acquired the nickname tad very early. Some people will say that tad is just a shortened form of tadpole. And that Abraham Lincoln's son had a big head and a little body and wiggled around a lot, and that's why they called him Tad. I suspect it had to do that the sense of Tad meaning small amount just kind of arose because it's a small, you know, it's in that class of words that are just tiny words.
1: And the other part, there's two other things I want to toss in here, Martha. One is, it looks like most of the sources and references that say it comes from tadpole all got that information from the Oxford English Dictionary. But the Oxford English Dictionary entry hasn't been updated in a really long time. And I suspect when they update it, that purported etymology will either disappear or be reduced in importance. Because we have expressions like tit for tat, which is a kind of a quid pro quo when you do, you push back or return an action to somebody, usually a mean one. And there's no reason that the tit and tat in that expression couldn't also have come to the fore as broken down into component parts. And it may have come from tip for tap, T-A-P. And all these small words are confusing, and their likelihood of appearing from many sources at any time makes it really impossible to know if they're for sure related, or they were devised independently, or what exactly happened.
2: Oh,
1: and,
2: wow.
1: And, you know, we have this other whole thing, too. There's this cluster of words from the American South that mean small, including tad and tat, but also tattic and totic and tattle. And those could be kind of pet forms or hypocoristic forms of longer words made short in order to represent small things or small people. So it's just too confusing here. But Martha's gist, I can back completely, which is, it's an American term, came around in the mid-1800s. Those things are for certain. Anything else is guesswork.
2: Sounds appropriate being such an American term then for the Artemis launch.
1: Yeah, exactly.
0: Come to think of it.
1: I love the idea that there's a bunch of rocket scientists going like, yeah, just nudge it a little bit. You don't have to measure. Eyeball it. Do it by the seat of your pants, guys. It'll get there.
2: And check it 12 times.
0: Yeah, exactly. So that's pretty much what we know about Ted.
2: Thank you so much. Yeah, I've been using it without questioning it for so long, and then hearing it in that context just made it, it just stuck out like a sore thumb. So thank you.
1: Well, we appreciate the time, Josh. Take care of yourself.
2: Thank you.
1: All right, bye-bye.
0: Thanks, Josh. Bye-bye. Well, maybe you came across a word that you've said all your life, and then you saw it in a different context, and you thought, what? Where did that word come from? What does it really mean? You can call to talk about it, 877-929-9673, or send an email to words@waywardradio.org. Hi there, you have a way with words.
3: Hey, this is Jill calling from Greenville, South Carolina.
0: Hey, Jill.
1: Hi, Jill.
0: We're glad to have you.
3: Today, I'm calling to talk to you about pickles.
1: Oh, yes, please. I love pickles.
3: Me too.
0: Pickles. Okay.
1: What are you thinking about in terms of pickles?
3: Well, I am curious as why is it that when we say pickles, everyone just automatically assumes pickled cucumbers? So if you ask someone if they want pickles on their sandwich like you just did, it's implied that you're talking about pickled cucumbers. Mm-hmm. But for other pickled foods, you always have to specify like pickled onions, pickled carrots, and so on. I'm just curious if there's like a linguistic reason as to why cucumbers became the default pickle. And if there are other examples like this, where one specific food becomes like the unspoken standard. I was thinking like the closest I could think of is fries, which we're implying is fried potatoes, when anything else has to be spelled out like fried fish or, for example, fried pickles. So
1: yeah.
3: I'd love to hear your thoughts.
1: Yeah, Jill, amazing. This is great because there's a ton of cool stuff we can talk about here. And a lot of it has to do with food. There's a word that we keep bringing up on the show these days, and it's prototypicality. It's the idea that something is prototypical, and that when you mention it, there's one particular prototype of this kind of thing that pops into your mind. There's a kind of a generic idea that you may have. Now, it can differ from person to person, but generally these are culturally shared. They're because we all come from the same basic culture. Mm-hmm. So, for example, something has floated for years in the historian community is the idea that in 1,000 years, if they're looking at our cookbooks and somebody reads, the recipe needs 2 eggs, in 1,000 mm-hmm. years, they might not know that we meant chicken eggs. And they'd be like, well, what do they want? Hummingbirds? Emus? I don't know what kind of egg they want in this recipe. That's because for us, the prototypical egg is a chicken egg. And we find this again and again. Corn is a really great example because corn is a historical example. It used to refer to any grain seed, but now, at least in the United States and North America, we generally mean maize, M-A-I-Z-E. Whereas you have this other idea, which is, so for us, corn is prototypically maize, but for other people, it isn't. Meat went to the same route. It used to mean just general food, anything that you would put on the table and eat. And then it became prototypically the flesh of an animal. If I say, do you want to go for a drink? What do you assume?
3: Alcohol.
1: You know, we're not going to get warm milk, probably, you know, unless one of us is under drinking age. So again and again, we find with food that this happens. It happened with the word plum. Historically meant dried grapes. And mm-hmm. Marmalade wasn't always made from oranges. It was made from quince. And so the prototypicality of that changed.
3: So many good examples. That's awesome.
1: So yeah, there's a ton of these. So anyway, yeah. So just generally what happens is we develop a cultural understanding that we agree upon generally, and there are obviously exceptions to this, but generally we culturally agree that this one generic version of this category is what we all agree we mean when we say something like pickled.
0: Yeah, it does seem weird if you think about it. Like, why did cucumbers win? You know?
1: Yeah. I think it's the same reason that there's that time of year where you can't go home without finding the neighbors who left cucumbers and zucchini on the porch. There's just so many cucumbers in the world.
0: So, Jill, does that help?
3: Yes, that completely answered my question. More than answered my question. Thank you so much.
1: Always in full. Always too much. Thank you for saying that.
3: I love all that information. That was awesome. Thank you so much. I'm going to go tell all my friends about this.
1: Yes, please.
3: Great.
1: And look up the word productivity for more.
3: I will. 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
1: There's more Away With Words on the way. 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
1: You're listening to Away With Words, the show about language and how we use it. I'm Grant Barrett.
0: And I'm Martha Barnett. Daniel Mendelsohn is a widely acclaimed author, critic, and essayist. And he has a PhD in classics and teaches literature at Bard College in upstate New York. In 2001, he taught an undergraduate seminar on the great Greek epic, The Odyssey. But this one had an unusual twist because sitting in on the class along with the young students was the professor's 81-year-old father, Jay Mendelsohn. Daniel Mendelsohn tells the story of that semester and more in a moving book called An Odyssey, A Father, A Son, and An Epic. His dad had been a kid from the Bronx who stubbornly worked his way up to become a research scientist and mathematician. He was this gruff absolutist who reveled in the precision of numbers, and he was somebody who always said, if something's not hard, it's not worth doing. So the book is this delightful chronicle of contrast because there's the dapper, urbane, younger Mendelsohn who lives in the world of texts and interpretation where meanings shift and multiply. And then there's his schlubby, opinionated dad who keeps interrupting with his own commentary, like demanding to know why everyone thinks Odysseus is such a hero. He says, he cheats on his wife, he sleeps with Calypso, he loses all of his men, so he's a lousy general. The younger Mendelsohn finds these interruptions embarrassing and frustrating, but the students love the old guy and his insights. So on one level, the book feels like taking this invigorating college class on the Odyssey, all for free. After the class, the father and son take a tour of the Aegean, retracing the voyage of Odysseus. So it becomes a book about travel writing, too. And one of the other things I really enjoyed about this book is the passion that the younger Mendelsohn, the professor, brings to teaching. He writes, "Beauty and pleasure are at the center of teaching, for the best teacher is one who wants you to find meaning in the things that have given him pleasure too, so that the appreciation of their beauty will outlive him. In this way, because it arises from an acceptance of the inevitability of death, good teaching is like good parenting. You know, there's so many lines in this book, Grant, where you just sort of like have to stop and put the book down to think about
1: it. I love the merging of those concepts, the relationship between father and son, the relationship between practicality and literature analysis, the relationship between the eras, the two different eras of the son is very different than his father's era.
0: Right, right. And of course, it echoes the whole story in the Odyssey, you know, Odysseus and his son Telemachus and his dad. And it's about fathers and sons and education and travel and so much more. It's a richly moving book.
1: So the book by Daniel Minnison is called?
0: It's called An Odyssey, A Father, A Son, and an epic.
1: We'll link to Daniel Mendelsohn's book on our website at waywardradio.org. And Martha and I are always delighted to hear what you're reading. 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
0: Hello, you have a way with words.
9: Hi, this is Lisa. I live in Paris, Kentucky.
0: Hey, Lisa, we're glad to have you.
9: Well, I was interested in finding out if you knew anything about a kind of cookie we used to have at Christmas. It's called Hobelschwäne, and it's got one of those little double dot things above one of the letters. I'm not sure which one. But I was just interested in finding out more about it. It's a cookie we used to have at our friend's house in Miami at Christmas every year. I just wanted to find out if you knew anything about it. I can't find out anything about it.
0: Hobelschwäne. Well, that sounds like it's got some German roots.
1: Mm-hmm. Is it their family that's got the German heritage or yours?
9: Theirs.
1: Okay.
9: Yeah. We used to go over there every Christmas and they introduced us to it. And then we learned how to make it. It's a little complicated, but it's really cool.
1: In brief, how do you make them?
9: Well, it's like mostly dough with butter and a little bit of lemon and a little bit of rum, and you cut it into a rectangle, like about 1.5 by 3 or something like that. And then you put a slice down the middle vertically, and then you fold one end through it so it looks like a little bow tie, and then you deep fry it, and then you cover it with powdered sugar.
1: Yeah. So the word that we're talking about here, Hobelschwäne, is Hobelschwäne with a 2 dots on top of it, and then N-E, that's the plural form. The singular is Hobelschwan. And you know what it translates directly as? Wood shavings or planing chips, because they look a little bit, particularly in some other varieties of this dessert, they look a little bit like the shavings that you get when you smooth the surface of wood with a plane. And sometimes they'll be called Hobelscharten with about the same meaning. Basically meaning planing, shavings, that sort of thing. And so the shavings refers to that twisted shape that they get. And some of the other varieties, instead of putting kind of the leg of the rectangle through the slit that you've made in the dough, you actually just put a couple slits. And the frying or the baking of them, because you can do it both ways depending on your recipe, will naturally make them curl up like a shaving of wood.
9: Interesting. Yeah. I have never heard of anything like that.
1: And so I think I've got something that will blow your mind.
9: Okay.
1: I found a recipe for this from 1795.
9: No way.
1: In a book from Lower Saxony, a cookbook by a woman named Frederica Louise Luffler. And she has a recipe, and it sounds so much like yours. And I've translated it here, but basically, you take the dough from 2 eggs and a nut of butter, as she phrases it, flour and a little salt, and roll it out. And then when it's hardened a little, you cut 2 finger widths of them with a baking wheel. And then you bake them in a little bit until they're light and yellow, and then sprinkle them with sugar. And that sounds a lot like your recipe.
9: Huh.
1: Yeah.
9: That is really interesting, although I never considered baking it in the oven. That's
1: I bet it's a little healthier, but which is not very German of them, because the Germans say, how can I add more fat to this recipe? I come from German heritage on 2 sides, and let me tell you, the tendency towards fat baked goods is very, very ingrained.
9: That's pretty funny. It does have 6 tablespoons of butter in it.
1: Absolutely.
0: Wow.
1: I saw one recipe that was literally a pound of butter. That is a lot of butter.
9: Wow.
0: Oh my gosh.
9: That is
1: I'm going to give you a word, Lisa, that you can Google, and it's for the category of this German baked good, and it's the deep fried stuff, and it's Schmalzgebäck, S-C-H-M-A-L-Z-G-E-B-A with two dots on it. Although you can leave it off for Google, doesn't care. C-K, Schmalzgebäck. And you're going to find tons of recipes and variations from all over the German-speaking world. But not only that, but from nearby countries like Hungary and Poland. Another word that I really loved was Schmalzgebäck Streifen. And it basically means lard pastry strips. They're not shy about saying that there's lard in there instead of butter.
9: You know, I live in Eastern Kentucky, and they said if they knew what lard was, they'd put it in a pan and fry it. So.
1: Well, there are parts of his food history where people do just literally eat fried fat. That's just, you know, if that's what they had, that's what they ate.
9: Absolutely. Sounds delicious.
0: Well, Lisa, happy baking.
1: Yeah, good luck with that.
9: Well, thank you so much. We love your show. We listen to it every week.
1: Thank you.
0: Thanks, Lisa. Bye-bye.
9: Thank you. Bye.
1: Although it's in ancient German and the old style script, we will link to that cookbook from 1795 so you can take a stab at it yourself. And we'll, of course, include the recipe in English on our website at waywardradio.org. Hello, you have a way with words.
10: Hello, this is Tom Harris from Bluebell, Pennsylvania.
1: Hi, Tom. Welcome to the program. What's up?
10: Well, I've always had a question about a baseball term. The announcers frequently, when they're calling a game, will say that the batter takes for a ball two or a ball three or a ball four. And I never knew where the term take comes from. I didn't know if it came from takes a pass, takes a gander, takes a I don't know what, but I'd love to know where that expression was derived.
0: Yeah, batters have been advised by managers to take a ball since the mid-1850s or so. And I think by take, Grant, wouldn't you say it's like taking one for the team? You're sort of forcing yourself
1: to hold back and restrain yourself? Yeah, that's perfect. You're allowing yourself to be in a disadvantaged situation because ideally you should be swinging at all pitches, good pitches that come across the plate. But because there may be something better happening in the next pitch, you're going to wait on it. And so you're putting yourself in just a little bit of a disadvantage.
0: Yeah, and there was a thesis written by Edward J. Nichols at Penn State. He wrote a thesis called An Historical Dictionary of Baseball Terminology that's super detailed, and he dates this expression all the way back to 1854, talking about letting a fair pitched ball go past without offering to strike it. And the need for a specific term like this arose after there were big rule changes in the 1800s. Batters originally had the right to request either a high pitch or a low pitch. And then once they established the modern strike zone and called strikes that made batters have to decide, you know, in a split second, they adopted this term to describe that deliberate choice of just, holding back, restraining yourself and letting the ball go across the plate.
10: But you don't think it's an abbreviation for something like take a pass, take a look.
1: Take is, so to speak, one of those utility players in the English language. And take has a lot of accompanying and modifying and assisting roles with other language and other words. So take itself is more of a helping verb in this situation, although I don't think it fits the strict definition of a helping verb.
10: Okay. Well, that's very helpful. Well, thank you. And I'll take a look next time I hear him say it. And think of what you've told me.
1: Tom, there's one last thing I want to leave you with since you seem so interested in the old rules about, you know, calling your pitch. There's a cool website called protoball.org, protoball.org. And they have all the old rules of baseball. They have all the old stats that guys who are obsessive about this stuff have gone through old records and newspapers and recorded every game they could find way far back to like the beginning of baseball. And my favorite thing about it is they have this glossary of games that seem like baseball but aren't really baseball. Just fascinating stuff.
10: So we'll take a look for that, too.
1: Yeah.
0: Take a look.
10: We'll work it out. Well, that's great. Well, thank you guys so much. Great show. Love it every week.
0: Thank you.
1: Thank you
0: so
1: much.
0: Good talking with
1: you. Take care now. Call or text toll-free in the United States or Canada, 877-929-9673, or go to our website at waywardradio.org and find all of our past episodes and a lot more ways to reach us. Hello, you have a way with words.
11: Hi, this is Martha from Tallahassee, Florida.
1: Oh, Martha. Can never have too many Marthas in my life. What's going on, Martha?
0: That was the right thing to say, Grant. Hi, Martha.
11: Oh, thank you. Thank you. Hi, Martha. Oh, gee, there's an echo.
1: What's on your mind?
11: When I was a lot younger, like when I was a child, and even now when I see a really old movie on TV or something, like the people after dinner or after lunch, they say, oh, I'm going for my constitutional. And I was like, what? Constitutional? Why?
1: Right.
11: Do they call it?
1: Are they going down to Liberty Hall to sign a parchment? What are they doing?
11: Yeah, really, really. And it with an A-L on the end, it sounds like an adjective.
1: Yeah.
11: So it's like, this is a walk, you know, a leisurely walk after dinner. In Germany, they take a spazierengehen, you know, they go spazierengehen, which is a leisurely walk after dinner to help digest. And I thought, but why do they call it a constitutional? That just doesn't make any sense to me.
0: It's pretty straightforward. There are two senses of the word constitutional, one referring to the legal document and the other going, the other one, as you said, going for a walk for your health. And they both go back to the Latin root constitutere, which means to set up or to establish or make something what it is, you know, its essence. So the Latin word constitutio meant character or disposition or nature. And it could also mean an imperial order, you know, an order from the emperor.
10: Ooh.
0: And when that word found its way into English, it began to develop two different kinds of meanings around in the 1500s. And one was political. A constitution establishes a government, right? It's the fundamental laws. And the other was bodily. It was your constitution as the fundamental makeup of your body and your inherent strength and your health. So your constitution was something that was foundational to you in the way that a constitution is foundational to a government. And then the word constitutional as an adjective also came to mean beneficial to one's bodily constitution, you know, good for your health. And then by the early 1800s, you see constitutional being used as a noun, probably first in British colleges, talking about a constitutional being exercise that you take for health. In 1859, there was an article in the United States in the New England Farmer that was urging Americans to, as they put it, adopt what John Bull calls his constitutional walk, John Bull being Britain. And so that's where we get the idea that it was probably a British term that came over here. And do you remember Harry Truman taking constitutionals every morning? He was really famous for...
11: I don't actually remember that, but I'm sure that he did, if you say so.
0: Yeah, he was famous for taking these 7 a.m. walks that reporters had to sort of jog to keep up with because he did that for his health. He was very proud of that. So,
11: Do people say that much anymore? I don't hear it.
1: I think they say it with a wink, though, don't they?
0: Yeah. I mean, I talked to my dog about going for his daily constitutional.
11: Yes.
0: But I think I got that from a relative early on who was really proud of taking a constitutional.
1: There's two things that I want to pop in here. One is that there's another archaic meaning of a constitutional, and that is not walking, but sexual activity, which was also seen as good for the health.
11: Oh.
1: Yeah. And then Martha had mentioned that for some reason constitutionals were very connected to Oxford and Cambridge in the United Kingdom. And as a matter of fact, if you look at the historical record at Cambridge, people would take vigorous 8-mile walks in under 2 hours and do things like jump hedges and ditches. And their constitutions were very vigorous. They weren't just a lollygagging around a circle.
0: Yeah. Those hedges are pretty high.
11: Wow.
0: That's impressive.
11: There's a lot of history to this.
1: Yeah.
11: That's fantastic.
0: So something to ponder on your next constitutional.
1: Thank you, Martha. You take care of yourself.
11: Thank you. Bye-bye.
0: Bye-bye.
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0: Away with Words senior producer is Stephanie Levine. 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
1: 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I'm Grant Barrett.
0: And I'm Martha Barnett. Until next time, goodbye.
1: So long.

0: 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But that's not stopping the Trump administration from trying to interfere ahead of the midterms. Now, top Democratic leaders are making plans to shut down threats to election security from the chief executive and side the fight against election interference. Next time on 1A.
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4: Perhaps you should see it for yourself to really understand what went down during the civil rights era in America.
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4: Coming up, we look at what the sites along the U.S. Civil Rights Trail can tell us about the people who put their lives on the line and what it means to be a country where equal opportunity is more than a slogan.
6: Good things can happen if you work long and hard enough and try to get people to find common ground.
4: And naturalist Chris Morgan explains what it's like at one of the farthest corners on Earth. The fragile ecosystem of the Svalbard archipelago in the Arctic offers a front row view to the challenges of climate change.
7: It's one of my greatest pleasures is to take people to these places and firsthand inspire them and see the tears in their eyes and understand why these places are important that we all need to protect and care for.
4: From the Civil Rights Trail across the South to the top of the world, come along. It's Travel with Rick Steves.
8: Live from NPR News in Washington, I'm Nora Rahm. Vice President J.D. Vance is meeting at this hour with top Iranian officials in Switzerland to discuss an end to the war in Iran along the lines of the Memorandum of Understanding reached last week. Before the talks, Vance said this is a chance to bring peace to the region.
9: What we're trying to accomplish here is something very simple. Through diplomacy, through working together to transform the Middle East, where Iran and the Gulf have been at war with each other, or at least have had very unfriendly relations, where Iran has been a driver of regional instability. Now we see a future where everybody can work together to promote peace and prosperity for everyone.
8: The Memorandum of Understanding did not address many of the items President Trump had set out as reasons he launched the war. NPR's Mara Liasson has more.
10: Original goals for the war, like unconditional surrender and regime change. The Wall Street Journal editorial page said, quote, "This is a recipe for the surrender of the strait to the dictates of Iranian foreign policy." And not surprisingly, Trump has attacked his critics, calling them stupid and bad people.
8: NPR's Mara Liasson. The Russian-appointed governor of occupied Crimea has suspended fuel sales to the public and commercial businesses in response to growing Ukrainian attacks on supply lines and infrastructure. The BBC's James Reed reports officials say the attacks killed four people and wounded 28 others.
11: Drones have repeatedly hit trucks on the road from Russia, and the link by sea has also been a target. President Zelensky said facilities on both sides of the narrow Kerch Strait were hit overnight, including an oil depot, maritime transport, and air defense systems. Russia seized Crimea in 2014 and used it as a base for the full-scale invasion 8 years later. But Ukraine has never given up its aim of recovering the lost territory.
8: The BBC's James Reed. The Justice Department released a memo that calls into question long-standing civil rights protections for Americans with disabilities. NPR's Corey Turner reports.
12: For decades, the courts and Republican and Democratic administrations alike have agreed when it comes to serving Americans with disabilities, states have to provide support in home or in the communities where they live. Institutionalization should be a last resort. But a new Justice Department memo argues there is no integration mandate forcing states to provide these local targeted services. Pushback from the disability community was swift. Advocates warned the memo could bring a return to what was once common practice, de facto segregation of Americans with disabilities in nursing homes and large institutions. The Justice Department did not respond to an NPR request for comment. Corey Turner, NPR News.
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10: A wildfire continues to burn in central Utah. Authorities say it began Friday and has charred more than 13,000 acres since then. The small city of Eureka, about 70 miles south of Salt Lake City, was evacuated last night, affecting hundreds of people. Containment efforts are hampered by steep terrain. Toy Story 5 is now playing in movie theaters across the country. The movie features a battle between toys and technology. It's a plot that might resonate with many parents who find their kids glued to screens over summer. NPR's Ritu Chatterjee reports.
13: Studies show that screen use goes up for kids during the summer, and that's linked to less physical activity, less time outdoors, less sleep, and worse mood. But the good news, says pediatrician Dr. Jason Nagata, is that kids don't necessarily want to be stuck to screens all day.
14: Children and teens themselves report that they actually don't want to be glued to their phones over the summer. It's just oftentimes they're a little bit bored, and that's the easiest thing to reach to.
13: Nagata says parents should keep their kids busy with summer camps and other activities so there's less time for screens. And he says parents should set screen time rules for the summer. Preeti Chatterjee, NPR News.
10: 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It originated in India. 75-year-old Prime Minister Narendra Modi led the celebrations with a mass yoga session. I'm Nora Rahm, NPR News in Washington.
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4: The head of Alabama Tourism tells us why the U.S. Civil Rights Trail is something every American should explore in just a second. And later in the hour, ecologist Chris Morgan tells us what his summer expeditions to the islands of Svalbard have shown him. For years, Chris has been investigating bear habitats in the U.S. and Canada, in Italy, and in the Norwegian Arctic. He'll tell us what you'll find at the last stop before the North Pole. That's all just ahead on today's Travel with Rick Steves. For decades, United States citizens watched as Black Americans fought to dismantle segregationist policies and gain equal rights and protections under federal law. While the Civil Rights Movement was a series of peaceful protests, it was sometimes marred with violence. In the end, with the heroics of many brave people, it has effected great change. But we still have a long way to go in inspiring racial equity across our country. Today, we can visit sites of landmark monuments and moments of the Civil Rights Movement, all laid out on the U.S. Civil Rights Trail. Joining us now to take us on a journey all along this historic trail and all across the South is the Director of Tourism for the state of Alabama, Lee Sintel. His team was behind the campaign for the creation of the Civil Rights Trail, and he's authored a book about it, and the book is just an inspiration. Lee, thanks so much for joining us.
17: Thanks. Glad to be with you.
4: What a great challenge to raise awareness. You know, we have a big country, and for a lot of people, especially a lot of white Americans, it was just spectator time to kind of look at the whole movement and all of the ups and downs of it from a distance. And now we have an opportunity to travel this. Why should, in your mind, these historic sites relating to this fight be something that people actually see in person? And what inspired you to write this book, The Civil Rights Trail?
17: Well, I think that the civil rights landmarks across the South should inspire people when they come to visit, because oftentimes what happened there was moments of great difficulty and tension and danger, but that's what it took to get the attention of Congress to pass civil rights acts in the 70s and beyond.
18: Now, this started with the Alabama Civil Rights Trail, your state, and then it expanded to the U.S. Civil Rights Trail. How did that happen?
17: President Obama tasked the director of the National Park Service with creating more diversity in terms of national parks and UNESCO World Heritage Sites. So our office sort of took that on as a challenge when we saw that other organizations were not doing it. And we got Georgia State University in Atlanta to do a research project to find out how many sites would meet the minimum qualifications for UNESCO World Heritage Sites. And they came up with a list of about 60. And so I took that list of 60 to my counterparts, the Southern State Tourism Directors, and I said, nobody has ever had an inventory of civil rights landmarks, and we do now. So let's take this information from a very credible source and create the U.S. Civil Rights Trail. As you said, Alabama had been doing civil rights on sort of low wattage, and we didn't invest a lot of money into it, but we were getting the attention of people, and other states were curious and had been sort of watching what we were doing. And so the surrounding state tourism directors found additional sites in their states that they thought should be on such a list. And together we came up, added to the 60 that the professionals found, and so we had about 120 sites. So when we launched it on MLK Day in 2018, that's when we got a great deal of attention for the trail, not just for the sites individually, but that it is a campaign and it is a collection of landmarks that people should visit.
18: And it's you've put it together just so vividly in this book. The photographs are great. The writing is so crisp. I'm wondering, when I page through this book, you know, I'm parked way up here in Seattle, and this is a huge country, and you're right in the middle of this civil rights, the whole story, the movement and the heritage. To what degree was this politically challenging? Well, I mean, I would imagine, you know, if President Obama wanted to do something, there are a lot of people that would just kind of think, no, we don't want to do that. To what degree was this a political issue, or was there general consensus on this?
17: Actually, the project was started by the mayor of Birmingham, an African-American. We were helping him a little by creating a publication. I told our ad agency, Lucky, to go find photographs of civil rights events from the historical footage, and then let's re-photograph those buildings today. And they came up with a really amazing collection, because Art Maripool, the photographer who had been with Southern Living for 20 years, lined up the photos just perfectly. So where it's a two-page spread, on the left side is the old black and white, and then the right side is what the building looks like today. And it's just lined up with great precision. And so that's one thing. When people say, oh, you've got a great book, I say, yeah, we have great photos. And I just sort of wrote around it.
18: Yeah, you just can't get, for instance, Linda Brown, the student in Topeka at Monroe Elementary School, to go back and stand in front of her school as a grade schooler. But thank goodness there were photographs taken, and they weren't taken for a book. They were just, in a lot of cases, it seems, taken on the fly during a lot of turmoil. And these photographs are historic treasures.
17: They really are. They were shot by news photographers. Nobody was planning a secondary use 50 years later for something like we've done.
18: Yeah. We're joined by Alabama State Tourism Director Lee Santel right now on Travel with Rick Steves. Lee was an originator of the Alabama Civil Rights Trail, which expanded eventually into the U.S. Civil Rights Trail in partnership with the National Park Service. You'll find descriptions of the sites along the Civil Rights Trail at civilrightstrail.com. And Lee's illustrated book about the sites is called The Official United States Civil Rights Trail. You know, your book is called The Official United States Civil Rights Trail. Is that referring to the trail or the book?
17: Well, We were putting out a book called The U.S. Civil Rights Trail. And just as we were going to press, we discovered another book called The U.S. Civil Rights Trail. Our book is inspirational. The other book Diana Douglas did is more of an if you go. I mean, she tells you where to eat, where to stay.
18: Oh, that's interesting, because I was just looking at this and thinking, this is a virtual travel experience that you've given us with this book. I mean, I can sit here and read through it, and it's so vivid. It's not designed to tell me what time is this museum open, but it's designed to tell me why this museum is important. And it really gives you a respect for this. Now, there's over 100 landmarks across 15 states. And in the book, it's structured in chronological order of the civil rights movement timeline. But I'd like to go through this just really quickly in a kind of a road trip kind of fashion. So let's take a quick tour here, and we've got a lot of places to cover, but let's just start right off in Washington, D.C. What are the main stops in Washington, D.C. where you could kick off this educational road tour across the South of America?
17: Well, for this book's purposes, it's the Lincoln Memorial, because that's where MLK did his big I Have a Dream speech. But he did not plan I Have a Dream. He had a totally different message that he was reading from. And 12 minutes into that, Mahalia Jackson, who was a friend of his and about four rows back, realized that his words were too fancy.

0: If your data is outgrowing your business, you can rely on the team at SDN Communications to boost your bandwidth in no time. Enjoy the uptime.
1: So people now talk about what a great speech it was, but he did not finish the speech he started.
2: I didn't realize that. That is, talk about speaking from the heart. He was speaking from the heart, and there's no better way to connect than when you put your notes aside and say what's in your heart.
1: The same thing is true with when he was in the jail in Birmingham. He wrote Letter from Birmingham Jail, which is considered the best argument for civil rights. He was locked up in a cell with no artificial light, and he wrote on a newspaper because there was an ad by moderate Birmingham pastors who were basically saying, Mr. King, you should not be doing this. This is not the time for that. And that really annoyed him. And so on that particular newspaper and on paper that his PR guys smuggled in later, he wrote an argument that when typed up was 20 pages. And it's, again, King, he was just a learned man who, in the Letter from Birmingham Jail, he quotes philosophy, he quotes the Bible. I mean, it's just...
2: What a blessing to have him come along at the right time to move our nation forward.
1: Absolutely.
2: The Alabama State Tourism Director, Lee Centel, is with us right now on Travel with Rick Steves. Lee's the author of a book filled with historical photographs about more than 100 sites in 15 states where what happened there changed our world. His book is called The Official United States Civil Rights Trail. Lee, let's carry on with our little tour, and we'll stop in Virginia. What is of historic significance in Virginia to see about the Civil Rights Trail?
1: There are several places. If you don't have a lot of time, you need to go to Richmond, to the Capitol, and see a monument with young people from a small town in Virginia where the girl, where it quotes her as saying, it was like reaching for the moon. Mm. Her uncle was a pastor at Dexter Avenue Baptist Church in Montgomery before Martin Luther King, and he was encouraging her at age 16 back in Virginia, do something, make a difference. And so she convinced all of the students in her small school, a black school with mostly tar paper buildings, to go on strike the next day because they were not asking to go to the same schools as the whites. They just wanted equal rights. And so the county responded by shutting down all the schools for 5 years. Huh. And the whites built new schools. But there's a great picture of her reaching up from her small town. And so if people don't have time to go to her hometown, which is near the Civil War battlefield where the war ended, but going to Virginia is a real good place to start.
2: And Lee, what town was that again?
1: That is in Farmville, Virginia. It's near Appomattox.
2: We'll explore the wild Arctic of Svalbard in just a bit on Travel with Rick Steves. But next, the head of one of the exhibits along the U.S. Civil Rights Trail tells us about a handful of student activists who helped change the segregation laws in North Carolina. It started at a Woolworth's lunch counter.
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2: We're looking at the significance of more than 100 sites, churches, schools, courthouses, even private homes across 15 states, mostly in the South. Places where countless women and men worked to dismantle the Jim Crow segregation laws. Laws that kept black Americans as second-class citizens for generations.

0: Our guest, Lee Santel, has been the director of tourism for the state of Alabama for more than 20 years. He's been telling us about his campaign to bring these sites together into what's being called the U.S. Civil Rights Trail. On our American history road trip, let's stop now in Greensboro, North Carolina. It's the site of the former Woolworth store, where a silent sit-in started on February 1st, 1960. Four black students asked for coffee and donuts, but were denied service. Within a few days, their attempt to take a seat and make a stand was joined by another 900 people. It took 6 months for the store manager to agree to serve black patrons. Eventually, they had to expand the size of the lunch counter to accommodate all the extra business. On the line to tell us more is John Swain. John's the chief executive officer of the International Civil Rights Center and Museum in Greensboro. John, thanks for joining us.
1: Thank you for the invitation, Rick.
0: Yes, John, can you give us a little description of why Greensboro, North Carolina would be on the Civil Rights Trail?
1: Sure. Well, the International Civil Rights Center is a place that reaches people across the globe. The F.W. Woolworth building is the exact space where the F.W. Woolworth lunch counter sits to this day with 53 lunch counter seats, and it's inspired by the student-led movement. It was a leaderless movement, but a student-led movement that spread across the South and across the globe. It was nonviolent, and that was quite appealing to a number of people. It's a very inspirational place and continues to be to this day.
0: You know, John, this whole idea about nonviolence, it is, for a lot of people, hard to get their brains around why that could be so powerful. But reading the account of these students who, day after day, courageously went into that lunch counter and sat down as if they were equal customers, nonviolence really was powerful. Talk a little bit about how nonviolence triumphed in Greensboro, North Carolina.
1: Well, these students were inspired by Gandhi, King, and Ikeda. The women at Bennett College had spent months planning the sit-in. They understood the power of the 14th Amendment to the U.S. Constitution, which guaranteed full and equal protections under the laws for all persons born or naturalized. We got our 14th Amendment in 1868, when 28 of 37 states ratified the 14th Amendment. So these students were studying, and they knew that they were entitled to be treated as equals in society. Greensboro is a college town. We have Bennett College. Then it was Women's College, now UNCG, A&T, Guilford College, and so forth. So you have to look at the makeup of this town to understand why it was such a successful event that went on for 6 months and a student-led movement. Greensboro is made up of a number of Quakers, Jewish people, black and white. And all of these groups understood what it meant to be oppressed. And I think all they needed to have done back then, during that six-month time period, is just refer to what it meant to be an equal citizen of society. So that's why this was so successful. No one was injured here. A lot of people think that the flour and the sugar and all of that stuff and the cigarette butts put out in heads took place in Greensboro, though those violent actions took place in other places. Huh. It was a dangerous time, but these students were masterful at the planning.
0: I'm looking at the photograph right now in the book, and it's probably the fuzziest photograph in the whole book of these students sitting at this whites-only lunch counter, but in a way it's the most vivid photo in the book, fuzzy as it may be, because you see the calm, dedication, the confidence, the courage. You just feel like history is changing right there.
1: Absolutely. Absolutely. Often people see the four black men sitting at the lunch counter and refer to them as the A&T Four.
0: Right.
1: That photograph would have been taken on the second day of the movement.
0: Right.
1: The only image that we had from that time period when the store would have closed on February 1 of 1960 was the four students, David Richmond, Frank McCain, Joe McNeil, and Ezell Blair, standing outside of the Woolworths by the end of the day when they were denied service. And that would continue on for a period of 6 months. But my favorite story of all, and I love to stand in front of young high schoolers and remind them of their power to change the world, especially when you refer to the students at James B. Dudley. In May, when college graduation occurred, those college students were gone for the summer. But the high school students at James B. Dudley stepped up, took over the movement, and came to this building every single day and brought about a successful end to the lunch counter segregation on July 25th of 1960.
2: And what's that, 62 years later, it's still an inspiration. It's still getting traction. John Swain, best wishes with your work as Chief Executive Officer of the International Civil Rights Center and Museum in Greensboro, North Carolina. Thank you for your contribution to the putting together of the Civil Rights Trail in our country. Best wishes, John. Thanks for joining us.
1: Well, thank you for the invitation.
2: Let's get back with Lee Santel right now on Travel with Rick Steves. Lee's the Alabama Tourism Director, and he's joining us from the studios of our affiliate WBHM in Birmingham. Lee profiles the historic importance of these historic places in his book, The Official United States Civil Rights Trail. So, Lee, we're going on this road trip, you know, kind of blitzing through the South here, and next up is Nashville, Tennessee. What's the historical significance of a stop in Nashville for the Civil Rights Trail?
3: Nashville played a big part. It's not as dramatic as maybe other cities because they didn't have the violence, but they had a very powerful group of college students. There were black students who had an attorney representing them trying to get equal rights, and the Klan bombed the home of their attorney. And so Diane Nash, a very bold young woman who is fortunately still with us, she got 4,000 students to march downtown to meet with the mayor in front of the city hall and courthouse. And they marched silently, no singing, no chanting, just marched and confronted the mayor in front of his building, and she got into a discussion with him to try to get him to explain why blacks should not be able to go to the same schools or eat in the same restaurants. And he couldn't come up with a good answer. So she said, and so you're saying then that we should integrate the downtown schools, the downtown restaurants and stores? And he said, yes, I think we should. I mean, wow. Boom.
2: With isn't one, that something?
3: With one argument. And she was given a major award by President Biden. She received it along with Fred Gray, who was Rosa Parks' attorney and Martin Luther King's attorney for Montgomery.
2: I feel so bad about how divided our country is, but I feel so good about how this interest in raising awareness and appreciation of the valor and the courage that made the civil rights movement possible actually feels like it brings people together. You're in Alabama. You're dealing with the reality of the fear and the long-term heritage and all the complexity of this. Do you see any ways that the Civil Rights Trail is bridging the gap that separates so much of our country?
3: When you look back to the civil rights era, and when John Kennedy proposed and then Lyndon Johnson passed the Civil Rights Act of 1964, it did an amazing amount of good for the country. This was right after all of the bombings in Birmingham and right after some other actions, but Lyndon Johnson was able to persuade 73 senators to vote for the Civil Rights Act of 1964, which really desegregated the country. And the fact that it was a higher percentage of Republicans than Democrats who voted for it, I think makes you feel, okay, good things can happen if you work long and hard enough and try to get people to find common ground.
2: Yeah. And when you read through this, the story, what struck me is there is a lot of people whose names we don't know who were John Lewis in spirit. You don't need to be the head of the movement. You don't need to be a famous politician or a church leader in order to make a difference. There are examples of courage that really provide the bedrock of this whole movement, which is quite inspirational, even after so many decades. Our next stop on our road trip is Memphis. And of course, this is a very important part of the trail because it's where Dr. King was murdered. What do travelers experience when they go to Memphis wanting to be more in touch with this whole civil rights story?
3: Memphis, I think, is the place where everybody should start their tour. The National Civil Rights Museum is the old Lorraine Motel where King was assassinated. It was the first civil rights museum in the country, and a few years ago, they raised more money and spent something like $25, $26 million to reimagine the entire place, and it is done chronologically. When you start through the tour, early on, you see the Edmund Pettus Bridge. You see a bus from the Rosa Parks era. So it's not just telling the story of what happened in Memphis, but it does a great job of orienting you to the various locations. And there's a lunch counter, like in Greensboro. It takes a good 2 hours to do the tour. Mm-hmm. And you are walking through these different worlds from different cities, and then suddenly, off to the right, you see, it's like you're looking into the window of the room where Dr. King was staying that night.
2: Oh, yeah.
3: There's some cigarette butts in the ashtray, the bed's unmade, coffee cup half finished. I mean, it's like you walked into the moment right before it happened. And it's breathtaking when suddenly you're in that moment. In recent years, they have upgraded the building across the alley, which is where the assassin pointed his rifle out the window and shot Dr. King as he was standing on the outside of his room, about to go with friends to dinner.
2: Uh-huh. This is Travel with Rick Steves, and we're exploring the landmark moments and monuments of the civil rights movement, all laid out on the U.S. Civil Rights Trail. Our guest is the director of tourism from the state of Alabama, Lee Sentell. Lee and his team were behind the campaign to create the Civil Rights Trail. And Lee has written a book about it, and it's called The Official United States Civil Rights Trail. What happened here changed the world. Okay, so now we carry on and we go to Kansas, Topeka. And this is the site of the Brown versus Board of Education lawsuit. How do you humanize something like that? I mean, we've heard of the lawsuit that challenged school segregation, but a visit to Topeka really would help us humanize that.
3: That was the first place I went to sign books. It was the only place that I had not visited in doing my research. And so I felt like I owed Topeka something, because what they did in that community, Linda Brown's father, and there were a handful of fathers and students, you know, they took a bold leap. Thurgood Marshall had five different lawsuits to work from. When he looked at the details that each one of those suits brought, some were about the money spent on schools, others were about the distance that people had to travel, and they picked the Topeka school suit. Because the argument that a black couple proposed to the school, they did a test. They had little white dolls and they had black dolls. And separately, they let children pick the dolls that they wanted to play with. I don't know that history records what the white students did, but the black children wanted to play with white dolls. They didn't want to play with black dolls, because the professor said that this illustrated how young black children didn't feel that they were equal in worth to the white students.
2: Mm. That's a poignant story. Lee, I wish I could talk long and long about this. There are so many interesting stops, but I'll just mention that we have 100 landmarks across 15 states. And I'd just like to finish off with a stop in Birmingham, which happens to be your state, Alabama. What historical significance does Birmingham have for the Civil Rights Trail, and how, as travelers, might we have a more vivid experience by visiting it?
3: Birmingham now has an area that President Obama made a national monument. So you've got the 16th Street Baptist Church, where four little girls were killed in 1963. Right next to that, you have the Gaston Motel, which was Martin Luther King's headquarters during the Birmingham movement. But in a pretty large sense, I think most historians will agree that Birmingham was sort of the heart of what made people care about African Americans, certainly through the bombing of the church that was used as the headquarters for the marches.
2: Lee, it's such a great opportunity to be able to share this. I'm so thankful for having you join us today on this interview in this very important season. Can you just take a moment and think about perhaps the most inspirational single stop on the Civil Rights Trail, where we really have an opportunity to recognize the importance of Americans grappling honestly with our heritage and how travel to these spots can be a great first stop?
3: Well, Rick, you more than anybody can understand the appreciation of experience and the emotion of important stops. Thank goodness for Ava DuVernay's movie, Selma. People now come in large numbers in on buses to drive to Selma to walk across the Edmund Pettus Bridge because that symbolizes bravery and defiance more than any other site. And a number of national guidebooks pick Selma's bridge now as one of America's 10 greatest landmarks.
2: And Lee, the photograph you chose for the cover of your book, of course, it is the Edmund Pettus Bridge, and the angle, it invites you to walk over that arcing bridge. And then when you look deeper into the book, you find about the brutal welcome that awaits you over the crest of that bridge. And then you have to wonder, as a privileged white person, what would you do? What would I do if those policemen with those clubs and those hateful faces were awaiting me on the other side of that bridge? And to walk over that bridge, it's something we all need to do.
3: They were brave people. They knew that some of them were going to die. And the fact that they still went forward and you had hundreds and several thousand people who would be involved in marches like that.
2: Well, it's an ongoing fight, and their valor is still getting traction to this day, in part thanks to people like you who are dedicated to making sure that we look at this with open and honest eyes. Lee Centel, thank you for joining us, and thank you for writing Civil Rights Trail.
3: Thank you so much.
2: There's more in the radio section of our website at ricksteves.com. 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
4: 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Founded in 1951, Horton operates in several locations and supports the communities where its employees live and work.
2: Are you ready to be bitten by the polar bug on the Arctic archipelago of Svalbard? It's not a local bug there, but it's rather a term the locals use to describe that deep desire to return after landing there for your first time. Its frigid climate, extreme light variations, and the staggering natural beauty of its glaciers and fjords have been a draw for explorers and adventurers for generations, and now for researchers and tourists as well. Ecologist and conservationist and bear enthusiast Chris Morgan goes to Svalbard once a year to lead an Arctic expedition for polar bears. Chris has worked as a wildlife researcher, wilderness guide, and environmental educator now for more than 30 years, and he's traveled to every continent where bears live. Chris joins us now in our studio to give a glimpse into Svalbard and its most iconic inhabitant, the polar bears. Chris, thanks for joining us.
8: Hey, Rick. Great to be here.
2: So first of all, Svalbard, that's basically a Norwegian island halfway between the Norwegian mainland and the North Pole, right?
8: Exactly. Top of the world, basically.
2: Top of the world. For someone who's never been there before, just describe it. What kind of world is that?
8: It really does feel like the top of the world in more ways than one when you're up there. It's an icy landscape, you know, so you definitely feel the Arctic. One of my friends a few years ago described it in the best way I've ever heard. He said, if you sliced off the Swiss Alps, placed them in the Arctic Ocean, and sprinkled polar bears on them, you'd have Svalbard.
2: Well, I was just in the Alps, and it was way up there, and I guess you could park a boat about where I was
8: right
2: up in Svalbard.
8: Yeah, and it's got, I think, about a billion years of uninterrupted geological history.
2: Huh.
8: So it's literally like this sort of living landscape museum there. And about 60% of it is glaciers, you know, so it's highly glaciated. Biggest glacier in Europe is there.
2: So mostly ice, 3,000 people. And I guess the economy is, what, either coal mining and tourism? Is there fishing, or is it coal mining and tourism?
8: Coal mining and tourism pretty much sums it up. It started with coal mining, and then it's transitioned quite rapidly to tourism for some of the reasons that you were explaining earlier on. It is a dynamic place where you feel this. It's funny to use the word magnetism, isn't it, when you're talking about the Arctic? But it has this magnetism to it where you go once and you want to go back. So I feel lucky. I get to go back fairly frequently.
2: But you go back not for the culture. You go back for the nature.
8: Yes.
2: I suppose.
8: Exactly.
2: I mean, I would imagine the commerce, if you got 3,000 people there, is a couple of streets, a couple of hotels. Is there like a gift shop, actually?
8: Yes. In fact, there's a whole strip of them now.
2: Because cruise ships are stopping there or something?
8: They do. They're limiting some of the sizes of the cruise ships. Uh-huh. So the smaller ships are preferred because it's less impactful on the wildlife and the environment there. But it has taken it off enough to be its own little industry and to employ a sizable number of people there.
2: So there's indigenous people. There's people who have always lived there and they've got to earn a living somehow.
8: Not indigenous. There's no indigenous history there, interestingly enough.
2: Really?
8: So they're very much missing the sort of Inuit component that we have in North America. Just to give you a sense from a North American perspective of how far north this is and how high up into the Arctic it is, it's about 550 miles further north than the north coast of Alaska.
2: Now that really puts it in a, because if you go to the north coast of Alaska, that seems pretty desolate.
8: Yeah.
2: Livable, but just barely.
8: Right.
2: And then you split the distance from there to the North Pole.
8: Yeah.
2: And you've got yourself Ice City.
8: Exactly.
2: With polar bears.
8: Yes. And the interesting thing is you're able to access part of the archipelago of Svalbard, the eastern side mostly,
2: right,
8: because of the Gulf Stream. The Gulf Stream comes across the Atlantic, heads north, and becomes the Norwegian current that keeps it ice-free a little earlier.
2: That moderates the cold.
8: Exactly. So you can get in, you can access it a little more easily there. So the east side of the islands is usually locked in ice quite a lot longer each year.
2: I understand it's part of Norway, but there's some fine points there where you can actually go to Svalbard and live there or work there or whatever without the same red tape you'd have to go to Norway?
8: I think so. I've heard the same thing. I'm not 100% sure, but it is a sovereignty of Norway, and I think they have looser regulations for sure. So you get really interesting mix of different nationalities there. There's a lot of people from the Philippines there, and there's Thai families there, and they've made a life in the north, which is kind of unexpected.
2: It is interesting, isn't it? I talked about the polar bug, and apparently that's a desire to go back to a place like Svalbard. What is the polar bug?
8: I think the Arctic and the polar regions and the animals that are there have this magical essence to them, this mystical essence to them, where you can't feel it and sense it and understand it till you've got boots on the ground or boots in a boat on the water. It does feel like something that you don't experience anywhere else. So it has this quality that feels different, feels magical and mystical, and has a draw that wants you to keep coming back, because you might initially land in a place like Svalbard and think, oh, it's a barren wasteland. A lot of people think of the Arctic in that way. There's nothing here.
9: Right.
8: Why protect it? Why appreciate it? Why visit it, you know? But you don't have to spend much more than 24 hours in a place like it to really start to understand it and what unfolds. I mean, one of the things up in Svalbard is that it is, in the summer, it's a land of perpetual light. It's like a day that is 4 months long. The sun comes up in April.
9: Right.
8: And doesn't set, not an inch below the horizon until August. So for 4 months, it's bright and sunny usually, you know, blue sky and the midnight sun, and you have these long days which throw you off, but it's one of those magical things, and it gives you lots of time to explore. And every little thing that you discover, whether it's a bear or a walrus or a bird colony, these massive colonies of millions of birds descend on this place every year, there's something that makes you want to find out a little bit more, see a little bit more, and as you're discovering things, you realize there's a lot more than meets the eye to a place like this.
10: This is Travel with Rick Steves. We're talking with Chris Morgan, and he's helping us explore the Arctic outpost and polar bear haven of Svalbard, halfway between the top of Norway and the North Pole. Chris is the host of The Wild with Chris Morgan. It's a podcast about wildlife, conservation, and the wonders of our wild planet. His website is chrismorganwildlife.org. Now, Chris, you go there once a year to Svalbard to lead a tour. I would imagine you're there generally during that four-month-long day.
8: Yes, exactly. Yeah.
10: So you've probably rarely seen darkness in Svalbard, even though you go there every year.
8: That's it. I've never been there in the dark.
10: Been there in the dark.
8: I've never had a real night in Svalbard.
10: Now, no. My experience in the north of Norway is it's a real headache when the sun wakes you up at 4 o'clock in the morning.
8: Yes, you have eye blinds, and some people take travel sleeping tablets, you know, to help them through.
10: I bet hotels have good blackout shades.
8: They really do. They're primed for it.
10: Tell me a little bit more. There's probably basically one community with 3,000 people, and that's a springboard for the nature loving that goes on up there.
8: Exactly. Longyearbyen is the name of the town, really the only functioning town there. There's science research communities, there's still some coal mining communities as well, and the original coal mining communities were Russian, actually. But now it's mostly Longyearbyen, and it is this hub for the tourism there, but it's a real operating town as well. It's very colorful, the buildings, like in a lot of Arctic towns. The long winter nights are as long as the long summer days, right? So they have these very colorful buildings there that I think are designed to bring a little bit of life and zest to the place.
10: So if you did go in the middle of the winter, you'd be like walking around with street lamps.
8: Exactly.
10: In the middle of the day.
8: And the northern lights lighting
10: your way. The northern lights.
8: Yeah.
10: Fiery green spikes of light that go from the horizon.
8: Yes. I have a friend, one of my co-guides over there, and he does dog sled trips in the winter under the northern lights in Svalbard, which would be amazing. I've never experienced it, but he's told me many stories.
10: How do you get there? You must have to go to Norway and then leap off from there. Is there regular commercial flights up there?
8: Yes, you fly into Oslo, and then Oslo, not direct to Longyearbyen in Svalbard, but you fly via Tromsø.
10: Okay.
8: You jump off the plane at Tromsø, which is on the tippy-top
10: Tromsø is kind of like the city of the north in Norway, I guess.
8: Right.
10: Yeah.
8: And it's the wildest feeling like, okay, here I am in Tromsø, the north coast of Norway, and I've still got a long flight to go northwards before I get
10: to my
8: destination.
10: Yeah, because for most people, Nordkap, the very top northern cliff of the Norwegian mainland, is the end of the world.
8: Right.
10: But it's not the end of the world. In fact, you wrote that Svalbard has the northernmost civilian settlement in the world.
8: Yes.
10: With the northernmost everything going on there. But I guess when you say civilian settlement, that's kind of implying there are non-civilian settlements further north.
8: Yes, it's an important research base for scientists. So there's a couple of places that are like that in some of the isolated fjords, because it's on the front end of Arctic research there, you know, the impacts of climate change and habitat loss and how these polar bears and other species are reacting to our changing planet. And they're on the front end of that research there.
10: Chris Morgan's telling us what he's been finding in the Svalbard archipelago in the high Arctic, where he leads wildlife viewing expeditions. Chris also hosts and narrates a number of wildlife TV shows, and his podcast is The Wild with Chris Morgan. His documentary films include Bear Track and The Path of the Bear. We have links to his work at ricksteves.com/radio. Now, you're pretty well known and for your passion for bears. You study bears all over the world, and you track the challenges and the ups and downs of the polar bear community all across the North. If there were no polar bears in Svalbard, would you ever go to Svalbard?
8: Oh, I think my pause actually gives the answer away, doesn't it?
10: It would be
8: a lot less of a draw. I mean, I can't even imagine a world without polar bears, but I'm having to these days, right? You know, because you think about the impact on these creatures that have been around for hundreds of thousands of years in places like this. A place like the high Arctic that's had ice on it for 2.5 million years consistently. And that ice is disappearing quickly, and with it, the polar bears potentially. So the idea of a Svalbard without polar bears is a hard one for me to get.
10: Heartbreaking, because you're saying it'd be an Arctic without polar bears.
8: Exactly, yeah.
10: But the attraction of the island is in part because it's a springboard for you studying polar bears, but also you as a guide introducing other people to polar bears, and maybe they'll get that polar bug in the sense of having an empathy for the struggle of the polar bears. They're sort of the canary in the mine shaft up in the Arctic for climate change, aren't they?
8: They absolutely are.
10: Now, how so? Because you hear about that, and why are the polar bears special in regards to keeping an eye on climate change?
8: That's a great question, because you do see them everywhere. Every climate change poster or project or mission is accompanied by a photograph of a polar bear on an iceberg.
10: Is it just because they tug at your heartstrings like little koala bears or something like that?
8: Well, I think partly that. They're these charismatic megafauna, right, that we call them and grizzly bears and other creatures around the world. Yeah. These charismatic megafauna are amazing flagships. For the places where they live.
10: And charismatic megafauna. So that, I'm just flora and fauna. Okay, so flora is vegetation, fauna is animals.
8: Yes.
10: These are megafauna, so that would be the bigger animals instead of a marmot, which is not a megafauna.
8: Right. Lovely as they are, marmots are not charismatic megafauna.
10: Because little cuddly things are more charismatic maybe, so this is a big megafauna that has charisma.
8: Exactly.
10: Nice.
8: So you can attach messages to them and conservation missions because people are drawn to them.
10: Yeah.
8: I mean, I'd argue there's no cuter creature on the planet Earth than a polar bear cub, for example. So there is that heartfelt side of it, the heartstrings that you're talking about. But there's also something else, and it's the practicalities of the ecology here that the polar bears live every day. In Svalbard, it's a 5-step ecosystem. It's very simple, but also very fragile. And that 5-step ecosystem all starts with ice. On the ice, on the underside of the sea ice, grows algae. That algae is eaten by zooplankton. That zooplankton is eaten by polar cod. The polar cod is eaten by the seals, and the polar bears eat the seals. So if you were to take any one of those little jigsaw pieces out, the system would collapse, and there would be no polar bears, and it all starts with ice. There'd be no fish, there'd be no polar bears, there'd be no seals, nothing in that chain would exist if it wasn't for the ice and the algae growing on it.
10: I didn't dream that ice was part of a food chain.
8: Mm.
10: There's actually algae growing under the ice.
8: Yes. It's an amazing thought, isn't it? And it all starts there.
10: And when the ice is gone, the whole thing falls down.
8: Yeah.
10: It's a house of cards built on ice.
8: That's exactly it.
10: Oh, my goodness. This is Travel with Rick Steves. We're talking with Chris Morgan, and Chris is helping us explore and understand the Arctic outpost and polar bear haven of Svalbard, Norway. Chris is an ecologist, conservationist, filmmaker, wilderness guide with a focus on bears and the environment worldwide. You can find out more about the projects that Chris is working on at his website. It's chrismorganwildlife.org. Chris, we're talking about polar bears being threatened by climate change. And as a traveler and a travel writer and somebody who cares about the environment, I find myself collecting physical, visual examples of why climate change is not something that may happen, but it's here right now. You've been going to Svalbard for years. How have you seen the environment change, and what indicates to you, in the context of Svalbard, that climate change is actually here?
8: Just given that Svalbard is this land of ice, it's a tenuous feeling place. It's made up of massive mountains and rock, but over it, these ice caps form, and they are shrinking all the time. And we all hear about shrinking ice, but you notice it so much there. In fact, you know, when we're sailing around the archipelago on the ship, we have marine charts, the old-fashioned paper charts, right next to all the high-tech maps on the computers and laptops. Mm. Looking at those maps, you can see where the ice charts used to be. So you go into a fjord, and a fjord used to be filled with ice. Even 6, 7, 8 years ago, can be miles back now. They've retreated miles. And so it's a very quick thing that has happened.
10: The glaciers are nowhere to be seen.
8: No, and these are on the maps, on the bridges of the ships that we use there.
10: How poignant.
8: It really is, to the point where some of the captains are literally nervous to go into these fjords because their maps tell them not to. These fjords are massive, and so the glaciers that fill them are huge as well. Some of them are 8 or 10 miles wide, these glaciers, and 40 miles long.
10: You know,
8: and they're shrinking on all sides.
10: I would imagine everybody on Svalbard is clued into the environment because they're in the midst of this ongoing tragedy.
8: I think you're right. You do see it and you feel that sense when you're there. People are living right on that front line of climate change every day. And I think you feel it very much when we're out. We take out Zodiac boats, which are semi-inflatable, rigid-hulled boats, right? So you can fit 8 or 10 people into them. And you get really close to the real world there. Sometimes we'll actually go on land as well.
10: So what's that like? Yeah. You're going to take me on a little excursion because I'm in your group, and we pile into this inflatable Zodiac.
8: Yeah, and we go cruising, and oftentimes it's in a fjord that's filled with ice of various sizes and shapes.
10: There's
8: and
10: actually
8: colors.
10: Words for that, isn't there? You've got, what, icebergs, but that's, then
8: icebergs.
10: There's small ones.
8: Yes.
10: What are the small ones?
8: Bergy bits.
10: Bergy bits.
8: Doesn't sound very technical, does it?
10: No, but that's the technical name, isn't it? Bergy bits.
8: Yeah, then you've got pancake ice, and then you've got pack ice, and you've got multi-year ice, single-year ice, all these different
10: terms.
8: See,
10: where I live, there's one word for ice. It's called ice. But if you lived in Svalbard, you'd have a whole vocabulary, a whole list of words for ice.
8: Yes, yeah. One of the most important ones is the fast ice. And the fast ice is sea ice, so it's frozen salt water, that is attached to the land. And that's exactly where you'll find the ringed seals. The ringed seals use breathing holes in the fast ice to come up and breathe. And they have 4 or 5 of these holes. It's strategic because they know that at one of those holes, a polar bear might be waiting for them. And when it is, it's lights out for the seal usually. So they have to have lots of different holes to go to in this fast ice. So we'll cruise through on the Zodiac boat. And the other thing that really strikes you is the sound. It's this kind of... And it's the sound of bubbles bursting from the glacial ice that you're cruising through as it's released and melting in the seawater. And the crazy thing is that some of those bubbles were formed 10,000 years ago at the base of a glacier. So we'll often hook them out into the boat, crack them open with an ice axe, and there's nothing better than 10,000-year-old ice and a glass of scotch when you get back to the ship.
10: Oh, my goodness, a little briggy bit in your scotch.
8: Yes, yeah.
10: Ah, it must be so gratifying for you as a tour guide and a person so passionate about the environment to take people who are so sheltered from the dramatic changes that are going on right to the front lines.
8: Yes, definitely. It's one of my greatest pleasures is to take people to these places and firsthand inspire them and see the tears in their eyes and understand why these places are important that we all need to protect and care for. It's my whole mission in life, you know. The trips are wonderful, but if it doesn't result in some bigger appreciation and a big step towards the right mission for people and planet, then it's not worthwhile, right? So you've always got to focus on that side of it.
10: And by the way, at your website, chrismorganwildlife.org, you really give people a vivid peek at what you're talking about. Thanks so much for all you're doing, Chris, and best wishes.
8: Thanks so much, Rick. I appreciate it.
10: Someday we'll have a nice drink with a little bit of iceberg in it.
8: I like that idea.
10: And we'll celebrate how we've turned the corner on climate change and the polar bears are doing fine.
8: Cheers to that.
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5: I'm Christopher Kimball, and this is Milk Street Radio. 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
14: The first band to play any bluegrass at Carnegie Hall were Flatten Scruggs, and about 10, 11 songs in, they finally had to deal with the fact that people were calling out for Martha White between the songs.
5: Now, they weren't calling out for a person named Martha White. The audience was pleading for a song about self-rising flour.
15: Now you bake pie with boss pie.
16: Yes,
5: it's a song that followed the band all the way to Japan.
14: Same thing. People in the audience calling out for the Martha White theme.
15: Call Martha White, say fries and flour. The wall of purpose flour. Martha White, say fries and flour. It's got high rise.
5: The strange true story of self-rising flour. That's coming up next on Milk Street Radio from PRX, right after the news.
17: Live from NPR News in Washington, I'm Nora Rahm. President Trump is threatening violence against Iran and says its proxies must stop causing trouble in Lebanon. The threat comes as Vice President J.D. Vance negotiates a fragile peace plan with Iran in Switzerland. NPR's Luke Garrett reports.
18: Trump says U.S. forces will, quote, hit Iran very hard again if its proxies keep up the fighting in Lebanon. Earlier this week, Trump had called on Israel to, quote, calm down. He pushed for a ceasefire between Iranian-backed Hezbollah and Israeli forces in southern Lebanon. This ongoing conflict threatens the recent U.S.-Iran peace plan. Meanwhile, Vice President Vance is seeking to build upon a recently signed memorandum of understanding between Iran and the U.S. He spoke Sunday from Switzerland.
19: The question before us now is how much more can we accomplish together? Can we turn over a new leaf? Can we change relations in the Middle East? Permanently?
18: Vance says his goals are to end Iran's nuclear program and keep the Strait of Hormuz open. Saturday, Iran said the strait was closed, but U.S. Central Command denied this. Luke Garrett, NPR News, the White House.
17: Colombians are voting today in a presidential runoff election. According to polls, the front runner is a far-right political newcomer who's been endorsed by President Trump and has promised to crack down on crime. John Otis reports from Bogota.
20: Abelardo de la Espreya is a criminal defense lawyer who has never before held political office. But his campaign has picked up steam thanks to his pledges to end peace talks with drug trafficking guerrillas and launch a military offensive. If elected, de la Espreya said in this TV interview, I will give the order to bomb all of the camps holding narco-terrorists. His opponent is Ivan Cepeda, a left-wing senator from the ruling party who has promised to reduce violence through negotiations with the rebels. Colombia's outgoing president, Gustavo Petro, is banned by the Constitution from seeking a second term. For NPR News, I'm John Otis in Bogota, Colombia.
17: California Governor Gavin Newsom has declared a state of emergency for Los Angeles County because of a warehouse fire. Fire Chief James Moore says fighting the blaze has become more complicated.
21: Initially, it was reported to us that the majority of that product was bread and wheat products. However, we're slowly learning as we start getting into this building that it is far from that. There's a lot of meat products in there, chicken, fish, poultry, pork, and beef. That's going to start to spoil. So that's going to create a hazard in itself.
17: County officials say two shelters have been set up for people nearby. Moore said so far there haven't been any injuries among firefighters or the public. This is NPR News in Washington. The longest day of the year and the official start of the season is today. The summer solstice occurs at the moment the Earth is at its maximum tilt toward the sun in the Northern Hemisphere. NPR's Amy Held reports.
22: Cultures for millennia have marked the summer solstice. In China, the Dragon Boat Festival is keeping up 2,000 years of tradition rooted to harmony with nature. Then there are stone circles. They appear to be one way Neolithic people tracked the sun during the solstice. Best known is Stonehenge in England. Now, archaeologist Phil Harding says they've dug up a 5,000-year-old structure that may have preceded nearby Stonehenge and served as its prototype.
23: You bet your life on it. There was feasting, there were celebrations.
22: Still today, thousands attend Stonehenge, more log on to a live stream. And elsewhere, there's a Midnight Sun Festival in Fairbanks, Alaska, and perhaps the Zen Yin to the New Year's Eve Yang, yoga at Times Square in New York. Amy Held, NPR News.
17: Rail authorities in France are urging vulnerable travelers not to take the train during the heat wave. They say the high temperatures could deform railroad tracks and damage overhead electrical lines. This week, Britain's King Charles will make public what he pays in taxes. Buckingham Palace says this is part of efforts to become more accountable and transparent. The king is not obliged to pay income tax, capital gain tax, or inheritance tax on what he received from Queen Elizabeth, but he voluntarily pays income and capital gains tax when he sells private assets. The palace says he'll release information Thursday. I'm Nora Rahm, NPR News in Washington.
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5: This is Mill Street Radio from PRX, and I'm your host, Christopher Kimball. Over the last few years, Localani Alabanza has invented 300 flavors of ice cream. She pulled off Nashville hot chicken and strawberry pretzel salad, but there were a few that, well, just didn't work.
1: Barbecue flavor definitely did it. I actually didn't let anyone taste it. I just threw it away. No.
5: There are also a few flavors she hasn't yet tried, but she will.
1: I have not tackled the crystal store flavor.
5: What does that mean?
1: You know when you go into a store that has crystals and Palo Santo?
5: So you mean it's a patchouli flavored ice cream?
1: Yeah, I really know that I can do this, but it's going to take some time.
5: Localani Alabanza's Wild World of Ice Cream. That's coming up later in the show, but first, a little music.
3: Up tonight's Pass the Biscuits Pappy O'Daniel Flower Hour. This is Pappy O'Daniel, hoping you folks been enjoying that good old-timey music. And remember, when you're fixing to fry up some flapjacks or bake a mess of biscuits, use cool, clear water and good, pure Pappy O'Daniel flour.
5: That's a clip from Oh Brother, Where Art Thou? The character Pappy O'Daniel is a flower salesman who uses his radio show to further his political career. And that's how he gets involved with a band called the Soggy Bottom Boys.
16: Ladies and gentlemen, here and listening at home, the great state of Mississippi, Pappy O'Daniel, governor, wants to thank the Soggy Bottom Boys for that wonderful performance.
5: Pappy O'Daniel was in fact a real person, and in real life he did promote his flower using a band called the Light Crust Doughboys. To learn more about that history, I'm joined now by Mindy Merrill and R.B. Quinn. They're the authors of Self-Rising, The Magic Rise Behind Biscuit and Cornbread Culture. Mindy and R.B., welcome to Milk Street.
14: Thanks for having us.
24: Glad to be here.
5: So here's the deal. So Oh Brother, Where Art Thou, which is one of my top 10 movies of all time. I didn't know that Pappy Lee O'Daniel was a real person and that they really, a lot of this was based on reality. So could you just tell us his story and the Light Crust Doughboys and all that stuff?
14: Well, he was in the movie set in Mississippi, but he was in Texas, and he worked for Burris Mill, an elevator company, which got to be quite large as a firm in Texas, grinding wheat. And he was a really charming, engaging guy, and knew early on that having musical millers push this product was a great idea. And, you know, as the universe comes together every now and then, none other than Bob Wills is the fellow who's going to be the Light Crust Doughboy lead man in the band. And that little band kind of takes off and exceeds the popularity of the flower itself.

0: pass the biscuits, Pappy. I like mountain music. Good old mountain music.
1: And Pappy Lee becomes sort of an on-air personality. He's a good talker. He's a great storyteller. And he's convinced by family and friends to seek higher office. So he runs for the governor of Texas and wins. And a U.S. senator, I forget at the time, died, and there was a special election. So he ran for that seat against Lyndon Johnson and beat him by 1,300 votes and served in the U.S. Senate. Johnson filled the seat in 48 later, but Pappy Lee came back in the 50s. He ran for governor a couple more times. He didn't fare well in the primaries, but for a while, he was a very big deal.
2: And then in the movie, it was the Soggy Bottom Boys, right?
1: Right.
2: Again, it was so much of that was based on history. So someone's got to explain to me self-rising flour, because it's not hard to add baking powder to flour, but this was considered such an amazing convenience. How did they sell it, and why was it so successful?
3: So this was a product that was really helping poor women. I mean, remember the South, they were making 40% less than every other region of the country. Mm. Biscuits and cornbread were not a treat. You know, everybody was making them every single day, and you were having something with your biscuits and cornbread, not, oh, let's right. make some biscuits to go with this, you know, fabulous
2: right.
3: That's
2: stew. A good point. Yeah, you said, I think the number was 13 pounds of flour and almost 13 pounds of cornmeal per week per family.
3: Yes. I mean, think about that.
2: That's insane. Amazing.
3: Yeah. So this one little convenience of adding baking powder and salt to something that you're going to do every single day was a huge deal.
2: So, okay, then you get to the next iteration, which was Hot Rise. So what was that?
3: Well, Hot Rise, in the 30s, the Soft Wheat Millers Association decides to create a coalition so they can help people understand how to use self-rising. And everybody figured out that they all wanted to have their own branded leavening. So there were all kinds of cute little names. And of course, the most famous one is Martha White's, and that's Hot Rise. And in fact, Cohen Williams, who owned the company at the time in the late 40s and 50s, he thought that the name Hot Rise was way too suggestive for the average housewife. So he was not going to do it. So it took them some convincing. And then, of course, they had Pat Twitty, the wife of one of their account executives, do a little song for them that had the Hot Rise jingle in it. And so the rest is history.
2: Let's just talk about this a little bit more, because the conjunction of country music and Grand Ole Opry with flour products, I mean, it was perfect. And they were incredibly effective as promoters. It's such an interesting marriage.
3: It's all about radio.
1: Well, it's radio, and the golden age of radio and the golden age of self-rising flour and cornmeal just track each other beautifully. Hmm. So when, say, WSM in Nashville went on the air in 1925, and the they're copying the Saturday night barn dance shows for their rural audience, and they were looking for on-air talent, and the talent was looking for an on-air opportunity. So they kind of tracked each other, because the audience for self-rising is the audience for barn dance shows on Saturday night. Mother's Best Flour had Hank Williams and his Drifting Cowboys and his wife Audrey, and they would do morning shows on WSM, and they'd chat and sing and laugh and talk and pitch Mother's Best Flour.
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0: Goodbye. And then it stepped up when Lester Flatt and Earl Scruggs left the Bill Monroe Band in the late 40s and went out on their own. One of the Martha White East Tennessee sales reps saw them play, got a hold of Cohen Williams in Nashville and said, these are your fellas. And he says, hey, how about we do a little handshake deal and you do a show for us for 15 minutes at 5:45 weekday mornings, biscuit and cornbread time. They agreed. They picked up their double wide trailers and moved back to Nashville and were on the show. And then they would spend daytime traveling within a 200-mile radius of Nashville so they could promote the product, promote themselves, and get back to Nashville in time to go to bed to do the 5:45 the next morning.
1: Arby, tell the story of Flatt and Scruggs at Carnegie Hall, too, because that's crazy.
0: The first band to play any bluegrass at Carnegie Hall were Flatt and Scruggs, and it was December of 62. And about 10, 11 songs in, they finally had to deal with the fact that people were calling out for Martha White between the songs.
2: Thank you. Thank you very much. I keep hearing some folks holler for Martha White. Didn't know you'd ever heard that one up this way. That's a little theme song of a sponsor we have down in Nashville. I don't know if we can remember it or not. We haven't been singing it but about 10 years. We'll try it, though.
0: And they launch into the Martha White theme, and for a minute and 30 seconds, they played the song, figuring, well, you know, Columbia will scratch this. It won't make the album. We need to do it. The audience wants to hear it. We hadn't played it in a while, but it's song 13.
3: Really?
0: Yeah. And Lester said later on when he'd be touring Japan, same thing. People in the audience calling out for the Martha White theme.
1: I mean, I'm sure that's why it's one of the most popular bluegrass tunes of all time.
0: Yeah, it's played by everybody.

You know, being a musician is hard work when you got to travel around like that. And what Martha White did for Flatt & Scruggs was give them a bus. So that traveling billboard

0: If your data is outgrowing your business, you can rely on the team at SDN Communications to boost your bandwidth in no time. Enjoy the uptime.
1: Grand Ole Opry in the day. And you said it was like family. Little Jimmy Dickens kissing my hand. Connie Smith holding one of Loretta Lynn's grandbabies. Could you talk about that? Because I just find that immeasurably charming.
2: Well, I was working for the PR firm for Martha White, and Martha White was the longest, you know, running sponsor of the Grand Ole Opry.
1: Right.
2: So we were there on and off all the time, and I was writing the live commercials. So I would love to write them about what was going on in the test kitchen and just, you know, folksy chit-chat. And being backstage was really a hoot because you could just go into Roy Acuff's dressing room, just hang out in the green room. Everybody's picking, everybody's talking, everybody's asking about their families. And oops, time to go on. So, yeah, it was fun. Hey, and one thing I've, with all the music that I don't want to not talk about, Hopkinsville Milling and Sunflower, in the early 60s, they hired a unknown little dynamic singer named Brenda Lee. And at the same time that she was promoting that flower, she was in Germany and the Beatles were opening for her.
1: What? Yep. She was in Hamburg?
3: In Hamburg, yep. When they were cutting their chops there, Brenda Lee was their top act.
1: That's fascinating.
2: So even Brenda Lee, you know, hey, let's find her a sponsor early on. Oh, flower, let's do it.

0: about it.
1: So what about all of this really, you know, tickles you guys? I mean, I love this whole story. Are there specific moments or stories that you've come across that really sort of make all this really special?
0: Well, one thing for me is I'm an old land-grant university home ec major, and, you know, we're a dying breed. And so, to me, the home economics movement is important in this story because it was women who were barnstorming the South and telling everybody the messages for all these products. I mean, the Soft Wheat Millers Association, they had the first test kitchen in the South, and they hired home economists to do cooking shows, to talk to newspapers, to develop recipes. They needed women to reach women.
1: Mindy and RB, this has been fabulous. I'm going to go make myself rising cornbread, and I'm going to go listen to some old tunes.
0: Okay.
2: Thanks for having us. It's
0: great. Had a great time. Thank you.

0: That was Mindy Merrill and R.B. Quinn, authors of Self Rising, The Magic Rise Behind Biscuit and Cornbread Culture. Now it's time to answer your cooking questions with my co-host, Sarah Moulton. Sarah is, of course, the star of Sarah's Weeknight Meals on Public Television, also author of Home Cooking 101. Sarah, you ready for a new batch of phone calls?
1: Yeah, let's take some calls.
0: Welcome to Milk Street. Who's calling?
2: This is Steve Campbell.
0: How can we help you?
2: My question is about cocoa powder and what is it good for? I do a lot of baking, and in recipes that call for cocoa powder as the primary flavoring, they just don't seem to come out very chocolatey. They look like chocolate, but they don't taste it. But recipes that are made with chocolate or chocolate chips as the primary flavoring have a lot more intense chocolate flavor. And I'm wondering, what can I do to make cocoa powder taste good? And what is it really good for?
0: Well, it's interesting because cocoa powder doesn't have the cocoa butter, right, in chocolate. So it's actually purer chocolate flavor, but you're missing the fat. And so fat does carry flavor. And so that's why chocolate versus cocoa powder might feel like or taste like you have more chocolate. I'd use Dutch process. It's more alkaline, less acidic. I think it delivers more flavor than regular natural cocoa powder. You can use a mix. A lot of recipes I make use cocoa powder and chocolate. That's what I like to do, is to use both of them in a recipe, which I think is really nice. There is something to cocoa powder.

0: You're right. It doesn't seem to have as full a flavor, but it has a cleaner, lighter flavor. You're not overwhelmed. And I find some chocolate desserts to be, this is odd, sort of too chocolatey. It's so overwhelming that you almost can't taste the chocolate. So I like cocoa powder, but find recipes that have both. I think that's the best way to go. And make sure you use Dutch process because that's less acidic, more alkaline. And I think there's more flavor to the cocoa, the chocolate that way. Sarah?
1: It's interesting you should bring this up, Steve, because I found that, you know how you can buy bars of chocolate in the supermarket and they're 60% cacao, which means the chocolate part. There's the fat and the chocolate part. And so if it's 60%, there's more fat. If it's 70%, it's less fat. If it's 80%, it's even less fat. And I find that I don't really like the 85%.
0: Yeah, me too.
1: And I think it's really true that, see, fat is a conductor of flavor. And when you add fat to a recipe, the recipe sometimes just tastes more flavorful. You know, I agree with Chris. I would definitely do a mix of, if you can, find recipes that have a mix of both so that you get enough of the cocoa butter in there that makes you happy.
0: I find the best is a mix of both. But you're right, cocoa powder sometimes doesn't
1: do it.
0: Doesn't have the rich chocolatiness that you would have from melted chocolates.
1: Right. So we sort of agree with you.
0: Yeah.
2: Okay. Well, thank you. I appreciate it.
0: Thank you.
1: Yes. Thanks
0: care.
1: For calling.
0: Bye.
2: Thank you. Bye-bye.
3: Welcome to Milk Street. Who's calling?
4: Hi, this is Sean.
3: Hi, Sean. How can we help you?
4: Well, I'm calling because I moved into my house a few months ago. And when I moved in, my, you know, roommates had a lot of stuff, but had a lot of stuff for like a lot of years, even in the kitchen, like even ingredients and stuff like that. And there is an entire like proper shelf of expired beer. And I, you know, talked to my roommate about it. I don't think he wants to drink it. And like, we won't have any guests drink it basically. So I was looking for a creative way to use it maybe in a recipe or something. What I've done so far is I've done like beer cheese mac and cheese. I did like beer battered attic fish tacos, but I'm just looking for creative ways to use what is truly like a critical quantity of expired beer in my kitchen.
3: Well, there is a Flemish recipe. It's called beef carbonade, or, you know, boeuf carbonade.
4: Mm-hmm.
3: And it's meat cooked in beer. So it's a significant amount of beer. There may be other things in there. There's a lot of onions. I remember that, too. And it was really delicious. Just Google carbonade or fondue made with beer instead of with wine. Why not?
4: Yeah.
0: I would make it poaching liquid. I would poach chicken in it. I would cook beans in it. I would poach shrimp in it. So you're using a couple of quarts of the stuff at a time. But I think poaching fish in it or shrimp would be great. And I think chicken, like white cooked chicken, like they do in China, take a whole bird, put it in, get the water up to 175 or 180, and cook it in beer instead of water and soy sauce, you know, sounds great.
3: Yeah, and this carbonade recipe uses about 4 cups.
4: Okay.
0: The best idea is, you know, when they leave, 2 minutes later, you can hear the bottles going out the door, the back door. Oh, Lord.
3: Yeah. Well.
4: Yeah, I just can't stand the waste of it.
0: Your problem is you can't stand to throw out the beer, right?
4: Yeah, pretty much.
0: But what about your roommates? Do they care if you throw it out?
4: I think the fact that I, you know, initially like framed the situation as like, oh, I put all of the expired stuff together. Would you throw it away and like send a picture? And then I got the response, beer doesn't expire. I think like, that's like a soft no, I won't.
0: Well, they obviously have happy memories of drinking lots of beer over a long period of time, right? So,
4: I mean, I love drinking with them. I love my roommates. I, you know, live in a barn in Vermont and like,
0: wait, you live in a barn? Where in Vermont? Let's start with that.
4: I live in Norwich, Vermont.
0: Oh, yeah.
4: Across the border from New Hampshire.
0: I know that very well. I have another suggestion. Go out and buy 2 or 3 6-packs of fabulous beer and then get rid of the old bottles. So your roommates have fresh beer and really great beer. Try out some new stuff. They'll be happy. You'll be happy. And then make them a nice carbonade, as Sarah suggested, and have that with fresh beer.
4: Yeah.
0: Poach a bunch of shrimp and do a carbonate. All right. That's about as good as it gets from Milk Street.
3: I have to have one more PS. There's something called beer brand.

0: bread. Google that too. That's a fun thing to make.
1: Yeah, I definitely will. Yeah, I'm a sourdough baker, so that will definitely be going at the top of my list probably.
2: Okay. Sean, thank you.
0: Yes.
2: Pleasure.
1: Thanks.
0: Okay.
1: Bye.
0: Bye-bye.
2: This is Mill Street Radio. 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Welcome to Milk Street. Who's calling?
3: My name is Liz, and I'm calling from Southport, North Carolina.
2: Okay. How can we help you?
3: I don't know if it's age-related, but as I've become older, I find that when I make my marinara, the acid kickback is getting worse. So okay. I'm trying different ways and different recipes to minimize that acidy sharpness that happens an hour or two after you eat it.
2: Mm-hmm.
3: And I'm not getting anywhere. I've tried butter, some say a pinch of this, a pinch of that, but I just need a way to make it less acidic.
2: This will be the world's shortest call on Milk Street Radio. I have the answer. Baking soda. Boom. We tested this. We tested adding sugar. That doesn't help. We added butter. It didn't help. You can add raw potatoes sliced. That does help, but it's a mess. So just add, like, for a 15-ounce can of tomatoes, I would add maybe a quarter to half a teaspoon of baking soda. It'll fizz up when you put it in, and it will completely solve your problem.
3: At what point do I put that in
2: at the beginning
3: process?
2: Yeah, as soon as you saute your onion or garlic, whatever you're doing, shallots with the oil, put in some onions, whatever, put in the tomatoes, heat it up. And once it's heated, then just throw in the baking soda and it'll completely change the pH of the tomato sauce. It works like a charm.
3: It's very relieved.
2: It's done. I can't believe we actually had an answer.
0: Yeah, no,
2: this
0: no,
2: doesn't
0: no.
2: happen very often, by the way. So,
0: yeah, no, I agree 100%. The trouble is that canned tomatoes are very acidic. Oftentimes, they have citric acid added to them. You don't have quite the same problem with fresh tomatoes, but you know, canned tomatoes are great in a tomato sauce. So, I agree with Chris.
2: And don't use, by the way, my experience is diced tomatoes have more citric acid to preserve the shape.
0: Yeah.
2: So I don't use those. They don't break down, which I don't like.
0: No,
2: so
0: you want your crushed tomatoes?
2: I just use crushed tomatoes. A lot of recipes call for whole tomatoes, and you drain out the liquid and then whatever. I think crushed tomatoes
0: is the way to go. I think crushed tomatoes are great. Yeah.
2: So anyway, there you go.
0: Yeah.
2: Baking soda. Done.
3: Well, perfect. Thank you so much. I really appreciate
0: okay.
3: it.
2: Thanks
0: okay.
2: for calling.
0: Yes.
3: All right. Bye.
0: Bye, Liz. Welcome to Milk Street. Who's calling?
4: Karen.
0: Hi, Karen. Where are you calling from?
4: Seabrook, New Hampshire.
0: Okay. What is your question?
4: I just want to know what it is they do with store-bought cookies to make them crunchy like they are, and yet not, you know, like if I were to make a thin cookie at home, it'd be as hard as a brick. How do they make store-bought cookies?
0: That's one heck of a big, big question. Any particular one that you're interested in replicating?
4: Oreos, like, but no, I'm not talking about the stuff inside, not the filler, just the cookie itself.
0: And you like the texture of the cookie. And what do you like about
4: yeah.
0: the texture of the cookie? That it's not too hard?
4: Yes. It's thick but firm, or mm-hmm. whatever you want to call it, yeah.
2: Look at the side of the box and the ingredient list.
0: Yeah, and that's how you'll figure
2: it out. I don't tell you what's going on.
0: Yeah, I'm not altogether sure. I do know that one of our favorites here, Chris and I often mention her, Stella Parks,
4: yeah.
0: has a good recipe for Oreos. And I know one of the ingredients she uses is golden syrup, which is a somewhat unique ingredient. And I think that it helps to make the cookie crisp and have a nice texture. I've never made them. I just know she does it because she does so many fun things like that.
4: Yeah.
0: Big fan of hers.
2: Well, her book is called Brave Tart, and she does make... Like, Oreos are on the cover of it, actually.
0: Are they?
2: Yeah.
0: Oh, wow. I have that book, but
2: yeah,
0: I, yeah.
2: It's on the cover, and she does, you know, she'll do Fig Newtons, and she'll do Oreos. And
0: yeah,
2: so
0: but she will come up with absolutely the thing that you need to do.
2: Yeah, so if you want to make those at home, don't talk to us.
0: Yeah.
2: Go buy Brave Tart and look at the recipe. Now, you may have to take a couple days off work or take a long weekend to do it, but
0: right.
2: she's brilliant.
0: You know,
2: and,
0: yeah.
2: She knows how to do it.
0: Yeah.
2: Yeah.
0: We're passing the buck.
4: Okay, and I have one more question. When you walk into a bakery, they all have the same delicious smell. What is it that's making that Like when I bake, I can bake up a whole lot of things at one time, and it still doesn't smell like a bakery. What is it that makes a bakery smell like this?
2: Well, I don't know the answer. I guess it must be the smell of yeast and
0: sugar.
2: I don't know.
0: Caramelizing.
4: It's just a distinct difference, odor, especially if you go into an Italian bakery. They all smell different. You know,
0: well, like maybe you're smelling like anise, you know, and unusual ingredients that they
2: use. You just have to get a bakery candle and light it. And then, there you go.
0: Or develop one. Yeah. It's a whole new,
2: This is, it's aromatherapy.
0: Right.
2: Bakery aromatherapy. Anyway,
4: all right, thank you
2: should
4: so much.
2: Get that book. All right.
0: Yes.
4: I think I will. Thank you. Bye-bye.
0: Okay, bye-bye.
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2: This is Milk Street Radio. I'm your host, Christopher Kimball. My next guest is an ice cream maker and historian, Localani Alabanza. 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
9: Thank you for having me, Chris.
2: So, there's lots of really great history connected to your work, which I find fascinating. But before we dive into that, you've come up with 300 ice cream flavors in the last few years. And what's so interesting is these flavors are so different than what I grew up with. Could you just mention a couple of them just to give our audience a sense of what we're dealing with here?
9: Oh, absolutely. So ambrosia salad, red pepper, jelly and cream cheese, chocolate fenugreek. I mean, I always talk about the hot chicken.
2: I think you and I have talked about this before, but do you use chicken skin in that recipe? Is that right?
9: Yeah. So the chicken skin is the key to it. And then we have a vegetarian version that is not chicken skin, but still gives the same flavor profile. We use cornflakes.
2: Really?
9: Yeah.
2: What about the flavor?
9: Well, you put the chicken seasoning, so the hot chicken seasoning,
2: right.
9: I see. Yeah. So the hot chicken, I take just the skins and we fry them until they're nice and crispy. And then we toss them into whatever hot chicken seasoning you would like to buy. You can use that. So I use half to steep in the base overnight. And then the other half, I make a brittle out of them. So there's a hot chicken brittle that goes inside the ice cream.
2: So here's what really surprised me. I thought the kinds of ice creams you're doing now, you know, didn't really exist in the past. But you talk about some of the flavors that exist in the 1850s. There was Parmesan, there was rye, there was asparagus ice cream. So savory or offbeat flavors really have always been a part of ice cream history, right?
9: Oh, absolutely. And a lot of fruit flavors because you would use what you had. Right. But yeah, when I saw Parmesan, it sort of made sense. It's a hard cheese. It could survive a journey, but it's not new. I think that's what the most surprising thing is. It's not a new flavor.
2: So your book, Ice Cream Queen, it took years to write. And you say it was inspired in part by the story of another Nashville ice cream maker. This was a free black woman named Sarah Estelle, who ran an ice cream shop in the 1840s. Is that right?
9: Yeah. It was an ode to Black America and the ice cream makers, because when I found out about Sarah Estelle while living here in Nashville, I had no clue that she had existed prior to that. And I was making ice cream at the time, and it kind of opened up this question of, well, who else was making ice cream? What other Black Americans? And so it just became about telling the stories that were buried or have been buried deeply for so long.
2: So tell me about some of the people here in the early, let's say the 19th century, with the growth of ice cream parlors and selling ice cream and manufacturing ice cream. Who were some of the key people in that?
9: Well, Alfred Crowley was really important. You know, he invented the ice cream scoop, the mechanical ice cream scoop, which played a significant role in how we now scoop ice cream. And then Edmund Albus really figuring out how to pollinate the vanilla bean made a huge difference. And today, I mean, vanilla ice cream is one of the number one sold ice cream flavors. And it was due to, you know, an enslaved child who was 12 years old. He watched an insect pollinate. And so he realized that it had to be hand pollinated. And so he started doing it himself. And that was like the missing piece of how they could cultivate this vanilla in the capacity that they wanted it. And so those facts are really important when it comes down to ingredients and just a tool, right? And I want people to know that the next time they scoop their ice cream or you even buy vanilla extract, how important the people that discovered these things were.
2: You write, and I had to read this three times, Black Americans were not allowed to enjoy vanilla ice cream because it was a symbol of whiteness. So is that true? I mean, if you were not allowed to buy or eat vanilla ice cream?
9: What I've learned writing this book over the past 5 years is there's been a lot of lore attached to things. And we still have to remind ourselves that in the era of America, that Jim Crow was real. Right. And so it's like the South is so racist that you couldn't even eat something as simple as ice cream, right? You couldn't just go to a soda shop and just walk in and get ice cream. So most people that I have had the privilege of interviewing about their first ice cream memories, all their memories are about hand-cranked ice cream at their homes, which I've always just felt was really beautiful.
2: Now, you mentioned butter pecan goes way back, and I didn't realize that it has a long history. So what's the history?
9: No one knows for sure why butter pecan has become so symbolic, especially in Black America. Before, there's pecan ice cream, right? But then when did it turn to butter pecan ice cream? Because when you make butter pecan ice cream now, what do? You cook those pecans in butter, right? And then you add that to your base. So it's had a long history. And for a long time when I got here, I didn't want to make butter pecan ice cream. So I made a version of a burnt caramel pecan ice cream, which just made it even more complicated for no reason. But both delicious and paying homage, you know, to the thing that I grew up eating as well.
2: I remember 15 years ago, strawberry pretzel salad, not the ice cream, but the salad. And I remember someone said, well, hey, let's do that recipe. And I said, that just sounds horrendous. So they made strawberry pretzel salad, and it was absolutely delicious.
9: Oh, yeah.
2: I just fell in love with it. So you want to talk about what it is and then how you turn that into ice cream?
9: Oh, I love it. I grew up, you know, very much a Californian, and I had never seen strawberry pretzel salad ever. And then we moved to Oregon when I was 12, and Miss Flo was this very lovely lady that my mother knew, and she brought over a strawberry pretzel salad, and I fell in love instantly. I just could not believe it. It was cream cheese, strawberries, strawberry jelly, pretzels. And I was fascinated. So clearly it was a core memory for me. And I knew I had to make strawberry pretzel salad into an ice cream flavor. But it was just so delicious.
2: Okay, let's talk about disastrous flavors. Like you made 300. What are some of the ones that just didn't survive? It just didn't work?
9: Barbecue flavor definitely did it. I actually didn't let anyone taste it. I just threw it away. It was no. But mostly they've done pretty well. And I have a list in my head of flavors that I have yet to make, but they're in my forever get done list at some point in time. So I have a running tab in my brain.
2: So give me the most adventurous two or three flavors you haven't yet tackled.
9: So this is going to sound wild. I have not tackled the Crystal Store flavor. I
2: What does that mean?
9: You know when you go into a store that has crystals and Palo Santo?
2: So you mean it's a patchouli flavored ice cream?
9: My metaphysical store ice cream. Yeah, I really know that I can do this, but it's going to take some time.
2: So if I was working in an ice cream store with 30 flavors, what would I learn about people by what flavor they choose? Like, can you see someone walking into the store and know exactly what they're going to order? Are you always surprised? Are certain people order a certain kind of ice cream?
9: People aren't. It's funny. You'll start to realize how people see the menu and if they're shocked. Usually if someone's shocked, they will vocalize that they're shocked. And the curious ones will always go back to what they know. So whatever you grew up with, I have learned this, is the flavor you tend to be tied to. So some will taste all 12 flavors or 30 and then say, I just want a scoop of vanilla.
2: When you say shocked, when they look at the menu, what is it that happens? Do they say something out loud or what?
9: Oh, yeah. Most people, they think aloud. So they'll read it and go, oh, because it's so personal and it's subjective, right? I found that too with perfume, with fragrance. It is very, very, very personal. And ice cream is personal.
2: That's very interesting because now you say that. I agree. I mean, ice cream is one of the most personal foods in the world, right?
9: Oh, yeah.
2: And why do you think that is? I think it's true. Yeah.
9: I think it is that nostalgia. I think it is tied to your core, to your memory. Mm. And if it's tied to a memory that's very specific to you, then you don't want anything to change that. And so that is safe. That is a safe thing. And there's nothing wrong with that. That's what's beautiful. And that's why I love asking people about their first ice cream memory and what flavor they love.
2: Okay, so we'll turn the question back on you. What is the most memorable ice cream you've ever tasted? Not necessarily the best one, but which one was the most memorable?
9: You know, I'm the eldest of five children, so going out to get ice cream was not wasn't a thing that you did very often. But I just love chocolate malted crunch so much. And it came from Thrifty Ice Cream, which I believe they were in CVS or...
2: I think it was in Rite Aid, right?
9: No, it was Rite Aid. You're right. It was Rite Aid. And it was that funny little scoop that's kind of square but round. And I love a cake cone so deeply. And every time I have a cake cone, it just reminds me of that time in my life with my siblings and going to Rite Aid. And it's not... I go back and have it. It's not the best tasting ice cream in the world, but... it is just so good. And so I had to make a variation of that because that was such a deeply rooted food memory for me. So I had to recreate it for myself again. But I love it. Chocolate malted crunch all the way.
2: Logalani, thank you so much. It's just absolutely fascinating. Thank you.
9: Thank you.
2: That was Logalani Alabanza, author of Ice Cream Queen, Flavors from Black America's Past, Present, and Future. 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Coming up, we visit an Italian pastry shop with a secret.

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3: I'm Christopher Kimball, and you're listening to Milk Street Radio. Right now, we're heading inside a former convent to find some of Sicily's very best pastries. Producer Will Coley brings us the story.
4: I'm going to take you to a place of sweet secrets in Palermo, Sicily. On a recent visit, I ran into other Americans there.
5: I just had the cannoli today. I mean, it was the size of my head. I mean, you...
4: You didn't try the triumph?
5: No.
6: No.
5: I didn't.
4: Did you try anything else, like the virgin breast?
6: I did. Rich, what'd you think of the virgin breast?
7: Well, considering that's the only virgin breast I've ever had, not what I expected.
4: We're in a courtyard discussing the desserts from the Secrets of the Cloister, a unique pastry shop in a former convent. The Chiesa Monastero di Santa Caterina d'Alessandria was home for cloistered nuns for over 500 years. When you climb the stairs of the neighboring church and enter, the interior is impressive. My partner, Loris, and I stepped inside.
8: I have never been here, but it's very beautiful. It's very rich. It's a lot of stucco and a lot of statues and tombs, but it looks really, really breathtaking.
4: Yeah, it looks like a lot of icing, doesn't it?
8: It does. It looks like a dessert.
4: Desserts were very much on our minds during this visit, and after we brushed the last cannoli crumbs off our fingers, we headed into the convent for a self-guided tour to get a glimpse of the lives of the nuns who used to live here. At one time, there were hundreds of convents across Sicily where nuns were meant to devote themselves completely to God. Now, less than 20 remain. This one closed in 2014.

0: Right now, you might be imagining nuns who lived out their vows of poverty like Mother Teresa. But the nuns who lived here came from aristocratic families, unmarried daughters who had no other role in Sicilian society.
1: Oserei dire esservi pochissime famiglie. There were few families who had not one or more members of the weaker sex in deposit there, like an object of entailment in those receptacles of domestic superfluity.
0: That's from the book The Mysteries of the Neapolitan Cloister by Enrichetta Caracciolo, written in 1864. Both a memoir and expose, Caracciolo's popular book chronicled her experience being sent against her will to a Benedictine convent.
1: E nel recinto di quel ricondito mio edificio, ove traeva solitaria vita, I should have been calmer still within the compass of that deeply embosomed abode where I passed such solitary existence with my few books and meditations, if the visits of relatives had not every time brought back the memory of my lost liberty.
0: The nuns didn't spend every hour of the day in prayer and meditation. They also made pastries.
2: Ogni monaca è padrona del forno.
1: Each nun has a right to the use of the oven for an entire day to make her pastry. In the distribution of this pastry, the relatives always get the inferior share. The priests and confessors pocket the choicest and largest portion of the sweets.
0: Palermo's richest families bought the pastries, particularly since they were blessed by holy hands, and maybe even those of family members.
3: It was a form of a monetary exchange with the outside world.
0: This is Mary Taylor Simetti, an American writer who has lived in Sicily for over 60 years. She's written several books about Sicilian culture and food, including convent pastries.
3: A family would come and visit them in order to get a tray of pastries. There was a certain amount of competition.
0: Each convent developed an expertise and jealously protected the recipes. Back in 1790, Abbot Giovanni Melli visited many of Palermo's convents and wrote a lengthy poem that mentions this particular convent.
4: Azzoccata nobile e pulita di Santa Caterina, the noble and pure Azzoccata of Saint Caterina, highly esteemed, it is a magnet for the glutton. It is the most gratifying thing in this world, and so refined and so tasty.
0: Zucchata is a green jam made from candied squash, and it was a central ingredient in many of St. Caterina's desserts, like the famous cassata. There were also almond cookies and marzipan shaped like fruit. The nuns shared or sold them to the outside world. But they didn't do this directly. The nuns delivered the pastries through an enclosed, lazy Susan-like door, kind of like the plexiglass ones you'd see at a drive-up bank teller or liquor store. The wheel allowed the nuns to maintain their vows of silence and separation from the secular world.
3: She doesn't hand you the pastry.
0: Simetti told me about the first time she tried one of Palermo's convent pastries back in 1982.
3: It was the backside of a big building and an unassuming-looking little door. We went in and we were in a little room and there was somebody behind a grill. You put your money on the wheel and they turn it around and out come the pastries. And they were very good and I was curious and then I began reading about them.
0: Simetti wanted to learn more about pastries made by convents.
3: Certainly towards the end of the 19th century, it was a source of income. After Garibaldi invaded, took Sicily away from the Bourbons and united it to the rest of the Italy, all the ecclesiastical lands were confiscated.
0: In his campaign to create an Italian republic, Giuseppe Garibaldi opposed the power of the clergy and confiscated church property, including many convents. As a result, Enrichetta Caracciolo regained her freedom after 20 years. She wrote that her drama reached its last act on the day of Italy's regeneration, brilliant like the rising sun.
1: Da quell'istante,
2: From that moment, I considered as broken the last link which bound me to the monastic state.
0: But for the nuns who stayed behind, income from pastry making wasn't enough to sustain convents in this new Italy. Fewer women were becoming nuns, and more pastry shops were opening around Palermo. In 2014, the last nuns living at St. Caterina left to join another convent up north.
5: Allora, io sono Maria Carmela Ligotti, sono il presidente della cooperativa.
0: This is where Carmela Ligotti comes in. She is one of the people responsible for launching the Secrets of the Cloister in 2017 to preserve the nuns' pastry making traditions. She's very composed, wearing all black and stylish glasses. Imagine Miranda Priestly, but with red hair. She shows us the array of desserts they make. My partner Laura's translated.
5: Allora, questo è il diplomatico.
6: This is the diplomatic.
5: Questo è il gelo di melone.
6: This is the gelo di melone.
5: La cassata.
0: There are a variety of desserts behind the glass, but many Palermo residents and tourists line up for the oversized cannoli. The wheel is gone, and now customers stand in line and take a number to enter.
7: When they call your number, you can order. So first you order, and then you pay.
0: Then they take their sweet treats out into the courtyard, the one where we started this tour. There's a bubbling fountain topped with a statue of a saint. Surrounding it are groups of people sitting on benches, chatting in various languages between bites. The nuns seem to enjoy coming up with provocative names for their desserts. This one is called the Triumph of Gluttony. Signora Ligotti explains and Loris translates.
6: This is a very complex dessert. It's a Baroque dessert and has been modified based on who made it. You know, some desserts get, you know, change with time.
5: Praticamente è composto dal pan di Spagna.
6: There's a sponge cake.
5: Bianco mangiare, che sarebbe la crema di latte.
6: Milk cream.
0: The Triumph of Gluttony looks like a little green hill with pistachio pebbles surrounding the base.
4: Wow.
0: When we taste it, words fail me.
4: It's very jammy. It's got apricot jam in it.
0: And then, of course, there's the virgin breasts, or more precisely translated, virgin boobs. You can see why they're called this. They're round, like the size of a donut, filled with zucchata, glazed with white icing, and a red cherry on top like a, well, you get the picture. The dessert originally comes from Catania on Sicily's east coast, where St. Agatha is the patron saint. The story goes that St. Agatha was tortured for her Christian faith, and her breasts were cut off. Signora Ligotti explains more about them.
5: Io dico sempre che ogni regione, ogni provincia, addirittura, ha le sue mine.
6: She says every region and every place has its own boobs, has its own mine.
0: I should also mention here the clam-shaped cookies that look like green Oreos called Chancellor's Buttocks, but we somehow miss trying them. The pastry shop is open 7 days a week, and since opening in 2017, it's become very popular and financially successful. There are history and recipe books for purchase, but few customers seem to be thinking about attempting to make such works of art. The pastry shop is also sort of a workforce development project where Sicilians learn how to make these delicacies before the recipes are lost to time. When I ask Signora Ligotti if the desserts are still blessed by holy hands, she says,
5: "Sì,
6: yes.
5: Li benediciamo.
6: Yes, they
5: con
6: do.
5: Con il lavoro.
6: With hard work.
5: Con il lavoro. E l'amore che mettiamo in quello che facciamo.
6: And the love that they put in everything they do."
0: More than 150 years ago, Enrichetta Caracciolo wrote an exposé of cloistered life and how it minimized women. But today, Carmela Ligotti and her team are honoring these women by exposing and sharing their secret recipes, celebrating their talents as pastry makers, and keeping these traditions alive. When you make your own pilgrimage to the bakery, it's something to consider with every heavenly bite. I know next time I'll come back for the Chancellor's Buttocks.
8: That was Will Coley reporting on the secrets of the Cloister Pastry Shop in Palermo, Sicily. Special thanks to our voice actors, Chiara De Coroli and Andrea Galata. 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You can also find us on Facebook at Christopher Kimball Milk Street, on Instagram at 177 Milk Street. 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
9: 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Assistant producer, Mari Orozco. 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
15: Why are so many young people nearsighted? Could screens have anything to do with it? Is there an antidote? This is the People's Pharmacy with Terry and Joe Graydon.
16: They say the eyes are the windows to the soul. Our guest today is a renowned retina specialist. She'll share her research on using the eyes as a window to the brain.
15: Have you ever suffered with dry eyes? What causes this very uncomfortable condition? And more importantly, what can you do about it?
16: Our vision is critical to our well-being. What should we do to protect it?
15: Coming up on the People's Pharmacy, answering your questions about vision problems.
16: In the People's Pharmacy Health Headlines, many older people are dealing with joint pain due to arthritis. They're also worrying about cognitive decline. A recent study in Nature Metabolism suggests that a popular supplement to treat painful joints may accelerate dementia. Glucosamine sulfate, alone or in combination with chondroitin, has long been a staple of non-pharmaceutical arthritis care. Researchers noted the importance of glycan metabolism in the brain. Consequently, they tested the effects of glucosamine in mice genetically engineered to be susceptible to amyloid buildup and dementia. These mice had increased glycan synthesis in their brains, as well as behavioral changes when given glucosamine. The scientists also evaluated electronic health records of people with mild cognitive impairment or Alzheimer's disease. Those taking glucosamine were more likely to die or progress from mild impairment to dementia. This suggests that people vulnerable to Alzheimer's disease might want to avoid glucosamine.
15: Vitamin C may not get the respect it deserves. Many people think of this crucial nutrient as protection against scurvy, a rare vitamin deficiency that leads to fatigue, gum disease, joint pain, and many other health problems. But vitamin C plays a crucial role in immune function, gene expression, and enzymatic reactions. A new study from Japan suggests that ascorbic acid also plays a critical role for brain function. The researchers analyzed imaging data from over 2,000 older people. They also monitored vitamin C levels in the blood. People with low levels of ascorbic acid in their blood had reduced gray matter in their brains. They also had fewer neuronal connections in the part of the brain involved in self-reflection and autobiographical memory. The authors conclude, plasma vitamin C levels are also significantly associated with cognitive performance, suggesting that adequate plasma vitamin C levels may support cognitive functions and potentially counteract cognitive decline.
16: In days gone by, the old wives used to advise that fish is brain food. Now, French scientists have confirmed the benefits of fish for brain function among older individuals with accelerated cognitive decline. In a double-blind, placebo-controlled trial, 53 people received either fish hydrolysate or placebo daily for 3 months. They were tested at the beginning and end of the study. Those on the fish hydrolysate scored better on episodic memory and working memory. The scientists attributed this improved performance to the higher levels of omega-3 fatty acids and low molecular weight peptides present in the fish hydrolysate.
15: GLP-1 drugs are extremely popular these days because they help overweight people shed pounds. These are medications such as Ozempic, Wegovy, Mounjaro, and Zepbound. The generic names include semaglutide and tirzepatide. One drawback, however, is that weight loss often means loss of muscle as well. Consequently, it's important for people taking such medications to exercise more to maintain muscle strength. A new study suggests, however, that people on GLP-1 type medications may actually exercise less. That's the conclusion from an analysis of electronic health records and Fitbit activity data. About 750 adults were tracked. Step counts decreased from about 5,000 per day to not quite 4,500 steps per day. The amount of time spent in moderate to vigorous activity also decreased from 28 minutes to 22 minutes daily. One conclusion was that people losing weight on GLP-1 medications need encouragement and interventions to increase physical activity.
16: Epidemiologists have noted a link between obesity and a higher risk of breast cancer. Some scientists wondered whether people taking GLP-1 drugs to control their weight would be at reduced risk for breast cancer. To shed light on this question, they analyzed the health records of more than 100,000 women with an elevated BMI and a mammogram on record. People taking a GLP-1 medicine had a 30% lower likelihood of a breast cancer diagnosis. And that's the health news from the People's Pharmacy this week.

0: Welcome to the People's Pharmacy. I'm Terry Graydon. I'm a medical anthropologist.
1: And I'm Joe Graydon. I'm a pharmacologist. Today, we're talking about your eyes. Our vision is precious. How can we best preserve it? Our lines are open for your calls and questions. The number to participate in today's live broadcast is 888-472-3366. We do need a favor, though. Please consider whether your question is of broad general interest.
0: To answer your questions, we are pleased to have a special guest here in the studio. 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She is also the Robert Mockamer MD Distinguished Professor of Ophthalmology at the Duke University School of Medicine. She's Associate Chief of Staff at the Durham VA Healthcare System and past Interim Chief of Surgery there. She's Director of Duke EyeMind Research Group and Chief Editor of the book All About Your Eyes. She's also Editor of the Digital Journal of Case Reports of Ophthalmology. 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
2: Thank you so much for having me today.
1: We love having you in studio, and we love having you answering questions from our listeners. But before we delve into some of these really challenging eye problems, let's talk about myopia. And I think a lot of people are, what is myopia again? Well, I think that's what you would call nearsightedness, and it's on the rise. In 2000, 23% of the world's population had myopia. In 2020, it was 34%. And by 2050, it's predicted to be 50%. And in Southeast Asia, children are starting to have myopia at rates that are astonishing. 8 out of 9 of every 10 high school grads have myopia. A few generations ago, it was 1 out of 2. So what's going on, Dr. Fekrat?
2: Well, we are definitely seeing more myopia or nearsightedness. And I think it's due in part to the environment of children, because their visual environment has changed perhaps faster than their genes could. You know, genetics matter, but children with nearsighted or myopic parents are more likely to become nearsighted. But the rapid rise around the world points to environmental factors, too. Children are spending more time indoors, doing lots of close work, such as schoolwork, reading, phones, tablets, computers, and less time outside.
0: Now, are there implications for eye health? I mean, if you're nearsighted, you wear glasses, even if you're a little kid. But is there anything beyond that that's more troubling?
2: Yes. As an eye becomes more nearsighted in general, the eyeball becomes more elongated. So instead of a round watermelon or a cantaloupe, it's more of one of those oval-shaped watermelons. And in the eyeball itself becoming larger like that, some of the structures stretch, and there's an increased risk for retinal detachment, for example, and other retinal problems.
1: Now, is it reversible? In other words, everybody's staring at their phones, at their tablets, you know, looking at screens, mm-hmm. and even reading. Can you reverse myopia if you go outside and you look at the sky or the birds or trees?
2: Well, once myopia starts, we can't reverse it, but there's a lot of work being done to slow it down. And there's that 20-20-20 rule. Every 20 minutes of near work, look away 20 feet for about 20 seconds. And that may help slow the progression of myopia.
0: I assume also that it would make sense to intervene when children are very little before it becomes really baked in, as it were.
2: Well, you know, the strongest practical protective factor we know is outdoor time. So children who spend more time outdoors are less likely to become myopic.
0: And there may be other health benefits to that as well.
2: Yes.
0: Okay. Our number is 888-472-3366. We invite you to call in your questions and we'll try to get them answered. You can also send us email, radio@peoplespharmacy.com. We'd love to know where you are, so please include that in your email. And we are going to talk to Carl in Sarasota, Florida. Hi, Carl.
3: Hi.
0: What's on your mind?
3: So my question is about ocular migraines, and I was curious, are ocular migraines an eye problem or are they a neurological problem?
0: And maybe you could tell us, if you have had an ocular migraine, what it's like.
3: I have had a few ocular migraines, or I've had what other people have told me, including medical professionals, have been ocular migraines. They generally start with, like, pixels in my vision, and then it seems to go throughout the rest of my body, and there's like a jittery or shaky feeling. And it seems to run for maybe an hour or two. It's a gradual increase and then a fade away, and no residual effect. But it's really disconcerting, because the first time or two, I thought I was having a stroke.
1: Well, I have to tell you, Carl, I've been there and done that, because I've also had ocular migraines. And the first time, it really freaked me out. I was like, do I need to go to the emergency department? For me, it's like a little wavy line that starts and moves across my field of vision. Doesn't last that long, maybe about 20 to 30 minutes, and it just gradually fades away. There's no pain, so it's like, why are they calling this a migraine? So what's going on, Dr. Fekren?
2: Mm-hmm. Hi, Carl. So, migraines and headaches themselves are sometimes associated with visual phenomenon, and typically you have pain, headache pain. Ocular migraines are different. We assume that they're caused by blood vessel spasm in the retina wallpaper inside the eye itself. And that is visual phenomenon alone without pain, without headache pain. And so the visual phenomenon vary. Each person has something different, and it can be lights and dots and colors. But they usually last shorter than what you describe. They're usually, within 30 minutes, I would say. And they're not associated with any other whole body symptoms. So definitely an evaluation by a neurologist to help sort out the exact cause is suggested.
1: And is there anything you can do about it? I mean, they just go away, so I don't worry about it anymore.
2: Exactly. They do go away. I think part of it is learning perhaps what your triggers could be. Is it caffeine? Is it stress? Is it not enough sleep?
1: I've got another question for you before we go back to the phones. There are a lot of specialties in medicine. We've got dermatologists, we have gastroenterologists and cardiologists, and then we have, various shades of cardiology. But, primarily if you have a heart problem, you go to a cardiologist and neurologists and orthopedics and, on and on. In ophthalmology, there's like so many subspecialties. There are people like you, retina specialists. There are people who focus on the cornea. There are people who are neuro-ophthalmologists.
0: There are people who act sort of like primary care providers for eye stuff, and we call them ophthalmologists, but there's a lot of specialties.
1: How come?
2: Well, we have many, many specialists. So within ophthalmology itself, and outside ophthalmology, as you know, we have optometrists. So in ophthalmology, the technology has been booming. Available treatments for certain conditions are skyrocketing. And so in order to be solid and knowledgeable and very good at what you do, sub-specializing is very helpful. So even within retina, we have uveitis specialist, pediatric retina specialist, and that's also very subdivided as well.
1: So how would somebody know who they should see?
2: Well, we generally recommend a comprehensive eye exam, so a complete eye examination.
1: How often?
2: So in general, if there are no vision problems and no known conditions that you have, once a year.
1: And when it comes to then going a little deeper, how is your ophthalmologist the traffic cop?
2: Well, if you have an entirely normal eye exam, then there's no reason to go deeper. But if a condition's identified, you can ask your eye doctor if you should see a specialist.
1: And what is included in a quote-unquote thorough eye exam? What should people be asking for?
2: Right. Well, you know, checking the vision at distance and near. Sometimes a glasses examination to see if you need it and what the prescription would be. A screen for glaucoma. A full
0: and
2: dilated eye exam.
0: And that's checking pressure?
2: Yes. And that's checking the eye pressure.

0: If your data is outgrowing your business, you can rely on the team at SDN Communications to boost your bandwidth in no time. Enjoy the uptime.
1: They know if they have glaucoma, if their pressure is normal.
2: And we're also going to talk about dry eyes and what that feels like and what works for you. And we've got a question about blepharitis.
1: All right.
2: So we'll hear about that too.
1: All that after the break. Our lines are open for your calls and questions about your eyes. That number again, Terry?
2: The number is 888-472-3366. 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
1: Our guest today, Dr. Sharon Feckrat, a retina surgeon at the Duke Eye Center. 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
2: Joe, let's talk to Bill in Fort Worth, Texas. Bill, welcome to the People's Pharmacy. What's on your mind?
7: Oh, hi. I have a comment and a question. First, the comment. I want to thank you both for your contributions to the public knowledge of health. I think both of you should be nominated for a Nobel Peace Prize.
1: Well, you're so kind,
2: thank you, Bill.
1: Bill. Thanks for that. But what is your question, please?
7: I have actually two of them. I'm a senior, and I noticed recently in the morning, I have the opposite of dry eyes. My eyes water, and I have to wipe them away. And the second thing is, a few years ago, I had a stroke, and it affected part of my brain, and I see double vision when I look at the television. Is there anything that could be done about that, or am I just screwed? those are the questions.
1: Okay, well, thank you so much.
2: You,
1: I'm going to suggest you take the answer over the radio, if you don't mind. Dr. Feckrat.
8: Yes, hi, Bill. Thank you for calling in.

0: So, dry eyes can sometimes lead to watery eyes. And so how that works is when the eyes are very dry, the crying tears kick in, and then the eyes start tearing or watering. And it sounds like that may be what's happening in the morning. So trying hot, wet washcloths when you wake up over your closed eyes may really be helpful and decrease the watering. And you know, double vision that you describe, there are many, many causes of double vision. But since you shared that you had had a stroke, it's related to that. And there are prisms that may sometimes be put in the glasses prescription that no one else can see in your glasses that can help you manage the double vision during the
1: So
0: day.
1: it might be a good idea for Bill to visit a optometrist and get a prescription for prisms.
0: Yes, and if the optometrist needs to, can refer you to a pediatric ophthalmologist who specializes in double vision.
1: Oh, how
2: So a
1: interesting.
2: pediatric ophthalmologist, even if you're an older person with double vision.
0: Yes.
2: Okay, that's not intuitive. Let's go to Rick in Beaufort, South Carolina. Hi, Rick. Welcome to the
3: Hello
2: People's Pharmacy. What's your question?
3: there. Well, I want to vote for that Nobel, but I have been wearing glasses to correct for short-sightedness for a long time. And recently, I have a little bit of migraine stuff fluttering, not my big problem. In the afternoon, because I sit at the desk looking at the computer screen, the left eye gets blurry. And I go to the doctor regularly. She's really terrific. And she said that I have these little bugs in my eyes.
1: Oh, wait a minute.
2: Bugs.
1: Oh, bugs in
2: Bugs.
1: your eyes.
2: Okay, keep going.
3: They're mites. And a common name. And she said that she's been after me to use the hot compress on the eyes every morning. And I hadn't been doing that, but she said this will really help. And then you follow that with these eye drops in the morning and the evening. And they're called XDEMVY. And I said, okay, great. And she said, here's a prescription. And here's an application to get a grant. I said, why would I need a grant? She said, they're $950 a bottle. And I want you to get three bottles. So the questions are, how good is this drug? The first bottle really didn't seem to do much good. I wasn't doing it every night. Now I'm doing it morning and night. I'm on the second bottle. I'm wondering how many bottles am I going to have to go through? How many applications for money am I going to have to, grant money am I going to have to write? Is this XDEMVY stuff really going to work? And is it a forever drug or do I have, is it supposed to knock it out?
2: Oh,
1: Rick,
2: thanks so much for that question,
1: that's a
2: Rick.
1: wonderful question. And we just so happen by accident or good planning to have an XDEMVY commercial. So, Al, would you please run the first commercial for XDEMVY?
4: Got eyelid itching and crusties that won't go away?
5: It could be.
6: Demodex blepharitis, and we're Demodex mites, but we love making ourselves comfortable here.
4: With one drop in each eye twice a day, you can kill the mites in just 6 weeks. Don't touch the tip of the bottle to your eye or any surface to minimize contamination. Wait 15 minutes before inserting contact lenses. The most common side effects are stinging and burning in 1 out of 10 patients. It's not you, it's Demodex mites.
2: Okay, so Dr. Sharon Fekrat.
1: Wait, first I have to tell you, this is the dumbest
2: It
1: commercial
2: is. It's
1: I've
2: a
1: ever
2: really
1: seen.
2: obnoxious commercial. People are dressed up, humans are dressed up like Demodex mites.
1: I mean, and they are really funny looking, and they're in your eyelashes.
2: Well, Demodex mites live everywhere on our skin, probably, but definitely they live on our face, and they like the hair follicles. That's where they like to hang out. They're too little to see, but probably all of us have some Demodex mites on our skin. And obviously, if they like hair follicles, they would like eyelash
1: Well,
2: follicles
1: Terry,
2: too.
1: I want to run the second
2: All right.
1: Demodex mite commercial. Let's take a listen.
7: Meet Grace.
5: Grace. She has Demodex blepharitis. She wakes up with itchy, crusty eyelids every morning. Now meet the Demodex mites. They wake up thriving, but Grace is over this endless routine. Oh, Grace, ask your doctor about Xdemvy, a prescription that targets and kills the mites. Don't touch the tip of the bottle to your eye or any surface to minimize contamination. Wait 15 minutes before inserting contact lenses. The most common side effects are stinging and burning in 1 out of 10 patients. Break the cycle. Kill the mites.
1: All right, Dr. Fegrant, kill the mites. What's going on?
2: Well, as Rick has already established, this drug's very expensive. How good is it?
0: Yes. Hi, Rick. Xdemvy is the only treatment that we have available right now for these mites. And they do live on our skin and our lids. And the way we're able to diagnose it is we do not see the mites when we examine someone's eyelids and lashes. But there are signs that the mites are there, like the plates and cups after a party. And so Xdemvy is recommended twice a day, morning and night, for just 6 weeks. And then you can discontinue it, and the mites should be gone. So it's been shown to be effective, and the FDA approved it. However, these mites can return. And if it returns, then you have to repeat the 6-week course.
2: And I'm assuming it returns because, as we've just said, we all have Demodex mites living on our skin where we can't see them, can't feel them. But some of us have bodies that react to the mites.
0: That's right. And probably after finishing a course of Xdemvy, keeping those lids and lashes as clean as possible, perhaps with a 50-50 mixture of baby shampoo and water, and a nice little cotton tip or a Q-tip to sort of shampoo those lashes may help.
1: But it is expensive, as Rick pointed out, and not every insurance company is going to go ahead and approve it.
0: Yes, what I often suggest to patients is call the company and tell them you need a special coupon.
1: Okay, thank you for that. Terry, let's just ask about dry eyes before
2: Absolutely.
1: We segue to the next phone call.
2: Let us do that. Why do we get dry eyes, and what can we do about it?
0: So with dry eye, we have to look at our tear film. So our eyelids are like windshield wipers, and we need our eyeballs themselves to be moist. And our tear film is made up of mucus, water, and fat. And all of those components need to be working well together to keep our eyes moist. And so sometimes, particularly with age or certain health conditions or medications, our eyes can become dry. And when they're dry, they tear in response.
1: And we've heard so much about eye drops, like you should get the ones without the preservatives in them, get the ones with the individual containers. What do you recommend?
0: Well, there are now many eye drops for dry eye available over the counter. And then there are also many, if those aren't working as well or you need something more, there are many prescription eye drops.
1: So give us some of your favorites. We don't mind mentioning brand names.
0: Well, you know, there's been a lot in the news about infections from certain brands and types of artificial tears. So artificial tears can come in a bottle that have preservatives. And if you're using the teardrops more than 4 times a day, we recommend the preservative-free that come in the little vials. And I often recommend Systane or Refresh.
1: And Systane is spelled with an S.
0: Yes, S-Y-S-T-A-N-E.
1: Okay. And Refresh is another possibility.
0: Yes.
1: And there's been a lot of controversy about surgical strategies. In other words, when people say, okay, throw away your glasses forever, just come in and we'll take care of that once and for all. But some people complain about dry eyes after they've had that surgery.
0: Yes, that's true. Dry eyes can worsen or develop or be exacerbated by really any type of eye surgery, especially eye surgery that involves the surface of the eye more, such as the get rid of your glasses surgery.
1: Okay. Terry, where are we going?
2: Well, we're going back to Dallas, Texas to talk to William. William, Please let us know what your question is.
7: Yes, good. Yeah, great day to you all, and thank you for this opportunity. I recently getting my physical annual eye checkups. I realized the doctors offered, instead of dilating my eyes, there's this new technology now. They're taking pictures, and I just wondered how accurate that was. We talked about, you know, checking on the, you know, the insides of the eye. So I just wanted to throw that out there and see what your thoughts are on that.
2: Thanks for that, William. This is technology I don't know anything about. Dr. Fekret, what is it?
0: Well, hi, William. Yes, this is an incredibly timely question. So our technology and our ability to image the eyes has progressed, and I envision a time in the future where you may be able to take these images at home and send them up to a artificial intelligence model that reads them for you. But as long as you're not having any symptoms in particular, instead of dilating the pupil, taking those photographs serve as a useful screening. It may be as good as some non-retina specialist's ability to examine the retina. It's not 100%, but it's a great screening tool. And one thing that you could ask is for extra pictures that we call steered images. So you can look up, they can take a picture. You can look left, they can take another picture. You can look down, another picture, and so on. And that will capture more of the retina, as if you were dilated.
1: Sounds like a great opportunity. Oh, congratulations on new technology. Where to, Terry?
2: Well, I think we're going to Delaware County, New York, if I can get this call up, and we'll talk to Lori. Hi, Lori. What's your question, please?
1: I'm not sure Lori has
2: been engaged. Here we go. Just a second. We're going to find it.
1: All right.
2: Where did Lori go? Here we go.
8: Right here? Hello?
1: There now, you are.
2: Now we've got you on.
1: Lori, what's up?
8: I am here. Hi. My question is regarding retinal health. In the last several months, well, since the last fall, I've had several retinal tears. And am first in one eye and then more recently in the other. So that was particularly concerning to me because, you know, you think, if something were to happen to one eye, at least you maybe still have the other to function with. And so I've been curious as to what one might be able to do to preserve retinal health and diminish the likelihood of future tears. And I know you recently were speaking about eye drops for dry eyes, but I'm also curious because I had purchased the Systane and wonder, but I was surprised when my specialist said, I don't need to do anything like that. You know, so I'm just curious as to what I might do.
1: Okay, well, thank you, Lori. Dr. Fekert, first of all, what is a retinal tear? That's your specialty.
2: Bad.
0: Yeah, so in the back of our eye behind the pupil, we have the retina wallpaper. And the retina is like the film of an old-fashioned camera. And so it's something that's not replaceable, and so we want to take care of our retinal health. As we age or after eye surgery or an eye injury, the vitreous humor that fills the eyeball behind the pupil liquefies and separates from the retina wallpaper that it's stuck to. And some individuals will notice floaters after that. But floaters can also indicate that there's a retinal tear. So when the vitreous separates, it can get stuck in some people's eyes and then tear the retina. These retinal tears usually only develop during the time where the vitreous is liquefying and separating. And after a few months, you're often then home free. You know, nothing's 100%.
1: And is there anything you can do to prevent a retinal tear?
0: There is no definite way to prevent a retinal tear. You can get a good dilated retinal exam, and if there are some warning areas and, you know, beginnings of things, those can sometimes be treated.
2: Now, I have another question that came in on email about retinal problems. Marcia writes, I want to know about bleeding retina, which my husband has now. He takes medication for high blood pressure and high cholesterol. Is the bleeding retina related to that? He also runs regularly, and he wears a CPAP machine at night. So what's the story on all of these other health issues, and how do they relate to retinal
1: health? And we just have 30 seconds before the break.
0: Yes. So our general health can affect the retina for sure. And with the blood pressure and the sleep apnea that he has with the machine he wears at night, a plugged vein can lead to bleeding in the retina. And we call that a retinal vein occlusion. And there are treatments now, and a retina specialist could help you.
1: Great. Well, when we come back, we're going to talk more about your eye health, especially macular degeneration. And we'll find out about Dr. Fekrat's research. Our lines are open at 888-472-3366. 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
1: Welcome back to The People's Pharmacy. I'm Joe Graydon.
2: And I'm Terry Graydon. Today we're answering your questions about vision problems. Our guest is Dr. Sharon Fekrat, a retina surgeon at the Duke Eye Center of the Duke Health Integrated Practice. She's also the Robert Mockamer, M.D., Distinguished Professor of Ophthalmology at the Duke University School of Medicine. Dr. Fekrat was the chief editor of the book All About Your Eyes.
1: And we're going to start this segment by talking about macular degeneration. It's a pretty serious condition. It affects a lot of people.
2: And Joe, we have a question about macular degeneration. Do you want to...
1: Let's take the question, and then we're going to see another... Well, we aren't going to see it, but we're going to hear another commercial.
2: All right. Pat in Wilmington, North Carolina, your question, please.
13: Hi. In my last eye exam, my doctor told me that I had the early stages of macular degeneration and suggested that, or recommended that I start taking vitamins, the AREDS2 vitamins. And that was it. And I felt like I probably needed to have a little more guidance, and I guess I was just shocked by the diagnosis. But should I be seeing a specialist or going to my eye doctor more regularly to track whether this is progressing significantly or not?
1: Pat, that's a great question. And Dr. Fekrat, you are perfectly situated to, first of all, tell us the difference between wet and dry, and then what should Pat be doing?
2: And what is macular degeneration in the first place?
0: Hi, Pat. So macular degeneration is something that usually develops in individuals over 65 years old. And sometimes they have a family history and sometimes they don't. But smoking and blood pressure and sunlight can contribute to its development. There is dry and there's wet. And it sounds like you have early dry age-related macular degeneration. And the recommendations for early is indeed those vitamins that were suggested. They're AREDS vitamins.
1: A-R-E-D-S, whatever
0: yes.
1: that stands for.
0: Yes.
2: It's the name of a study that's actually established that they're helpful in reducing the progression.
0: Yes, so it's a National Eye Institute study that recommended these vitamins, and they're over-the-counter called PreserVision vitamins. And they decrease the risk of the dry becoming wet, where abnormal blood vessels grow and leak and bleed, and can decrease your central vision.
1: Well, speaking of dry macular degeneration, we are going to go to a commercial for IZERVAY. 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
2: I have to say that if you haven't seen this commercial, the place that he loves and loves to see is beautiful. It's a beach. It looks like it's a West Coast beach, perhaps. And he and a younger man, some but probably his son, are surfing. The younger man is doing the surfing, and the older man is doing some coaching. And they're driving around in a bright orange old pickup truck, and it just looks like they're having a lovely time, except for the brief interlude in the retina specialist's office, which does not look like a lovely time at all.
1: So tell us about these eye injections. How good are they? How much are they? And what's the story on preventing or controlling macular degeneration?
2: And we won't ask why every commercial has to have a dog in it.
0: Yes. So 3 years ago, the FDA approved two medications. One is IZERVAY and the other SYFOVRE for advanced dry macular degeneration. And Pat had early.
2: Right. So this is way beyond where Pat is.
0: Yes. And these are designed to slow down the progression of blind spots from advanced dry macular degeneration. They're injections into the eye every month, forever.
1: Wow. And how much are they?
0: They are expensive. However, they are covered by insurance.
1: So if your insurance company will approve them, they can make a difference.
0: Yes.
1: And if the insurance company doesn't approve them, it's thousands of dollars a month.
2: And they don't actually cure the problem. They don't stop the problem, but they do slow it down.
0: That's right. They don't reverse the damage that's there. They don't stop it. They slow it down. Really, the longer you get it, the better it works. So they slow it down anywhere from 15% to sometimes 30 to 40% after some years of getting it.
1: So it's something, but not perfect.
0: Correct.
2: We have a question from Paul that is a little bit different. He wants to know if there's any effects on the eyes of wearing glasses that have like video screens in them, this new technology. Do we know anything about that?
0: So right now, there's no known effect of staring at video screens other than the consistent near work that we talked about earlier.
2: So if you had the video screen put into your glasses or the whatever it is, those virtual reality glasses that are, you know, we don't know about any effects, but there might be some.
0: Right. We just don't understand it yet.
2: Okay. Well, we have a question about cataracts from David in Charlottesville. Welcome to the Pupil's Pharmacy, David.
17: Hi.
1: What's on your mind?
17: Great to be here.
1: Go ahead.
17: Well, my question is, after cataract surgery in my right eye last year, my vision has never been the same. It's very, very blurry. I am myopic. I have I'm nearsighted, and I have glaucoma. So my question is that normal for my eyesight after the surgery to deteriorate, to be a lot worse?
0: Thank you for your question, David. So that is not normal, usually after cataract surgery, and the reason you have it is to have vision improvement. And so it would be important to ask your cataract doctor why you're not seeing as well, because there is a long list of possible explanations.
1: So definitely go back, maybe even get a second opinion, see if there's anything that can be done to improve the situation.
2: We also have an email from LJ from Louisville, Kentucky, and she has sisters. They're all in their 70s. She's 67. And they've all been told by their various ophthalmologists in different places that they are starting to have cataracts. And she wants to know, what causes cataracts? Is there anything you can do to delay the development of cataracts? And are those lenses that they put in to replace your natural lens, are they made of plastic?
0: So, excellent question, LJ. So, cataracts grow with time. So, if we all live to 100, we'll eventually have cataracts. And everyone over 50 has some. We don't know how to prevent cataract formation now, but during cataract surgery, that cataract is, or cloudy lens is removed, and a lens implant that's artificial and man-made is put back in. And they're not plastic. They're made of different materials, including silicone and polymethyl methacrylate.
1: Okay. Dr. Pekra, you have been doing some extraordinary research at Duke over the last several years. You call it iMind. That's the group that you have formed. Can you tell us what that stands for, what you're looking at, and what the hope is for the future?
0: Thank you so much. So iMind is sort of spelled like iPhone, but it's iMind, and it stands for I, multimodal imaging, in neurodegenerative disease. And our goal is to take pictures of the retina, and we've talked about some of those earlier today, understand what the findings are in people who also have Alzheimer's disease or Parkinson's, ALS, multiple sclerosis, and other conditions. And we ultimately would like to be able to identify, track response to treatment, screen individuals for these conditions using retinal images.
2: Now, this retinal imaging, it's called OCT something, right?
0: Yes, so we are using many different kinds. Mm-hmm. So OCT is an optical cross-section of the retina, and then also the color photographs that were mentioned earlier.
2: Right, right. And I know that part of an eye exam, not necessarily a standard eye exam, an extra part of an eye exam can involve these pictures. The T stands for tomography, which implies computers are involved. Is there any way now that the pictures that your eye doctor gets of your retina can be used, or does this have to be done in a research setting?
0: Well, right now it is not ready for prime time, so you are not able to go to your eye doctor and get these pictures to answer that question. You can still go and get these photographs and these OCTs and images, but that question cannot yet be answered because it's still under study.
2: Okay.
1: And have you learned anything about this sort of concept that windows are the...
2: No, not windows.
1: Eyes are the windows of your brain.
0: You know, the eyeball is an extension of the brain, and all kinds of studies have shown that what is happening in the retina in particular is mirroring what's happening in the brain. So if you're losing some of the small blood vessels in the retina, you're also losing some of the small blood vessels in your brain.
2: Dr. Fekrat, earlier we talked about glaucoma, and we talked about it as a condition in which the pressure inside the eyeball increases, and that's how it damages the optic nerve. But not everybody with glaucoma actually has elevated pressure in their eyeball. Can you tell us anything about normal pressure or low pressure glaucoma? And how would you know if you had it, and what do you do about it?
0: Normal pressure glaucoma can sometimes be challenging to diagnose because, as you mentioned, we expect glaucoma to be high eye pressure. Normal eye pressure is between 9 and 21 millimeters of mercury. So if someone has all of the other findings of glaucoma,
2: which are
0: damage to the optic nerve, or loss of peripheral or side vision, and some other findings on different OCT types of tests that we just talked about. But the pressure is normal, then they receive the diagnosis of normal pressure glaucoma, which we're now starting to think that maybe it's related to the pressure in the brain, too.
1: Uh-huh. And what can be done?
0: So to treat glaucoma, the goal is to lower the pressure. And over time, your glaucoma specialist or eye doctor can determine what pressure it needs to be below, so what the threshold is that causes damage.
2: So even if it's low pressure glaucoma, they still want to lower the pressure.
0: Yes, even further.
1: Okay, we have time for maybe one or two more questions,
2: Terry. Did you want to talk to John in Greenville, North Carolina?
1: Let's see. Very quickly, let's go to John in Greenville.
2: Okay. Hi, John. What's your question, please?
18: Hello.
2: Go ahead.
18: My question is, I'm a long-time contact lens wearer, monovision, and I'm curious if the solution that I use daily when I put them in and take them out has any negative effect on my eyes, the health of my eyes.
1: Great question. Thank you, John. Dr. Fekrat.
0: Oh, hi, John. So the solution that you're using should be FDA approved if you purchased it from the drugstore and off the shelf. I would say that even more importantly than the solution you're using is to make sure that you wash your hands, as you know, every time you deal with the contact lenses, and make sure that your case is clean unless they're disposable lenses, and definitely don't sleep with them on.
1: Okay. Let's take one last call from Karen in Dallas, Texas. Karen, you have a suggestion.
19: Hi. I have dealt with a couple of instances of itchy eyes, and I'm grateful for the call that you got this morning about Demodex. I went to school for animal medical technology, and I didn't put the two together, but I live on a small farm, and I have a lot of animals. And I tried washing with soap and water on my eyes, and that helped a little bit for a little while. But then I started swimming in the senior pool where there's a lot of chemicals, chlorine and stuff, and it really took away the itching.
2: Uh-huh.
1: So the question, I guess, is, Dr. Fekrat, can chlorinated swimming pool water kill those mites?
2: Discourage Demodex mites.
0: I guess you never know. You might be onto something here.
2: I have to say, I don't like swimming with my eyes unprotected in chlorinated water because it makes them hurt afterwards. But if it worked for Karen, that sounds great for you, Karen.
1: Thank you for that call. We have just 1 minute left. We got a call from Karen in Erie, Pennsylvania. Her husband has really severe dry eyes, has tried various treatments. Nothing has helped. Any other suggestions, Dr. Fekrat?
2: For severe dry eye, what can you do?
0: Yes, well, I would say it may be time to see a dry eye specialist. So we do have dry eye specialists, and they can look at whether you need lubrication, which is anti-inflammatory treatment, or other treatments such as maybe even LipiFlow.
1: Okay, thank
2: and
1: you so much.
2: And the LipiFlow is a machine, basically, that squeezes the eyelid a little bit to get the oils flowing.
1: And it has some heat in it as well.
2: The meibomian gland.
0: Yes.
2: Is that right?
0: Exactly.
2: Okay.
1: We are all out of time. Thank you so much for listening and for sharing your stories.
2: The People's Pharmacy is a co-production of North Carolina Public Radio, WUNC, with The People's Pharmacy.
1: Lynn Siegel produced today's show. Pamela Alberta provided technical assistance. Al Wodarski engineered. We also had help from Jenny.
2: Yes, we did, from Jenny Lawson. And the People's Pharmacy theme music is by B.J. Lederman.
1: Thanks today to our guest, Dr. Sharon Fekrat.
2: Dr. Fekrat is a retina surgeon at the Duke Eye Center of the Duke Health Integrated Practice and vice chair of faculty affairs. She's also the Robert Mockamer, M.D., distinguished professor of ophthalmology at the Duke University School of Medicine. She's associate chief of staff at the Durham VA Healthcare System and past interim chief of surgery there. She's director of the Duke EyeMind Research Group and chief editor of the book All About Your Eyes, as well as editor of the Digital Journal of Case Reports of Ophthalmology. Dr. Fekrat is past president of the North Carolina Society of Eye Physicians and Surgeons.
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24: From NPR News in Washington, I'm Nora Rahm. Vice President J.D. Vance is meeting today with top Iranian officials in Switzerland to discuss an end to the war in Iran along the lines of the Memorandum of Understanding reached last week. Before the talks, Vance said this is a chance to bring peace to the region.
25: What we're trying to accomplish here is something very simple. Through diplomacy, through working together to transform the Middle East, where Iran and the Gulf have been at war with each other, or at least have had very unfriendly relations, where Iran has been a driver of regional instability. Now we see a future where everybody can work together to promote peace and prosperity for everyone.
24: The Memorandum of Understanding did not address many of the items President Trump had set out as reasons he launched the war. NPR's Maura Liasson has more.
3: Original goals for the war, like unconditional surrender and regime change. The Wall Street Journal editorial page said, quote, "This is a recipe for the surrender of the strait to the dictates of Iranian foreign policy." And not surprisingly, Trump has attacked his critics, calling them stupid and bad people.
24: NPR's Maura Liasson. Even while his vice president was in Switzerland for the negotiations, the president issued a threat to Iran. He posted on Truth Social that Iran must immediately stop their highly paid proxies from what he called causing trouble in Lebanon. If they don't, he wrote, the U.S. will hit Iran hard, like last week, only harder. The United Kingdom's Prime Minister Keir Starmer is under pressure to resign, possibly as early as tomorrow. His approval ratings are at an historic low, and last week the popular mayor of Manchester won a seat in Parliament with the aim of challenging Starmer for the job. NPR's Lauren Freer has more.
4: In a parliamentary system, the head of the party with the most seats in the legislature, in this case the UK's centre-left Labour Party, gets to be prime minister. But with Starmer's approval rating so low, some Labour lawmakers are seeking to replace him. And Manchester Mayor Andy Burnham appears to have the most support. As of Friday, Starmer told reporters there is no official leadership challenge yet.
5: But if there is a contest, just to be clear with you, then yes, I will run. I will stand.
4: Some Labour lawmakers want him to avoid what they call a humiliation, though, and instead step down or set a timetable to do so. Starmer's been huddling at a countryside retreat with his family, discussing his political future. Lauren Freier, NPR News, London.
24: Colombia is holding a runoff presidential election today between the top two vote-getters in the first round last month. The choice is between a leftist senator who promises to continue the policies of the current president and a right-wing lawyer who vows to lower taxes and to take a tougher approach to violence. This is NPR News. A wildfire continues to burn in central Utah. Authorities say it's charred more than 13,000 acres. The small city of Eureka, about 70 miles south of Salt Lake City, was evacuated last night, affecting hundreds of people. Containment efforts are hampered by steep terrain. As families celebrate Father's Day today, more young adults are living with their parents, about 25 million last year, according to Realtor.com. NPR Stephen Bisaha reports that's near the all-time high set during the early days of the pandemic.
6: This is not a case of just get a job so you can move out. 70% of these adults under 35 are employed. Hannah Jones is a senior economist with Realtor.com and says this is really about housing costs. Young adults did move out around 2022 when mortgage rates were low.
7: Since 2022, as housing costs have remained, you know, extremely high, mortgage rates increased, home prices remained quite high, a lot of, you know, that window of opportunity closed for a lot of young adults. And so that means that they're staying at home for longer.
6: Realtor.com reports the median home listing price is up 34% since before the pandemic. Since 2000, about twice as many adults in their early 30s are living with their parents. Stephen Bisaha, NPR News.
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23: 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Thank you to our listeners for submitting your questions for today's show. I'm your host, Laura Ellsworth. In the studio today, we are joined by Dr. Deborah Johnston. Dr. Johnston is a family medicine doctor with Avera Medical Group Brookings and volunteers on the Prairie Doc team of physicians. For our new listeners, Dr. Johnston, tell us a little bit about yourself.
9: Sure. So I am a family medicine physician. I have been in Brookings since the late 90s, so I've been here a long, long time. I am the oldest of the Prairie Docs, the most senior. Jill sometimes calls me the attending's attending, which is a little overly complimentary maybe, but it is kind of fun. As a family doc, I get to do a little bit of everything, and what I like best is that I get to develop long-standing relationships with my patients. So I have patients that I've seen for 30 years, and I see them, I see their children, I see their grandchildren, I may have delivered their children, and that is just really rewarding.
23: What do you enjoy about being part of the Prairie Doc team?
9: I have Rick Holm, the founder of the whole Prairie Doc endeavor, was one of my mentors as a resident. And so every time I do something Prairie Doc related, it is a little memory of Rick and this amazing, wonderful endeavor that he launched. And kind of like Rick, one of my big passions is education. And I love that opportunity to share knowledge, to share information. There's so much information out there, and some of it is great information, and some of it is terrible information. And it can be really hard to sort that out when you don't have the background to be able to judge that information. So I think that it's a great service, and I love to hear myself talk.
23: Well, we all enjoy listening to you talk as well, so that's great. I love learning from you every time you're on the show, Dr. Johnston.
9: Thank you, Laura. So. It's fun. I think there's a big part of me that's just an educator at heart, and that's a tough job, and my sister does it. I have lots of people who do it, and I don't think I could do it, so this lets me do a little bit of it.
23: Yeah, because it is very overwhelming, all the information that's out there, or if you have something you're dealing with personally or someone in your family, and you go to the internet, it's incredibly overwhelming.
9: It is overwhelming, and you can get a lot of good information off the internet, but you can also go down rabbit holes, and this is something that I teased a lady about it yesterday, that she came in with something and she'd been on the internet, and I think she was kind of convinced she was going to die from her problem, because you can follow that chain to, no matter what your presenting symptom is, you can get to a point where the internet tells you that you're probably going to die from this. And I understand how she got there, but she's not going to die from this.
23: Yeah. Well, we're grateful for all of you, Prairie Docs. So thank you, Dr. Johnston, for being here today. And thank you to you, our listeners, for joining us as we explore a wide range of medical topics to help us stay informed and healthy. Whether it's managing chronic conditions or understanding the latest health trends, Prairie Doc is here to provide clarity and guidance. During this next hour, we plan to talk about what autism is, how to determine if someone has autism, and what are some of the treatments for those diagnosed. To submit a question to be answered on an upcoming show, please email us at ask@prairiedoc.org, and your question will be added to the queue for the coming program. Please note that none of your information is saved and all questions will remain anonymous. As a reminder to our listeners, before taking any course of action with your health or from advice given today, make an appointment to see your primary care doctor. So this week, Dr. Johnston, we are talking about autism. What exactly is autism, and what is the autism spectrum disorder?
9: So, I think autism is something that has really entered the public consciousness in a way that it wasn't when I was young. And some of that has to do with increased visibility of individuals with autism. There was a point not too distant in our country's history where people with developmental disabilities were institutionalized and shut away and just kind of invisible in our society. And, you know, I think it was only in the 60s or so that those individuals started being kept at home and integrated more into our society. And we still don't do a great job of integrating a lot of people with differences into our society. But so autism is a long-standing, there's been a long, long history of people with autism. And one of the big challenges with autism and autism spectrum disorders is that it is a spectrum. And it is a collection of differences. And it may look different for me than it does for you, and it may affect us differently. And you may have symptoms that I don't have, and vice versa. So it can be a real challenge, and it's a real challenge for me as a physician when a parent comes to me with a concern to say, is this something where we should have more concerns, or is this a variation of normal? And I think that is a very important point. There is a broad range of normal, and there is an overlap between normal and not normal, and it's really easy to identify the ends of the spectrum, but in the middle, things can get kind of blurry. So fundamentally, autism is a developmental disorder. It is something that is present from very early on, and it affects the way that individual develops. It is biologically based, so there's a lot of research indicating genetic components, but it's not one gene. It's not like Down syndrome or cystic fibrosis, where we can easily identify a single difference that identifies this person as having this condition or that leads to this condition. There have been many, many genes associated with autism, and many genes that interact and interplay together to result in autism, and many environmental factors that play a role in that, that affect the way those genes are expressed. So some of those factors, for example, illness that mom may have during a pregnancy, or complications of the pregnancy if mom develops gestational diabetes or gestational hypertension, or if she has epilepsy during her pregnancy, or other conditions that she may have, if baby is born prematurely, if there is bleeding during the pregnancy. There's just a whole bunch of things that impact a person's risk. And one of the challenges we have in medicine is something we like to say, correlation does not equal causation. So, you know, we may notice an association with something, but that doesn't necessarily mean it's causative. So you have to look back and say, could there be a underlying common factor? So one of the things that has kind of gotten a little bit of attention at the moment is, oh my gosh, Tylenol in pregnancy could be associated with this. Well, why would somebody take Tylenol in their pregnancy? Well, they might take Tylenol in their pregnancy because they're sick as a dog and they're running a fever. And that we know can be associated with autism. Mm. So mm-hmm. you have to kind of be willing to step back and look at it and say, okay, is this the cause, or is it associated with something else that might be the cause? And that makes it very complicated. And what, again, there are so many different genes involved. So what causes my autism may have nothing to do with your autism. So it's not an easy answer, and we hate that. I love easy answers. We all love easy answers. Mm-hmm. And it's always disappointing when there's not an easy answer, because when there's not an easy answer, it means that there's probably not an easy solution either. Mm-hmm. So I think that it's an area ripe for more research and ripe for more investigation. And, you know, one of the frustrations for us with the vaccine allegation is that, boy, we have looked really hard to make an association and see an association between vaccines and autism. And with the exception of that very first small study, which has subsequently been pulled because of major ethical and fraudulent findings with that, there just has not been an association found. And when you keep looking for something that you've looked and looked and looked and can't find, well, you're spending all that energy and all that money and all those researchers and all those people involved in that study looking down a dead end. And what are we not looking for because we are spending all of our resources looking again at something that has just not panned out. Mm-hmm. So that is a major concern that a lot of scientists have and a lot of us primary care doctors have.
10: Mm-hmm. Well, I'm looking forward to learning more about autism from you today, Dr. Johnson, but it's time for our Prairie Doc medical education moment.

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1: Psychologist at the University of South Dakota Center for Disabilities. And she explains how parents and caregivers are an important part of the diagnostic process.
2: We really want to make sure that we are hearing what does the child look like in their home environment? What do they look like in the community? And so the people that know those children and know that best are those that spend the most time with them, and that's your parents and your caregivers. So we really bring our parents and caregivers into the diagnostic process through having them complete rating forms, having interviews with them, having them being part of that evaluation.
1: She says how the patient communicates is vital to the process.
2: For the diagnosis of autism, we really want to look at communication. How is that child communicating? We want to look at their cognitive and intellectual level. And so what are they learning? How are they learning? How are they retaining that information? We want to see how are they kind of responding to their environment from their sensory perspectives? How is their gross and fine motor skills? So you can see that there's a lot of different disciplines that would be involved in that.
1: Knowing what typical development looks like is important when determining whether your child might be showing early signs of autism and deciding if a developmental screening or evaluation is needed.
2: But the bottom line is that if any parent, any guardian, any grandparent, any caregiver, if they're having concerns about their child, spending some time talking with their pediatrician or their family medicine provider would be something we would really recommend. Because, again, early intervention is going to be the best predictor of future outcomes. And so the earlier we can get in and start maybe providing some support, the more likely we are to see some progress in those areas.

0: Boy, that was great.
1: That was great.
0: Yeah, that was really great. So, you know, you can see signs of autism as early as 6 months. So it is something that, yes, six-month-olds don't do a lot. So it may be a lot more subtle and may be something that is hard to detect. But in a research setting, they are often able to see signs that a child may be affected by autism as early as 6 months. And that's another reason that it's not the MMR vaccine. This is something that is evident before a child would have gotten their MMR vaccine. So one of the first things that parents will often, or caregivers will often notice, is that this child doesn't seem to respond to them the way that other children do. So they're not making eye contact, maybe they're not doing that social smile, they're not trying to get your attention, they're not engaging with you socially. Two kind of fundamental areas of autism are kind of differences in social interactions, and that may or may not take a language or involve a language difference. So someone with autism, for example, may have what we call echolalia. So they may just kind of repeat a phrase, or you know, that may be something that they've heard on TV or heard in their households, or it may be something that the parent says, and instead of repeating it as a word, they may just repeat those sounds. They may not seem to have a connection between that sound and what it means. They may, again, not seem to really care about being around other people or interacting with other people. So they may be more of a individual loner kind of presentation. The other domain besides those social communication aspect is a repetitive motion or abnormal, unusual motion, hand flapping, toe walking,

0: looking at things out of the corner of their eye, being fascinated by ceiling fans, having a restrictive but maybe very intense interest. And I don't know any kid that hasn't had a really intense interest in dinosaurs, for example.
1: Right.
0: Kids
1: yes.
0: love dinosaurs.
1: Mm-hmm.
0: But a lot of times, those individuals with autism will have a unusual preoccupation. They may know everything there is to know about Minecraft or
1: sure.
0: whatever it is, depending on
1: a whole new level than the average child. Yeah.
0: And they perseverate on it. So it's mm-hmm. almost impossible to get them off of it, even when the people around them may even be outright saying, I don't want to hear about this anymore.
1: Mm-hmm.
0: They don't seem, that's again part of that social communication, they don't seem to be able to change paths with that. So again, highly, highly variable. Everybody with autism is an individual, and there's a huge spectrum of what we may see with that, which again makes it more difficult to diagnose. So we have screenings that we do in primary care that will indicate, maybe there's cause for concern here. And then ideally, kids can have a more intense evaluation, which is a multidisciplinary. So we have maybe a speech therapist, because a lot of individuals with autism also have texture issues, and that may exhibit it in food aversions, and maybe they won't eat anything except chicken nuggets. And again, the language issues, obviously speech pathology is critical in helping us with that, but there's also the texture issues, the food issues. So speech pathology, occupational therapy, physical therapy, developmental pediatricians, psychology. There's just a lot of people that are involved in doing that evaluation to help us identify it. There's no blood test I can do. It's not like saying, oh, your thyroid's not working, or you have diabetes, or you have high blood pressure. There's no simple, straightforward diagnostic test. It is a looking at that big picture with a lot of people that are experts in that area.
1: So obviously an early diagnosis is ideal.
0: Absolutely.
1: So we can tap into some of those resources and therapies that you were talking about.
0: Absolutely. And I mean, those folks are involved not just in therapy, but in diagnosis too.
1: Mm-hmm.
0: So the earlier we identify an issue, the more effective our interventions are. And that's particularly, we've got the best research for that at two, but most experts will say, hey, the earlier, if we have concerns, getting support and assistance in there can make a big difference. So we don't cure autism. It's not like taking an appendix out and now I no longer have appendicitis. It's not like, you know, any of the other things that we'd like it to be like, where, oh, well, we just need to do this simple thing and now it's not an issue anymore. But it's something that we can teach those communication skills. We can help individuals with autism to be more comfortable with being flexible. That's another symptom of potential autism, people that are really rigid and have a really hard time just going with the flow or accepting transitions and change. So the earlier that we can start working with these individuals, the more successful they will be in the long run. So that's, I mean, people are who they are, and we mm-hmm. want to let people be who they are, but we also want to make it easier for them to move through the world and function in the world as it is. So we want them to be able to establish relationships and get married and be parents and have best friends and go to the game with the guys if they want to do that and have guys to go to the game with. Mm-hmm. So that's a big thing for us, is helping people have a happy and successful life.
1: Yeah. How does a diagnosis impact a child's educational opportunities?
0: Very much so. So if they have a diagnosis, and in some places you may, if you don't quite meet criteria for a medical diagnosis, again, this is a spectrum, and where is that line between yes and no? It's not a clear cut, oh, 140, you have high blood pressure. You know,
1: right.
0: It is a grayer area than that. So if we have a diagnosis, then that child may be eligible for academic accommodations for a 504 plan or an EIP or IEP. I always get those wrong. Where they get additional support in the school, they get therapies through the school. They get accommodations to help them, again, be academically successful. And, you know, again, autism is something that's been with us for a long time. And we can all look at someone and say, I wonder if that person was autistic. And my undergrad degree was in engineering, and I suspect that I sat next to a whole lot of people that today would have been classified as on the autism spectrum, or what we used to call Asperger's syndrome, milder symptoms of autism. So people with autism, even without those interventions, can be spectacularly successful. But I read something from a pop culture figure, Sia, who I may be saying that wrong because that's I'm too old to be in touch with all that. But she read about her adult diagnosis of autism, her recent, or she wrote about it, or spoke about it, saying that it explained why sometimes she felt like she was putting on her human suit. So, and that just really struck me about what the experience of living with autism and how much reassurance it must have to have that, oh, well, this is why, and how much it must change the way that you see the world and the way that other people see you to say, oh, well, you're not weird. Mm-hmm. You have autism.
1: Yeah.
0: So, yeah.
1: So it seems like we have a lot more awareness, a lot more resources to be aware as our babies and toddlers and children are growing. But sometimes we might not recognize it till we become adults.
0: Adulthood. Absolutely.
1: Tell me more about that, what an adult diagnosis might look like. Do individuals come to you saying, hey, I feel different, or I have this thing going on?
0: I think I have not seen a lot of that. Again, most of my patients are people that I've known for a super long time.
1: Yeah.
0: When I do see it, it tends to be people that have been working with a therapist who has raised that possibility. Mm-hmm. And again, you know, we're looking at that spectrum, and we're looking at people whose symptoms are less obvious and maybe who have learned to quote-unquote mask those symptoms over the years. So I think that that's going to be maybe the next area of kind of intense development in how we identify and manage autism, treat, help people with autism, is in that adult autism spectrum. And, you know, maybe these are people that would have been identified today that didn't get identified 40 years ago because our image of autism was Dustin Hoffman and Rain Man, or people that are just on the more extreme end of symptoms.
1: Mm-hmm. Yeah. Well, it's time for us to go to our next Prairie Doc Medical Education Moment, brought to you by Avera Medical Group Brookings. Prairie Doc spoke with certified behavior analyst Addie Olson, Raina Quinnell, and Cody Haverman from ARC LLC about what types of therapies are available for those diagnosed with autism and how everyone's therapy looks a little different.
2: Olson says at ARC, they work on anything that is important to the client and their family.
3: So anything important to the client, it could be communication skills, it could be daily living activities, it could be we're working on social skills. So kind of just meeting the client where they're at and figuring out where there might be deficits and where the goals are and work on those.
2: She adds that communication is one of the most vital skills they work on in therapy.
3: That can look different for someone who is non-vocal verbal and might use a PEXBook or some other type of assisted technology to communicate versus someone who just might not know how to pick up on social cues or just say, hey, I'm really overwhelmed right now and I hear this loud noise and it's bothering me and I might need to take a break. And so that communication, just for all of us, for everybody, not just on the spectrum, is how we get our wants and needs met on a day-to-day basis. You know, we're not mind readers, so we have to be able to tell those things to other people. And that's number one, first and foremost, the skill we teach.
2: ABA Therapy's goal is not to continue therapy indefinitely, but you may need to see a therapist at different times of your life.
4: We don't want to be a forever therapy. We want to teach those skills and teach those different variables in their life where they can then succeed outside of this without us. Say you come in for early intervention services and you quote-unquote graduate out of ABA services because you're at those age level of skills and development and kind of like where that client should be.
2: There are many aspects and working parts to the job, but Haverman says the small things are what makes it all worthwhile.
5: When you see these things that you're not always looking big picture, finding the small wins and then looking at these graphs or maybe working with this client and seeing a smile on their face when they've figured out how to access something they wanted when they've never been able to do that before.

0: 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I'm your host, Laura Ellsworth. Thank you for joining us as we provide up-to-date medical information and answer your health questions. Dr. Deborah Johnston is in the studio today to answer your medical questions. Dr. Johnston is a family medicine doctor with the Avera Medical Group Brookings and one of our four Prairie Docs who volunteer their time each month. Before we jump back into today's questions, we want to encourage you to send us your questions at ask@prairiedoc.org. ask@prairiedoc.org. None of your personal information will be shared or saved. 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We look forward to answering your questions during an upcoming program. 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
1: I really liked that little segment there, and there were two things that really struck me, talking about meeting people where they are and identifying what their wishes are to get out of therapy, where they feel like they want some help and some support and to develop these skills, and that's so important. And the other thing was one of them said, well, we're not mind readers. And I think that a lot of us who are more neurotypical don't realize how much we are mind readers. Mm-hmm. Because I look at your face and I understand your expression, and that helps me understand, oh, Laura might be feeling relaxed. Laura might be feeling stressed. Laura might be feeling some particular way. And if you don't have that skill, it sure makes moving in the world a lot harder. Mm-hmm. Laura might be getting really tired of hearing me drone on and on about whatever I'm droning on about. That's a really valuable skill. So if you don't develop that automatically, sometimes it can be really helpful to have somebody who can coach you through figuring that out. Mm-hmm. That was a great episode. I'm really excited to know that they're here to be available and help people.
0: Yeah. Well, we're going to switch modes a little bit, Dr. Johnston, and go to some of our Ask Anything questions that have been coming in from our listeners. And so we're going to dive right in. This one says, I have a pain, but I cannot determine if it is coming from my hip or my back. Is there some way to determine where the source is from, so when I see my doctor, I can know where to say it is coming from?
1: You know, it can be really hard, and that is often one of the things that I'm trying to tease out. So I would say you don't have to figure that out. Go to your doctor and say, this is where it hurts, because, you know, it could be the hip, it could be the back, it could even be the knee that's giving you some trouble. So come in, tell us where it hurts. Tell us what makes it hurt more. And sometimes it takes a little bit of extra testing for us to figure out, oh, yeah, that's probably coming from your back. That's probably coming from your piriformis muscle, which is a muscle kind of in your butt. It might be coming from your sciatic nerve. It might be coming from your knee. It might be coming from the hip joint. Let us figure it out. You don't need to do that work. That's our job.
0: Yeah. It is amazing how something in one area might cause pain in another spot. So,
1: I always remember that children's rhyme, you know, the knee bone's connected to the hip bone, and I think of that a lot.
0: Mm-hmm. Yeah, excellent. Another listener asks, I'm 82, had a stroke 2.5 years ago. Do I now have a higher percentage likelihood of developing dementia or Alzheimer's?
1: So there are different forms of dementia, and there's a lot of overlap between a lot of those forms of dementia. And we do think that people with what we call vascular dementia are more likely to also have issues with Alzheimer's dementia. So, you know, the fundamental answer is people who've had a stroke are at higher risk for dementia, and that may be vascular dementia, which is dementia caused by poor blood flow. It may be Alzheimer's. It may be a combination of the two. My recommendation to this person would be to keep their brain as active as they can and be really, really conscientious about controlling those risk factors for stroke, controlling the blood pressure, controlling the cholesterol, not smoking, doing the exercise, taking their antiplatelet agent if their doctor wants them to do that. If they had atrial fibrillation, which is a common cause of stroke, making that decision about being on blood thinners, which almost everybody with atrial fibrillation should be on a blood thinner like Coumadin. But that's something to really work hard with your doctor on.
2: Okay, very good. A listener from Sioux Falls asks, with back to school happening, my child already has a cold. Could you explain the difference between a common cold and a more serious respiratory illness? And what is the point that I should bring him to the doctor?
1: That, you know, the more people are in close contact, the more we're going to catch things. And we've certainly been seeing a lot going around. We've been seeing a lot of COVID going around, too, at the moment. So what I would tell this parent is if you're worried about how your kid is doing, it's always okay to bring them in and get them checked out. So if something tingles your mommy instincts or your daddy instincts, it's perfectly okay, even if we check them out and say, I think they're going to be okay. I think it's viral. It's just got to run its course. If your child has been sick for 2 weeks and just hasn't seemed to make any improvement, it's worth bringing them in. If your child is running persistent fevers, it's pretty common to have a fever early on, but if that fever went away and then came back, or if that fever just hasn't gone away and it's been a few days, 5 days or so, if your child isn't eating or drinking, if your child doesn't seem to have any energy and is, you know, can barely drag themselves to school, if your child seems to be having trouble breathing, if they're seeming to have trouble breathing, that's a, yeah, just take them in. Don't sit home and try to tough that one out. Then it's definitely worth going in. But bottom line, if it worries you, it worries us.
2: Yeah. I can relate to this caller because
1: yes.
2: We've already had some sniffly noses and all of that coming through.
1: Absolutely.
2: Our home with the back to school as well. Maybe Dr. Johnston, just remind us what can we do to try to minimize those risks
1: minimize
2: of getting sick.
1: Those
2: I know when we all come together and we haven't been together for a while, those things are going to kind of
1: those
2: pass
1: things,
2: around.
1: Yep, but. Exactly. So washing hands is really important. So you know. And wash your hands, not just, oh, here's some water and off I go, but really wash your hands. Try not to touch your face. You know, if you're sick, it's sure kind to wear a mask and try to trap those germs and keep them from spreading to other people. That's really kind. If you can stay home, you know, as often as kids are, nobody would ever be in school if everybody stayed home every time they had a little sniffle. But, you know, the person next to you might get a lot sicker than you are. The person next to you might have asthma or diabetes or cancer, or might have somebody with those diseases in their family. So be kind and wear that mask.
2: Okay. When do we need to start thinking about those vaccines, flu vaccines and such
1: flu
2: for
1: vaccines,
2: our kids?
1: Anytime.
2: Okay.
1: Anytime. I typically here in South Dakota aim for October, but honestly, if my choice is I get it now or I forget until January, just get it now.
2: Okay.
1: That is 100% fine, and flu shots are pretty widely available. The COVID vaccine is a little tougher to come by.
2: Okay.
1: And I do recommend COVID shots for kids.
2: Mm-hmm. All right. Dr. Johnston, here is another listener's question from Rapid. I have Crohn's, high blood pressure, and AFib. I had AFib and COVID last fall and was in the hospital for a week. I have had two COVID shots. Is it safe for me to have a third?
1: it is absolutely safe for you to have a third. It is, in fact, you are someone that I would really encourage to get a COVID shot because high blood pressure is a risk for severe COVID and ending up in the hospital. And Crohn's is an autoimmune disease, and a lot of people with Crohn's are on medicines that try to tamp down that immune system. So because of those medicines, you are also at higher risk for complications and ending up in the hospital with COVID. The COVID shot is safer for you than COVID. 100%, no question about it. So definitely it's safe for you to get your COVID shot. I mean, obviously, people can have allergies to something or there can be exceptions. But as a general rule, that COVID shot is particularly important for this individual.
2: And how often should we be getting that COVID shot then in that situation?
1: So generally, there historically, and
2: things are changing.
1: Things are changing. But generally, there has been a new COVID shot every year because they're responding to the changing COVID virus. So the virus is evolving and changing and trying to escape our immune system. It's not really trying to escape our immune system because it doesn't have a brain. It isn't doing things deliberately, just the way things work. Mm-hmm. We're used to that with flu. Flu changes. We see different strains of flu circulating every season, and experts are trying to figure out, well, what are we probably going to see this season? And with COVID, we're playing a little more catch up and we're saying, okay, how has it changed? What is the strain that is circulating now? And we're trying to make our best vaccine to fight the current strain. So far we have had a different COVID vaccine pretty much every season. And the one that is supposed to be out there now targets the strain that is currently circulating. So at least one a year, people that are at high risk, last year we gave a booster to, and that is probably still good advice, but accessibility may be the issue.
2: Okay. Well, it's time for us to go to our next Prairie Doc Medical Education Moment, brought to you by the Avera Medical Group Brookings. Prairie Doc spoke with Lifescape in Sioux Falls about their autism services.
3: Megan Jonke is the Director of Therapy at Lifescape, a facility to help autistic children. She says autism is a social and communication disorder that can show symptoms as young as 2 years old.
4: Children that are presenting with concerns for autism may have a delay or regression in language, difficulty engaging in reciprocal play, difficulty with social relationships, and they also may demonstrate sensory sensitivities or aversions.
3: Lifescape provides autism screenings for children, where parents answer questions ranging from previous services to their child's social life.
4: So our screenings are 1 hour long. They're paired with two of our staff. One person is just engaging with the child and playing with them, getting them to interact with them, trying to get that shared enjoyment of that activity. The other person is observing that play and also asking questions to that parent.
3: Suzanne Kaiser is a play therapist at Lifescape, and her job is to identify children's negative behaviors through playing and help manage and shape them into positive behaviors.
5: I'm going to show this child how to take deep breaths or how to calm themselves or how to use nice language or asking please and thank you through play, and just role model all the behaviors that I want to see that will help them be more successful.
3: A popular program at Lifescape is Applied Behavior Analysis, or ABA, and the children are seen from 8 to 24 hours a week to teach them about managing behaviors, like how to handle losing.
4: their staff might be working with them and purposefully winning against that child, and then they're taking data on that behavior afterwards. Did they elicit the behavior that we wanted? And then they might get that reinforcement, and then it just grows to maybe having to do it multiple times before you get that reinforcer.
3: Another popular program is the Early Start Denver model, a newer program that is a good option for children under four waiting to get into ABA.
4: And it follows a curriculum of typically developing skills. What is a child at this age working on? Which might be play activities, self-care activities, learning to dress themselves, those kind of things.
3: LifeScape, which is available for any child who needs help, focuses on shaping behaviors, not changing who the child is.
4: We all have different gifts. We all have different challenges. And so, and that's fine. We don't want to change a person per se, but if their difficulty is impacting their everyday life at home and that is a concern for their family, then we want to help them work through that.

0: 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Let's continue our journey towards better health together. I'm Laura Ellsworth. 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None of your personal information will be shared or saved. All questions remain anonymous. As a reminder to our listeners, before taking any course of action with your health or from advice given today, make an appointment to see your primary care doctor. Dr. Deborah Johnston is in the studio today. Dr. Johnston is a family medicine doctor for the Avera Medical Group Brookings, and she volunteers on the Prairie Doc team of physicians. Dr. Johnston, we've been talking quite a bit about autism today. I've been learning a lot. Thank you for telling us about that. I wanted to follow up with you about neurodiversity. That's kind of a new term for me. I've maybe heard it, but haven't really considered what it all means. Talk to us about neurodiversity.
1: That is certainly kind of a buzzword currently, and I think it's great. I love it because, you know, we all are unique individuals, and some of us have an easier time kind of moving in the world than others. And neurodiversity is really more of a social term almost, but it encompasses a lot of information about the spectrum of the human experience. There's certainly people with autism spectrum disorder are considered neurodivergent. They are different in a neurologic way, in the way they perceive and interact with the world. But another condition that kind of gets falls under that umbrella would be ADHD, for example, attention deficit hyperactivity disorder, or just attention deficit disorder. Basically, anything that makes you interact with the world differently could be considered neurodivergent. So OCD or anxiety disorders or those kinds of things would get you on TikTok talking about being neurodivergent. Mm-hmm. So it is a great concept, and I think that it kind of helps us more appreciate the idea that not everybody is the same.
0: Mm-hmm. Right. What are some of the differences when we're looking at autism or ADHD or social anxiety? What are we looking at there, Dr. Johnston, when it comes to diagnosis, too?
1: So, you know, it's really important to recognize that a lot of conditions can coexist, and that's particularly true with autism spectrum disorder. A lot of people with autism also have OCD, also have ADHD, also have anxiety disorders, also have learning disabilities, cognitive differences, mental retardation type things that we used to call it. They can coexist, and a lot of people with attention deficit disorder will have coexistent obsessive compulsive disorder or anxiety disorders or learning disabilities or what have you. So telling the difference, there's so much overlap that may be a little bit of an artificial distinction. The answer may be both. Mm-hmm. Both and not either or.
0: Okay.
1: So they do often have different treatments. It's a matter of recognizing the spectrum and recognizing where are the challenges that this person faces. So people with autism are often also being treated for other conditions, and people with ADHD may also need to be treated for anxiety disorders, and anxiety can look a lot like attention deficit. So sometimes it's a little bit of, let's start here and let's see what challenges you still face.
0: Yeah. How can a family member or caregiver best support an autistic individual?
1: So family members, loved ones are really critical to the treatment, the ABA therapy that we were hearing about a little bit ago. In an ideal world, a child with autism would be getting therapy 24 to 48 hours a week. And obviously, that's just not going to happen in the world that we live in. So a lot of what happens in therapy for a child with autism is that the parents and caregivers are being taught techniques to help them learn these things that they're working on in their therapy. So it is a different challenge to parent a child who has autism compared to a quote-unquote neurotypical child, because they learn differently and they need support and help in different areas. So it is work with your therapists and learn what you can do for your particular child's needs.
0: Before we go, please be sure to tune in to South Dakota Public Broadcasting Television, the Prairie Doc Facebook page, and YouTube for On Call with the Prairie Doc, most Thursdays starting at 7 p.m. Central. 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My thanks to Dr. Deborah Johnston for joining us in the studio today. As Dr. Holm would say,
1: stay healthy out there, people.

0: 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In an era of extreme polarization, Arthur Rye Barkut argues we need more leaders with integrity, humility, and commitment, what he calls the three core roots of courage.
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0: From NPR and WBEZ Chicago, this is Wait, Wait, Don't Tell Me, the NPR News Quiz. I'm Alzo Slade.
1: And I'm Peter Sagal. America is feeling down, but there's nothing better for our mood than seeing ourselves through fresh eyes. Yeah, everything's messed up, but we're still the only country where you can get a gallon-sized bucket of Mountain Dew and free refills. We'll ask who's loving the U.S. of A., and Carol Claire Burke, the author of the hit book Yesteryear, tells us what she has against the olden days. Plus, Alzo Slade expresses concern about my pre-show rituals.
0: Are you okay? Why are you in the alley?
1: We'll ask who was worried about who being where on our quiz coming up right after this hour's news.
2: Live from NPR News in Washington, I'm Nora Rahm. UN peacekeepers say a ceasefire agreement between Israel and Iran-backed Hezbollah appears to have halted attacks in Lebanon for the first time since the war began in March. NPR's Jane Arraf has more from Beirut.
3: This isn't the first ceasefire since the war began on March 2nd, but according to UNIFIL spokesperson, it is the first day since then without a single apparent strike. That's after U.S. pressure on Israel to stop fighting following Iran's threat to halt talks with the United States if war in Lebanon continued. Tilak Pokharel said UNIFIL recorded 431 Israeli attacks and 20 strikes by Hezbollah and its allies on Saturday. He said there were still Israeli violations of Lebanese airspace Sunday, despite the relative calm, and noted that the presence of Israeli forces within Lebanon was itself a violation of the UN ceasefire accords that UNIFIL monitors. Jane Arraf, NPR News, Beirut.
2: Colombians voted today in a presidential runoff election. The frontrunner is a far-right political newcomer who's been endorsed by President Trump and has promised to crack down on crime. John Otis reports.
4: Abelardo de la Espreya is a criminal defense lawyer who has never before held political office. But his campaign has picked up steam thanks to his pledges to end peace talks with drug trafficking guerrillas and launch a military offensive. If elected, de la Espreya said in this TV interview, I will give the order to bomb all of the camps holding narco-terrorists. His opponent is Ivan Cepeda, a left-wing senator from the ruling party who has promised to reduce violence through negotiations with the rebels. Colombia's outgoing president, Gustavo Petro, is banned by the Constitution from seeking a second term. For NPR News, I'm John Otis in Bogota, Colombia.
2: The Justice Department has released a memo that calls into question long-standing civil rights protections for Americans with disabilities. NPR's Corey Turner reports.
5: For decades, the courts and Republican and Democratic administrations alike have agreed when it comes to serving Americans with disabilities, states have to provide support in home or in the communities where they live. Institutionalization should be a last resort. But a new Justice Department memo argues there is no integration mandate forcing states to provide these local targeted services. Pushback from the disability community was swift. Advocates warned the memo could bring a return to what was once common practice, de facto segregation of Americans with disabilities in nursing homes and large institutions. The Justice Department did not respond to an NPR request for comment. Corey Turner, NPR News.
2: This is NPR News. Many U.S. pastors say they're using artificial intelligence in their work as clergy. NPR's Jason DeRose reports on the findings of a new survey.
6: The evangelical research organization Barna Group finds that only 13% of Protestant pastors say they don't use AI at all in their ministry work. What they do use it for varies. Half of pastors say they turn to AI for brainstorming or generating ideas. A little more than a third say they employ artificial intelligence to research biblical or theological topics, and about a quarter report AI is writing sermons for them. Despite its wide use, 7 in 10 pastors say they approach the technology cautiously, and 4 in 10 say they're conflicted about using artificial intelligence in their ministry. Jason DeRose, NPR News.
2: The government of Norway has announced a near-total ban on the use of artificial intelligence in schools. The prime minister says research shows its use increases the risk of skipping important stages of learning. Norway has already banned smartphones in schools and is considering banning children under the age of 16 from social media. This week, Britain's King Charles will make public what he pays in taxes. Buckingham Palace says it's part of efforts to become more accountable and transparent. He's not obliged to pay income tax, capital gain tax, or inheritance tax on what he received from Queen Elizabeth, but he voluntarily pays income and capital gains tax when he sells private assets. The palace says that he'll release that information Thursday. I'm Nora Rahm, NPR News in Washington.
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0: From NPR and WBEZ Chicago, this is Wait, Wait, Don't Tell Me, the NPR News Quiz. I'm the guy so new here, I'm still looking for the bathroom code. I'm Alzo Slade, and here's your host at the Studebaker Theater at the Fine Arts Building in Chicago, Illinois, Peter Sagal.
11: Thank you, Alzo. Thank you, everybody. We got a great show for you today. Later on, we're going to be talking to Caro Claire Burke, author of Yesteryear, the book of the summer. That's the one about the trad wife influencer who's mysteriously transported back into the real olden days of 1855, where, okay, spoiler alert, everything kind of sucks. But you can take advantage of our modern era by picking up your phone and giving us a call. The number is 1-888-WAIT-WAIT. That's 1-888-924-8924. Now let's welcome our first listener contestant. Hi, everyone. Wait, wait, don't tell me.
12: Hi, this is Alicia Booker. I'm calling from Cincinnati, Ohio.
11: I love Cincinnati, the Queen City. We've been there only once. I hope to go back. What do you do there?
12: I am a high school social studies teacher.
11: Oh, my goodness. That is a noble profession. How are the kids doing these days?
12: They're doing pretty good. I mean, right now they're on summer break, so they're fantastic.
11: That's great. Well, Alicia, welcome to our show. Let me introduce you to our panel this week. First up, it's the writer of the Seriously Pop Culture newsletter for the Washington Post. It's Shane O'Neill.
13: Hello, Alicia. How are you?
11: Next, she's a comedian and an Emmy-nominated TV writer. It's Karen Chi.
14: Hi.
11: And finally, an actor and writer you can see in the two-man improv show Two Square at UCB New York on July 1st, it's Peter Gross.
15: Hello.
11: So, Alicia, welcome to the show. You're going to play Who's Alzo this time? Alzo Slade is going to perform for you three quotations from this week's news. If you can correctly identify or explain just two of them, you'll win our prize. Any voice from our show you might choose for your voicemail. Are you ready to go?
12: You bet.
11: Okay. Your first quote is a visitor from Australia, one of many people currently marveling at America's splendors.
0: I get free refills as many times as I want. Bring it on.
11: That person, like many, had come to the United States for what big sporting event?
12: That would be the World Cup.
11: Yes, the World Cup. Social media is filled with visiting soccer fans fascinated by America. They're posting about our wide grocery store aisles, gas stations, larger than their parliament buildings. It's really, I have to admit, it's kind of refreshing to see America through their eyes. I feel proud now of how giant our trucks are and how many flavors of caffeinated beef jerky flavors we have.
13: I'm just thrilled that people come here and like us.
11: Yeah.
13: I thought that they were going to either not come or come and just sort of be really upset with us.
16: Yes. Well, to be fair, they like our snacks. They're not saying they like us.
11: Yeah. I mean, some people, they're praising ranch dressing. They've never had that before.
13: Yes, that's right.
14: Did you see they were like, we got to bring ranch dressing to Italy. Have you seen that? I was like, I think Italy's fine. fine.
1: Yeah, don't. No, don't.
13: That sounds like what the Olive Garden is. The
1: pretty idea much.
13: It's like ranch dressing in Italy put together.
16: It also sounds like if you're bringing a koala to another country, like an invasive species, all the food turns to ranch.
14: Americans are the invasive species of the world.
16: Exactly.
13: Right. The next time you go to Italy, you're going to order lasagna, and it's going to be like ranch dressing all over the place.
1: Well, they're being impressed with us. The foreign fans are also really impressing Americans. One Boston bar owner.
13: Boston! And they're cheering for the word bar.
1: And he says, and remember, this is Boston. He said the Scottish fans there to see the Scottish national team play drink like no one he's ever seen. He said they literally drank all the liquor he had in his bar. It is truly superhuman when a customer at your bar tells you it's last call.
13: And that was just like four Scottish guys. It wasn't even like...
1: All right, very good, Alicia. Your next quote is about somebody planning their wedding.
0: It would be an Eras Tour level production.
1: That was an event producer commenting about who could pull off the wedding she is reportedly planning to stage at Madison Square Garden.
12: That'd be none other than Taylor Swift.
1: Who else? Of course, Taylor Swift. Ms. Swift has reportedly reserved Madison Square Garden for her upcoming wedding. Of course, when you think about it, how could anyone start their lives together without a 45-person urinal?
14: I wonder if they allot seating based on how much she likes you. So you're like excited to be invited and then you're up in the nosebleeds.
1: I mean, it is a little weird when you think about it. Apparently, she's going to have 1,000 guests, right? And if you could afford to have 1,000 of your close friends come to your wedding, why would you do it in one of the only places in the world that can host that many people and still look empty?
13: Yeah. Wait, so it's going to be 1,000 people in a place that holds 20,000
1: exactly,
13: people.
1: Right.
14: Wow. And
13: so imagine, so if you're in the nosebleeds, she really hates you.
1: When you think about it, okay, Madison Square Garden. She's going to throw a party in Madison Square Garden. Impressive. But anybody can rent Madison Square Garden if you have the cash. She's Taylor Swift. She could do it anywhere. She could have the first wedding in the Strait of Hormuz.
13: I hear that's open now.
1: Yeah, well, if it's not.
16: But we know that costs $300 billion.
1: Yeah, exactly.
13: That's true.
1: So, Alicia, your last quote is a text that was sent from a parent to their college-aged kid as the kid was going through a Taco Bell drive-thru.
0: Are you okay? Why are you in an alley?
1: So that parent is among the many, many parents who are using their phones to do what with their adult children?
12: Oh, track their location?
1: Yes, exactly right. This week, NPR covered a rising trend in which parents are still tracking their adult children on their phones. They asked if it was healthy for parents to keep such a close watch when their kids are independent adults. Well, the independent adult children asked, "Hey, Mom, can I have $25?
14: I do the reverse, which is I track my parents, but they don't track me.
1: Oh, really?
14: Yeah.
13: Wait, so tell me about this. Yeah. What are you hoping to, like, gain from this? Are you hoping to prevent them from doing something?
14: I'm trying to prevent them from partying and doing hard drugs all the time.
1: I will say, I have met at least, I think, your mother.
14: Yes,
1: right?
14: You
1: and
14: have.
1: And she's lovely.
14: So
1: but
14: sweet.
1: Even as you said that, I had this image of that scene in the movie Aliens where he's looking at the tracker and it's like, oh my God, they're inside the walls.
13: Yeah, exactly.
1: There are a lot of benefits to this for the kid, and not even if you're lucky enough to have your drug dealer live right next to the public library. I mean, it's weird for the kid, especially as they get older, because not only are you at risk of your mom texting you, "Are you at a strip club?" You're also at risk of your dad texting you, "Are you at Flash Dancers?" Is Rebecca there?
13: Or, "We're both at Flash Dancers."
1: He's holding his phone and waving.
13: Whoa.
1: Alzo, how did Alicia do in our quiz?
0: Alicia did fantastically well. 3 out of 3, perfect score.
1: That's great, Alicia. Congratulations.
11: Thank you so much for playing, and enjoy your summer off.
12: Thank you so much. Bye.
11: Take care. Bye-bye.

0: panel, now it is time for you to answer some questions about this week's news. Shane, a new study has proven scientifically what everybody has always just known. If you want French fries to taste better, just do what?
1: Eat them.
0: No.
2: Add more salt?
0: No.
2: Fry them harder?
0: No.
2: Get someone else to pay for them?
0: No, it doesn't. It does involve someone else.
2: Oh, eat them off someone else's plate?
0: Yes, steal them.
2: Yeah.
0: Oh. Stolen French fries taste better. Subjects in this experiment were served French fries of their own, and then asked to compare the taste to fries that they had taken from somebody else. And they said the stolen fries were crispier, saltier, and overall more enjoyable. And as for the best fries of all, just carjack somebody in the drive-thru.
3: Wow, okay, so seagulls must be so happy.
0: Exactly right. That's why they do it. That's why they do it. There's a gradation, right? This is true. First, your own fries, they taste fine. Fries someone gave to you taste better. That's true. Fries you stole from someone without their permission taste better than that. And the tastiest fries, again, proven by science, are the product of, quote, high-risk covert taking.
1: I feel this way. This is how I feel about money. Yeah, if you earn it, it's fine. But if you steal it, it's great.
0: Yeah.
1: Especially high risk, like a nice heist, good bank heist.
4: That's how Europeans felt about Native American land here.
0: Yeah. Oh, wow.
1: Yeah, Spain is fine, but have you seen the Americas?
0: Oh, my God.
1: Oh, boy.
2: Have they tried this with other foods? Like fries are a particularly easily stolen food. Brazil has, like, a bisque. You know,
1: like, that's you pick the hardest food to steal.
2: Wow,
1: it's like scooping.
0: I'm just imagining like Tom Cruise being lowered from the ceiling on a cable with a spoon,
3: a straw,
2: lapping it up like a cat.
4: No, the best way to steal a bisque is with a piece of bread.
1: Yeah. This is going to be a good way, though, if it was good for other foods, it would be a good way to get kids to eat vegetables. Be like, steal that broccoli off your brother's plate.
3: That's actually so
1: delicious.
3: Genius.

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Find out why I said it like that after the break and call 1-888-WAIT-WAIT-TO-PLAY. We'll be back in a minute with more of Wait Wait.

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3: 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From NPR and WBEZ Chicago, this is Wait, Wait, Don't Tell Me, the NPR News Quiz. I'm Alzo Slade. We're playing this week with Peter Gross, Karen Chi, and Shane O'Neill. And here again is your host at the Studebaker Theater in Chicago, Illinois, Peter Sagal.
4: Thank you, Alzo. Thank you so much. Right now, it's time for the Wait, Wait, Don't Tell Me Bluff, the listener game. Call 1-888-WAIT-WAIT to play any of our games on the air. Hi, you're on Wait, Wait, Don't Tell Me.
5: Hi, this is Kevin from Plymouth, Massachusetts.
4: Plymouth, Massachusetts. There at the start of Cape Cod. What do you do there?
5: I plot accessory dwelling units in people's backyards.
4: Oh, you plot secondary dwelling units in people's backyards.
5: That's exactly it.
4: I didn't understand. I thought you were saying something else with a thick Boston accent, and I couldn't understand. Do you build or do you plan?
5: Both.
4: That's really cool. That's really cool. Well, congratulations on that good work. Kevin, it's great to have you with us. You're going to play our game in which you must try to tell truth from fiction. Alzo, what's Kevin's topic?
3: Aha.
4: Aha. Not just what Alzo said when he finally found out where we hide the good snacks. That, of course, was also the name of the 80s band whose song Take On Me became a global hit back then. The band made the news this week, though, for a rather surprising reason. Our panelists are each going to tell you about it, pick the real one, and get the weight waiter of your choice on your voicemail. Are you ready to play?
5: I'm ready.
4: Okay, first up, it's Shane O'Neill.
6: Remember the music video for A-ha's biggest hit, Take On Me? The one where a woman is pulled into a comic book? And the animation is somehow, like, really impressive and really, really bad at the same time? Well, that woman has a name, Bunty Bailey. And as of last week, Bunty Bailey has an OnlyFans. After several recent appearances at comic book conventions where she spent hours signing A-ha singles, Bunty realized that she still had a devoted and very socially awkward fan base. Bunty says that she is actually rather modest, so how does she take on the challenge of adult content? Well, every time things get a little spicy, she activates an AI filter that renders her in the sketchy, animated style of the music video. It's a surprise when people subscribe, she said, but most of these super fans love it. I mean, these people are super, super weird. And for the few people who are disappointed, who cares? They'll be gone in a day or
4: I'm sorry, we have to...

0: We have to stop. All our equipment just shattered.
1: Oh, I can do it again.
0: Oh, no.
2: We got it the first time.
0: That was great. Yeah.
1: Louder?
3: They're singing in mind.
0: The model who starred as the heroine of the famous music video now on OnlyFans, where she uses that animated effect to keep things modest. Your next aha moment comes from Karen Chi.
4: Earlier this year, after her beloved grandmother Peggy passed away, 28-year-old Madeline Michelson took on the sobering task of cleaning out her grandma's bedroom. Peggy had been a meticulous woman who'd served as treasurer in multiple clubs and kept records of her finances throughout her life. So when Michelson came across yet another three-ring binder, she assumed it to be some more boring tax documents. But she was wrong. Inside, she found something else. Pages and pages of obsessive details about her grandma's celebrity crushes. Said Michelson lovingly, "Oh my God, grandma was a freak." It's true, the innocuously plain binder was actually a handwritten log about men like George Clooney and Matthew McConaughey, complete with carefully cut and pasted photos and facts, including their zodiac signs. But even more surprising, the man featured the most? 80s band A-ha's frontman Morton Harkett, proving that no matter how old you are, you can always be a tween girl with questionable taste. Losing a loved one is difficult for so many reasons, including the fact that you wish you'd asked more questions when they were alive. And this is definitely true for Michelson, who'd give anything to turn back time and ask, Grandma, what the hell?
0: A woman finds her grandma's file of her favorite hutties, and the hottest of them, the lead singer of A-ha. Your last story of an A-ha anecdote comes from Peter Gross.
5: In the wake of their thrilling NBA championship this week, the New York Knicks revealed an unlikely secret to success. The A-ha song, Hunting High and Low. The brooding track about the obsessive search for a lost love was their pregame hype song. As their star guard Jalen Brunson told the New York Post, "Most teams go with high-energy hip-hop, but my favorite music to get psyched to is moody Nordic pop." After they lost Game 3 to the Spurs, Brunson knew the team needed a down-tempo kick in the pants. So he lit some aromatherapy candles, dimmed the lights, and played them the following lyrics. "She's sound asleep, and she's sweeter now than the wildest dreams. There's no end to the lengths I'll go, hunting high and low." I explained to Kat, OG, and the others that it works pretty well if you just replace "she" with "NBA championship," said Brunson. It's a trick that worked really well in the 90s when the Chicago Bulls used to sing the Neil Diamond song, "Sweet NBA championship, bop, bop."
0: Bye. All right. So A-ha popped up in our feeds this week for one of these reasons. Was it from Shane, the model from the video, now on OnlyFans, showing off her animated self? From Karen Chi, a woman found that her grandmother's meticulous records of hutties praised the lead singer of A-ha as the hottest of them all? Or from Peter Gross, turns out the secret to the Knicks championship was adopting the little-known A-ha ballad, Hunting High and Low, as their fight song.
6: Goodness gracious.
0: Goodness gracious indeed, sir.
6: You know, I think just because Shane hit the note so perfectly, I might have to go with Shane's story.
0: You've chosen Shane's story. To bring you the correct answer, we spoke to an expert on the real one.
7: There are points in time when people seek again the celebrity crushes they had in their adolescence.
0: That was Chapman University professor and crush researcher, Dr. Rebecca Tokachinsky, talking about Grandma's Secret Binder. I'm afraid you didn't win our game, but you did earn a point for Shane, and I think he deserved one for that performance.
1: Yes. And I will do a recording on your voicemail for free.
0: I know. And I can singing that song, no doubt.
1: I can be the tone, even.
0: I will say we've been talking about the song all week in our office and now here on stage, and none of us but Shane had the guts to actually try to sing it. So there you go. Congratulations, Shane. Thank you so much for calling and playing with us.
6: Thank you so much.
0: Bye-bye. And now the game we call Not My Job. Almost as soon as it was published, Carol Clare Burke's novel Yesteryear was declared the book of the summer. The story of a trad wife influencer who has to survive after being transported mysteriously to the 1850s was an instant bestseller. It's already being developed into a movie starring Anne Hathaway. And we're so excited, Carol Claire Burke is joining us here on what is undoubtedly the NPR News Quiz of the summer. Carol Claire Burke, welcome to Wait, Wait, Don't Tell Me.
8: Thank you for having me.
0: It's a pleasure to talk to you. I devoured your book this week, like millions of other people, really enjoyed it. It's a thrill to talk to you. I would summarize the book as trad wife gets tratted. That's me. How would you do it?
8: Oh, I think that you're one step ahead of me. I think that's a really, really nice summary. Mine's usually much longer.
0: Oh, really? Because I imagined, and I have no idea how it actually happened, that when you first came up with the idea, it was so simple. It's like, what if you took one of these trad wife influencers who always praises the old way of living and you actually made her do that against her will?
8: Yeah. I mean, I'd like to sound smarter, but that's exactly what happened. It was that elevator pitch, and then it was the title yesteryear, and then I was kind of off to the races.
0: Right. And were you, as you came up with that, I know you've been in media and writing about these people, but were you like a fan of these people, the real trad wife influencers?
8: You know, I think that I was kind of obsessed with the videos and I didn't get why, because like I have a degree, I'm a working woman, I'm secular, and I was like obsessed with buying a honeybee oven, and I didn't understand why. I was like, what's happening to me? And so I think because of that, I really decided to start researching the visuals a little bit more, because I kept seeing them online.
0: I feel I should ask this, I hope for other people of like mind, what is a honeybee oven?
8: Okay, I don't exactly know.
0: But it's beautiful. It's great. You have to have one.
8: Yes, if I can pay an artisanal carpenter to make me one from scratch, I think that my life will probably improve.
0: Right. Now, speaking of your life improving, this is an extraordinary story of how your first novel became the subject of a bidding war between publishers and then a bidding war in Hollywood producers, even before it was published, which is pretty cool, I have to admit. But I understand you had your share of rejection before that?
8: I did, yes. I was rejected for about a decade prior to that.
0: Not this particular book, but by other ideas and other book ideas, and people are like, yeah, no.
8: Yeah, exactly. I think that it's good to build a healthy skin when you're a writer, and I certainly did so by just applying to everything and always getting told no.
0: Right. And have you had your limo driver take you around to all those offices and you could laugh at them?
8: No, but I really enjoyed, I had a few screenshots where I was like, this person's going to know that this was their email. And that was...
0: Oh, yeah, I saw that. You were showing on TV some of the rejections you got. Because yeah. I imagine...
3: when there was like, we don't want you here at HarperCollins where I am the editor.
0: But, I mean, it must have been a little weird because this is every writer's dream. You know, you're sitting there, you're working in this novel, and you say, oh, my God, the Hollywood's going to go nuts for this. There'll be a bidding war. In your case, there was...
8: Yeah.
0: How weird was that?
8: Oh, it's psychotic. I still don't fully believe it. And I think that's probably a good thing. I think it's probably been a blessing for me that I don't really... I've been very dissociative, so that's a problem for my future therapist.
0: Yeah, I see. It's like...
3: Future therapist? What? Let's talk about the fact you're not in therapy. That's fascinating.
8: I wouldn't have written this book if I was in therapy. Yeah.
0: I want to get to the book in a second, but your character, as I've said, the principal character, Natalie, is a trad wife influencer. Mm-hmm. The novel has the feel of reality. Like, this must be what it's like to be a trad wife influencer or an influencer. You're not one. How did you find out what their lives are like?
8: Well, a lot of this book is about misinformation. And so part of the, without giving any spoilers away, I didn't really take much time to try to embody any one tradwife influencer. It was more just getting into the mind of a woman who doesn't want to be in the world anymore. And that was kind of where I had a jumping off point from.
0: Yeah, I know you had to say that it's not based on anyone for legal reasons, but really, who is it?
8: Once we get off this video, just text me and I'll...
0: Okay, that's great. Because apparently there's like a lot of people saying, oh, I think it's this person, or I think there's like one tradwife influencer who's got a farm, just like Natalie does, and she's like, no, it's not me. It's really not me. And which I guess is also flattering, that like people are like having to deny being your model.
8: Yeah, I don't think anyone would publicly come out and say, yes, I am Natalie. And so that's kind of a nice defensive reflex for my book in that way.
0: And I say this with all sympathy. And maybe I'm not going to ask you the question, but I'll ask how you're dealing with the question. Mm-hmm. Someone like you who has an amazingly successful, deservedly so, debut as a novelist or anything else, always gets asked, well, what are you going to do next? Have you come up with a way of dealing with that question?
8: Oh, that's not even the top five of the
0: really?
8: Questions that I get asked on this tour. Yeah, I mean, I'm writing. I'll keep writing long after people aren't reading my book. I mean, mm-hmm. I've always been a writer, so yeah, I'm working on my next novel.
0: Right. Are you gonna? Is it also going to be like about another internet subculture? Like
8: the the working title is Yesteryear 2, Natalie in Space. Yeah, I mean, I got it.
0: Yeah. Well, Carol Clare Burke, it is a pleasure to talk to you. And we have asked you here to play a game we're calling
9: Yesteryear Meet Yearbook.
0: Your hit novel is called Yesteryear, so we thought we'd ask you about yearbooks. Answer 2 to 3 questions about those wonderful souvenirs of times we would rather not remember. And you will win a prize for one of our listeners, the voice of anyone they might choose from our show. Alzo, who is author Carol Clare Burke playing for?
9: Katrina Anderson of Manchester, Massachusetts.
0: All right, you ready to play?
8: Sorry, Katrina. I'll try.
0: Here's your first question. When he was nominated for the Supreme Court some years ago, the high school yearbook of Neil Gorsuch came under some scrutiny. Why? A, he was voted by his class most pompous. B, he had jokingly listed himself as a member of the, quote, Fascism Forever Club. Or C, someone had written in it, have a great summer and overturn Roe v. Wade.
8: I'm going to go with B, fascism forever.
0: That's right.
3: Oh, God.
0: And I should say,
3: a boy can dream.
0: As he was making a little joke. As far as we know, there
8: aren't
0: was
8: we all?
0: Yeah. There was no, as far as we know, there was no Fascism Forever Club at Georgetown Prep in those years. All right. Here's your next question. Despite the yearbook club's best efforts, and we know they work hard, sometimes errors slip through, as in which of these, which happened to a Rhode Island school this month, A, the cover of the yearbook featured a misspelled word, school. B, all of the photos in the yearbook were of the graduating class of 1926. Or C, every single senior was listed as a member of the Model Railway Club.
8: I'm going to go with A.
0: You're going to go with A. They misspelled the word school. You're right. So that's a bad typo, yes. But in future years, the 2026 yearbook from Johnston Senior High School will be quite valuable. You're doing very well here. Here's your last question. This spring as well, also this spring, parents at an elementary school in Florida complained because their yearbook featured what? Was it A, a retiring cafeteria lady quoted as saying, no more shoveling slop to tots? Or B, a joke picture of the teachers all doing shots in the faculty lounge? Or C, a picture of a toddler flipping the bird?
8: This is Florida.
0: It is, yes. So all bets are off.
8: Yeah, this is Florida. So I'm gonna go with B.
0: You're gonna go with B, a joke picture of the teachers all doing shots in the faculty lounge. I am sure that's happened. But this particular yearbook brought some criticism because it featured a picture of a toddler with her middle finger raised. And here's the best part. It was part of an ad placed by that child's parents. You know, one of those congratulations graduate ads? They thought it was cute. Alzo, how did Carol Burke do in our quiz?
9: She did enough. 2 out of 3, which is good for me.
0: There you go. Carol Clare Burke's best-selling book is Yesteryear. Carol Clare Burke, thank you so much for joining us on Wait, Wait, Don't Tell. It's a pleasure to talk to you. And thanks for the book. Take care.
10: If I could turn back time, if I could find a way.
0: In just a minute, a handbag 65 million years in the making. 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Call 1-888-WAIT-WAIT to join us on the air. 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
9: 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From NPR and WBEZ Chicago, this is Wait, Wait, Don't Tell Me, the NPR News Quiz. I'm Alzo Slade. We're playing this week with Peter Gross, Shane O'Neill, and Karen Chi. And here again is your host at the Studebaker Theater in Chicago, Illinois, Peter Sagal.
16: Thank you, Alzo. Thank you so much, everybody. In just a minute, it's the game the anti-Limerick media doesn't want you to know about. It's our listener Limerick challenge. If you'd like to play, give us a call at 1-888-WAIT-WAIT. That's 1-888-924-8924. Right now, panel, some more questions for you from the week's news. Shane, this week we learned about a new trend in travel, catering to people who want to spend their vacations doing what?
1: Stay inside for their whole vacation.
16: That's almost right. It's usually an inside activity, but it's nice to do it sometimes by the pool if the light's good.
1: Well, the last time they called the police, so. reading?
16: Yes, reading. Oh, yeah. Vacation packages for people who just want to read.
1: Smart.
16: Right. They're offering vacation packages built entirely around, quote, reading and relaxing. And no one's happier about this trend than your introverted niece who's wondering if she can just read in your office after dinner, if that's okay. These packages are aimed at those people who want to go on vacation, but they don't want to go parasailing, thank you. They just want 2 hours to read by the pool without interruption. Forget sandals. We found the perfect resort for you. It's called Spotty Wi-Fi.
17: It's called chairs.
1: This is actually true. My friend Eric, he and his husband have been doing this for years, where they go on two vacations a year. The adventure vacation, where they like go parasailing or whatever, and then the reading vacation, where they just choose a body of water and read next to it.
18: That sounds amazing. Do you think they're looking for a third?
1: Maybe, but I don't think it's you.
18: Okay. I'm listening and I'm learning.
17: Do you have a brother or cousin?
16: This is a true story. I once took a book on vacation.
18: Wow, and congratulations.
16: Thank you. That's it. That's all I just wanted to say.
17: And was this one of the ones you wrote, Peter?
16: No, sadly, nobody reads those. No, so I've been really, really distracted and hadn't really been able to focus on the book, so I took it on vacation. And once I got on vacation, I opened it up to where I had left off, and I said, you know, I've been so spotty about my reading, I can't remember what's going on. I'll start again from the beginning. But vacation itself was so distracting that I actually didn't get as far in the book as I had on the first attempt. So by the end of the vacation, I had read minus 75 pages of a book, which I thought was impressive.
1: And then when you told this story, your wife was like, I'm going on my own vacation next year.
16: Well, yes, but that has nothing to do with that. Karen, a home organization expert, has found that the reason many people can't declutter their homes is that they believe there is such a thing as nice, desirable what?
18: Trash.
16: Right. Nice garbage, nice trash, nice clutter.
18: Oh, okay.
16: Nice garbage is defined for these purposes as trash that for some reason you think is just too nice to throw out, even though you have no use for it. Like, you know, really pretty shopping bags from a nice store, or like empty glass sauce jars. They'll be useful for something. Or shoe boxes from a particularly expensive brand. You know, you look at that shoe box, you don't need it, but you think, man, there's going to be a day when we do need that shoe box. That hamster can't live forever.
18: Peter, I'm gently panicking. I've got so many nice little glass bottles.
16: Yeah, that's...
18: Yeah, and I didn't know what to use them for, but they're too nice to throw away, so I filled them with cereal.
17: You can't throw that cereal out.
16: Okay, hang on. So,
18: yeah.
16: So you have nice bottles. Like,
18: yes.
16: Like what came in them originally? What kind of bottles were we talking about?
18: I think they were like juice bottles. But they're like glass.
16: Juice bottles, of course.
9: What kind of cereal are you fitting in that small little hole?
18: Well, this is the problem, is I bought cereal to put in the...
16: Wait a minute. So you were just like... So you were like, wait a minute. I've got these bottles. I have no use for them. I don't want to throw them out. You know what would be look really decorative? If I filled them with Fruity Pebbles.
18: Yeah.
16: Say...
18: Listen, you joke. This is my life.
17: Well, wait a minute. Karen, what do you do with that gorgeous Fruity Pebbles box? Because you can't throw that away.

0: Rusty.
1: Coming up, it's Lightning Fill in the Blank, but first it's the game where you have to listen for the rhyme. If you'd like to play on air, call or leave a message at 1-888-WAIT-WAIT. That's 1-888-924-8924. You can see us most weeks right here at the Studebaker Theater in beautiful downtown Chicago. You can also catch us on the road. We'll be at the beautiful Riverside Theater in Milwaukee on July 9th. Thank you, Milwaukee and or Riverside Theater fans. And at the Green Music Center in Sonoma, California on July 30th. Like every place has its ambassadors. That's wonderful. For tickets and information about all our live events, just go over to nprpresents.org. Hi, everyone. Wait, don't tell me.
2: Hey, Peter. This is Andrew calling from Kansas City.
1: Hey, Andrew. How are things in beautiful Kansas City, a place I love?
2: They're great. We've got the World Cup here, so
1: really?
2: Busy.
1: Oh, I didn't realize that. I haven't been noticing the venues. What teams are playing there, and have you met any of their fans walking around Kansas City?
2: I haven't met any yet, but I think we have Argentina has stayed here. England stayed here. There's two others that I don't. Algeria's here.
1: So obviously you're a very invested fan.
2: I really am, yeah.
1: Right. Well, welcome to the show, Andrew. Alzo Slade right here is going to read you three news-related limericks, but he's going to stop before he finishes. He's going to leave out the last word or phrase. You have to fill that in. If you do that two times out of three, you will win our prize, the voice of anyone you might choose from our show for your voicemail. Are you ready to go?
2: I'm ready.
1: Here's your first limerick.
3: 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It's a purse with the skin from a...
2: A T-Rex.
1: Yes, a T-Rex. This week, a purse made from the recreated skin of a Tyrannosaurus Rex went up for auction in Europe. Why a T-Rex? Because nobody can name even one other dinosaur. And, by the way, if you're trying and failing, Barney does not count. Now, you might be thinking, wait, they found a living T-Rex and immediately killed it to make a purse? That's ballsy. No, what happened was they grew synthesized skin in a lab from some protein found in a T-Rex fossil, and then they took that synthesized skin and made a purse. So if you've ever wondered what was at the gift shop at Jurassic Park, now you know.
4: More like Jurassic Park Avenue, am I right?
1: Oh, my God.
4: I actually read about this story ahead of time.
1: Yes.
4: Have you seen the purse?
1: I have not myself seen the purse.
4: Well, it looks like a bag made of T-Rex skin. And if I'm right, I think it sold for like a quarter of the asking price. I think they priced it at like $600,000, and it sold for like $32,000.
1: Wow.
4: A steal!
1: As it were. All right, very good. Here is your next limerick.
3: Though lost teeth and sharp falls make us shake, they are not what jolts most folks awake. What breaks nightly bliss is a slither and hiss. The world dreams of a poisonous...
2: Snake.
1: Snake, yes. According to search data, the thing people all over the world dream about most are snakes.
5: What?
1: And yes, people do Google the meaning of their dreams, and it turns out, you look at the data, most often they Google, why do the penises I dream about all appear as snakes? Turns out that this data is regionally sorted out. Most snake dreams happen in countries with high snake populations. Makes sense, right? You're scared of something, it's a source of tension, anxiety, it shows up in your dreams. That's why I'm always dreaming about my biggest fear, sitting on something wet on the train.
4: So, like, if you're in a country with a lot of snakes, everyone's dreaming of snakes.
1: People most often have bad dreams about snakes.
4: So if you go to the suburbs, everyone's having dreams about golden doodles.
1: You'd expect, right?
5: I did move to L.A. last year, and I have had nightmares about traffic.
1: There you are, see?
5: Yeah.
1: Proving the thing. There you are. Here is your last limerick, Andrew.
3: Our dexterous side is quite deft, while the other one's weak and bereft. And yet when we walk, we will counter the clock. In a crowd, we all turn to the...
2: The left.
1: Yes, human beings, it turns out, all, every one of us, has a natural tendency to turn left, to move in a counterclockwise direction. And scientists have no idea why. When moving in crowds, people veer to the left. Then it's one step to the right. Then you do the time warp again.
0: So the Brits are right when they drive on that side of the street.
4: They were sort of
0: left.
4: They were like more in touch with their feelings, which is the first time anybody has ever said that about British people. Also, how did Andrew do in our quiz?
3: 3 out of 3. Great job, Andrew.
4: Congratulations, Andrew. Well done.
2: Thank you.
4: You've won our prize, the voicemail of your choice, and a T-Rex purse. No one else wanted it. Thank you for playing, Andrew.
2: Perfect.
4: Bye-bye.
2: Thanks, Peter. Thank you.

0: It's time for our final game, Lightning Fill in the Blank. Each of our players will have 60 seconds in which to answer as many fill-in-the-blank questions about the week's news as they can. Each correct answer now worth 2 points. Alzo, can you give us the scores?
1: Yes. Peter has 2. Karen and Shane are tied up at 3.
2: Whoa.
0: Hey. So, Karen and Shane are tied for first. Peter, you're in seconds. That means you go first. Here we go. The clock will start when I begin your first question. Fill in the blank. On Wednesday, Donald Trump signed a peace plan with blank.
3: Iran.
0: Right. On Thursday, the Supreme Court ruled that the government cannot ban marijuana users from owning blanks.
3: Paraphernalia?
0: No, guns. This week, Tropical Storm Arthur became the first named storm of the 2026 Atlantic blank season.
3: Hurricane.
0: Right. On Thursday, blank's presidential center opened here in Chicago.
3: Oh, gosh. Obama.
0: Right. Barack Obama's. A new study found roommates share 26% of their blank with each other.
3: DNA.
0: No, mouth bacteria. You don't kiss your roommate. Okay, fine. Live that way. In Argentina's first game at this year's World Cup, soccer superstar blank scored a hat trick.
3: Lionel Messi.
0: Messi indeed. On Wednesday, Tom Holland confirmed he'd married blank in a private ceremony.
3: Mrs. Holland.
0: No.
3: I don't know who he's dating.
0: No, he married Zendaya, the actress. This week, a woman in Arizona who was ticketed for going 108 miles per hour in a 65 mile per hour zone explained to police she was only speeding so she could blank.
3: She was only speeding so that she could get to Tom Holland and Zendaya's wedding.
0: No, she was going that fast so she could make it home in time to watch Love Island. The Arizona Highway Patrol clocked this woman driving 108 miles per hour, and they managed to pull her over somehow. And when they did, she said she was only speeding so that she did not miss Love Island. The police charged her with, quote, criminal speed, that's a real thing, and reminded her the opening credits of Love Island are like 40 minutes long. You don't need to rush. Also, how did Peter Gross do in our quiz?
1: He did all right. He got 4 right for 8 more points, which, for now, puts him in the lead with 10.
3: All right. Thank you, Alzo. For now.
0: I'm going to arbitrarily pick Shane to go next. Here we go, Shane, fill in the blank. On Tuesday, the UK announced it was banning kids under 16 from using blank.
4: Social media.
0: Right. On Monday, the FBI said it had thwarted an attack on the blank event held at the White House.
4: The UFC.
0: Right. This week, world leaders met in France for the blank summit.
4: G7.
0: Right. This week, a 4-ton elephant brought out to surprise guests at the Texas State Republican Convention blanked during Governor Greg Abbott's keynote speech.
3: Took a leak.
0: All over the convention hall floor. That's right. This week, Yum Brands announced the sale of struggling pizza chain blank.
4: Oh, God, this is going to break my heart. Little Caesars?
0: No, Pizza Hut.
4: Oh, thank God.
0: This week, the tragic ending of a performance of Romeo and Juliet in Turkey was interrupted by blank.
4: Orange cats.
0: Yes, a cat walking onto stage and biting Romeo's hair as he was supposed to be dead. Amazingly, the performers managed to keep it together when the tragic ending of Romeo and Juliet was interrupted by a stray cat getting into the stage and playfully biting the putatively dead Romeo's hair. It's not the cat's fault, though. This is just what the producers get for casting an open can of tuna to play Romeo. Also, how did Shane do in our quiz?
1: He did well. He got 5 right for 10 more points, which gives him a total of 13 and the lead.
0: All right. How many, then, does Karen need to win?
1: 5 to tie, 6 to win.
0: Wow. Here we go, Karen. This is for the game. Fill in the blank. On Thursday, 1 million fans attended the parade celebrating the New York Blanks NBA tournament win.
2: Knicks.
0: Right. For the first time since March, the average price of blank fell below $4 a gallon.
2: Gas.
0: Right. This week, Kevin Warsh held his first meeting as the chairman of the blank.
2: The Fed.
0: Federal Reserve. This week, a lawmaker in Connecticut was criticized after he blanked during an event celebrating firefighters.
2: Burped.
0: No, parked in an emergency fire lane on Wednesday.
2: Cool.
0: Africa CDC warned that the blank outbreak in the Democratic Republic of Congo may be its worst ever.
2: Ebola.
0: Right, on Monday, New York wine bar Lay was named Best New Restaurant at the Blank Awards.
2: James Beard?
0: Yes, even though it's still ongoing, the best headline of this year's Pride Month is blank.
2: Yay!
0: Best headline for this year's Pride Month so far is, quote, enemy lesbian nuns quit convent and marry each other.
3: Enemy lesbian nuns.
0: tale as old as time. The two nuns apparently hated each other, but after deciding cloistered life wasn't in fact for them, they left the convent, moved in together to save money, and they finally confessed their feelings for each other while watching a rom-com called Love in the Villa. And they've been together ever since. So delightful. The two look forward to getting married someday and walking down the aisle to that classic gay anthem, Ave Maria. Alzo, did Karen Chi do well enough to win?
1: Nope. But she got 5 right for 10 more points, which makes her tied with Shane. So they are co-champs.
0: In just a minute, we're going to ask our panelists to predict what will be the big surprise at Taylor Swift's wedding. 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Doug Berman, benevolent overlord. Philip Gotica writes our limericks. Our public address announcer is Paul Friedman. Our ops manager is Jasira Vardak. Thanks to the staff and crew here at the Studebaker Theater, BJ Lederman composed our theme. Our program is produced by Jennifer Mills, Miles Dornbos, and Lillian King. Special thanks this week to Blythe Robertson. Peter Gwynn is our trad wife. Emma Choi is our vibe curator. Technical direction is from Lorna White. Our CFO is Colin Miller. Our production manager is Robert Newhouse. Our senior producer is Ian Chilog. And the executive producer of Wait, Wait, Don't Tell Me is Mr. Mike Danforth. Now, panel, what will be the big surprise at Taylor Swift's Madison Square Garden wedding? Shane O'Neill.
4: The chicken dance, Taylor's version.
0: Karen Chi.
2: Their first kiss is going to be on the kiss cam.
0: Finally, Peter Gross.
3: She won't invite her parents, but they are going to show up anyway because they tracked her there on their phones.
1: And if any of that happens, panel, we'll ask you about it on Wait, Wait, Don't Tell
0: Thank
1: Me.
0: Thank you, Alzo Slay. Thanks also to Shane O'Neill, Karen Chi, Peter Gross. Thanks to our fabulous audience here at the Studebaker Theater in downtown Chicago, Illinois. Thanks to all of you for listening wherever you might be. I'm Peter Sagal. We'll be back with you next week. This is NPR.
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10: Desperate times, my friends, call for desperate measures. Aura was in college when something mysterious happened. She was at her computer, editing.
11: And I was editing, looking at this computer, and my eyesight started to go blurry. And I just, like, couldn't really see the computer that well. And I was like, I need to stop. I can't really see anymore. And I was walking home, and, like, everything's just blurry.
10: An eye doctor examined her, said there was nothing wrong with her eyes to cause the blurriness.
11: And then, oh, I remember I had weird heart palpitations. So I went to the doctor to get an EKG, and they were like, you seem fine. Maybe you're just in love.
10: Pause on that. That was really a thing that happened to you? You showed up with medical symptoms, and they said, maybe you're in love?
11: Yeah.
10: She was actually falling in love, but she did not think that explained the heart palpitations. She was starting to get the feeling that people were not taking her seriously. And things were getting worse.
11: it just feels like everything in my body is breaking in a weird way. Terrible fatigue, horrible brain fog, and this feeling in the left side of my brain. Just like, the best way I can describe it is I feel like an ice cream scoop has been taken out of my head.
10: Symptoms like that come and go for 2 years. She's exhausted but can't sleep. Pressure headaches. It's hard to think. This derails her life. She's always taking time off from work or showing up late in the day. Can't be on the computer for too long, which limits what jobs she can get. She's going to the doctor all the time. She's too tired to go out with friends at night. Remember, she's in her 20s. A tip on Reddit, of course, Reddit, leads her to believe that she may have Lyme disease, even though she'd already been tested for Lyme disease and it came up negative, no Lyme. A different doctor now tests her again, and this time she tests positive for Lyme. So the doctor prescribes the standard treatment for Lyme, doxycycline, this antibiotic. Doesn't work for her. Then she spends 2 years on other antibiotics and other drugs. Those fail too. Maybe, it's possible, this is because she didn't really have Lyme disease. That second test she took for Lyme was not an FDA-approved test. This is the nightmarish world of Lyme, this whole debate over who really has it and who just has symptoms. From Maura's point of view, the question was moot. She had the symptoms. She wanted them gone. Regular doctors weren't doing it. So she started looking at all the other treatments that people try for these symptoms, and there are a lot of them. She does sessions in a hyperbaric chamber, gets inside an infrared sauna.
11: I tried this, like, elimination diet where all I could eat was, like, grapefruit and goat cheese. I tried, like, a very intense regimen of Chinese herbs. Mm-hmm. But at every turn, you're like, am I being preyed upon? I'm spending so much money.
10: And this drags on for years. She's floating in this unpleasant vortex in interstellar medical space where nobody's got answers. Things get so bad that she leaves her job in the middle of her contract because it was too hard to make it through the day. She moves from New York to the Arizona desert, thinking that might help. And now it's 5 years since her symptoms first appeared.
11: I was just looking down this road that looked really bleak.
10: It was at this point that Aura's mom heard about somebody in Aura's situation who supposedly got cured and sent Aura to that doctor. And he suggested a treatment where he was going to put a common product. This is something you get at any drugstore for cheap, into her veins with an IV. I am not going to tell you what this product is because this is so unproven. The Centers for Disease Control has said there is no evidence that this works. In fact, this is a toxin. It would do equal damage to healthy and diseased cells. The Infectious Diseases Society of America has warned against trying this because the dangers outweigh these utterly unproven benefits. But this doctor,
11: he thought that would cure it, but he seems very confident. And his explanation for why I hadn't heard of this before was because it's so accessible and so cheap and so affordable, Big Pharma doesn't want you to have it.
10: Now, when someone says an argument like that to you, are you the kind of person who's like, yes, I'm in because I hate Big Pharma? Or are you the kind of person who's like, I don't know, that's what crazy people say?
11: I'm both. It's like, so I'm always open, but I'm also very aware of how crazy it sounds.
10: It did sound crazy to you.
11: Yeah, I think anytime like a medical doctor is telling you something that sounds like a conspiracy theory, it's warrant for concern.
10: Yeah.
11: But at this point, I'm like, I mean, I can't think clearly. I'm so tired. I'm so eager to move on with my life that I'm really feeling like willing to try anything. And I think I didn't do as much research as one might imagine. I did more research than her.
10: This is Aura's little sister, Aviva, joining the interview. And the way I heard about this story is that Aviva works here at the radio show, Aviva de Kornfeld. She'd watched her sister suffer for years and worried about her. But this treatment?
12: I was very scared. I mean, I was really fixated on this article that I sent her about this woman who had died, who did the IV, and then within 36 hours was dead. And I thought, doesn't seem worth it.
10: It's true. The danger of this particular treatment is that it might kill you. With, again, no solid studies showing that it works. And when you showed that to her, what did she say?
12: She was freaked out by it, obviously, but was just kind of like, the current state and how I feel also isn't sustainable. My preference would be to have a sister who is sick and alive rather than a dead sister.
11: It's like, you preferred to have a sister who was sick and alive than one who was dead. And it's like, not to be overly dramatic, like I certainly didn't want to die, but I was like, I don't want to be the sister who's sick and alive. Like, this really sucks. Like, it was just like reaching a point of like, this is not a way to really live.
10: Yeah.
11: If there was a chance it could work, I wanted to try it.
10: This is like a Hail Mary pass.
11: Yeah. Total Hail Mary.
10: So, fully knowing that this could kill her, she got the IVs. Four of them over a few weeks. And this is not really the result I would have predicted. Her symptoms went away. The ice cream scoop in her head, the brain fog, the fatigue, the achiness, all of it. Maybe the IV treatment had something to do with this. Maybe it didn't. I've now spoken with three Lyme experts and researchers who could not explain this result. They said this is the kind of thing that you would want to do a proper scientific study on. Because the world is filled with things that seem to work in one isolated case and then really don't prove out. I also managed to reach Aura's doctor. And the one thing that he said to me in an email was that he was convinced that it was not the IV that ended her symptoms, but one of the other things that he tried with her. He'd given her other supplements and pills. And then he ghosted me without saying what that thing was that he thought worked. Wouldn't reply to repeated emails and texts. And Aura, when she looks back on it now, she thinks it's kind of nuts. Like, she's glad she was cured, for sure. But to be that desperate, that you feel like you have no other choice, so you throw everything you have into something that not only seems unlikely to succeed, sometimes is genuinely terrifying. That is not a place anybody ever wants to be. Like this IV treatment.
11: Like, it doesn't seem like a good idea. You can't look back on it and be like, well, given the information we had at the time, we made the best decision we could. It's like, no, that was a bad idea. And so if it turns out bad, then it's like, you have no one to blame but yourself. But if it turns out good, and I guess that's what the Hail Mary is like a bad idea that has the potential to work.
10: Well, today on our program, people in bad situations with no other options, going for crazy long shots they hope against hope are going to fix the impossible situations they found themselves in. Our entire episode today, my friends, happens in the fourth quarter, seconds left in the game, after coming from 29 points behind, far, far from the basket, throwing a ball that really looks like it's going to be short. When does that ever work out? From WBEZ Chicago, it's This American Life. I'm Ira Glass. Stay with us.
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10: This American Life, Act 1, 12 weeks notice. So some jobs, the entire premise of the job is that every day you're going to go up against impossible odds on a mission that is probably not going to succeed. And then you have to go to work, throw yourself into it, try to make it happen, day after day. There's a new series by our co-workers at Serial about people like that. It's about defense attorneys who work with death row inmates. And so they allowed us to pull a few scenes from the first two episodes to play for you here so you can get a sense of this. We'll start at the top of the show. Here's how they open the series. Marie Shema of the Marshall Project is the host.
14: In the fall of 2024, a criminal defense lawyer got the kind of phone call that most lawyers can only dream about. It concerned a client of his, a guy named David Wood, one of Texas's most notorious serial killers. He was sitting on death row, months away from his execution.
15: I would like to discuss with you something about David Wood. why I don't condone what has happened in that case. The fact is, I don't like
14: the man on the phone, George Hall, thought something corrupt had gone down in David Wood's trial. It had happened more than 30 years ago, but for 30 years he'd said nothing, mostly because he was afraid to. For those 30 years, he'd been on parole. He worried if he aggravated the authorities, they might find some way to send him back to prison. But now his parole had ended, and George Hall was ready to tell his story, which he'd eventually put into a sworn declaration. That story goes like this. Back in the late 80s, George Hall and David Wood were locked up together at the Eastham Unit in Texas. George Hall was in for murder. David Wood was in for rape. They weren't particularly close. David Wood was quiet, didn't talk much. But when he did, George says, it was mainly to complain about how the police in his hometown of El Paso were harassing him, investigating him for a series of murders.
15: Basically, what he said was El Paso was trying to pin it on him.
14: David Wood insisted he had nothing to do with those murders. George thought maybe he didn't, maybe he did. Either way, he didn't really care. Eventually, George and David Wood were separated, moved to different facilities hundreds of miles apart. One day, George says he's in the prison library, ready to go to lunch, when two officers come in and tell him to pack his stuff.
15: I said, well, where am I going? They wouldn't tell me. So, next thing I know, I'm on a bus ride down to El Paso.
14: A few hours later, George finds himself in a holding cell in the El Paso County Jail. Two other guys join him in there. George recognizes them both as guys who had celled with David Wood. And one of them says to the group, they have an opportunity. They can all get money, maybe, or less prison time. All they have to do is snitch on David Wood. Soon enough, they're escorted out of the cell and into a car. And George says that's when the cops start rolling out the red carpet.
15: They give us the tour up the scenic drive up the mountainside, look across the Rio Grande, look into old Mexico and this and that.
14: George says they're taken to a hamburger joint for lunch and then, ultimately, to a police station. The guys are offered coffee, snacks, cigarettes, and then they're ushered into a room with detectives.
15: Of course, they got files everywhere. They got David Woods' name plastered all over everything. They got arrows and lines going to this, dates wrote down. Files are sitting there. They start handing us files. Look at this. We got this on him. We got this on him. He did this. We know this. And going through all facts and stuff, they're this narrative-driven and you're reading what they got. And then after that, they go, you know anything? Well, I don't know a goddamn thing. All they had to do is ask me at the prison unit. I was mad about it.
14: As for the other two guys,
15: they go back. They're talking to each other, but it's in real low tone. And they basically don't even want to talk to me about nothing. So I knew to myself right then and there, they're going to say whatever they want them to say.
14: They're going to tell the police that David Wood confessed to multiple murders. But George is sure these guys don't actually know anything about David Wood. He would have heard about it already. Plus, he knows they're not above lying. Eventually, David Wood does go on trial for the murders. George is never called to testify. But the two other guys become the star witnesses for the prosecution. The jury convicts David Wood, and he's sentenced to death. Court documents show that after the trial, one of the informants received $13,000 in reward money. The other got his own capital murder charge dropped. I identified more than a dozen officers, detectives, and supervisors who were involved in David Wood's case. I wanted to ask them about George Hall. Some were dead, one had dementia, one hung up on me, and others never responded. But the one detective who did speak to me extensively about the case called George's whole story, quote, preposterous. The detective said he couldn't imagine his colleagues taking prisoners out for a joyride and showing them case materials in order to get them to snitch. Not long after George Hall called David Wood's lawyer, David Wood's lawyer emailed me, asking me to write about the case. I wasn't surprised. I'm a journalist at a nonprofit called the Marshall Project, where we cover the criminal justice system. But I was surprised by who was asking, Greg Werchuk. I know Greg Werchuk as a big deal in capital defense work. He's been defending people on death row for decades, and even stopped one execution by winning at the Supreme Court. I'd asked him for an interview years ago for a book I was writing on the death penalty. He said no. He rarely spoke to reporters. But now here he was in my inbox. His email was polite and panicky. David Wood's execution date was only 17 weeks away. He wanted me to write about the case and all the problems he saw with it. I was pretty skeptical. I did the hard-hitting research of reading the Wikipedia page about David Wood and, woof, 6 women and girls, one as young as 14, killed and buried in the desert outside of El Paso. David Wood even got one of those spooky serial killer nicknames, the Desert Killer. Greg wrote to me that David Wood was innocent, that he didn't commit any of these murders. And sure, I did find George Hall's story compelling, but even if those informants were lying at the trial, that doesn't mean David Wood didn't do it. Plus, in order to do the story Greg was pitching, I'd have to reinvestigate it from scratch, all 6 murders in a matter of weeks. That sounded impossible. But I was curious about what Greg was up to, his overall project, trying to sow enough doubt at the last minute in order to save his client's life. I'd seen executions get stayed for procedural claims about execution methods or a defendant's mental fitness. But this wasn't just a claim about an unfair trial. Greg was saying David Wood didn't do it at all. And now, somehow, he's supposed to prove that in a few months. So I told Greg, I'm not going to do the big feature story on David Wood you're imagining. But what if I follow you around? Be there with a microphone as you strategize with your team, hunt for witnesses, and try to persuade people of David Wood's innocence with the clock ticking. Greg had a million reasons to say no. I'm still kind of shocked that he said yes.

0: So that's the premise. Maurice is going to follow this defense team. And before we get to some of what he witnesses doing that, we should run through the evidence against David Wood in this murder conviction. Maurice, thank you for talking me through this right now.
1: Yeah, thanks for having me here.
0: Just a quick heads up for listeners that these crimes are pretty awful and might not be right for every listener or for children to listen to. Maurice, let's just run through it. How solid was the evidence that got David Wood the death penalty?
1: So the person who really walked us through the evidence was a detective who worked on the case. His name is John Guerrero. He was with the El Paso Police Department, and he's retired now, and he invited my serial producer, Alvin Melleth, and I to his house in El Paso. He introduced himself as Johnny. It's one of the biggest cases of his career, and he seemed to like talking about it.
2: You can ask me, is there any doubt in your mind that this is the man that committed this heinous crimes against these little girls? None whatsoever. None. None.
1: So this begins in the summer of 1987, and there are two county employees working in the desert outside of El Paso, and Johnny says they saw a leg sticking out of the sand. The police checked it out, and they found out that it was a woman named Rosa Maria Casio. She was in her

0: If your data is outgrowing your business, you can rely on the team at SDN Communications to boost your bandwidth in no time. Enjoy the uptime.
1: And a total of 6 bodies in this area of the desert. 2 of the victims are girls in middle school, and then their ages run up into their early 20s.
2: Middle school kids.
1: I know, it's awful. The detail that really stuck out to me was that they could identify the girl who'd been in 8th grade in part because they found her T-shirt where all the other kids had signed their names on the last day of school.
2: Okay, so then Johnny starts to gather tips and clues. Let's play a little bit of the podcast where you get into that.
3: We started getting information from several people about this white guy that was going around in a beige truck and also in a motorcycle.
1: El Paso is majority Hispanic, so this detail, a white guy, stood out to Johnny. The kids say this guy was always around.
3: Giving weeds to them and buying them beer and that kind of stuff. And then also we were told that he was real focused on these young girls, you know, real young girls, 15, 16-year-old little girls. And I don't remember who it was, but somebody gave us this nickname, Skeeter.
1: In old tapes from this investigation, you hear this name come up a lot, Skeeter.
4: Skeeter. I think that was that guy in the truck.
5: That was a guy in the truck?
4: Yeah.
3: Somebody said, well, Skeeter is a guy that just got out of prison.
6: Okay. Skeeter is who?
3: And his name is...
4: David Wood, I guess.
3: David Wood. Of course, we run his name.
1: The mechanics of how Skeeter and David Wood get linked are hazy. In the recordings I listened to, most of the kids had no idea who Skeeter was. And the ones who say Skeeter was David Wood, it's not clear if they put that together themselves, or if they were repeating the connection that the cops made. In any case, when Johnny learns more about David Wood's criminal record, he discovers a rap sheet that's long and egregious. Multiple sexual crimes against girls, one as young as 12. And the timeline tracks. David Wood had been released from prison less than a month before the first of these victims disappeared.
3: So, you know, I mean, right away the antennas go up, you know, the red lights start blinking and what have you, you know?
2: Okay, so that is what makes David Wood Johnny's prime suspect. But Maurice, as you say in the show, just having a nickname and a history of crimes, even very disturbing crimes, that is actually not enough to put him away for 6 murders. They also get the 2 jailhouse witnesses that you talked about in the show's opening. Johnny, by the way, says that the story that George Hall tells about those 2 witnesses is preposterous. And then there's one bit of physical evidence that connects David Wood to the crime.
1: Yeah, it was surprising to me that there was only one bit of physical evidence. It's a set of orange fibers, probably from a blanket. And these are threads that came from David Wood's vacuum cleaner, like the bag in his vacuum cleaner. Mm-hmm. And then they were also found with one of the victim's bodies in the desert.
2: And then the other big thing that Johnny's got, and this is probably the most substantial thing that connects Wood to these murders, is this woman named Judith Kelling. Tell her story.
1: Judith Kelling was a sex worker in El Paso in the 80s, and she's deceased now, but she came forward and did a recorded interview with Johnny.
7: Today's date is Monday, November the 16th, 1987.
1: She came forward shortly after some of the women were found in the desert, and she said she'd been hitchhiking, and a white guy picked her up with his truck, and he wouldn't take her to where she wanted to go, but instead invited her to do cocaine with him out in the desert. So he drives her out there and pulls out a shovel and also some rope.
2: So this is from her interview.
4: And he took the shovel and he started digging. And he came back, he got the blanket, and he told me, he made me get out the truck. I didn't want, I told him, just take me back. And he kept calling me a bitch. He goes, don't turn around, bitch. And I was getting panicky and scared because I thought he was going to try something with me.
1: Judith Kelling says that he tied her up and raped her. And there are a lot of creepy details. Like, he kept telling her to say that she was 14 years old. And then he hears some voices nearby and gets spooked, and he leaves her out in the middle of the desert to find her own way home. The police give Judith a photo lineup, and she identifies David Wood as the guy. And she takes the police to where she was raped, and Johnny tells me that it's about 50 yards from where the murder victims were found.
2: And then, as you explain in the show, the police arrest Wood for the rape. He denies it, but he's convicted, and he goes to prison. And then, with him in prison, Johnny tries to connect him to the 6 murders.
1: Yeah, and it takes a long time. But the jury is convinced, and they only deliberate for like 90 minutes before sentencing him to death.
2: And so in your podcast, after you explain all that background, then your series really gets going, and you really get into the meat.

0: heat of it, and we follow the defense attorneys led by Greg Werchuk as they try all kinds of different tactics and meet with all sorts of people to try to stop David Wood's execution. They have just 12 weeks. They go to a district attorney. They go to a TV news person. They hear about somebody who thinks their dad may have committed at least some of the six murders, and they have to decide if that is worth running down. I have to say, I was really surprised at how many different roads they could go down and had to choose between.
1: Yeah, he had a lot of them to choose between. Greg actually got the original list of police suspects, and there were 36 of them on it, and some of them did seem promising. Basically, Greg's theory on this case is that the cops had tunnel vision. They were under all this pressure to solve the case. The victims' families were demonstrating in public, and so they took every bit of evidence and massaged it to fit David Wood, or discarded it if it fit someone else.
0: And so with all that in mind, let's just pick up with your show at this scene that happens in your second episode. Greg has just been to the courthouse to re-examine some of the physical evidence in the trial, the orange fibers. It is 50 days before David Wood's execution is scheduled to take place.
2: Felony cases.
1: On the way out of the courthouse, Greg says he wants to grab one more thing from a clerk. He asks for any and all criminal records related to a guy named Michael Plyler. This is a new name to me. It wasn't on the El Paso PD's list of 36 suspects. But the other night, Greg came across Plyler's name in old state records, along with a picture of a truck, which looked a lot like David Wood's truck. So Greg wondered, could this all be a case of mistaken identity? He wants to look through Plyler's criminal files to see if there's anything in there that might tie him to the case beyond the truck. Like if he went by the nickname Skeeter.
2: Because Skeeter is this nickname that keeps popping up throughout the case as David Wood, but David Wood's never used that as a nickname. So it seems a bit odd that that would be a name he would be giving to people.
1: This depends on believing David Wood about the nickname, which Greg does. But either way, this Plyler deep dive seems to me like a real long shot. And it reminds me of a criticism I've heard a lot, mostly from prosecutors and judges. They say lawyers like Greg have years to do this stuff, but they wait until the last minute so they can maximize the drama. I ask him about this.
3: So these are files that you've had for a long time and you're just now...
4: They'll give you the...
3: I guess I wondered if this name had emerged in something you just got.
2: No, but it's... I've had it for a long time in the sense that it's buried in 12,000 pages of records.
3: Gotcha.
1: He says it's buried in 12,000 pages of records. His point being that, yes, he's technically had Michael Plyler's name for years, but he's been working solo for much of that time, so he's had to pick and choose what to focus on. But it's also true that Greg is incentivized to stretch this out as much as possible, to show up at court with new information right before the execution. That way, the judges will be so overwhelmed they'll have to hit the pause button, and Greg's client gets to live another day. In fact, Greg's already been accused, pretty harshly, of delaying David Wood's execution in all kinds of ways. In 2009, Wood was about to be put to death, and a day before it, Greg got them to delay by arguing that David Wood has an intellectual disability. The courts ultimately reject this appeal, but it takes 5 years for them to rule on it. Then they spend years arguing over evidence that was never DNA tested. Last year, a judge summarizing the last 15 years of this case accused David's defense of a, quote, pattern of piecemeal litigation and delay. Over those years, Greg has filed motions to replace prosecutors, to claim a judge had a conflict of interest, to test this or that bit of evidence. He lost all these arguments, but the judge's point was, this guy just throws spaghetti at the wall to see what sticks, and he does it one noodle at a time. Other lawyers get accused of the same things. There's a perception on the part of prosecutors and also lots of judges that lawyers like Greg are such extreme anti-death penalty zealots that they're willing to bend the rules, if not outright break them. Greg and I finish up at the courthouse around lunchtime. Before we head back to the hotel, he proposes we swing by someone's house first. A woman he's been trying to talk to for some time now, Ramona Dismukes. Her importance as a witness is kind of questionable. She was best friends with a girl who disappeared back in 1987. A lot of people in El Paso assumed David Wood was responsible, but police never found evidence, and he wasn't convicted of it. It's the kind of witness I could imagine skipping, but Greg decides it's worth a try. We pull off the highway and drive up to this small house, where a guy with a mohawk is hauling stuff out to a dumpster. I see a woman in the rearview mirror.
3: What's your name? I'm sorry.
4: Ramona Dismuth.
3: Oh, you're Ramona Dismuth.
1: She seems excited to talk to Greg, but says the house is too much of a mess to invite him in. She suggests another spot.
4: I mean, there's like a Whataburger up the street, right around the corner.
5: Okay.
4: And I can
5: Your husband said you might have, like, files and records.
1: Naomi and Alvin meet us at the Whataburger. There's loud music, soda fountains and fryers going, people coming in and out. Ramona blazes in, big expressive face. Her hair is wild and curly, some of the layers dyed cherry red. She slaps down this giant binder, very dusty, that says Mona's Articles, she also goes by Mona, in cursive letters next to what looks like a cigarette burn. It's full of old newspaper clippings that leave flakes on the table. Apparently, all those years Greg was developing his theories of what really happened in 1987, Ramona was nursing her own. Ramona tells us she got involved in this case because of her best friend, Cheryl Vasquez. When they were still teenagers, Cheryl married Ramona's brother, which made them best friends and sisters-in-law. Cheryl was 19 when she disappeared, the same summer as all the Desert Killer victims. When bodies started turning up in the desert, Ramona was worried that Cheryl was going to be one of them. She felt the cops weren't looking hard enough for her friend. So she enlisted her mom, and they decided to figure out what happened to Cheryl themselves. They knew Cheryl was last seen at this one Circle K convenience store. And so they came up with, frankly, a totally bonkers plan.
4: We started hanging out at that Circle K. But my mom was literally tricking me. She was like, go sit on that wall, and somebody's going to come and try to kidnap you, and I'll call the cops, and we'll get them, and we'll know who it was. And I'm like, okay.
2: Your mom sounds like a real character from what I've...
4: Oh, yeah. She was feisty until the moment she died. She had me sitting on that wall in little shorts, 17 years old, waiting to get me kidnapped. I'm like, thanks, Mom. But
1: by way of explanation, Ramona says that her mom was, quote, German. The lawyers don't ask her to explain more. But as strange as the plan was, there was some logic to it. Ramona and Cheryl were about the same age, and according to Ramona, looked so alike that they got mistaken for sisters. Ramona's mom thought she could use her daughter's looks to lure out the desert killer. Ramona says that she and her mom did the Circle K routine over a few days with no luck. Then, one afternoon, she was sitting on a wall outside the store in her shorts when she saw a truck approach. Word around town was that the desert killer drove a beige or a brown truck.
4: One day, this brown truck came rolling in and went to the store and came out and looked over at me and was like, oh, threw a quarter at me. Go home. Huh? Go home. Your family's looking for you. They said I stole you. The cops are asking me questions. You need to take your ass home. And I'm like, who are you talking to? And I didn't know.
1: This was how Ramona first met David Wood. At this point, the cops were starting to zero in on him for the disappearances, including Cheryl's. And he knew it. He mistakenly thought Ramona was Cheryl because, again, they looked alike. So that part of the plan actually worked. Ramona says he tossed a quarter at her, as in, you're the girl the cops think I abducted. Please use this quarter to call home on the payphone. Tell everyone you're safe. Ramona goes on to tell us about the surprising relationship that developed between her, her mom, and David Wood. Something between a friendship and a covert op. David Wood himself remembers spending time with the two of them. But what he didn't know is that they were also spying on him. Ramona says her mom started inviting David Wood to their house.
4: He'd come over, she'd give him coffee, they'd hang out, they'd talk. My mom thought she was slick, and she was. My mom was like, you know, I'm going to sit here and talk to him, you go search his truck, you know.
1: She says she stole David Wood's keys and rifled through his truck, trying to find something incriminating. But she never did. She also saw him get nauseous around blood. She cut her hand in front of him once, which, while not exactly exonerating, didn't scream serial killer either. For Ramona and her mom, it all added up to one thing. David Wood could not be the desert killer. Ramona says her mom was eager to help clear his name.
4: My mom immediately called the detectives. He's the wrong guy. So they're like, oh, we want to come and talk to you.
1: The police came to the house and asked Ramona to come down to the station to give a statement to detectives. She was sketched out.
4: And I said, no, I'm not going to give you a statement. And they said, well, we want to show you something. So they put me in the car and took me out to the desert. And they're like, you know, there's bodies out here, and it'd be really easy for you to be out here. And they wanted me to write a statement. They told me, out there in the desert, we need you to go back and write a statement. We need you to tell us that David Wood tried to take you. I said, but he didn't try to take me. He threw a quarter at me and told me to go home. I said, well, that's not what we need you to say. I said, but that's not the truth. And they said, you know, you look just like all the other girls that are gone. This could be you. And I was like, are you threatening me? And they're like, well, no, we're just telling you that if you don't put him away, he might take you.
1: Ramona says the detectives who drove her out to the desert were Johnny Guerrero and his partner, Alfonso Marquez. She eventually put all of this in a sworn statement to the court. Ramona is not the first person to accuse these guys of abusing their power. There's George Hall, the guy who called Greg with the whole story of the jailhouse informants and the red carpet treatment, and later laid out his claims in a sworn declaration. According to trial transcripts, at least one other witness claimed the police tried to add falsehoods to her statement. In a different case from around this time, a suspect told a reporter that Detective Guerrero bullied him into a false confession. We asked Detective Guerrero about that interrogation, and he said he didn't remember it. He also denied ever taking Ramona out to the desert. Actually, what he said was, quote, she's full of shit. Moreover, he told us in his 15 years in homicide, quote, I was never accused of any wrongdoing or coercion by anyone I talked to or any case I worked, unquote. Detective Marquez, for his part, died a couple of years ago. But it is worth noting that he had a reputation for lying and using force. In a different case, he allegedly bullied a 16-year-old kid to make him confess to two murders. The kid was later exonerated after serving nearly 20 years in prison. Watching the lawyers interview Ramona, watching them jot down notes at every twist and turn, I was struck by how absurd it was that this was where we found ourselves, 50 days out from the execution. All of us huddled around a table in this Whataburger, the lawyers trying to piece together something useful from this zany story. Ramona is entertaining, but since I'm not steeped in the case, it also seems like she mixes theories and stories and gossip and evidence so effortlessly, and at such a rapid clip that it's a little hard to keep up, much less to accept it all at face value.
2: Right.
4: This is when she was already.
1: I look over at Greg and Naomi to see how they're reacting, to get some clue about how seriously I should take all of this. But they're more or less statues. Very stoic, these two lawyers on a Whataburger. All of which to say, I'm not sure how to assess some of the other claims Ramona makes. The most explosive ones concern a very important person in the case against David Wood, Judith Kelling.
4: And when I heard her name, I'm like, this is that prostitute that's saying David raped her.
2: Yes.
1: Judith Kelling was the woman who claimed David Wood raped her out in the desert. Ramona says she was out one day, looking for her sister-in-law, who was still missing, when she spotted Kelling and sidled up to her.
4: So I'm like playing it cool with her, and I'm like, oh yeah, you know, I'm looking for my sister, and she's like, oh, the David Wood thing. She's like, yeah, you know, that's all bullshit. And I was like, what do you mean? And she's like, he didn't do anything to me.
2: Really?
4: So
2: she told you this in... After David Wood's arrested in October of 1987.
4: After he was already charged with her rape, when he was charged with, before he was convicted.
1: You can tell in Greg's voice how much he would love to poke holes in Judith Kelling's credibility. It's something he's been trying to do for years. For example, he found one source who gave a sworn statement to the court that Judith Kelling had been a police informant, and specifically that she'd been Detective Johnny Guerrero's informant when she reported her rape. Judith also spent long stretches in jail around this time on drug charges. On top of that, Greg has noticed that her story of what exactly happened in the desert kept changing, getting more and more aligned with other things the police believed about David Wood and the murders. Greg uses these points to make an argument in court filings. Desperate to solve the murders, Detective Guerrero squeezed an equally desperate Judith Kelling to point the finger at David Wood. We asked Detective Guerrero about all of this, and he denies that Kelling was ever his informant. Judith Kelling died a decade ago, so Greg can't ask her about it. But here, in this Whataburger, Ramona claims Kelling revealed much more to her about what really went down.
4: This is what she's telling me. They made a deal with me to get me out of jail, and all I got to do is testify against this guy. I was like, well, were you even raped? She's like, yeah, but not by him. I'm like, who? She said, Mike Plyler. I'm like, well, who's this guy?
1: Mike Plyler? What? The same guy Greg asked about at the courthouse a few hours ago? The one I thought was a long shot? I look over at Greg, and I can see he's just as surprised. He's barely able to contain himself, nodding so hard it's like he's swaying. Ramona says that after she got Mike Plyler's name from Judith, she and her mom looked for the guy and, well, basically stalked him. They staked out his apartment, watched him come and go. They were blown away by the similarities between this man and David Wood. Similar builds, similar tattoos. On top of the similar trucks, they also both drove red motorcycles. I can practically see the gears turning in Greg's mind. And as the Whataburger fills with the sound of someone making the world's loudest milkshake, he tosses out one more question.
6: Do you have any information about this nickname Skeeter that supposedly is...
4: That's Skeeter. Mike Plyler's Skeeter.
6: Well, when you say that, how do you know that he's Skeeter?
4: Because that's what Judith called him.
6: Is that right?
4: That's what she called him. She called him Skeeter. So, that's Skeeter.
1: Ramona says that she went to the cops back in 1987 and told them everything she learned about David Wood, about Judith Kelling, and about Michael Plyler. And she says the cops did nothing. They could have, for example, looked more into Plyler, gotten some DNA samples, polygraphed him. Instead, Ramona says, they simply told her to stay away. Ramona's whole story is wild, obviously. And as we wrap up at the Whataburger, it's not clear to me how Greg is going to use it all, whether he's going to try to corroborate any of these details. And I'm not sure that's really possible. I can imagine what a prosecutor might say. For example, the Judith Kelling story, that it wasn't David Wood who raped her. Well, the state could point to trial testimony from Kelling's sister, who said Judith identified David Wood as the rapist right after it happened. Greg could go after the sister's credibility, but the question remains, why would Judith Kelling make a grand revelation to Ramona, a teenager she just met? There's also a question about Ramona's motivations. I found an old news story that says she was banned from the El Paso County Jail. She had allegedly graffitied "I love David Wood" on the wall of a visiting booth. Ramona denies it and says people were just out to tarnish her reputation because she was questioning the police department's version of events. Still, not a great thing to have out there on the internet. But what's most useful to Greg, I think, are all those moments when the cops appeared to have tunnel vision. For example, when Ramona says they tried to get her to falsely accuse David Wood, or when she says they ignored the Plyler story. Especially if the state didn't tell Wood's lawyers about this stuff before his trial. I wouldn't call these bombshells, but I would call them good evidence. And you could argue that Greg only found it all because the execution date forced him to knock on every door one more time. I ended up calling Mike Plyler a few weeks later. He confirmed that he did live in El Paso during the time in question. His tone got a little sharp when I asked if he went by the nickname Skeeter. He interrupted me and said, quote, "That's false." When asked about raping anyone or being the desert killer, he said, quote, "I haven't done nothing. I don't have nothing to hide." After we hung up, I sent him Ramona's claims. He ghosted me. I do feel for him. This whole episode made me see just how easy it is for anyone to be accused of pretty egregious stuff in a legal filing. In this case, rape and being a suspect in a serial murder case. All because some stranger mentions your name in a Whataburger. We felt we had to use Plyler's name, given how much it showed up in the lawyer's legal filing. But we also felt like this man deserves every possible opportunity to respond. So, after I sent a ton of follow-ups that went unanswered, Alvin and I decided we just had to try in person. Plyler lives in a mid-sized city in the South. When we got to his house, there were a couple of warning signs about a pit bull, and then we heard barking. I did see a dog through the window. Pretty cute, actually. Plyler opened up just to tell us, quote, "I'm not interested." I asked if I could give him a folder with Ramona's claims. He suggested I throw it in the garbage. I leaned over to put it on the doormat, and by the time I stood back up, the door was closed. The whole thing lasted maybe 10 seconds. I haven't been able to reach him since.
0: Maurice Chemin. 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You've now heard about 10 minutes of episode one and like 15 minutes of episode two. So most of those two episodes, you're going to want to go back and hear the stuff we haven't included today. You can hear that, The Last 12 Weeks, wherever you get your podcasts. Coming up, people tossing out a real-life message in a bottle every single Sunday, hoping someone will respond. 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
0: This is American Life. I'm Ira Glass. Today's show, there's something about Hail Mary. As I said earlier, we're spending this entire hour in the last 2 minutes of the fourth quarter with people who are behind and desperate, trying any damn thing they can think of. We have arrived at Act 2 of our program. Act 2, bottle episode. What is the plural of Hail Mary? Is it Hail Marys? It seems like it should be the hail part that gets to be the part that's plural, because that's the action, right? That's the thing that's happening. But just Hails Mary just sounds weird. I ask this because Mickey Meek has this story where you need the plural.
11: Aisha Wallace Palomares came across this thing sort of by accident. She's an immigration reporter for a website called LA Taco, and she heard about a lot of people gathering every week outside a detention center called Otay Mesa in San Diego. It's in a pretty desolate spot, surrounded by industrial parks and mountains with off-roading trails.
12: I think when I first walked up, I think Kiss was playing. A Kiss song was playing. And, I just remember very cozy, very friendly, very positive, you know, even though this was, you know, across, you know, you're looking at this detention center that has beige walls and two layers of fence with barbed wire, and it's just like, you know, very stark contrast.
11: It was a whole group of people, about 150 who brought their dogs and kids. They wanted the people inside to know they were there, which is kind of a puzzle because of the fences. Hence the music, which they played pretty loud. They also flew kites and the kids blew bubbles, hoping to get some of them over the detention center's walls. Aisha watched a pastor walk up to a microphone and speaker that was set up.
12: And he turned around and faced the detention center, and he said, "All right, everyone, I want you guys to, like, yell, you are not alone.
13: You are not alone. Let's say it to the hostages behind us. You are not alone." So two more times. You are not alone.
11: There are more than 1,300 detainees inside Otay Mesa, and a lot of them don't have a good, reliable way to communicate with the outside world. In theory, they should be able to make phone calls. There are these tablets they can use to text or do video chats. But the reality is that they have to pay to do any of that. And a lot of people land in detention without any money. And sometimes their families have no idea where they've been taken. They can try to look it up online in ICE's detainee locator, but that's not always accurate or up to date. And if you're wondering, don't people have a right to a free phone call? The answer is no.
12: And then I just kind of start to notice that they're, like, calling over the fence. The organizers ask for A numbers.
11: Can you just explain, like, what's an A number?
12: Yeah, it's called an alien number. It's basically a number that is designated to someone who's a non-citizen. And A numbers are really important for family members to locate their loved ones when they've been detained.
11: If they can get someone's A number, organizers can put money directly on their books. The organizers then started shushing people. Everyone went silent, which Aisha thought was kind of strange, until
12: I heard people yell from inside the detention center.
11: Wow.
12: Someone was saying, "Russia." So at first, the organizers thought that they were requesting someone who speaks Russian. But then they were realizing that the person inside was telling them that the A number they were sharing was Russian.
11: They had translators on hand for at least 13 languages, including Arabic, Russian, Swahili, and Tagalog. A couple people stood by with notebooks and wrote A numbers into them. They then immediately tried sending money through these apps, up to $20 for phone calls and text messages, and another $45 for commissary. That was the goal, get as many A numbers as possible.
12: You know, this is not like the easiest way to communicate, right?
14: Like, have you heard of this kind of thing happening at other detention centers before?
12: No, I have not. This is the first time that I had heard anything like this before.
11: Detainees were yelling from different outdoor yards, little patches of concrete with a single basketball hoop. So at some point, someone started bringing a listening device with a parabolic dish. And it's not the only way they communicated.
12: I guess there's like a drain in one of the yards, or I'm not sure if it's in every yard. And so some of the detainees started like kneeling and like yelling through the hole.
11: The organizers, who call themselves the Otay Mesa Detention Collective, told Aisha that the first time they realized they could communicate through bullhorns and shouting was shortly after they started gathering outside the detention center last fall. They were giving out tamales and bags of fruit to families coming for visiting hours when they heard a woman yelling from inside the detention center. She was yelling on behalf of another woman who was inside and far from her family. Here's a recording of that.
15: 19 years old? What's her name? She's from Oxford, California. She wants her family to know she's here. What's her name?
12: Her name was Yulisa, and her family did not know where she was. And so they were asking if the organizers could connect with the family or just get some help so that her family could know that she was in Otay Mesa.
11: One of the organizers posted video of that exchange on Instagram, and it went viral. Someone responded in a comment, "She's my in-law," and then set up a GoFundMe that said Yulisa's family had been looking for her for a week. Until then, all they knew was that she never showed up to pick up her one-year-old daughter from daycare. When Aisha first saw that video, she thought it was something that had happened once. She didn't realize it was happening all the time until she was there. In the middle of all these A numbers being shouted out, another thing happened.
12: I was just like observing and I saw like people scramble. You know, the organizers sort of like scramble and say like, there's a bottle, there's a bottle. And then I see like a Core Civic truck like start to like kind of drive down.
11: Core Civic is the private company that runs this detention center.
12: It was a game of who was going to get there first, the Core Civic security truck or the vigil attendee. And one of the vigil attendees ended up grabbing the bottle and bringing it back. And then like a bottle was like a bottle, like what?
14: What kind of bottle was it?
12: It was a lotion bottle, you know, like a travel sized like lotion bottle. And I was just in that moment, like someone threw a bottle from inside the detention facility. You know, it's a pretty wide distance to throw something over.
11: I measured it on Google Maps. The shortest distance they would have had to throw the lotion bottle is about 90 feet.
12: And I had chills, you know, I was like, that's insane. I noticed that everyone kind of got excited. And then I don't know if it was Blue or Holly walks over to me and says, you know, there was a note attached to the bottle. And I was like, what?
14: Is it attached to it or is it inside of it?
12: It's attached to it. I think they used the sort of like sticker on the bottle to sort of use mm-hmm. that adhesive to like somehow attach the note to that. And then that's like what it was wrapped on.
14: So Blue brings it over to you and
12: she says, do you want to hold it? My stomach kind of dropped and I said, yes. And I'm just holding this note in my hands and I'm reading it.
14: I was wondering, can you read that message for me?
12: Yeah, I can. Good afternoon. My wife and I have been at OMDC since April 15th, 2025. It's cold here all the time, and the food is poor. For 290 days, we haven't eaten a single piece of fruit, banana, apple, orange, or anything fresh. We are all in one big room with no doors or windows. We can't see any grass or trees. We are all constantly sick. There is no internet. My lawyer was not given my phone calls. Many people here have been sitting for 12, 14, 16, 18 months without a final court decision.
16: Aisha asked the main organizer, a preschool teacher with bright blue hair named Jean Wong, is this the first time someone had thrown a note over to them?
12: And then Jean tells me that this is not the first note, that there's several notes that they've received. But this is the longest note that they've had. Most of them have had A numbers. But she says that this person from inside was so desperate to have their story told that they had actually thrown another bottle with the same exact note earlier that day.
14: What kind of other objects have come over?
12: Lotion bottles, deodorant bottles, and I think even a AA battery.
16: Most of what they got that day were A numbers. Aisha says about 50, mostly from people shouting and throwing bottles over with multiple numbers scrawled on them. I reached out to CoreCivic about the conditions described in the letter that Aisha read. They denied all the allegations, called them flatly false and inconsistent with their standards. There have been reports for decades about inhumane living conditions and poor medical care at Otay Mesa and other ICE detention facilities. But these problems have gotten a lot worse since President Trump returned to office because the number of people in detention has increased so dramatically. Things like overcrowding, not getting enough food, or getting food that's spoiled. Also, physical and verbal abuse from guards. One of the biggest issues right now, detainees needing medical treatment and not getting it. Over the past year, the death rate in ICE custody has more than doubled compared to recent years. More than 50 people since President Trump came back to office. One of them was a Haitian man named Emmanuel Damas. He went into septic shock from a toothache. It's worth noting that most people in ICE detention facilities do not have a criminal record. Crossing the border illegally or overstaying a visa is not a criminal offense. It's a civil violation. An immigration detention is not supposed to be punitive like a prison. Many immigration lawyers believe the administration is trying to wear people down by holding them for long periods in these harsh conditions, so they'll give up on their cases and agree to deportation. While Aisha was there, some of the detainees who'd gotten money put into their accounts sent text messages to the organizers. They requested music they wanted organizers to blast. Others wanted their texts read out loud.
17: I put it into Google Translate and it said, are you guys outside? We can hear you. We can hear you. We can hear you. We love you. Thank you.
16: At the end of the day, the organizers asked Aisha, please don't publish anything about how we're communicating with detainees. They worried it would all get shut down. But then they texted the people inside, including the person who threw over the lotion bottle, and asked what they thought. The answer? Publish it. The detainees wanted the story out. They wanted people to know what was happening.
0: Meeky Meek is a producer on our show. ICE did not respond to our request for comment. You can find more of Aisha Wallace Palomares' reporting at the website LA Taco. 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Thanks, as always, to our program's co-founder, Mr. Tori Malatia. You know, people are always walking up to him and asking him, how do I get into radio? And he always tells them.
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19: Former Vice President Mike Pence says that in President Trump's second term, lobbyists multiplied their spending in Washington.
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23: I would advise the president to exert something that is in short supply with him, strategic patience.
24: High-stakes negotiations are taking place in Switzerland. The U.S. wants to end the war with Iran, but the two sides are far apart. For Sunday, June 21st, this is All Things Considered from NPR News. I'm Ping Huang. This hour, an effort to keep World Cup fans healthy after the federal government steps back.
25: This particular mass gathering is particularly complicated given the three countries, the 48-plus jurisdictions.
24: We'll hear how a deadly Florida condo collapse 5 years ago has changed beachside living. Plus, we talk with indie rocker James Mercer for Father's Day. He's a cool dad now that the early aughts are back.
26: They'll run into other kids their age who really love the Shins, which is, man, that, you know, I'm always chuffed when I hear that.
24: First, the news.
27: Live from NPR News in Washington, I'm Dan Ronan. UN peacekeepers say a ceasefire agreement between Israel and the Iranian-backed Hezbollah appears to have halted attacks in Lebanon. This for the first time since the war began in March. NPR's Jane Haraf has more from Beirut.
28: This isn't the first ceasefire since the war began on March 2nd, but according to a UNIFIL spokesperson, it is the first day since then without a single apparent strike. That's after U.S. pressure on Israel to stop fighting following Iran's threat to halt talks with the United States if war in Lebanon continued. Tilak Pocharel said UNIFIL recorded 431 Israeli attacks and 20 strikes by Hezbollah and its allies on Saturday. He said there were still Israeli violations of Lebanese airspace Sunday despite the relative calm, and noted that the presence of Israeli forces within Lebanon was itself a violation of the UN ceasefire accords that UNIFIL monitors. Jane Araf, NPR News, Beirut.
27: The United Kingdom's Prime Minister Keir Starmer is under pressure to resign, possibly as early as tomorrow. His approval ratings are at an historic low. And last week, the popular mayor of Manchester won a seat in Parliament with the aim of challenging Starmer for his job. NPR's Lorne Freyer reports from London.
29: In a parliamentary system, the head of the party with the most seats in the legislature, in this case the UK's centre-left Labour Party, gets to be Prime Minister. But with Starmer's approval rating so low, some Labour lawmakers are seeking to replace him. And Manchester Mayor Andy Burnham appears to have the most support. As of Friday, Starmer told reporters there is no official leadership challenge yet.
30: But if there is a contest, just to be clear with you, then yes, I will run. I will stand.
29: Some Labour lawmakers want him to avoid what they call a humiliation, though, and instead step down or set a timetable to do so. Starmer's been huddling at a countryside retreat with his family, discussing his political future. Lauren Freyer, NPR News, London.
27: Summer job postings have surged this year, according to the job site ZipRecruiter, but as NPR's Andrea Hsu reports, it doesn't necessarily mean more jobs for teens or recent college graduates.
31: Summer job hiring reached a peak in mid-May, according to ZipRecruiter. Postings were up a whopping 82% from a year ago. And wages are up, too, having grown 4.3% from the same time last year. Summer jobs now pay an average of nearly $22 an hour, with far higher wages on the coasts than in the middle of the country. At the same time, unemployment among teens and recent college grads remains elevated. ZipRecruiter says that's an indication that there's a lot of competition for seasonal jobs from more experienced workers who want temporary or part-time roles. Andrea Hsu, NPR News.
27: And you're listening to NPR News. Officials in the Russian-occupied Crimea have suspended gasoline sales for civilians as Ukrainian drone attacks have increased on fuel supplies and refinery. The Kremlin said the attackers killed four people and 28 others were injured. Because of the attacks, officials say now gasoline sales will be restricted to only government vehicles. Toy Story 5 is now playing in movie theaters across the country. The movie features a battle between toys and technology. It's a plot that might resonate with many parents who find their kids glued to screens over summer break. NPR's Ritu Chatterley reports.
1: Studies show that screen use goes up for kids during the summer, and that's linked to less physical activity, less time outdoors, less sleep, and worse mood. But the good news, says pediatrician Dr. Jason Nagata, is that kids don't necessarily want to be stuck to screens all day.
2: Children and teens themselves report that they actually don't want to be glued to their phones over the summer. It's just oftentimes they're a little bit bored, and that's the easiest thing to reach to.
1: Nagata says parents should keep their kids busy with summer camps and other activities so there's less time for screens. And he says parents should set screen time rules for the summer. Ritu Chatterjee, NPR News.
27: Three people died Saturday night when a general aviation plane crashed into a wooded area in Bowie, Maryland. That's between Washington, D.C. and Baltimore. The plane had taken off from Gaithersburg, Maryland, flew to Ocean City, New Jersey, and was returning to Maryland when it went down. The NTSB is investigating. I'm Dan Ronan, NPR News.
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24: This is All Things Considered from NPR News. I'm Ping Huang. Strains have already emerged in peace talks between Vice President J.D. Vance and Iran's parliamentary speaker at a mountainside resort in Switzerland today. Iran is insisting on an end to fighting in Lebanon after more Israeli strikes this weekend. And President Trump has posted renewed threats on social media, saying the U.S. will, quote, hit Iran very hard again if Iran doesn't restrain its proxies in Lebanon. For more, we've brought in Ryan Crocker. He's a senior fellow at the Carnegie Endowment for International Peace and was ambassador to six Middle Eastern countries, including Lebanon. Ambassador Crocker, welcome.
5: Thank you.
24: What is your read on what can come from these talks?
5: I think our expectations need to be firmly under control. It's not going to resolve itself in a day or 2 days or even very likely not in 60 days. So I think the emphasis has to be on stabilizing the ceasefires in the Gulf and in South Lebanon, because this is going to be a long haul.
24: I mean, one moment the president says that the deal is on track, and then the next moment the Iranians say that they've closed the strait. What is your take on why the back and forth?
5: Well, I think it reflects the fundamental volatility of the situation, and it also reflects the control the Iranians now have over the strait. They don't have to close the strait. They can just say they close the strait. And that is going to put international shipping on edge. It's probably going to reduce the flow of traffic through the strait. This war has changed a lot of things, none of them for the better as far as the United States is concerned.
24: The fighting in Lebanon is a recurring roadblock in achieving some kind of peace. Israel and Hezbollah both agreed to, and then they reneged on a ceasefire deal just in the last few days. I'm wondering what negotiators can do if neither of these parties seem interested in a truce.
5: Well, the MOU is reasonably clear on this. It calls in its first paragraph for an immediate and permanent termination of hostilities on all fronts, including Lebanon. And that is unconditional. It means that Hezbollah has to terminate hostilities, and it means Israel has to terminate hostilities. Obviously, Iran has to deliver Hezbollah, and the U.S. has to deliver Israel. this is where it could all fall apart.
24: Regarding the U.S. role here, J.D. Vance said before he left yesterday that the U.S. would, quote, just have to manage Israel and Lebanon. Can the U.S. just manage them?
5: We've got a long checkered history of dealing with Israel and Lebanon and dealing with adversaries of both the United States and Israel in Lebanon. It's going to take an awful lot of pressure on Israel, and Hezbollah and Iran are going to have to reciprocate. Israel is going to be looking for excuses to continue its campaign in South Lebanon, and we're going to have to exert an unprecedented amount of pressure to prevent that.
24: Now, you've emphasized that long-term stability depends on a sustained dialogue and not just military pressure. What would you advise the president to do right now?
5: I would advise the president to exert something that is in short supply with him, strategic patience. The Iranians have it in abundance. They will settle in for a long haul here. And there are no quick fixes to this current crisis, not in the Gulf and not with respect to Iran's nuclear capabilities and not respect to South Lebanon. So we need some sustained patience. And again, President Trump is not noted for his sustained patience.
24: At this point, do you think that any of the goals of the war have been met, in your view?
5: Well, it's kind of hard to keep track of what our goals in the war have been. Clearly, we've done significant damage to Iran's infrastructure, including its military infrastructure. Its surface navy has been virtually obliterated. Its ballistic missile capacity has been significantly reduced. But they have shown an ability, an incredible resilience, an ability to keep on fighting.
24: The fighting in Lebanon has killed at least 4,000 people, according to the country's health ministry. And Ambassador Cracker, you were ambassador to that country many years ago. I'm wondering how you feel watching this war carry on.
5: It's heartbreaking. It's the Lebanese people who have paid the price. And with more than a million displaced now, the strain on the Lebanese government and the human suffering is just immense. Right now, they need our assistance. And the best way we can deliver that would be through increased assistance to UNHCR for the displaced. Again, both for humanitarian and strategic reasons.
24: Ryan Cracker is former U.S. Ambassador to Lebanon and is now a senior fellow at the Carnegie Endowment. Thank you.
5: Thank you, Ping.
24: Are you one of the millions of people who have gone to a fan zone or stadium or bar to watch World Cup soccer? Well, at Georgetown University in Washington, D.C., there's a small team of public health experts who are watching you, collectively. It's an effort outside of government, working to fill in for gaps that have opened up in public health since the Trump administration pulled the U.S. out of the World Health Organization, cut funding, and pushed out thousands of workers from the federal workforce. Caitlin Jedalina is a Texas-based epidemiologist working on the new effort called the Health Security Operations Center. She's collecting population-level data based on people's thoughts and experiences.
6: And this includes about a survey to about 2,500 people that are actually going to the World Cup game so we can hear from them, as well as people within a 30-mile radius of the stadiums.
24: Amy Lockwood is really into wastewater. She analyzes data from waste for the company Verily.
7: A lot of the information that we're finding is coming from wastewater surveillance, and pretty much any pathogen you can think of, we can find in wastewater.
24: Jedalina says the data comes together in ways that are helpful to health officials.
6: People were chatting on Reddit around a nasty stomach bug in Washington. And when we looked deeper into the epidemiological data, there sure was a big wastewater signal there. And so we were able to inform the state of Washington for their operations as well as their communications.
24: The information on what diseases and health threats are circulating where gets shared in situation reports sent to 1,000 professionals who work in public health, healthcare, and emergency management on daily calls like this.
8: Good afternoon. Our bottom line up front, overall health risk at World Cup games and base camps remains low.
24: These situation reports inform how doctors like Ethan Booker, an emergency room physician at MedStar Health in Washington, D.C., practice during the World Cup.
10: When I know something's circulating nearby, it changes my index of suspicion. It means before any lab results come back or before I even order them, am I wearing a mask when I walk in the room? Am I wearing a mask for my whole shift? Can this patient with a cough go back out into the waiting room to wait for the rest of the tests?
24: It's a major effort, and it's run out of a repurposed lab space on the Georgetown Medical School campus. Rebecca Katz is the director, and she takes me on a tour.
11: It's a microbiology lab.
0: At the end of the room is the ancient chemical hood, and we've got a screen in front of it that's showing one of the games. Now we're looking at Argentina versus Algeria.
24: The game is on silently in the background. The walls are covered in World Cup posters. More than a dozen people pack the lab benches all in a row, staring at large monitors with data streams on measles, wastewater, and weather patterns that they're scraping from public and corporate sources. Kat says it's so quiet because they're on deadline.
0: It is 11:40 in Boston, New York, Philly, Atlanta, Miami, and Toronto. We will do our first stand-up call of the day at 1:30. The sit rep goes out by 2 o'clock. It's the first push of the morning to be able to get the information into the sit rep for the day.
24: Dr. Nee Hansen-Nordy is a doctoral student and epidemiologist. He's checking the situation in Canada, which, along with the U.S. and Mexico, is hosting World Cup teams and games.
9: Well, so far in Canada, the high-risk viruses are on the low, especially around the match venues. So we're looking out for that.
24: It's a scrappy operation, and Kat says that she's borrowing equipment, getting access to data from collaborators, and using research funds to make it work. The idea came together last fall when she and her colleagues realized that official efforts to prepare for the World Cup weren't what they expected. How did the idea for the start? Why are you doing it?
0: So I think there's a lot of reasons. Mass gatherings are always events where we are worried about infectious disease spread. This particular mass gathering is particularly complicated given the 3 countries, the 48 plus jurisdictions. So even in the best of times, there would probably be a need for external groups to be able to work side by side with public health authorities. We're in complicated times. We are also trying to help support local, state, and federal workforce that is pretty stretched right now, and realize that there was an opportunity for us to do that. And also, you know, we're in a new era of public health where there's a lot of different actors, including private sector. And so trying to figure out how civil society really works closely with government authorities. So in a lot of ways, we're testing something out here.
24: You also said that we are in a new era of public health, that there's a lot more private partnerships that are involved. Tell me about this new era. How do you characterize it? What is it in response to? And do you think it's kind of like a permanent new space that we're developing right now?
0: There's a lot of unknowns. Resource allocation to public health has been dramatically changed. And in uneven ways, right? There are some jurisdictions and there's some programs that are extremely well funded. There are some that are not. There are some surveillance programs that have to be completely ended because of lack of resources. And it's left a smaller workforce that is being pulled in a lot of different directions. And there is a kind of philosophical shift right now that is trying to push some of the activities that have traditionally been done by the public sector into the private sector. This is going to take a while to figure out how we do that and how we do that well. I have no idea what the future holds, right? 10 years from now, there may be an explosion in funding for local public health. Wouldn't that be amazing? But right now, what we're doing is we're trying to figure out what the new normal is. And it's a little bit of trial and error.
24: That was Rebecca Katz from Georgetown University telling me why they launched the Health Security Operations Center for the World Cup.

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5: I'm Dan Ronan with these news headlines. British Prime Minister Keir Starmer is weighing his political options, as many in the Labour Party expect him to resign possibly as early as Monday. Starmer is expected to face a leadership challenge from newly elected Labour rival Andy Burnham. Vice President Vance is in Switzerland for negotiations with Iran to finalize details on a possible permanent peace deal with Iran. He says there is a chance to improve relations with Iran and move forward. Three people on board a general aviation airplane died in a crash late Saturday night in Bowie, Maryland, between Washington, D.C. and Baltimore. The NTSB is investigating. I'm Dan Ronan, NPR News.

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1: 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And from Paramount Plus, with The Agency, a political espionage thriller, starring Michael Fassbender, Jeffrey Wright, Jodie Turner-Smith, and Richard Gere. All episodes of The Agency now streaming on Paramount Plus. This is NPR.
2: This is All Things Considered from NPR News. I'm Ping Huang. Cambodian authorities are shutting down cyber scam compounds after months of international pressure. Officials say some 200,000 workers from 35 countries have been freed so far. The UN says many were trafficked. Now, thousands of workers are stranded in Cambodia with little money and no way home. For NPR, here's investigative reporter Shabani Mitani.
3: On a recent evening walk through chaotic Phnom Penh, I saw groups of former scam workers everywhere. They are camped along the riverside, in residential neighborhoods, and in the heart of the city. When I approached a group of Indonesians, they crowded around me, trying to tell me their stories. In another part of town, I met another worker, 28-year-old Wilson. We are only using his first name because he fears retribution from the criminal syndicates that run the scam centers.
2: Wilson? Wilson, where are you from?
4: From Uganda.
3: Wilson showed me where he'd been sleeping for the past two nights. A small strip of cardboard on the sidewalk, under a leaky air conditioning unit.
4: Previously, I was sleeping at the park. Sometimes I don't sleep at the mosque.
3: Wilson told me how he'd come to be here. He said he applied for a job last year that was advertised online. It was in Malaysia. The salary was way more than he could hope to make in Uganda, and airfare was included. When he touched down, a company driver was waiting. He took Wilson and others who'd also come from Kampala and drove them 9 hours, all the way to Thailand and then on to Cambodia. Wilson realized he was being trafficked.
4: We thought about escaping, but now you don't know where to go because it's a foreign land. It's a little bit vulnerable because they think something very bad might happen to you. You understand?
3: Finally, the driver pulled up to a building in what looked like an office park. Inside, Wilson said the place was packed.
4: Computers all over around, everywhere, there were computers.
3: And people. Chinese, Africans, Indonesians, all busy typing, luring Americans into scams. According to the FBI's Internet Crime Complaint Center, the cyber scam industry managed to defraud Americans of more than $20 billion last year. Workers like Wilson fuel the industry. They're provided with scripts, fake identities, and strict non-negotiable quotas.
4: And they had daily targets that you had to meet. Once you don't meet them, you are electrocuted. Some of them, you're given heavy punishments. Some members were told to jump off from a building to the down floor. Some were told to kneel the whole day, the whole night.
3: I've spent the past 5 years covering this industry, and what Wilson told me was consistent with what I've heard from aid groups. Earlier this month, Amnesty International released a new report on the Cambodian cyber scam industry. It said it had interviewed 73 people released from scam compounds in the country and determined all were victims of human trafficking. But the Cambodian government has not recognized most scam workers as victims. Instead, police are detaining them for overstaying their tourist visas. I tried to visit one of the detention centers after seeing a viral video of workers brawling inside over food and other supplies. It is an immigration facility close to Phnom Penh's old airport, but guards turned me away.
5: No. Inside here is like, is it like jail or like detention?
6: How can I speak English?
3: Aid workers who've communicated with people inside told me the conditions are poor, without free food or water. And there's the question of how workers will get out. In Cambodia, the government charges $10 a day for overstaying a visa. Many scam workers spent months or years in the compounds. They now essentially face thousands of dollars in fines, money they don't have. So they're essentially trapped. Cambodia's information minister, Net Pitra, told me that he acknowledged the problem but said it's not the government's top concern.
7: We need to crack down first. That is the priority for us.
3: Still, in a vague response, he said they're trying to find ways to help the trafficked workers.
7: Because some people, they are, had been

0: lynched by the criminal, you know. So they are also victims.
1: Human rights groups call what's happening a humanitarian crisis. Meanwhile, Cambodia's crackdown on the scam compounds continue, which means even more people are released out onto the streets. And the need keeps growing.
2: That's Shabani Matani reporting from Phnom Penh, Cambodia. To hear more of Shabani's reporting on the scam industry in Cambodia, listen to the Sunday Story on the Up First podcast. Now time for Cineplexity, our weekly movie conversation segment. Watching movies with my parents was a huge treat for me growing up. Every summer, on the hottest days, we would have these movie marathons in the cool of the basement, queuing up movies so long that they were spread across two VHS cassettes, like The Sound of Music.
3: The hills are alive with the sound of music.
2: And Anne of Green Gables.
4: What are you thinking about?
5: I'm afraid to speak or move for fear that all this wonderful beauty will just vanish.
2: These watch parties kept us cool on summer days and gave me insight into the lives that my parents imagined for us as immigrants working to make it in the U.S. As a grown-up now, I keep these movies and others that they shared with me close to my heart. So for Father's Day, I wanted to talk with two NPR dads who love movies to see how they might try to pass that passion on to their kids. Joining me to discuss are two of NPR's biggest movie fans and both fathers, transportation correspondent Joel Rose and voting correspondent Miles Parks. Hey, guys.
6: Hi, happy to be here.
7: Yeah, thanks for having us.
2: All right, so some movies are special to us because we shared them with our parents or they were passed down to us. I'm wondering, for each of you, what were some of the films that got passed down to you from your parents?
7: Yeah, I have this distinct memory of going to see Return of the Jedi in the theater with my dad.
8: You failed, Your Highness. I am a Jedi, like my father before me.
7: I was, I think, 6 years old. Totally into Star Wars, had watched the first two movies
2: approximately
7: 1,000 times, yes. And so that day had like this feeling of a really big event. And, you know, more than any particular film, I just remember that feeling of being really excited to go into the theater and sit in the dark and watch the movie. And I think in general, his tastes are kind of more to the classics than mine, but there are a couple of movies that we have in common that we love. Casablanca.
9: He's looking at you, kid.
7: The Graduate.
10: Mrs. Robinson, you're trying to seduce me.
7: Dr. Strangelove.
11: Gentlemen, you can't fight in here. This is the war room.
7: Those are, like, definitely on the list.
2: Those are classic, classic dad films. Miles, what about you?
6: Yeah, I feel like my dad skewed more towards, like, dad movie, capital D, capital M, dad movie, in terms of, like, we, like, it's mostly action movies, honestly. We watched, like, a lot of action movies growing up. I mean, the biggest one that I remember is, at some point, we just decided we're going to watch the Bond movies from start to finish, like, in chronological order.
2: Okay.
6: We went through all of them, right?
12: Do you expect me to talk?
13: No, Mr. Bond, I expect you to die.
6: The one I was thinking about, in terms of when I think about watching a movie with my dad, 1997 movie Gross Point Blank, which is this John Cusack movie where he's an assassin.
14: You're a psychopath.
15: No. Psychopath kills for no reason. I kill for money. It's a job. That didn't sound right.
6: But then kind of gets some strange feelings about becoming an assassin, decides he's going to go back to his 10-year high school reunion where no one knows what he does for a living. He kind of reconnects with his high school sweetheart who's played by Minnie Driver. I feel like it's just like this perfect blend of like, is this a comedy? Is this an action movie? Is this an excuse to watch Dan Aykroyd do Dan Aykroyd stuff? It's like everything. It's
2: all of this, right? Mm-hmm. Yeah. How would you guys define what a dad movie is?
7: It's a pretty loose category and could be any kind of like action movie. Or I think like people put war movies in this category a lot. I don't know. And I would say like anything with Harrison Ford.
6: Harrison Ford, Denzel Washington. I agree. War movies, historical fiction movies a lot of times. And I was like thinking, what is the thing that connects a lot of these movies that I think of as dad movies? One of the things is actually like the simplicity of the narrative, I think, a lot of the times is like usually there's a good guy and a bad guy, or it's very clear who you're supposed to root for. I was thinking like one of the dad movies I think about is Apollo 13.
2: Yeah.
6: You know, classic 1995 Ron Howard movie.
16: This is Houston. Say again, please.
17: Houston, we have a problem.
6: Guys are in space and we got to get them back. And it's like there's no gray area here in terms of like who you're rooting for or what you're rooting for in this
2: movie.
6: Clear. Exactly. And I think when you think about a war movie, action movie, sports movies a lot of times fit into this where it's just like I am rooting for that team, you know?
7: Right. It's not driven by necessarily emotional nuance. If you look at the way dads are portrayed in films, there's a lot of like black and white kind mm-hmm. of like simple dads are like bumbling but lovable. That is a big theme. You mm-hmm. see that all the time. Mm-hmm. Like sort of the good-natured buffoon who means well but screws things up, and that's like any dad from a National Lampoon movie, right?
4: Nobody's walking out on this fun old-fashioned family Christmas. No, no, we're all in this together.
7: There's this darker set of movies where the fathers are really the villain. They're like these demanding, power-hungry, or even insane dads. And I think the recent Frankenstein by Guillermo del Toro is a really good example of this.
18: Never again will I make something like you wicked.
7: Also like reaching back to like Chinatown or The Shining for like other evil dad examples.
5: Dad? Hurt mommy and me, would
2: you? Miles, you are a recent father, relatively recent father. I'm wondering, what are some films that you cannot wait to share with your daughter?
6: You know, the one I was thinking about the most is 2019 movie Little Women, Greta Gerwig's adaptation of Little Women.
19: I just feel like women, they have minds. And they have souls, as well as just hearts. And
6: I have avoided rewatching this movie because I cried so much the first time I saw it. And I'm like, I need an excuse to watch this movie again. I thought, in my opinion, that was the best movie that came out in 2019. I got into a lot of arguments with a lot of dads who said 1917. And I was like, no, it's literally Greta Gerwig's Little Women. I will ride and die for this movie. And the biggest thing about it, when I think about showing it to my daughter, is the richness and the warmth of the portrayal of family in that movie. That it is, it's not that it's uncomplicated, but it is warm and it's pure. And I just remember just the warmth that was protruding from the screen just like hit me in a very deep way.
2: Right. Yeah. And Joel, you are not a recent father. I think your kids are a little bit older. I'm wondering what your experience has been of sharing your favorite films with them.
7: Yeah, my kids are now 12 and 10, and I tried to recreate the excitement for them that I felt about Star Wars when I was young. And so a couple of years ago, I figured it was time. I decided to start with the original Star Wars movie.
2: Mm-hmm.
7: Tried to make a big deal out of it. I made popcorn. I turned off the lights, fired up the movie, and they hate it.
2: Totally
7: detest it. They don't understand what's happening in that opening scene, you know, when the stormtroopers mm-hmm. are boarding the rebel ship. They don't care about Darth Vader or Princess Leia.
20: I'm a member of the Imperial Senate on a diplomatic mission to Alderaan.
21: You are part of the Rebel Alliance and a traitor. Take it away!
7: And then when the action shifts down to Tatooine, they're like, this is too slow, we're bored. Mm-hmm. And it is kind of slower than I remembered.
6: I feel like when you rewatch it again, you bring that sort of sensibility from watching action movies now, especially if anyone who has watched like a Marvel movie, you try to watch a Star Wars movie and compare it to the pace, and it is a completely different thing.
7: Okay, so major fail. but there have been a couple of wins, too, and I think the best example is I've gotten them to watch some of the films of Miyazaki, who's this very celebrated Japanese director, makes beautiful animated films that are like very human, super weird, but very alive. And it was really delightful to see my kids like getting into them and Spirited Away, Kiki's mm-hmm. Delivery Service were
2: such
7: like
2: a good one.
7: Favorites. But My Neighbor Totoro, they like totally loved.
22: Totoro? Is that what your name is? Totoro? Yep, that's your name, all right.
7: And I want to say, I have a ton of admiration for the father in Totoro because he's like working a lot, he's supporting this family, caring for two young girls while his wife is recuperating in the hospital. He's like very attentive, he is sweet, he's present with his kids, he's curious about their world. And when they tell him about these forest spirits that are living in the woods around their house, he is not dismissive, he's like totally encouraging.
22: It's not a lie, Dad.
23: Don't worry, May. Satsuki and I believe you, and I bet you I know what happened. You must have met one of the spirits of the forest. That means you're a very lucky girl.
7: And he supports them, and he just lets them be kids. And good dad goals for me.
6: I mean, it honestly makes me wonder about whether this, like, dad movie trope is going to shift over the next few years mm-hmm. as like I like to believe that we're a little bit more emotionally available than maybe the dads of previous generation, right, Joel? I mean, we aspire to that, and I guess I wonder if the movies at some point are going to start kind of moving in that direction.
7: We can aspire. That's all we can.
2: All right, that was NPR's Miles Parks and Joel Rose. Thanks so much for joining us, and happy Father's Day, guys.
6: Thank you.

0: You're listening to All Things Considered from NPR News. More Americans are entering old age without children, spouses, or other close relatives to lean on. They're known as solo agers, and their numbers are expected to rise as younger generations get older. Advocates say the shift is also an opportunity to rethink how communities and support systems are designed. Ashley Milne-Tite reports.
1: As a professional patient advocate, Aileen Gerhardt hears a lot of stories. And during the last several years, she's heard more and more from people getting older without adult children, a spouse, or both. She says the healthcare system is stuck in the past, assuming older people have family to support them. But that's often not the case. Gerhardt runs a network called Navigating Solo.
2: Instead of looking at the concept of solo aging as something that's a crisis to be solved. It's not a crisis to be solved. It's a reality to be supported.
1: She says to take one example of that reality, rather than assume every patient has someone who can pick them up from a medical appointment after being under anesthetic and drive them home, she says, why can't the onus be on the healthcare system to arrange transport and an escort?
2: Let's look at designing the system or redesigning the system so that anyone and everyone can have strong support. Quite honestly, that benefits everyone.
1: She says acknowledging solo age's reality makes them feel less invisible. Jason Resendez is CEO of the National Alliance for Caregiving. He says there is growing recognition in some parts of government that many people are aging by themselves. That said, cuts are coming to home-based services for older adults and to Medicaid.
3: Which makes it a lot harder to age in place when you don't have a family caregiver to absorb the elimination of those social service supports.
1: Carl Smigelski was a family caregiver to his husband, Moshe, who died in 2019. He's 61, lives alone in Richmond, Rhode Island, and expects it to stay that way.
4: Right now, it wouldn't align with me to have another intimate relationship. So I was pretty clear, like, you're going to be doing this alone.
1: But he's gotten involved with an organization that has long recognized solo agers. It's called The Villages, and it consists of hyper-local groups called Villages that are mostly run by volunteers. Members join to tap the network's resources. Volunteers make it happen with rides to appointments, help moving furniture or changing light bulbs, and social events.
5: This Barbara, hey, you're back from Florida.
1: Smigelski is helping to start a new village in his rural part of the state. He's come to this community center to explain the concept to a group of older adults over lunch.
6: In many ways, if someone does transition to assisted living, there's services there. It's those of us living independently where there's a gap.
1: Smigelski, a software engineer, says he's not an obvious candidate for a network like this. He enjoys his own company and doesn't expect to need help changing light bulbs for decades.
4: But the social support, regardless of how able we are, that's intrinsic to us. And I went through my bowels of thinking I was an exception to that rule. I could be the human who didn't need social connection because I don't need a lot of it, but I need it.
1: Right now, his 87-year-old mother still drives him to hospital appointments and can sign him out if she needs to. But eventually, he expects to tap the network he's helping create to sustain him as he gets older. For NPR News, I'm Ashley Milne-Tite.
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10: I'm Dan Ronan with these news headlines. Voters in Colombia today are picking a new president, deciding between a progressive lawmaker and a conservative business outsider. The election comes 10 years after Colombia signed a peace pact with rebel forces, but recently violence has surged. France and other parts of Europe are in the midst of a punishing heat wave, leading to cancellations of some outdoor activities, including concerts and sporting events. Misting stations have been set up at the Eiffel Tower and other locations to combat the 100-degree-plus temperatures. Officials in Russian-occupied Crimea have suspended gasoline sales as Ukrainian drone attacks have increased on fuel supplies and refineries. I'm Dan Ronan, NPR News.

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1: It's All Things Considered from NPR News. I'm Ping Huang. It's been 5 years since a beachfront condominium collapsed in Surfside, Florida, killing 98 people and displacing hundreds of residents. The disaster prompted tough questions about building safety and oversight in Florida. NPR's Debbie Elliott reports.
2: Just around the corner from where the Champlain Tower South building collapsed 5 years ago, there's a makeshift memorial to those killed. A banner strung up on a wood frame with the names of all 98 victims, ranging in age from a year-old infant to a 92-year-old grandmother.
3: It's an unfortunate reminder of how big this tragedy was. And it's more than just names. It's stories, it's families. My name is Martin Langesfeld. I lost my sister, Nikki Langesfeld, in the Surfside building collapse, and her husband, Louis Adovnik.
2: Two-thirds of the 12-story beachfront condo collapsed just after 1 a.m. on June 24th, 2021. It started when the pool deck caved in, and 7 minutes later, the tower began to fall.
4: Is anybody there? Is anybody there? Police!
2: Many of the occupants were sleeping at the time, but the security guard didn't sound the alarm. Four people and the guard escaped. Three others were dramatically rescued from the rubble. Search crews then evacuated the residents in the part of the condo left standing. Since the collapse, Martin Langesfeld has become an activist, pushing to improve what he sees as a lax system of building oversight. He locates his sister's name on the temporary memorial.
3: Here's Nikki, 26 years old, and her husband, Louis, 28 years old. They got married just a few months prior to the collapse, and she moved in with him. A dream place, home, where you feel you're safest, is where they were killed.
2: Langesfeld is frustrated that there's no permanent memorial honoring the victims. Yet a new luxury condo is going up on the land where Champlain Towers once stood.
3: It's been almost 5 years and there's no development for the memorial, and the development for the new building is very well underway.
2: Langesfeld says the new construction should wait until there's a final report from federal investigators looking into the cause of the collapse. Preliminary findings point to a failure that started in the pool deck slab due to poor construction and oversight. To date, no one has been held criminally responsible. But in a complex civil lawsuit, more than 30 defendants contributed to a $1.2 billion class action settlement reached just a year after the collapse. It addresses wrongful death, personal injury, and property loss claims. That was a significant achievement, says Coral Gables attorney Rachel Wagner First, co-lead counsel representing the Surfside victims.
5: I think what was apparent to all parties, legal parties, is that it was an enormous loss. Enormous loss.
2: None of the settling parties admitted wrongdoing, but Wagner First says the litigation pointed to many factors contributing to the scope of the disaster beyond the initial lawsuit that singled out the condo board for deferring repairs on the 40-year-old building.
5: Companies and individuals who had serviced the Champlain Tower South condominium building in the years before the collapse that had arguably or allegedly failed in some way to provide proper maintenance advice or counsel on repairs, including the security company that had staffed the front desk of the building and was on duty at the time that the alarm ought to have sounded.
2: The Surfside collapse was a wake-up call for condo associations and regulators around the country. In the immediate aftermath in South Florida, some two dozen properties were evacuated for safety concerns. Most eventually were able to return after repairs. The state responded by passing more stringent regulations, including new mandates for structural inspections and requiring condo associations to maintain a minimum level of reserve funding for structural upkeep.
6: The Florida legislature pushed the burden to create safe housing stock in Florida onto the people who are least able to bear it, which is the Florida consumer.
2: Fort Lauderdale attorney Donna DiMaggio-Berger specializes in condominium law. She says developers should also share in the burden.
6: If we wind up with the safest housing stock in the country, bravo, well done. But at the same time, the Florida legislature was saying you need to have periodic engineering, mandatory reserves. They were also entertaining legislation to reduce statutes of limitation to pursue developers and contractors for defective construction. Safe buildings start with the people who build them and repair them.
2: No matter how well-intentioned, the building reforms could have unintended consequences, says Miami-Dade County Mayor Daniela Levine Cava.
7: A lot of buildings have now been taken over by people who want to redo them and make them more expensive, luxurious homes. So there's tremendous pressure. People can't afford these things, and so they're forced to sell.
2: There's a name for it.
7: We call it condo vultures, and it is at our peril. We're grateful that people want to live the good life here. We know we live in paradise. We also know that we need to have people of all means in our community.
2: That's long been the conundrum in Florida, and it's evident here in Surfside, just north of Miami Beach. It's becoming a wealthy enclave with a wall of condos lining the Atlantic and more under construction. The Champlain Towers South property itself is soon to be home to the latest luxury development, the Delmore, billed as expansive mansions in the sky, with units starting at $15 million. Developer Jeffrey Rossley shows the layout on a scale model in a posh sales gallery.
8: Each penthouse has its own private pool, gets to view the ocean.
9: So how many penthouses?
8: Two with pools.
2: He's with Damac Properties, a Dubai-based firm. This is the company's first residential project in the U.S.
8: It was obviously a tragic opportunity, but the courts had already ordered sale of the property. The money was required to compensate the victims.
2: Damac was the only bidder with a $120 million cash offer, but the project has not received a warm welcome in Surfside. Rossley says they didn't expect the hostility. At town meetings, they were accused of having blood on their hands. In retrospect, Rossley says, this project needed a different approach.
8: We should have spent a bit more time on due diligence on community reaction rather than on the physical property itself. We went through what I would call the traditional due diligence. Maybe we should have gone through emotional due diligence as well.
2: The question now is whether people will want to live here. There are no buyers yet in the pre-sale phase. Meanwhile, a remembrance ceremony for the 98 people killed in the collapse will be held just outside the project's fence on Wednesday. Debbie Elliott, NPR News, Surfside, Florida.
1: That story was co-reported and produced by NPR senior producer Marisa Peñalosa. In Colombia, the government's quest to disarm drug trafficking guerrillas may be paying off, but it may be too late. The front-running candidate in today's presidential election runoff has pledged to end negotiations with criminal groups. John Otis reports.
10: Columnas, retirarse.
11: A rebel leader barks orders to his troops here in the jungles of southern Colombia. Patches on their uniforms identify them as Comandos de la Frontera, or the Border Commandos. The group has some 1,000 fighters who control villages and traffic cocaine along Colombia's border with Ecuador. But now, about 100 are disarming. It's the first and only batch of rebels to demobilize since President Gustavo Petro launched peace talks 4 years ago with nearly a dozen criminal groups.
9: Hoy asistimos a uno de los acontecimientos.
11: Workers have erected a stage in the middle of the rainforest where speakers laud the agreement. They play the Colombian national anthem. They even play the rebel hymn of the border commandos. But this may be Colombia's last farewell to arms ceremony for some time to come. According to polls, Abelardo de la Estrella is favored to win today's presidential election. He's a criminal defense attorney and political newcomer who has been endorsed by President Trump. De la Estrella is promising to launch a military offensive the day after he takes office. I will give the order to bomb all of the camps holding narco-terrorists, he said in this interview last month on Colombian TV. His hardline message is connecting. In the first round election last month, De la Estrella finished first, though he lacked enough votes for outright victory. That has set up today's runoff against Iván Cepeda.
12: Colombia ha sido capaz de elegir la vida.
11: Cepeda is a left-wing senator from the ruling party who pledges to continue with peace talks. However, the rebels have used government ceasefires during the talks to recruit new fighters and expand their territorial control.
13: It's undeniable that we have a worse security situation now than we did 4 years ago.
11: That's Kyle Johnson of the Bogota-based Conflict Responses Foundation.
13: There's 27,000 fighters in Colombia, and you're demobilizing 100. That's not a whole lot. It's better than nothing.
11: The criminal nature of the border commandos is evident at the demobilization ceremony, which takes place near the town of La Hormiga. We're surrounded by vast fields of coca plants, which provide the raw material for cocaine that the border commandos export. Their leader is Andres Rios, who was jailed last year for drug smuggling. In a bizarre scene at the ceremony, his troops now stand at attention as Rios addresses them in a live video feed from a Bogota prison. One by one, the rebels lay down pistols, automatic rifles, and bandoliers of bullets. In fact, they turn in so many weapons that one of the tables holding them collapses in the mud.
14: Now, these newly demobilized rebels have changed clothes. They're wearing blue jeans and t-shirts that say, "I'm betting on life and I comply with the peace process." One's carrying a monkey.
11: Though their numbers are small, now ex-fighters like Carlos Andres Torres call this a big step forward. After high school, he was desperate to find work to help his family. Torres joined the border commandos, who pay fighters about $600 a month. But he never felt good as a gunman. Now, he says, "I'm really happy to go back to normal life." For NPR News, I'm John Otis in La Hormiga, Colombia.
1: The grunge and indie rock of the 90s and 2000s was defined by rebellion. The mosh pit was a haven for all the kids who were sick and tired of listening to mom and dad. Bands like The Shins wrote fast-paced garage rock full of uncertainty and angst and the idea that adulthood was somewhere in the distance. Now, many of those musicians are parents themselves. James Mercer is the singer and songwriter behind The Shins. He's also a father of three daughters. We called him up for Father's Day. Welcome.
15: Hey, thank you very much.
1: Your early work captures the restless energy of 90s rock. When you look back at those early songs, do they sound like a different version of you? You know, who were you back then?
15: Man, I mean, it kind of does. And it's funny because I guess I didn't realize how kind of grungy that stuff was, you know? But yeah, you know, I remember during that time writing a song where I said I was dealing with the exploded view of a life I thought was simple, you know? And man, it's crazy because I think becoming a dad, now I'm watching my daughters deal with a world that, you know, I'm barely hanging on to. It's changing so quickly. So they're probably having very similar thoughts, I suppose.
1: Yeah. In 2012, your album Port of Morrow came out, and by then your life looked really different from when The Shins started. One of the big changes is that you were the father of young kids. Let's listen a little to the title track.

0: What was your headspace then when you were working on Port of Morrow? Did being a dad change the music that you wanted to write?
1: Yeah, I suppose it did. I mean, that song is really about the concern for your little kids. You know, the kids at that point were toddlers, and they're just so innocent and perfect. And yet you know how dark the world can be, and you know that they will learn, and they must learn one day. And it's just a bittersweet period of time, I think.
0: Mm-hmm. Yeah, absolutely.

0: to play on your father's guitar. What were those lessons with him like?
1: Well, they were pretty basic because I think I wanted to be rebellious. I wanted to be independent, but I would go to him and ask questions, you know, because I think I was just, you know, trying to find my own sound and so on. But he was very encouraging, and just the idea that anybody can sing and it's not odd or strange, I think, helped me. I don't know that I would have gotten into music without that exposure.
0: Your daughters are now older, almost the age that you were when you started pursuing music seriously. How do they relate to your music? Do they appreciate it? Do they like it?
1: Yes, they seem to like it, but they don't sit around listening to it, you know? So I wouldn't say they're fans, but they do appreciate it. And one of the great things is that they'll run into other kids their age who really love the Shins, which is, man, that, you know, I'm always chuffed when I hear that because I know that has to have some impact.
0: I've been talking with James Mercer of the Shins. Thanks so much, James, and happy Father's Day.
1: Aw, thank you so much.
0: That is our show for tonight. Stay safe, be well, and thanks for listening to All Things Considered from NPR News.
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10: From WHYY in Philadelphia, this is Fresh Air Weekend. I'm Tanya Mosley in Los Angeles. This Juneteenth weekend, two conversations about race in America and how the country remembers it. Journalist Susan Solney grew up in a black family in New Orleans, knowing one piece of family lore. A great uncle had boarded a train to Chicago a century earlier and started his life as a white man. In a piece for the New York Times, she traces what became of him and the secret that split her family in two. Then scholar Eddie Glaude Jr., ahead of America's 250th, he looks back at the country's other big birthdays and what they reveal. Every anniversary, the nation throws itself a party and quietly edits out the parts of the story it cannot bear to face. And book critic Maureen Corrigan has a few spring releases worth adding to your summer reading list. First News.
11: Live from NPR News in Washington, I'm Dan Ronan. President Trump is threatening violence against Iran. He warns its proxies must stop causing trouble in Lebanon. The threat comes as Vice President J.D. Vance negotiates a fragile peace plan with Iran in Switzerland. NPR's Luke Garrett reports.
12: Trump says U.S. forces will, quote, hit Iran very hard again if its proxies keep up the fighting in Lebanon. Earlier this week, Trump had called on Israel to, quote, calm down. He pushed for a ceasefire between Iranian-backed Hezbollah and Israeli forces in southern Lebanon. This ongoing conflict threatens the recent U.S.-Iran peace plan. Meanwhile, Vice President Vance is seeking to build upon a recently signed memorandum of understanding between Iran and the U.S. He spoke Sunday from Switzerland.
13: The question before us now is how much more can we accomplish together? Can we turn over a new leaf? Can we change relations in the Middle East permanently?
12: Vance says his goals are to end Iran's nuclear program and keep the Strait of Hormuz open. Saturday, Iran said the strait was closed, but U.S. Central Command denied this. Luke Garrett, NPR News, the White House.
11: The U.S. Centers for Disease Control and Prevention is getting access to just over $100 million in emergency funding from the country's Infectious Disease Rapid Response Reserve Fund. As NPR's Gabrielle Emanuel reports, the money will help the agency respond to the Ebola outbreak in the Democratic Republic of Congo and Uganda.
14: The CDC currently has more than 125 staff in the Ebola-affected countries, says Dr. Satish Pillai of the CDC in a press conference.
15: In the past several days, our team in DRC is collaborating in efforts to improve community acceptance of surveillance, isolation, and safe and dignified burials.
14: The U.S. is also supporting Ebola assessments at ports of entry, including airports, and providing technical input on how to get Ebola testing where it's needed. This boost in funding comes as the U.S. has faced criticism that foreign aid cuts may have hurt the region's ability to detect and respond to this Ebola outbreak. Gabriella Emanuel, NPR News.
11: British Prime Minister Keir Starmer faces a critical decision. He can either step down as the United Kingdom's leader or face a likely challenge to his role as the head of the Labour Party. This from rival Andy Burnham, who just last week won election to Parliament and is expected to challenge Starmer. Discontent with Starmer's leadership has been building, especially concerning economic growth and the delivery of public services. Britain's business secretary, Peter Kyle, says Starmer is reflecting on his political situation and some in government expect a decision possibly by Monday. Starmer has been UK Prime Minister for almost 2 years. You're listening to NPR News from Washington. Ties, mugs, and cards, they're on the order of the day this weekend because today is Father's Day. It's an American tradition rooted in more than just dollars. NPR's Amy Held reports.
16: Prices are up, wages are down, but people are still spending on Dad. In record amounts, in fact, the National Retail Federation projects nearly $28 billion total spent on the day. Consumers say they'll pull back in other areas to make it work, budgeting around $230 on average, with outings, clothing, and gift cards topping the list. An American mom is credited with coming up with the idea more than a century ago. Sonora Dodd of Spokane wanted to honor her husband and her own dad, a widowed Civil War veteran who raised six kids. Inspiring Washington State to first recognize the day in 1910, more than 50 years later, the third Sunday in June was reserved for Dad after President Johnson signed a proclamation. And in 1972, President Nixon made Father's Day a permanent national holiday. Amy Held, NPR News.
11: France and other parts of Europe are in the midst of a punishing heat wave, leading to the cancellation of some outdoor activities, including concerts and sporting events. Misting stations have been set up at the Eiffel Tower and other locations to combat the 100-plus degree temperatures. In addition to France, residents of Spain, Italy, and Germany are also enduring the heat. Meanwhile, the head of France's state-owned rail network is urging vulnerable people to avoid traveling by train because of the possibility of delays caused by damage to tracks and overhead power lines. This is NPR.
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17: By law, states control their own elections. But that's not stopping the Trump administration from trying to interfere ahead of the midterms. Now, top Democratic leaders are making plans to shut down threats to election security from the chief executive and side the fight against election interference. 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
10: This is Fresh Air Weekend. I'm Tanya Mosley. Last spring, when the news broke that the newly elected Pope had Creole roots in New Orleans and his own grandparents had quietly become a white family in Chicago, journalist Susan Solney recognized the story immediately. Her family had lived a version of it. Her grandfather, George, was a black bricklayer who raised his children in New Orleans. His brother Edward was black too, but a shade lighter. Light enough to leave for Chicago in the early 1920s and remake himself as a white man, never coming back. Susan grew up with just one picture of him as a young man, barely 19, propped on her grandfather's china cabinet. Five words in Creole did all the work of explaining. Edward, passé blanc, white passing. A century later, Susan set out to find the white family Edward built in Chicago, and to see whether what racism had broken could be put back together. Her piece in the New York Times is called A Family Secret No More. Susan Solney, welcome to Fresh Air.
18: Oh, thank you. It's a pleasure to be here.
10: Take me to the moment you saw the headline about the new Pope.
18: I was at home in Washington, D.C., and I saw this news, and like a lot of America, I was stunned. And I'm in touch with a lot of people in New Orleans over different social media channels or text threads, and immediately I saw an eruption of excitement, and I figured that's completely normal for a city as Catholic as New Orleans, you know? But what I began to see is that, hey, everybody, he's got roots here. He's Creole. And I thought, Tanya, you know the amount of misinformation. But that same night, a historian in New Orleans, a very well-known researcher who helped me on the story, who went on to do that, and the Archdiocese of New Orleans confirmed that news. So it was an amazing feeling.
10: Here's what you also recognized instantly, and I find this really fascinating. The Pope's family, they didn't just have roots in New Orleans. They moved to Chicago, and so did your great uncle Edward. Why do you think you never went looking before the Pope headline for this particular story about your family?
18: You know, my grandfather kept Edward's secret right from the very beginning out of a sense of protectiveness for him. He knew that this was a very dangerous and risky thing that Edward was doing. And when Edward left, he was just a teenager or a very young man in his 20s. My grandfather was the oldest, and I think felt a real sense of, protection toward him. And that's the feeling that he passed down to all of us. We don't want this to get out. We protect Edward, because black men who were found to be posing as white could face all sorts of violence, even death, in the Jim Crow era. So when I lived in Chicago, I knew about it, but I didn't look into it at the time because I think I had a little bit of my grandfather's voice still in my head saying, leave well enough alone. But what made this moment different, it's the confluence of a lot of things. It's my mother's age. She's 85 and she's losing her memory. And I wanted her to know what happened to her uncle, and the Pope's announcement, and the fact that this generation of Chicago cousins, this third generation, they have a new attitude and a new spirit. And I had a feeling that they might be open to hearing this information, and sure enough, my hunch was right.
10: So you turned your reporter's tools toward this story, this family. You went back generations, starting with one of the early settlers of your family, a French wine merchant who steps off a boat in New Orleans in 1834. Who was that first DeGrange that you found?
18: Jacques DeGrange came from the Alpine region of what is now southeastern France, and he prospered almost immediately selling wine in New Orleans, and almost immediately enslaved women and children. And his son went on to be one of the first men to volunteer to fight in the Civil War. So what I learned that I hadn't known was that my family on the French side, they were diehard defenders of the Confederacy. And the extent of that had never been clear to me. Your great-great-grandfather, the colonel, he was one of the first men to volunteer, as you said, in the Confederacy. And by the end, he had like a house that was 8,000 square feet, right?
19: And back then, it was a big house.
18: Yes. And his hands were kind of in just about everything in New Orleans.
19: That's true.
18: Who was he behind all of that?
19: He was a force in the city. He had amassed a lot of wealth and a lot of economic and cultural power. If you name a board or an organization from that point of time, you can almost be sure that he's on it. You know, whether it was the library or the volunteer firefighters or the French opera, different Mardi Gras crews, the people who throw the parades. It seems as though from reading newspapers of the time, he was very well known in the city. People followed him socially, wrote about when he went abroad and when he went on business trips. People were very much interested in his life. I think to some of the Confederate sympathizers who were still in New Orleans, they looked up to him in some way. He had a very complicated life, and I'm sure very complicated with a relationship with his son. Once he realized his son was having an open relationship with a black woman.
18: And that's your great-grandfather, Ned.
19: Yes.
18: He starts a relationship with a black woman, which is almost unthinkable at the time. And what surprising details did you learn about that relationship, that family that he essentially built?
19: I think we know from history that a lot of white men had secret families or a second family or, you know, perhaps a mistress. But that's not the relationship he had with Minerva based on all of the evidence that I found. He had a very open relationship with her. They were public. That's what was different. And when they had kids, he didn't hide them. He brought them around town in his buggy. He even brought them to places where his father was a patron, like he exposed them to opera. Ned and Minerva had something special that I don't think I can even understand now. They were both Catholic. They were both French-speaking. And I think that having those two things in common might have helped bridge some of the social gulf between them because, you know, even if she was educated and a woman of some means, they were not on equal social footing just by law in New Orleans. So what they were doing was still somewhat risky and courageous.
18: What did you find out about Minerva?
19: Minerva's father was enslaved on a huge plantation south of New Orleans called Bellevue. It was a sugar plantation. And after the war, after the Civil War, the widow who was running this plantation, I'm guessing it was just too much for her. So she started selling off parcels of the plantation to people who had worked on it, including some of the formerly enslaved. Minerva Davis's dad, smart man, bought a piece of prime riverfront property. So he became a landowner in 1868, and I have the records to prove it. That is, to me, extraordinary. And imagine if that had happened across the board. Now, I'm imagining he didn't have the cash outright, but the person who owned this plantation sold it to him on credit and said, I'm sure the land will produce and you'll be able to pay it off. And he did. And so by the time Minerva was born, she grew up in a family that owned its land outright instead of having to be sharecropping or, you know, or worse. So she had the benefit of some education and a solid foundation, some stability in life when she decided to move to New Orleans, where she met Ned DeGrange.
18: Minerva does not live very long. She dies at the age of 41 of pneumonia. And Ned takes his children, after he can't take them to his home of his white father, to an orphanage. And what does that set in motion?
19: A terrible turn of events for these children who had been a happy family in Treme at their mother's cottage on North Robertson Street, knowing their mother and their father. Yeah, Minerva's death caused everything to spiral. Ned was all of a sudden alone with four black children in a city with segregated housing. And his family.
18: And this is around 1912.
19: Mm-hmm.
18: Right?
19: And his family won't open the door to take in these children, despite having 8,000 square feet of space, I might add. Once Ned's family rejected the idea of taking in the children and he was a white man alone with four black kids, he turned to an order of Catholic nuns in the French Quarter who ran orphanages, and he proposed they take the children as boarders. Now, I can't imagine the tears, the trauma, the screaming that must have been involved when these kids who had lived a happy family life with their mother and sometimes their father at a cottage in Treme were suddenly handed over to an orphanage. And the youngest two were quite little, the youngest maybe just a little more than two. So to be institutionalized at what was called an orphan asylum, just the cruelty of it, the awfulness of it. Honestly, once I realized what the place was called, that it was the Lafon Orphan Asylum for Colored Boys, my stomach turned.
20: How did your grandpa, did he ever talk about his childhood when you were a kid?
19: He told me that after his mother died, he went to live with the sisters, and he put it in very gentle terms. And being a kid, I thought, oh, with the sisters, like in The Sound of Music or something like that. That couldn't have been farther from the truth, right? The orphanage was pretty grim. He didn't tell me the full story. No one did. And I'm guessing that he thought to himself, what good would it do her to know about all the pain I've been through?
21: 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Her recent piece in the New York Times is called A Family Secret No More. More of our conversation after a break. I'm Tanya Mosley, and this is Fresh Air Weekend.

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5: This is Fresh Air Weekend. I'm Tanya Mosley. Let's get back to my interview with journalist Susan Solney. In an article for the New York Times, she writes about confronting a long-held secret that broke her family in half and her effort to bring them back together. I now want to talk to you about what is such an interesting step that happened next. You find Edward's family and set up a dinner in Chicago. And you write that right up until the last minute, you weren't even sure you could go through with it. You even brought with you to this meeting notes on a piece of paper on how you were going to talk to them. Tell me about what happened when you saw them.
6: Well, I was nervous going into that because I was raised by Grandpa George, and that little voice was still in the back of my head saying, leave well enough alone. But I

0: If your data is outgrowing your business, you can rely on the team at SDN Communications to boost your bandwidth in no time. Enjoy the uptime.
1: And I looked around. I asked the hostess if the DeGranges were there. And I see three women who are already like zeroed in on me. They're looking like they recognized me before I recognized them. And once I laid eyes on them, I knew immediately as well. One of the cousins sitting there says, "Oh, she's with us." And she tells the hostess, because there was something about us that just seemed cousinly, for lack of a better word.
2: Let's break this down a little bit. What's the story, first off, that their dad and granddad, Edward, told them about his origins?
1: He told them that he was from New Orleans, that he was the son of a French doctor who had a relationship with someone, but then had to leave for France. And different cousins on the Chicago side had different versions of the story. None of it fit together to make any kind of sense. They knew there was some connection to New Orleans. And Christine, one of Edward's grandchildren in my generation, she actually tried to reach out sometime around Hurricane Katrina. But she had an uncle who was disapproving of this connection, who shut that down. He made it clear that he did not want her to do that.
2: The White DeGranges have a fascinating story all on their own, because your great uncle Edward's wife, Laura, she was also passing. So they were kind of partners in this cover story.
1: Yes, they were bonded by marriage and their cover stories. Now, I don't know if they met in the South or amongst the many considerable number of white passing Creoles in Chicago, but they found each other somehow, and they didn't let their children know. And when I thought about doing this story, I really wanted to go beyond just saying passing happened, because as a historical fact, we know that, right? It's already been well documented. What I wanted to do was show the psychological toll of that decision on Edward's line and on George's line. And I thought, if I could do that and to show the real lived experiences of an actual family, then maybe I'd be adding something to the conversation.
2: It's really astounding to read, especially the fact that the white side of your family in Chicago just always knew that they were not being told a complete story. They may have looked white, but one detail that I thought was actually sort of funny was the cooking told another story. So they're passing, but Laura, one of the sons, told you that
1: she was quite a good gumbo cook, apparently. And it stayed with him, the taste of that gumbo, long after she had passed away. He told me that he went from restaurant to restaurant looking for the taste of his mother's gumbo. I mean, wow, doesn't that just hit you? He was unaware. When he was growing up eating that gumbo, he thought his mother was a white woman from Chicago that just found a good recipe,
2: just
1: I guess.
2: Happened to know how to...
1: But he said he found the taste of her gumbo once on a camping trip along the Gulf of Mexico. And he had no way of knowing at the time, but he was very close to where she was actually born.
2: Susan, how do you hold the fact that these people that provided lives for you, and I'm thinking about you and your newfound cousins, they held so many secrets. They held so much back from you while also trying to provide a good life for all of you.
1: I try to not be judgmental about what they did in the past, right? Different time, different place, harsher, much harsher circumstances than I've ever faced. And what I appreciate that my grandfather did, he modeled a kind of composure and grace and dignity that we don't see enough of these days. He could have been bitter and angry. He could have taught us to hate. But he was just a very humble, working class man. He came home tired and dirty with brick dust all over him. But I don't know if you saw the picture of him walking my mother down the aisle in the article.
2: Yes.
1: In a tuxedo. He looked absolutely regal to me. So I think the lesson he tried to teach the family was, it matters what society takes from you, but they cannot take away your dignity. He lost brothers and sisters, lost his parents. Grandfather rejected him. They never took away his spirit, his ability to create a loving family, or his dignity. And that's what I choose to focus on.
2: Now that the story has been out,

0: What have you heard from people as far as how they're thinking about this and their own lineages?
1: It's been incredible to see people encouraged by this to ask their own hard questions and to look at their family trees, at the blank spots or the gaps, with critical eyes or more loving eyes. You know, I think our attempt to heal has shown the possibility of it. I see through my cousin's eyes now, and they're white Midwestern eyes, and when I talk to them, I try to explain the way I look at things through my black Southern eyes. And you know what? Everyone is seeing more clearly now.
0: Can you give me an example of that?
1: Yeah, we talked about white privilege one day and what it meant to have it, what it meant not to have it. And I think the first generation of kids from George and Edward, you can see the difference most clearly there. Let me explain this. Edward Jr. went to college and law school and became a partner in Chicago, a law partner. George Jr. dropped out of school at 13 to help his father lay bricks to support the family. So look at the different life trajectories between George, who was black, and his son, and Edward, who was passing for white, and his son. By the third generation, we got together and we look at each other and we're like, well, you know, you're a professional person, I'm a professional person. It seems like we're living really comfortable lives. What made the difference? And I think my generation had the benefit of things like the Civil Rights Act, of the Voting Rights Act, of programs like affirmative action that were looking for potential and merit in places where they hadn't looked before. And if we gained any ground to be on somewhat equal footing now, I think it's because of a lot of the things that our parents' generation fought for. My parents' generation, black people in the South. And going into this, I didn't see how resonant this story would be with our times right now today, in that we're seeing some of these things that made all the difference to my generation being picked apart, being diluted, being attacked. Most recently, the Voting Rights Act, which was the signature achievement of the civil rights movement. You know, my grandfather was disenfranchised. So there are so many things about the 2020s that look uncomfortably to me like the 1920s. But I get hope from the fact that we were able to heal this family and the responses I saw across the internet from other people who cheered it, applauded, said, we want more conversations like this. We want to do more of this kind of thing over here where I am, over there where you are. There was sort of like, I got the feeling that people were ready for something like truth and reconciliation. You know, because that's really what we did, the white DeGranges and black DeGranges. We had a moment of truth and reconciliation. And that's something that America as a whole has never done about its racism problem.
0: You end your story with your mother finally being able to speak to her first cousin, Arthur, in Chicago. Tell me a little bit about that phone call.
1: So from the moment I discovered that Arthur existed, I knew I wanted to get them together. But we're talking about an 85-year-old and a 95-year-old, right? But it was just so stunning that my mother didn't know she had a first cousin who could have been in her life, you know? And she was so happy to hear about him when I said, guess what? I found you have a first cousin. One of Edward's children is alive in Chicago, and he wants to talk to you. And she, you know, her face just flushed, and she was like, I have a cousin, you know? And similarly, when I visited Arthur in Chicago, arms were just outstretched toward me, and he said, I would love to know your mother. And so we thought about having him come to the reunion in New Orleans, but he wasn't doing well health-wise, so he couldn't make that trip. But we decided, let's get them on the phone FaceTime and just let them have a conversation. So that was the moment. Hello. Hello, Linda. Hello, Arthur. And just like little kids who were meeting for the first time, you know, they had just the cutest conversation. And I heard the tone of regret almost immediately from Arthur when he said something along the lines of, I'm sorry this is happening so late in life, and I wish we had done this a long time ago. And I know she felt the same way. But, you know, that catchphrase that was very popular in the family, I guess that's what came to mind when she said, you know, I would have liked that too, but c'est la vie.
0: Beautiful but bittersweet.
1: Yes.
0: Yeah. Susan Solney, thank you so much for this remarkable story, and thank you for your time.
1: Oh, it was my pleasure. Thank you, Tanya.
0: Susan Solney's piece in the New York Times is called A Family Secret No More.

0: For our book critic Maureen Corrigan, summer reading sometimes means catching up on the books she missed earlier in the year. Here's her short roundup of some spring books.
1: I love reviewing books, but sometimes the pace of reading them can feel like that classic I Love Lucy episode at the chocolate factory. The conveyor belt speeds up, and the books keep coming along faster than they can be wrapped in a review. Summer gives me a chance to catch up with some good books that whizzed by in spring. James Lasdin, The Family Man, came out the first week of May, which is when I read it. This nonfiction book, which grew out of a piece Lasdin wrote for The New Yorker, is about the investigation and conviction of prominent South Carolina lawyer Alec Murdoch for the 2021 murders of his wife and adult son. Then came the real-life plot twist. A little over a week after Lasdin's book was published, Murdoch's conviction was overturned because of jury tampering. A retrial is being scheduled. Rather than rendering The Family Man obsolete, this new twist intensifies the miasma of stories that swirl around the Murdoch case, including suspicious deaths and embezzlement. Lasdin is a true crime writer in the reflective mold of his late New Yorker colleague, Janet Malcolm. Although investigating the double murder case drives this narrative, Lasdin is most interested in exploring the ultimate unsolvable mystery, the mystery of evil. Harriet Clark's debut novel, The Hill, which came out in May, has been getting tons of deserved praise. The novel draws explicitly from Clark's own background. Born in 1980, Clark was 11 months old when her mother, a member of the Radical Weather Underground, was arrested and sentenced for her involvement in a Brinks armored truck robbery that resulted in the deaths of three men. Clark's maternal grandparents got custody, and she visited her mother in prison for almost 40 years before she was paroled in 2019. Clark's main character, Susanna, is 8 when the story begins and living with her grandparents, former members of the American Communist Party. The plot here is a marvel of sustained claustrophobic stasis. Every week, Susanna is taken, first by her grandfather, then by a nun, then on her own, to visit her mother in the children's center in Hillcrest Prison. Susanna's voice charges this novel with intelligence. Listen. Each week, my mother fixed and refixed my hair. I slept and didn't sleep. Around us, women counted down to release. But my mother and I had been released from countdowns. No reason to look forward, no interest in looking back. We were, as I saw it, free of the past and free of the future. Carnival Day, Friendship Day, Birthday Day, the holidays followed their own lilting rhythms. And eventually we submitted again to the lull and pleasures of our timeless life. All the while I was reading The Hill, I kept thinking of E.L. Doctorow's The Book of Daniel, inspired by the Rosenberg case. The two novels differ in scope, but like Doctorow, Clark interrogates the cost of parents' radical commitment on their children, as well as how the world itself shifts radically from generation to generation. Sometimes I put aside a good book for a bad reason. Mary Costello's slim novel, A Beautiful Loan, touted as a devastating story about relationships, came out in March. No, I thought back then, not another ersatz Sally Rooney in time for St. Patrick's Day. But one empty afternoon, I picked it up and kept reading, mostly because the present tense narration of the main character, Anna, struck me as so weird in tone. Her deadened voice was at odds with her emotional turbulence. Here's 19-year-old Anna summarizing how Paul, an elusive older man she'll eventually marry, keeps her enthralled to what she calls this oscillating life. In the middle of the night, he rises on one elbow in the bed beside me and in an urgent, desperate voice says, "I love you." In the morning, he makes no reference to this, and I think he must have spoken in his sleep. Never again in our lives together will he say those three words. A Beautiful Loan spans 25 years, and Anna's obsessive devotion to two men, one dog, the writings of Camus and Jung, and the practice of Islam. Like the other two books I've caught up with here, it may not be the ideal beach read, but it would be perfect for a washout of a summer weekend.
0: Maureen Corrigan is a professor of literature at Georgetown University. She reviewed The Family Man by James Lastin, The Hill by Harriet Clark, and A Beautiful Loan by Mary Costello. Coming up, we hear from Eddie Glaude Jr., historian, scholar, and author of a new book called America USA, How Race Shadows the Nation's Anniversaries. I'm Tanya Mosley, and this is Fresh Air Weekend.
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0: This is Fresh Air Weekend. I'm Tanya Mosley. My guest is Eddie Glaude Jr. He's a historian and professor at Princeton University and a familiar voice on the country's hardest conversations about race and democracy. He's the author of Begin Again, Lessons from the Late James Baldwin, and We Are the Leaders We've Been Looking For. Those books look clearly at this country's failures, but still held onto something hopeful. But his latest book set sentimentality aside. It's called America USA, How Race Shadows the Nation's Anniversaries. In it, Glaude takes us to the country's big birthdays, 1876, 1926, 1976, and now the 250th, and shows us the same ritual each time. The nation throws itself a party and quietly edits out the parts of the story it cannot bear to face. He goes back to 1876, the centennial, with Frederick Douglass watching the promise of emancipation come undone. And he argues that what happened then is happening again now. It's a book written in grief and rage, and underneath both, a stubborn kind of love of country. We spoke earlier this month in Seattle on stage at the Cascade PBS Ideas Festival, a day-long gathering of journalists and thinkers hosted by Seattle's public media station. Here's our conversation.
7: I am so honored to be in conversation with you for so many reasons. I've had the pleasure of talking with you many times, our first time, though, in person with each other. And I think a great way to start is to actually have you read a passage from the book. And let's start with the very first page.
8: Sure. But before I start reading, I want to just say how honored I am to have an opportunity to talk about this book in this moment with you. It's so meaningful to me. So here it is. Bitterness at the bottom of the cup. I do not love America, and never have, especially now. It seems to me misplaced or dangerous to love something so abstract and so morally dubious. Love is most often felt and experienced close to the ground, in the life lived in a particular place and time and in memories that take up residence in the heart. I suspect love of country is shorthand for the heartfelt relationships and experiences that make us who we are. Things that happen in the place we call home, no matter how complicated that place may be. James Baldwin was right. Whoever's part of whatever civilization helplessly loves some aspects of it and some of the people in it. And I suppose that is why, in part, we are willing to risk our lives in defense of this place and of what it might become. But in America, those feelings and experiences have always been stained by the ugliness of what white people believe about color. That somehow or in some inscrutable way, the color of one's skin determines your value. You end up spending much of your life trying to prove to others and to yourself, not because you are obsessed with white people, but because you want to live, that you are not a N-word. Some Americans may believe that this view is a relic of a past that we have long left behind. After all, they might say, we elected a black president and vice president. Look how far we've come. Stop complaining, I hear them say. You teach at Princeton University. You are not a victim. But I speak from the experience of a life lived in this country. And I trust what I know, what I've seen, and what now sits in the pit of my stomach.
7: One of the things that struck me from the very beginning of this book was that I realized I wasn't reading from the same man who wrote Begin Again. Mm-hmm. Because in Begin Again, which is a previous book of yours, you use James Baldwin's work to kind of beat back despair. And in this book in particular, I felt that optimism of a truth teller, of a freedom fighter, it was gone.
8: Yeah.
7: Am I right in that feeling? In the same way that Langston Hughes we felt in his later writings and in James Baldwin.
8: Yeah, so in so many ways, I'm arguing with Jimmy. In Notes of a Native Son, Baldwin says, you know, I love my country more than anything. And it's because of that love, I reserve the right to criticize it relentlessly, to paraphrase him. I never begin there. I didn't begin there. Maybe it's because I'm from Mississippi. You know, But I'm rageful. There are moments when I'm battling depression because the country has done this again. At the end of Begin Again, I said, well, you know, we have to make a choice, right? Will we do this or that? And we have a choice to put this moment behind us. And look what we did. And now people have to raise their children in the midst of this. They've gutted the Voting Rights Act. They're redrawing districts. We're in the midst of what could very well be described as a second redemption, a second lost cause. And, you know, the last sentence of the book speaks that emotion. And so what I was trying to do with this book was kind of write some security underneath my feet, right, so that I could actually get this rage under control, to get my sadness, my melancholia under control.
7: Why anniversaries is a way to look at this country's relationship with race? You could have chosen court cases. You could have chosen lots of different ways. What is it about our nation's anniversaries that allow us to see the problem so clearly?
8: So at each of these moments, the country has to tell a story about itself. And so here we are in the 250th, and look at the kinds of the contours of the story. Just don't look at the UFC arena or the Great American Fair or the Garden of Statues of Heroes. But they're going to tell a story. It's going to be a particular story about the, you know, the saintliness of our of the founders, a story about the sacredness of this grand experiment. And each of these anniversaries, the country is struggling and grappling with its contradiction. In each of these moments, the divided soul of the nation is in full view. All right, Du Bois in 1903 wrote The Souls of Black Folk. And in The Souls of Black Folk, he says that black folk see themselves through the eyes of those who despise them. This is what he called double consciousness. But I believe that double consciousness is actually a consequence of the double consciousness of the nation. That America imagines itself at once as a beacon of freedom and as a white republic. And to hold those two things together with, you can't really, without contradiction. Mm-hmm. And it deposits a kind of madness at the heart of the country. And we see it evidenced every single milestone anniversary. 1876, 1926, 1976. And by God, 250 years later, 2026.
7: I want to spend some real time on two of the anniversaries that sit on top of each other. So 1876 and 1976, because the dismembering of the two, I feel like, is so potent. It tells us so much. So 1876 is where you note that racial justice starts to get treated as philanthropy.
8: Yeah.
7: It's a gift that white people can extend and also withdraw rather than something that is owed. Can you talk more about that and why this reframe of understanding this is so important as we read through your book and your ideas?
8: Yeah, well, I'm trying to figure out this cycle. Why is it that we're always returning to this? What's going on? And one of the ways I've resolved it is that, or I haven't resolved the cycle of the way in which I describe it, is, okay, if America imagines itself as a beacon of freedom and as a white republic, and if you can't hold those things without contradiction, how do you finesse it? Well, you finesse it by assuming that white people possess freedom to give and to take away. Oh, let me be clear now before people get uncomfortable. When I say white people, I'm talking at a certain level of generality. This is my reading of James Baldwin. Baldwin will say, I happen to love, and I say this, I happen to love a lot of people who happen to be white, and then they're white people. The point is that we all bear the burden of racialization. We're all socialized in this way in which these categories matter to how we see ourselves and understand ourselves, right? So those people believe that they possess freedom to give and to take away. And so what we see is anti-slavery movement, right? Folk are fighting against slavery, and they are arguing that this contradicts their commitment to principles of equality and liberty and democracy and the like. And then once the Civil War amendments are passed, particularly the one that ends slavery, the 13th Amendment, what do we get? This debate about whether or not these folk can bear the burden and responsibility of citizenship. So you see folk who were once, right, anti-slavery suddenly become, right, folk who are arguing against extending citizenship to black folk. So 1876 is this moment. Frederick Douglass is grappling with this. He's an example of these freedom snatchers, these people who believe that they can give freedom and to take away. He was born in slavery. He escaped. He witnessed Lincoln signed the Emancipation Proclamation, the ratification of the 13th, 14th, and 15th Amendments, and he lived long enough to see Jim Crow. Mm-hmm. He called these folk the apostles of forgetfulness. Mm-hmm. Right? Mm-hmm. And then he would say, and he said in 1875, I don't want your alms, I want justice. Mm. He's skeptical of people who want to do something for us as opposed to with us. Huh? And so 1876 is this extraordinary moment, Tanya, when the country engages for the first time after the carnage of the Civil War in a national remembrance of its founding, and it engages in this horrific act at scale of disremembering. Mm-hmm. Frederick Douglass was actually invited to be on the dais with President Grant. He's trying to get in. This is in Philadelphia, not in Philadelphia, Mississippi, but Philadelphia, Pennsylvania.
7: Yes.
8: He's trying to get in. He shows the Philadelphia police officer his ticket, which puts him on the dais. The officer says there's no way an N-word should be on the dais with President Grant. He would not allow him in. If it wasn't for a senator who sees him, Senator Conklin, I believe, who sees him and then escorts him in, Frederick Douglass would not have been able to even enter the exposition. Then they sit him on the stage, the most famous orator in the United States at the time. They sit him on the stage and he cannot say a word. He's just there, silent. So there's this disremembering that's happening as the country barrels towards the end of the 19th century with the violence of these coups that are taking place, political coups that are taking place in Mississippi and Alabama and Georgia against the backdrop of the horror that will leave over 53,000 black people dead by the end of the 19th century. The country tells itself a story about the grandness of the American project. My.
7: I want to take us now to 1976, because this is a time period where you and I are alive. We're coming of age. How old were you in 1976?
8: Eight.
7: You were 8 years old. Yeah. It's the bicentennial. And the question has shifted by then. This is the apex of white flight, the thick of desegregation fights. Yeah. And it's the first time, as you write in your book, that the nation is forced to kind of acknowledge black history. But the question isn't whether black freedom should be retracted. It's whether we should participate at all in the bicentennial. Yeah. Can you talk briefly about that?
8: Sure. You know, it's just, I remember as, well, I have a photo. I have a vague memory of me being in red, white, and blue pants. Mm-hmm. How kitschy. Yeah. The 76th bicentennial celebration was, you know, from red, white, and blue whoopee cushions to a range of things. But this is a celebration really of white ethnics in 1976. Remember 1926, there is this real intense debate around immigration.
7: And this is such an interesting point in history, because this is where immigrants have the ability to become white. Yes. They have a choice to make.
8: Yes.
7: And as black people, we sit very squarely in that, because we're representative of what?
8: The journey of the country itself.
7: Yes.
8: Right? But, you know, 1926, you know, if you're from Italy, you're from Ireland, you're Jewish, you're from the S-hole countries of Europe, right? The Klan can't stand. Mm-hmm. They are as much against Irish Catholics, Catholicism in particular, as they are against black people in the 1920s. But by 1976, their children are claiming the revolution as their own. Mm-hmm. Black folk are still arguing. We're in this moment of deep dissensus, Tanya. Mm-hmm. Watergate, Vietnam, Black Power, the Black Student, SDS. There's all of this deep suspicion and skepticism about the country. And so the bicentennial is supposed to be this ritual that's going to bring us together over and against all of this conflict and discord that's defined the decade of the 60s and the early part of the 70s. And is this the first year? Because in 1926 is the first time Negro History Week is celebrated in 1926. 1976, Negro History Week becomes Black History Month. Mm-hmm. President Ford recognizes and acknowledges Negro History Week and then Black History Month. But there's this debate, mm-hmm. because black folk are still struggling. Ought we to celebrate this? Because what's happening is that instead of disappearing Black history is being absorbed into the story of America to affirm America's inherent goodness.
7: You call this book an elegy. It's pitched in the note of the blues. But I want to know very quickly why the blues is the right form of the story of America at this 250th anniversary. And I'm going to double this question as well to ask you what you will be doing on July 4th or July 5th.
8: America has to grow up. It can no longer hide in its adolescence. You know, when grown folk act like kids, they're monstrous, more often than not. And so it keeps telling itself this story that affirms its innocence. And what the blues does takes you to the heart of the problem. It offers a tragic sense of the world, right? We don't have to be all angels. The devil and the angel is in us. So all we need to do is to look in the mirror. So we need to grow up, because if you don't grow up, you can bomb Iran and then tell somebody else to fix it. If you don't grow up, you can do all of this evil in these detention centers, in these black sites, and not hold anybody responsible, right? You can become complicit with evil because you are by definition innocent. So the country has to sing the blues. And you know what? We've deposited it there since we got here.
7: That's the thing you talk about too, is like, we aren't just a part of history, American history. We are interwoven into the very meaning of what this country is.
8: It's on our tongue. It's in our food. We have your country. No. We, in the fullness of our diversity, make this place swing. So on July 4th and July 5th, we need to show the full diversity of America and claim the country as our own.
7: Eddie Glaude, this has been a pleasure. Thank you so much for this conversation. When you say, I do not love this country, actually, this book is a love letter to America.
8: Oh, you got me.
7: Yes, thank you.
8: Absolutely.
0: Eddie Glaude is the author of America USA, How Race Shadows the Nation's Anniversaries. 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
12: 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I'm Matt Wiesner, here, weekends on SDPB, into our 22nd year. Thank you for joining in. And if you're a member, thanks for making this programming possible over the years. This is our weekend Americana mix, roots and blues, singers and songwriters, and music from here in South Dakota. This time we'll hear new tracks from Allison Russell, Courtney Marie Andrews, and His Golden Messenger, a packed full 2 hours ahead. And we'll jump in here with Brandi Carlile, a tune co-written with Aaron Dessner of The National. 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

From the new album, I'm People, His Golden Messenger, in the middle of it. Also, Mumford & Sons with Chris Stapleton and Brandi Carlile. Getting on record, on the road for this weekend, Juneteenth weekend. I hope you're having a great one. Thanks for stopping by. Looking ahead, Tom Russell, Ryan Bingham, Iris DeMent, and next, new music from the Red Clay Strays.

The Lucky Ones, Ryan Bingham and the Texas Gentleman. Also, Tom Russell and the Pugilist is 59, and the Red Clay Strays, If I Didn't Know You. It's on record from statewide SDPB. 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Here's Iris DeMent on South Dakota Public Broadcasting.

Cons and Clowns, Courtney Marie Andrews. Also, Greg Brown. Taste a little bit of the summer. Grandma put it all in jars. That is canned goods. And Brown's wife, Iris DeMent, with The Sacred Now here on SDPB. This is On Record. And Billy Strings from Me and Dad.

rock and roll. That's Langhorne Slim from The Dreamin' Kind. Also in that set, The Flatlanders and Billy Strings on STPB. You're with On Record and Sarah Harmer.

No Springtime. That's Alison Russell, joined by Joy Oladokun and Julie Williams. Also, Watch House and Nick Lowe. Here's some good news. We have another hour of the show straight ahead. We'll be back with music from the freewheeling Bob Dylan after we break for station ID.

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